0: In their murder investigation of a young woman who was found dead at Logan, south of Brisbane. Details from Joshua McIntosh.
1: Emergency services were called to the property on Rwanda Street in Slacks Creek about 12:30 this morning to reports of an assault. A 27-year-old woman was found unresponsive, with police performing CPR, but she couldn't be saved. A 37-year-old man, known to her, was arrested at the scene and is currently assisting police with their inquiries. A crime scene has been established and officers say there's no ongoing threat to the community. Detectives are appealing to anyone who may have relevant information to assist the investigation to come forward.
0: The Australian Bureau of Statistics says people who failed to fill out the census last night can still submit their form late. Around 28 million people will be counted in the national survey. Those who don't complete it risk fines of up to $364 a day. National Census spokeswoman Emily Walter says it'll take a while for the ABS to crunch the numbers.
2: It's important for people to know that the data that they provide will be released in June 2027, and we'll be working very hard to get that back to people.
0: You're up to date with ABC News.
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4: A very good morning to you. I'm Rhiannon Ilston, coming to you from Gadigal land. Thanks very much to Sarah Morris and the team for taking us through the past few hours. Coming up, Geelong coach Chris Scott faces questions over why a player was given a secretive concussion waiver. Borrowers warned not to get too comfortable after yesterday's rate rise.
5: We have seen inflation come in substantially lower than what was forecast, but it's still too high.
4: Plus, calls for protections against bird flu to go further after yesterday's vaccine announcement. It's good to be with you here on News Radio this Wednesday. In weather, showers in Brisbane, Melbourne and Adelaide this morning. A shower or two also expected in Hobart and Canberra. It's staying dry across the other capitals. Well, the Treasurer Jim Chalmers says falling house prices can be attributed to a range of factors, including interest rates. Property data firm Cotality says its figures show national property prices fell by 0.7% in July. Jim Chalmers says prices were already softening before the budget when the government made major changes to negative gearing and the capital gains tax discount. The Reserve Bank held interest rates at 4.35% yesterday, but Governor Michelle Bullock warned there are still inflationary pressures across the economy. Jim Chalmers is the Treasurer.
5: The points that the Reserve Bank Governor made yesterday about these inflationary pressures are similar to the points that we have been making. We have seen inflation come in substantially lower than what was forecast, but it's still too high for the time being. And that's why the government has been managing the budget responsibly, helping with the cost of living where we can in the most responsible way that we can.
6: The RBA Governor Michelle Bullock said it was her personal view that the Reserve Bank may have to hike rates again. Would that put further strain on households?
5: Well, as you know, Sally, whenever we have these discussions, I don't predict or preempt or make judgments about future movements in interest rates. That is the appropriate task for the Reserve Bank Governor and her independent board. The decision taken yesterday, I think, reflected a couple of important things. First of all, Australians are under a lot of pressure already. We acknowledge that and we're acting on that. Secondly, inflation has come in quite substantially lower than the Reserve Bank forecasts before yesterday's, and lower than the Treasury forecasts as well, to be fair. And this was the second meeting since the budget, and on both occasions, rates were held steady. So those are the facts. It's up to the independent Reserve Bank to determine the future course of interest rates and monetary policy. I'm focused on my job, managing the budget responsibly, providing cost of living relief where we can do that in a sensible way.
6: The Governor also said that falling house prices were not a major concern. Do you share that view?
5: Well, my view is you shouldn't judge the housing market by volatility over a period of a few months. In fact, if you think about house prices in this country in the 2000s, even with that quite remarkable house price growth over that period, if you take the last 10 years or so, we've actually seen prices go down at least 7 times by our count. They went down quite substantially between 2017 and 19. They went down a little bit in 2022. And that's because, as Sally Ould said to you on your program a little while ago,

0: decisions on housing from week to week. They make decisions on investing in housing over a longer period, and over a long period now we've seen house price growth. And we expect to see more modest growth over the course of the next couple of years. That's another important point, by the way, Sally. You know, the Treasury assumptions in the budget around house prices are assumptions for the next couple of years, not the first few months after the budget. So we'll get some lending data on Friday. We've seen data from Westpac this week. We'll see some Commonwealth Bank data.
1: We've seen home loan applications drop, haven't we, from those initial numbers?
0: For a range of reasons, as the Westpac CEO made clear, you shouldn't jump to conclusions based on a few months of data. And there's more than one thing happening in the housing market. That's why we saw some of these prices softening before the budget.
2: That was the Treasurer Jim Chalmers speaking to Sally Sara. Well, as the deadly bird flu spreads in Australia, a plan to begin vaccinating some vulnerable native bird species has been welcomed by conservationists. The federal government has secured $2 million worth of vaccines to be initially rolled out in zoos. And with wild birds more difficult to immunise, conservationists are urgently repeating calls for other protective measures, as Annie Guest reports.
3: The vaccine may be on the way, but as H5N1 cases soar beyond 230, the Invasive Species Council's Dr. Carol Booth fears the worst.
4: Australia could be about to face a tsunami of disease outbreaks. Some just cannot survive with this virus. There is potential for extinction for some species.
3: The runaway numbers mean individual cases will no longer be counted, with the Environment Minister Murray Walsh instead pointing to large-scale deaths.
5: We are going to see more mass mortalities of birds. That's going to be a very distressing thing for Australians. And as a government, we are determined not only to protect our birds as best we can, but also to support Australians through what is going to be a very difficult journey.
3: He's hoping the federal government's purchase of $2 million worth of vaccine, or about 1,500 vials, will help stem the losses. Zoo populations will be prioritised, with the Agriculture Minister Julie Collins saying states and territories will determine which captive animals to immunise.
6: The priority species will be identified based on vulnerability to the H5 bird flu and the potential conservation impact, informed as always by scientific advice.
3: Veterinary public health expert Professor Michael Ward from the University of Sydney puts it more bluntly.
7: It's a bit like an insurance policy that, you know, these highly endangered species, they could be wiped out by avian influenza. So it's trying to protect those really endangered species.
3: The Invasive Species Council's Dr. Carol Booth welcomes the move.
4: It's a relief to hear that Australia is proceeding with vaccination, albeit focused on captive birds initially.
3: The animals will receive two vaccine doses months apart.
4: I mean, it'd just be wonderful if we could vaccinate wildlife as we do for people for diseases like this. But the fact that you need to vaccinate twice, you also need to do safety trials for each species, and also the fact that the virus continually changes.
3: That resonates with poultry farmer Brian Ahmed. The Victorian Farmers Federation Egg Group president says Australia's 25 million laying hens are also unlikely to be vaccinated.
8: Farmers only go by what we're being told by experts and what we read is happening overseas. And at this stage, we've been told that the vaccines are not like a total protection over it, that we may have to vaccinate on an ongoing basis. And we may vaccinate for one strain and we may end up with another strain. So we're not sort of leaning that way of getting all our birds vaccinated at this stage.
3: Environment Minister Murray Watt says wild birds will be vaccinated where practical, but a broad immunisation program is not possible. Given that, Dr. Booth is renewing calls for greater pest control of invasive species such as foxes to help sustain native species.
4: This disease is unstoppable. That means we can't stop mass mortality. But what we can do is give our wildlife the best chance of surviving and recovering from outbreaks by reducing all the other threats that are depleting their populations.
3: Senator Watt says the government has invested more than $113 million in preparedness, including habitat improvement.

0: Development and invasive species control to build native wildlife resilience.
1: Annie Guest reporting. This is ABC News Radio. I'm Rhiannon Elston. Here are the headlines. Major independent service station chain Metro Petroleum says 9 of its stores have been issued with closure orders after law enforcement officers raided more than 100 service stations across the country yesterday. The Commonwealth Bank has lifted its profits 7% to $10.9 billion in the last financial year. The bank is Australia's biggest home lender and says though housing activity has softened, volumes of home loan applications appear to have stabilised in recent weeks. And a magnitude 4.7 earthquake has struck a remote part of the Nullarbor this morning. The tremor was detected just before 3 a.m. with no reports of damage. Well, the federal opposition has asked federal police to investigate who leaked correspondence between Japan and Australia that discussed the gifting of melons. The Prime Minister has been facing criticism for his appearance on a podcast where he talked about the fruit being given to him by his Japanese counterpart. Senior government ministers have again been forced to defend Anthony Albanese. Political reporter Stephanie Boris explains why the police have been called upon.
2: The Prime Minister appeared on this satirical podcast last month where he was talking about the fact that he had been gifted melons by Japan's Prime Minister when she travelled to Australia recently. Now, some have criticised the fact that he engaged in banter on the podcast, the suggestion being that the comments being made by the podcast host were disrespectful. Questions have also been raised by the gestures he was making in front of his chest. Now, as a result of all of these questions and criticism that the Prime Minister has faced this week, we've seen a couple of media outlets reporting on a note between Japan and Australia. The note reportedly said that Japan noted the criticism and the reporting of this podcast in Australian media, but that Tokyo held no ill will towards the Prime Minister, i.e. they were not offended by the podcast. Now, as a result of that, what the Coalition has done, they've asked the federal police to look into who leaked that correspondence. They say that was obviously confidential correspondence and it's not something that should be given to the media. James Patterson was speaking earlier this morning around the reasons for asking federal police to look into this correspondence.
3: It was bad enough to make disrespectful comments about the Japanese Prime Minister. It is worse that now the government appears to be leaking confidential correspondence from the government of Japan to the media to try and exonerate the Prime Minister and downplay the seriousness of what he has done. That's why yesterday Ted and I have written to the AFP Commissioner to ask that there be an investigation into the apparent unlawful disclosure of confidential correspondence from the government of Japan to the Department of Prime Minister and Cabinet. This is a serious matter. It is important that our closest allies have confidence that when they share confidential correspondence with us, that it will not find its way in the media.
4: So, Steffi, how has the government responded?
2: Well, yesterday the opposition said that the Prime Minister's comments were classless. He denied that was the case and has resisted calls for an apology. So what we've seen once again today is a number of senior government ministers come to the defence of the Prime Minister and his appearance on that podcast, specifically around the Coalition referring the leaking of that correspondence to the media. A number of senior government ministers have said that this is just a political play, that this is a joke, it's a waste of time. It must be noted that, you know, when Labor was in opposition and items or correspondence were leaked, we did see similar things with Labor referring such matters to the AFP too. So there is a lot of politics involved in this, Gemma. And what's frustrated a lot of senior government ministers today is they've been out and about this morning wanting to talk about policies, whether it be housing, NDIS, gambling, but they're still facing questions around exactly what Anthony Albanese meant when he was doing those hand gestures and questions around whether he should apologise. Let's take a look at one of those press conferences this morning.
5: No, I've said all I'm going to say on this on Monday. We are here talking about family and domestic violence, helping women out of homelessness. Maybe we should focus on the big issues.
6: If it's being misinterpreted, what did he mean?
7: Respectful of your question, but Tanya said what she wants to say and I agree.
6: So should he apologise then?
7: We're,

0: We're here to talk about family and domestic violence, and I'm really respectful of your question, but we've said what we're going to say about it. Any other questions?
1: Now, in terms of policy, Gemma, of course, the big one the government's trying to focus on at the moment is the gambling reforms. They don't have the support at the moment to get them through Parliament. They're still in discussions with the opposition to try and make some tweaks to the reforms. While there have been calls for a total ban on inducements, that doesn't look like it's going to happen. There will be a partial ban, and the calls for an opt-in model instead of an opt-out model don't look like they're going to occur either. So some tweaks to the government's gambling reforms, not major changes.
2: And that was our political reporter Stephanie Boris speaking there with Gemma Vaness. Heading overseas now, the death toll is climbing in Colombia as a desperate search effort continues in the aftermath of the powerful earthquake that hit the country's west. More than 200 people have been killed. Hundreds are still missing, with emergency crews and volunteers digging through collapsed buildings across the region. Relatives and friends of those missing have joined the search, vowing not to give up, as Stephanie Smale reports.
3: Piles of broken buildings are scattered across the city of Pereira, one of the worst hit by the 7.4 magnitude quake. Jero Vargas has joined the search for his brother in a crumbled apartment block. He's adamant his brother is in there, but says he's losing hope that he's still alive.
4: I'm absolutely certain he's here. Absolutely certain. His horse saddle and all his belongings are here. He's not answering his phone. The doorman didn't report him leaving, and his car is parked right there. And he's not out. He's there, trapped.
3: Plan International's country director for Colombia, Angela Anzola de Toro, says many children are among those missing.
5: Many of them have been separated from their families. They are still seeking the children who are surviving under the rubble. The search and rescue operation is continuing, but it's really quite hard at the moment because we don't have enough firefighters, enough specialists to find the people under the rubble.
3: As the death toll climbs, stories of survival are also emerging. Emergency crews and locals are swarming over huge piles of debris, calling out in the hope of finding people alive. In Cali, another city devastated by the earthquake, Eduardo Ojeda from one of the rescue teams says two people are being pulled from a collapsed building.
6: We're currently in the process of rescuing two survivors, two people alive, a man and a woman, both around 36 years old. We have a period of about 2 hours to rescue each of them, and we continue with the rescue efforts needed.
3: The earthquake has badly damaged the region's infrastructure, with some airports still closed, roads affected, and gas and water supply still patchy. Schools are closed and curfews are in place in some areas, with thousands of people in temporary shelters or staying with friends and family. Richard Emblem, who runs the city newspaper in the country's capital, Bogota, says support will be crucial for those displaced from their homes.
7: Food donation spots have been established across Colombia so people can donate blankets, non-perishable goods, water bottles, blankets, used clothing, anything that the people will need right now, because as of last night, many thousands were out sleeping on the streets.
3: The United Nations resident coordinator in Colombia, Maria Jose Torres Macho, says authorities at every level are trying to work together.
8: In terms of the priority is temporary shelter, many people lost their homes, including some people working for the UN, food security, and protection. We are very much discussing the situation of children and women.
3: A national disaster has been declared as authorities respond to the deadly emergency.
2: Stephanie Smale reporting there as a major search and rescue effort continues in Colombia. Locals and emergency service crews, of course, looking for survivors after that powerful earthquake on Monday.
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2: 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Shortly, we'll bring you an update.

0: As AFL club coach, Geelong coach Chris Scott faces the media, the club's preparing to find out whether it's going to face sanctions over that concussion waiver that was signed by one of its players. So we'll bring you the details on that shortly. Right now, though, it's time for all the latest finance news. The ABC's chief business correspondent, Ian Verinder, is with us this morning. Ian, hello.
1: Good morning, Rihanna.
0: We've got you now, Ian. How have the markets opened this morning?
1: Look, down a touch this morning, mostly weighed down by the Commonwealth Bank, just reported its earnings. And also New York was off about 0.3% as well. Look, but the most recent bounce on Wall Street has been driven by surprisingly strong earnings reports. So tech stocks have really bounced back. And so that has what's buoyed the US markets and our market all last week as well. So we're just below record highs at the moment. US has inflation numbers out tonight, and that will really dictate the position and the direction of US interest rates.
0: Okay, and we had our own interest rate decision yesterday afternoon. Also this morning, Commonwealth Bank has released some very interesting results. What do they tell us?
1: Yep, look, the earnings reporting season now in full swing, and the big one today, of course, Commonwealth Bank, which has just delivered a $10.98 billion profit. So that's up 7% on last year. And look, it reported growth in both lending and deposits. But just like Westpac on Monday, it's noticed a sharp contraction in new loan applications for housing, down 15% for owner-occupiers. Actually, that's across the board. Westpac was down 16% for owner-occupiers and 26% for investors. So that indicates that the three interest rate hikes we've had so far this year are weighing on the market, and then the federal budget tax changes are adding to the decline for investors. So that is now looks like it is across the board. The result for the June 30th at the Commonwealth Bank, however, showed a pretty much a golden period. Growth in all its divisions, that's home lending, business loans, consumer finance, household deposits and business deposits, all growing. And that's something that is highly unusual to get them all in growth. But that golden era is starting to look like it's about to recede some ground there. There's been a 9% rise in what's known as loan impairments. And that's when the bank has to sock away money to cover problem loans. Now, the bank said the economy was slowing, inflation and higher interest rates were also weighing on spending. The one bright point here is that unemployment's still at historic lows.
0: Yeah, that is one piece of good news. Ian, you've got some company news as well?
1: Austal, which is a big shipping company based in Western Australia, but it also has a massive business in America. And it's now been the subject of a $1.2 billion offer from a South Korean group called Hanwha. Now, it's been pursuing the Australian company for a couple of years now, and the bid is for Austal's US shipbuilding business only. So it would, if it accepts the offer, it would emerge with the Australian business and a huge pile of cash. Now, there's a bit of background here because US President Donald Trump has been urging South Korea to take a much bigger role in Navy shipbuilding for America. And Austal is the obvious target here because it has the shipyards, it already has US Navy contracts, it has the staff. So it is the company that South Korea is really targeting at the moment, and it would appear that the US government is pushing that way as well. So it's highly likely Austal will accept this offer.
0: That's a very interesting update. Ian, what else are you watching for in the weekend?
1: Well, look, it's as I said, we've got all the company results really starting to generate their earnings at the moment. In America, they've been surprisingly strong. So we've had a series of disappointing years. The past two or three years, earnings have actually slipped. They've gone backwards. And there is, a hope that we're going to see a bit more positive results this year.
0: Ian Verinder, thanks so much for the update there. That was the ABC's chief business correspondent, of course, Ian Verinder. And checking the all ords right now, currently down 0.4%. ASX 200 also down about 0.4%. One Aussie dollar is currently buying 70.6 US cents. Time to check the weather now across our capitals. A lot of wet weather around the country at the moment. If you're in Brisbane today, take that brolly, possible shower. and a top of 25 degrees. Staying dry for you in Sydney, though, today, 20 degrees is your maximum. Canberra on track for a top of 13 with a shower or two expected. And also that wet weather hitting you in Melbourne today, 15 is your top. Couple of showers possible in Hobart, 14 degrees the maximum for you. It's 13 right now.

Now, Adelaide, you'll need some indoor plans or a brolly, maybe some gumboots, a top of 15 degrees with some showers moving in for you today. It is sunny, though, in the west today, a top of 19 in Perth. Cold right now, though, just 5 degrees. Good morning to you there. Darwin, 26 for you right now, heading for a top of 31, a partly cloudy day. Australian Eastern Standard Time, it's coming up 10:30. It's 10 a.m. in the centre, 8:30 in the west.

0: ABC News. Hello, I'm Simon Lauder. Australian Federal Police officers have seized cigarettes from metro service stations across the country as part of a crackdown on illicit tobacco and vapes. In supplied vision, health and border force officials can be seen entering a metro business in Canberra, seizing tobacco and gathering evidence. Metro Petroleum says it's been informed 9 of its stores have been ordered to close, describing the news as deeply disturbing. The head of Access Canberra, Josh Reinhardt, says the raided businesses will not necessarily be forced to close.
1: So there's a range of tools available to us, including us potentially cancelling the licence of the tobacconist. Those activities continue to be underway, but our immediate focus really is on seizing that product when we're in the premises to intervene in the sales process.
0: One Nation's Barnaby Joyce has become the latest MP to call on the Prime Minister to apologise for his comments about melons gifted to him by his Japanese counterpart. Anthony Albanese spoke about the fruit on a podcast last month while making hand gestures in front of his chest. He's since denied he was being disrespectful to Japanese Prime Minister Sunao Takaichi. Mr Joyce says Mr Albanese should admit the comments were wrong.
2: The thing to do is say, well, yeah, that was a cluster. And go out and say, look, I got carried away. I was trying to be, King Kitty. I was with this person dressed up as an elephant hunter. And I said really dumb things.
0: The federal treasurer says falling house prices can be attributed to a range of factors, including interest rates. Figures from property data firm Cotality show national property prices fell by 0.7% in July. Jim Chalmers says prices were already softening before the budget, when the government made major changes to negative gearing in the capital gains tax discount.
3: The Reserve Bank governor said yesterday, I've said on a number of occasions, the private sector market economists have said as well. What we're seeing in the housing market is a consequence of a whole range of factors: economic conditions, interest rates, policy changes, not any one factor on their own.
0: A Chinese-owned company will today start building a new gold processing plant 100 kilometres south of Darwin as the first stage of reopening a historic mine. Jane Barden reports from Mount Bundy.
4: The Mount Bundy mine collapsed in 1997 after just 10 years of operations because of low gold prices. Today, Primary Gold, owned by Chinese company Hanking Gold, is starting construction of a new processing plant on the site, which it plans will start producing by 2028. The mine has gained all of its environmental and mining approvals. It's one of more than 20 mothballed Australian gold operations being revived to take advantage of a gold price which has doubled in the last 3 years to over $6,000 Australian an ounce.
0: Rescue crews in Colombia are continuing to search through the rubble of collapsed buildings after this week's earthquake. The magnitude 7.4 quake rattled western parts of the South American country, with the worst effects in the cities of Pereira and Cali. More than 200 people are dead and hundreds more remain missing. Journalist Alfie Panel is in the city of Cali.
5: It's a scene of devastation, really. There are many buildings that are completely pancaked, whole residential, multi-story buildings. There are hopes still of survivors. I've been at a rescue site this afternoon where they are in touch, communicating with people in the rubble.
0: The US military says it's used missiles to disable the steering gear of a Panama-flagged cargo ship. Officials allege the ship was violating a US naval blockade on Iranian ports and ignored repeated warnings. A US Navy helicopter fired 2 missiles into its engine room. If confirmed, it would be the 12th vessel attacked by US forces since the blockade was announced in April. Back home in Geelong, coach Chris Scott says he doesn't know the reason why defender Jake Colodziejczyk is unavailable for selection at both VFL and AFL level this weekend. The AFL will begin working through Geelong's explanation as to why a concussion waiver signed by Colodziejczyk was not submitted to the AFL.

0: AFL or its Players Association when it was completed 2 years ago. Geelong was given until last night to put its defence to league headquarters. Scott says it's not his job to know why he's unavailable for selection and that he and his players are more concerned about Collard Jasny's privacy.
1: I think any player deserves the right to privacy. I understand that we are in a public game and there's quite a savage desire to know certain things. I think they're concerned that he's concerned that he feels like his privacy's been invaded here.
2: Simon, thanks for the update.
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2: I'm Rhiannon Elston. It's good to be with you here on News Radio this Wednesday, the 12th of August. Making news, we'll get more details on what Geelong coach Chris Scott has said as he faces questions over why a player was given a secretive concussion waiver. Colombia counts the costs of a devastating earthquake as a desperate rescue effort continues.
4: It doesn't help that the buildings there are not the most stable.
2: And 9 Metro Petroleum stations issued with closure orders following a nationwide raid on its petrol station network. First, though, Chris Scott, the coach of the Geelong AFL club, has fronted the media this morning where he faced questions over why a player was given a secretive concussion waiver. Geelong revealed yesterday the player at the centre of the controversial waiver was Jake Collard-Jasny, and he will not play this weekend, they said, while the AFL club continues to work through the fallout from its secret deal with the 31-year-old. The Geelong defender signed a waiver that meant he effectively took on legal responsibility for future brain trauma in a bid to indemnify the club and its medical staff from potential court action. Our reporter Alexia Peche attended the press conference a short time ago and joins us now. Alexia, good morning to you.
5: Good morning, Rhiannon.
2: What did Chris Scott say about the decision not to play Jake Collard-Jasny this weekend? Was he able to shed any light on whose decision that was?
5: Unfortunately not, and he kept his cards well and truly close to his chest. Instead of sort of saying the reason why, whether that be medical or because it was to do with this waiver and the public position that Jake is in, he wasn't able to say. He went on to say that it's not his job as the coach to know that. And the follow-up question was, well, in this situation, given the spot that Jake is in, do you not want to know? And he said, no, my job is to coach the team. So we don't know who made that decision, whether it was Jake or the clown. That he wouldn't play, and I guess we're left wondering.
2: Okay, Alexa, we might get you to cup your hands around your phone just to shield off some of that wind noise. Did the press pack push him on that?
5: Of course they did, absolutely. That was the follow-up of, well, you know, you've got a player that's currently facing public scrutiny, or, you know, not necessarily him, but the waiver that was signed, why don't you want to know? He's in the same building as you. You could easily walk over to him and just say, hey, Jake, what do you want to do? You know, how are you feeling? Where can we go from here? He didn't specifically say that he had a conversation with Jake privately, but he did say, even if I had, I wouldn't tell you publicly. So we don't know, or it wasn't confirmed, whether or not Chris Scott has had a conversation with Jake privately.
2: What do you think this signals for Collard-Jasny's future in the game?
5: Grey area. I mean, he's out of contract this year. There's the waiver now that's come into play. He's not playing consistent at the AFL level. He's been in and out of the side. He was the emergency last week, but it's uncertain what it looks like for him going forward.
2: And Alexia, what has the umbrella organisation of the AFL had to say today, if anything?
5: Nothing yet. Not at this point. They haven't said anything. I mean, they're still working through what the please explain will look like when more details of that will come out, I'm sure, later today. But at the moment, they haven't said anything. I mean, it's still early in the football world.
2: And how much pressure is there, do you think, on AFL chair Craig Drummond, who was president at Geelong when this controversial contract was signed?
5: If you asked me this a week ago, I said there was plenty of pressure on him. If you ask me now, I think it's not necessarily that it's off. I think that more details need to come up first. But I think the misstep here, which is, you know, Geelong are saying it was a misstep in not declaring the waiver. I think the misstep is Craig Drummond's been a businessman and a football man for a long time. It's not a misstep, it's a choice. So why did you make that decision not to take the waiver to the AFL and have it signed off, especially given Jake Collard-Jasny passed a concussion panel? So from where I'm sitting, it looked like he was ticking all the boxes and being able to play again. What was the waiver needed for?
2: And what are sort of the hanging questions for you right now?
5: Why'd you guys keep it secret? What was the point? It doesn't seem like publicly there's any benefit in not taking it to the AFL unless you were trying to hide something. So what was that? Or why did you choose to do that?
2: Yeah, is it against the rules or is it just an ethical grey area, this secretive contract?
5: It is against the rules. All contracts. I can't quote it, but basically no player is allowed to have a concurrent contract that says, you know, you've got this waiver going. They have to go through the AFL and the AFLPA, specifically the PA, that's what it's there for. Given that Jake's managers also weren't involved in this waiver, that to me seems a bit odd.
2: Okay, Alexia, thank you very much for your thoughts on this. It's a big story. We'll keep following it.
5: It is a big story. Thank you.
2: Thank you. That was our reporter, Alexia Pesci, who was at the press conference there with Geelong coach Chris Scott just this morning.
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2: To another big story we're following this morning, 9 service stations have been closed after a nationwide blitz targeting illegal tobacco. Nearly 300 officers took part in the raids, dubbed Operation Shorthand, raiding more than 100 petrol stations in every state and territory except for Tasmania and the NT. The independent service station chain Metro Petroleum was among those raided. It says it's terminating arrangements, with the independent operators of the targeted outlets. Julia Andre is covering developments.
12: These raids began at around 10 a.m. and happened consecutively across the country at over 100 petrol stations. They were carried out across every state and territory besides the NT and Tasmania, and were really trying to delve into the alleged black market sale of tobacco and vapes at petrol stations. One chain that was really focused on during these raids is one of Australia's largest independent petrol station businesses, and that's Metro Petroleum. They've got over 300 petrol stations across the country. Now, following those raids, 9 of their petrol stations have been ordered to close. And looking at some of the vision that we've been supplied by authorities, you can see that officers are seizing large amounts of tobacco and cash during these raids. This morning, a spokesperson from Metro Petroleum has put out a statement. They said that they have a zero tolerance approach to the sale of illicit tobacco and vapes, and that they're taking immediate action to terminate any arrangements with these operators who have been found to be selling these vapes, Gemma.
13: And what have authorities had to say about these raids?
12: Well, this has been a multi-agency operation, Gemma, and that's under the National Disruption Group for Illicit Tobacco, which was established by the federal government last year. So we've had cooperation between local health authorities, local police, while being kind of overseen by Australian Border Force and the Australian Federal Police. And Border Force has said that they're trying to investigate how this illicit tobacco and vape trade is diversifying. It used to just be sold out of tobacconists, but now they're seeing that illicit tobacco and vapes are being sold out of petrol stations and even milk bars now. While the Australian Federal Police say that they believe that there are strong links between this black market as well as organised crime in Australia. Here's what the AFP had to say.
14: Tobacco trade has been shown to fuel violence in the community, and we have seen organised crime groups use the sales of illicit tobacco to fund further criminal activity. That's why it is vital that law enforcement and regulatory agencies work together to combat this illegal trade.
12: The AFP is now hoping that intelligence that they've gathered from these raids will help them to continue to disrupt the supply of illicit tobacco and vapes as this operation continues.
2: Julia Andre there. This is ABC News Radio. I'm Rhiannon Elston. Here are the headlines. Rescuers in Colombia say there's still a possibility people will be found alive under the rubble caused by this week's earthquake. The magnitude 7.4 quake reduced multi-story buildings to rubble in cities including Pereira and Cali. A Syrian court has sentenced Bashar al-Assad to death in absentia after convicting him of committing war crimes. The former Syrian

0: Syrian president fled to Russia in 2024 after his regime was overthrown. And if you haven't filled out your census form, the Australian Bureau of Statistics says you still can and you should. Those who don't complete the National Population Survey risk fines of up to $364 a day. Well, it's time now for all the latest in sport. Jared Coote is with us this morning. And Jared, Geelong coach Chris Scott fronted the media this morning. We heard a little bit about what he had to say a moment ago. What's your take on this?
1: Hey, Rhiannon. Yeah, well, I think people were maybe hoping for a few more answers than what they were given in the press conference. So the coach says in the end, he really, as we know, didn't know the reason why defender Jake Colajasny is unavailable for selection of both AFL and VFL level this weekend, saying it's not really in his remit to find these things out. Now, the AFL will be going through Geelong's explanation as to why a concussion waiver was signed by the player and was not submitted to the AFL or its Players Association when it was completed 2 years ago. Geelong was given until last night to put together its defence to league headquarters. So Scott says, as I mentioned, it's not his job to know why he's unavailable for selection and why that decision was made, and that he and his players are more concerned about Colajasny's privacy at this stage.
2: I think any player deserves the right to privacy. I understand that we are in a public game, and there's quite a savage desire to know certain things. I think they're concerned that he's concerned that he feels like his privacy has been invaded here.
1: Meantime, Carlton interim coach Josh Fraser has reportedly entered the process to become the club's next full-time senior coach. Fraser has steered the Blues back into finals contention with 10 wins from 12 games as caretaker. It's understood the 44-year-old will join a five-person shortlist to replace Michael Voss as the Blues' next permanent head coach. Fraser had initially ruled out going for the job when he replaced Voss's caretaker in May. A-League sides Macarthur and Melbourne City have been knocked out of Soccer's Australia Cup in the round of 16 by semi-professional teams. New South Wales Premier League side the Southern District Raiders beat Macarthur on penalties after the match finished 1-1 after extra time. NPL Queensland side Lions FC has beaten Melbourne City 2-0 to qualify for the quarterfinals. Sydney FC and Melbourne Victory are the only A-League sides left in the competition. Meanwhile, Adelaide United has failed to qualify for Soccer's Asian Champions League Elite competition after losing 2-0 to Vietnamese champions Kong An Hanoi at Hindmarsh Stadium. The loss has cost United $1.1 million in prize money. Adelaide will now compete in the second tier ACL2 competition, leaving the Newcastle Jets as Australia's sole representative in the elite competition. Football Australia has thrown its support behind the Asian Football Confederation in its condemnation of FIFA President Gianni Infantino. Mr. Infantino has been widely criticised for attempting to sell off part of the World Cup without consultation. Football Australia says it supports calls for clear and credible action to strengthen governance, transparency and accountability within FIFA. It says it wants to understand why governance and decision-making processes have fallen short in recent weeks under his leadership. Australia has selected four uncapped players in a 30-player Wallaroo squad named to take on New Zealand in Auckland next week. Seven-star Madison Levi, Amelia Whittaker, Gemma Bemrose and Pierre Tapsell were all named to potentially make their debut. Levi is the all-time leading try scorer for Australia in the sevens format. The match against the Black Ferns will be the Wallaroos' 100th international game. Australian cricketer Annabelle Sutherland has helped blast Sunrisers' leads into the knockout phase of the 100 at the expense of opponents Manchester Super Giants at Old Trafford. Sutherland reached 62 not out from just 36 deliveries as Leeds managed 4 for 166. The all-rounder then took 2 wickets and Jess Jonathan 3 as the Sunrisers went on to win by 41 runs. And the number of female head coaches in Australian high-performance sport has nearly tripled over the past 4 years to 26%, but a new report says change is still needed. The Australian Institute of Sport has found there is still a need for more visibility of women coaches and creating culturally safe environments for them. Paralympic legend Louise Savage is one of few elite female coaches with disability and wants to see the landscape change.
3: I'd like to encourage more of them to take advantage of the different opportunities, share, learn, talk to each other, talk to the coaches that are involved and how you can become involved.
1: And Rhiannon, I'll be back with plenty more sport next hour.
0: Jared Coote, thank you. It wasn't much of an answer there from Chris Scott, but we will look into this story a little more shortly with an expert on concussion regulation. Jared Coote, thanks for the update.
1: Thank you.
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0: Well, to a major story overseas, a Syrian court has sentenced the former president, Bashar al-Assad, to death over war crimes and crimes against humanity inflicted upon the Syrian people during

0: the country's bloody civil war. Assad wasn't in the court. He fled Syria in late 2024 and now lives in Russia. But one of his key security officials, who's also his cousin, was in court and was also sentenced to death. Middle East correspondent Matthew Doran has more.
1: Outside a Damascus courthouse, celebrations erupt as news filters through of a monumental ruling inside. Three judges sitting in front of the new Syrian flag announced the sentence for the leader of the old regime.
2: In the name of the Arab people of Syria, the court unanimously decides as follows. First, to convict the fugitive defendant, Bashar al-Assad.
1: Syrian judge Fakhreddin al-Aryan reading out the sentence for a litany of offences: premeditated murder, intentional killing, including of children, torture, inciting others to commit murder, and arbitrary arrest and detention, acts which the Syrian courts label crimes against humanity and war crimes. The punishment from the judge for Bashar al-Assad:
2: for these crimes, he's sentenced to death.
1: Assad was not in court, having sought asylum in Russia after fleeing as rebel fighters rapidly advanced on the Syrian capital in late 2024, toppling the regime in a matter of days and ending the Assad family's five-decade-long dictatorship. The government of Syria's President Ahmed al-Sharr, who led those rebels sweeping across the country, has been pursuing the Assad family and its loyalists, demanding accountability for the horrific crimes during the country's civil war.
3: Historic moment. Whether it will actually mean a lot on the ground is yet to be seen.
1: Sami Akil is a senior advisor at the Syria Report.
3: I highly doubt that Russia will be extraditing any of the high-ranking Assad regime officials anytime soon.
1: He says many Syrians will be happy to see a form of justice enforced against the former dictator Bashar al-Assad, but notes the nation's legal system is still to be properly reformed after the fall of the regime, and says this has been something of a show trial, even with there being significant amounts of evidence of guilt against those convicted.
3: It's easy to, you know, convict the big fishes, so to speak, but the more difficult question where you need a transparent and functioning legal system is more for the middle tier officers, that it will be much more difficult to prove their guilt.
1: Bashar al-Assad's younger brother, also in Russia, was also convicted in absentia. But someone who was in court is his cousin, Atif Najib, who launched a deadly crackdown on protesters in the Daraa province in 2011, which led to the civil war. One of the teen protesters from that time, Mawiya Asiasne, was outside court.
4: Atif Najib arrested me when I was 15 years old. Thank God the Syrian revolution prevailed after 15 years. Thank God that today Atif Najib was sentenced to death. The joy is beyond words.
0: Middle East correspondent Matthew Doran reporting there. To some breaking news now. Police have dropped all charges against Bondi terror attack hero Ahmed al-Ahmed after previously accusing him of assaulting and intimidating his father. Mr. al-Ahmed was charged in June over an incident said to have occurred at a home in Bankstown in Sydney's southwest in March. The 44-year-old previously pleaded not guilty to domestic violence assault and intimidation. Today in Bankstown local court, the charges were withdrawn after an agreement was reached with the defence team for Mr. al-Ahmed to adhere to an AVO for 12 months.
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0: Time for a little trip down memory lane now. The song You Can Call Me Al from Paul Simon's most successful album, Graceland, was released 30 or 40 years ago this month. Hard to believe. And while it immediately became known for its catchy songs, it was also the subject of controversy. In 1986, South Africa and its musicians were the subjects of a cultural boycott aimed at pressuring the country to abandon apartheid. But Paul Simon defied that boycott, travelling to the country to work with black South Africans to craft an album which introduced many Westerners to novel rhythms and beats. It's the subject of a new book out this week called Days of Miracle and Wonder, Paul Simon and the Trials and Triumphs of Graceland. The BBC's James Kumarasamy has been hearing more from its author, music historian, and former member of the Graceland Tour production team, Ashley Khan. Here's that conversation.

0: sky.
1: When I first heard the album, you know, it kind of fit into this wave of interest in roots music, especially African music. Peter Gabriel's So had come out, and that featured Yusu N'Dour. So it was in that same path, but it was so incredibly collaborative, and it was so true to what Paul Simon was about as far as being a songwriter, and yet also this brave new melding of influences that we had never really heard on that level.
2: Yet even then, there were sort of question marks about the appropriateness of Paul Simon recording this very African album, weren't there?
1: There couldn't help but be. How appropriate is it that, you know, someone who's of that stature, of that entitlement, is creating music that relies on these rhythms and melodic ideas, etc.?
2: And the songs on the album, I mean, for you, what stood out?
1: Absolutely, Diamonds on the Soles of Your Shoes. Ladies with Black Mambazo singing, Yusu N'Dour and other musicians handling percussion, especially on the out part of the tune. And that incredible rhythm section that he had discovered in Johannesburg, Bagidi Kumalo, Isaac Machali, and the amazing Ray Peary on guitar.
3: People say

0: and soldier's shoes.
1: For someone like him to record in South Africa at that point, that was incredibly controversial, wasn't it?
2: It absolutely was. And I believe that if Graceland had not been as successful as it was, and if Paul hadn't been on the level that he was, I don't think there would have been nearly as much attention paid to it.
3: I was having this discussion in a taxi heading downtown, rearranging my position on this friend of mine who had a little bit of a breakdown.
1: And you became involved in the Graceland tour, the world tour, didn't you? And Paul Simon didn't take any money for a year of that tour.
2: Absolutely not. In order to make that tour work, he was the only Westerner on the stage. But yeah, it was really an investment on Paul's part to make sure that the musicians benefited and were seen on the world stage.
4: And that was Ashley Khan, author of the new book, Days of Miracle and Wonder, Paul Simon and the Trials and Triumphs of Graceland. And he was speaking there to the BBC. To Thailand now, where the government has ordered the immediate suspension of new gun permits after a shooting at a school last week. In that incident, a 14-year-old student killed eight people and himself. Thailand has one of the highest gun level owners in the world and also very high levels of gun crime. The BBC's Southeast Asia correspondent Jonathan Head reports from Bangkok.
5: The shock of last Friday's school shooting has forced the Thai government to act. It says that from now, no new gun permits will be issued and that existing permits cannot be renewed. Gun owners have been ordered to keep their weapons at home or at a shooting range. Only designated officials, like police officers, will be allowed to carry their guns with them. It's warned of severe and decisive penalties for anyone violating the new rules. The government is also considering measures to persuade the owners of an estimated 4 million unlicensed guns to hand them in. The police are still investigating what drove a 14-year-old boy to open fire at his secondary school last week using his grandfather's handgun. They say there is evidence that the boy watched violent content online and that he showed a strong interest in learning how to handle guns. The education minister has now proposed screening at the entrance to schools to stop students from bringing in weapons.
4: The BBC's Southeast Asia correspondent Jonathan Head reporting there from Bangkok. Time now to check the finance screens. The All Ords currently down 0.4%. The ASX 200 also down 0.4%.

cent. One Aussie dollar currently buying 70.6 US cents. The weather across our capitals, a possible shower in Brisbane today, a top of 25. Partly cloudy in Sydney, you're heading for 20. 13, the maximum in Canberra today, a shower or two for you. Also seeing those showers in Melbourne, 15 degrees there. Hobart, 14, with some wet weather. Showers also for you in Adelaide today, a top of 15. Clear skies though for Perth, 19. And Darwin, 31, partly cloudy.

0: ABC News. Hello, I'm Simon Lauder. The Commonwealth Bank has reported a 7% increase in annual profit to $10.98 billion. Business reporter Lin Lin reports.
1: While profits have come in ahead of analyst expectations, the country's biggest lender says economic growth is slowing, pointing to higher interest rates and inflation, putting pressure on household budgets. CBA is also flagging a cooling in housing loan demand, saying applications have fallen 15% since the federal budget in May. However, it says application volume appears to have stabilised in recent weeks.
0: Prosecutors running the case against accused Bondi gunman Naveed Akram have told the court there is an unprecedented amount of work involved in preparing the case. Sarah Gerrithy reports.
2: Naveed Akram is facing 78 charges over the Bondi Beach terror attack, where 15 people attending a Jewish Hanukkah festival were shot dead in December. During a brief mention at Downing Centre local court this morning, Commonwealth Prosecutor Danielle New said the case involves 800 witness statements, ballistics evidence and significant data that has already been downloaded from seven electronic devices. She said before prosecutors can proceed to committal, data from a further 12 devices, an improvised explosive device report and medical records all need to be reviewed. The matter was adjourned until the 28th of October.
0: Police have dropped all charges against Bondi terror attack hero Ahmed Al-Ahmed after previously accusing him of assaulting and intimidating his father. Mr. Al-Ahmed was charged in June over an incident said to have occurred at a home in Bankstown in Sydney's southwest in March. The 44-year-old previously pleaded not guilty to domestic violence, assault and intimidation. Today in Bankstown local court, the charges were withdrawn after an agreement was reached for Mr. Al-Ahmed to adhere to an AVO for 12 months. The Federal Agriculture Minister Julie Collins says there are efforts overseas to develop a vaccine for mammals infected with bird flu. The government is rolling out a vaccine to protect native bird species from a deadly strain of the bird flu spreading throughout Australia. The Tasmanian Department of Environment says it's working on a vaccine for captive orange-bellied parrots. But a lack of a vaccine for mammals has led to fears for scavenger species such as the Tasmanian devil. Agriculture Minister Julie Collins says there are research efforts targeting mammals.
3: We are learning from other countries because obviously they have had it for much longer than we have had. But certainly in terms of the vaccinations, Australia is globally leading in terms of what we have trialled and tested with our wild native birds.
0: The Federal Treasurer insists the Prime Minister has properly explained himself over an exchange he made on a podcast about melons gifted to him by his Japanese counterpart. Anthony Albanese has rejected suggestions from the Coalition that he was disrespectful while speaking about the fruit and making hand gestures in front of his chest in an interview last month. Jim Chalmers has defended Mr. Albanese and denies the Prime Minister's comments were a misstep.
4: I wouldn't have thought so. I take him at his word when he says that the way that it's been interpreted is not the way that he intended.
0: The New South Wales government is hoping a software update will fix issues with a sophisticated defibrillator used by paramedics. The Therapeutic Goods Administration has temporarily suspended the sale of the Core Pulse 3T, which is the defibrillator fitted to 1,400 ambulances in New South Wales, but it has not provided any additional information about the fault. Turning overseas, and New Zealand Prime Minister Christopher Luxon will remain in the role following a caucus meeting this morning. Mr. Luxon confirmed there was a confidence vote in his leadership, which he survived. New Zealanders will head to the polls in November, and Mr. Luxon says he's ready to fight.
5: We think we have made tremendous progress as a government, rebuilding economic growth, financial discipline, restoring law and order, and certainly strengthening education and healthcare. But we also acknowledge that we have a lot more to do.
0: Teams of firefighters, soldiers and volunteers are continuing efforts to rescue survivors of the powerful earthquake that hit Colombia.

0: Zambia this week. They've been forming human chains to remove bits of rubble by hand in some areas. There's been loud applause at one site in the city of Kali where a woman was pulled out alive after a 16-hour operation to save her. More than 200 people have died and hundreds are still missing. And at least 18 people, mostly children, have been killed in a collision between two trucks in the northeast of Egypt. Officials say at least 32 others have been injured. The vehicles were transporting agricultural labourers in Ismailia when the accident happened. ABC News.
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1: I'm Rhiannon Elston. It's good to be with you right across the country this Wednesday, the 12th of August. Coming up, Geelong coach Chris Scott faces fresh questions about what he knew of a secretive concussion waiver signed by a player at the club. Could Labor and the Coalition be close to signing off on a deal on gambling advertising reforms? We'll be watching for that today. And why did Donald Trump make a last-minute plane swap in Turkey last month? First, though, Geelong coach Chris Scott has reiterated claims he didn't know about a secretive concussion waiver for defender Jake Colajanny. He faced lots of questions from the media about this morning. Here's how he responded.
3: I think any player deserves the right to privacy. I understand that we are in a public game and there's quite a savage desire to know certain things. I think they're concerned that he's concerned that he feels like his privacy has been invaded here.
1: Well, the league has engaged an independent legal counsel to assist in wading through Geelong's explanation over the waiver. Chris Scott previously said he had no knowledge of the agreement and didn't expect to be involved in the AFL's investigation. Dr. Annette Greenhow is an assistant professor in the Faculty of Law at Bond University. She also wrote her PhD on concussion regulation and she joins us now. Dr. Greenhow, good morning to you.
4: Good morning, Rhiannon.
1: What was your immediate response when you heard about this secretive concussion waiver?
4: I was surprised, to be honest. I think we have to really focus on the context that concussion was the subject of a Senate inquiry just a few years ago. This should not be anything surprising to us that there's issues here. And my view is that it reflects on the club, and I acknowledge the right of players to have agency in this decision to play, but this is a much broader issue. This is not just a private issue. This has a massive impact on the entire public system here.
1: The waiver, as we understand it, essentially puts the responsibility for any future head knocks and injuries coming from them back on the player. Is a waiver like this against the rules, strictly speaking, or is this a grey area?
4: No, I think we need to look at this in the context of workplace law. What we have here is an employee in a dangerous situation where there are risks. And I guess as a society, we need to recognise that we have workplace laws that protect employees because of this power imbalance. And, you know, there is a significant vulnerability here in terms of the position of players who want to be on that field regardless of, you know, their own health. And we've seen this, you know, in the context of doping and drugs in sport. We do not allow players to take drugs in sport. And one of the significant reasons for that is because of the impact on their health. So this issue is really something that we need to think broadly about. As I said, the polarised views, I've watched the media and the commentary over the last few weeks. You know, certainly we've got to remember this is a workplace issue here. And as employees, there needs to be a really strong stand to make sure that they're protected, even if they are doing everything they can to be back on that field of play. It's a much broader public issue rather than just a private individual or private club or private sports governing body issue. There's a public dimension here that I think needs to be really focused in the way we address this going forward.
1: Okay, and we're hearing the club faces a possible six-figure fine over this. What do you make of that?
4: So, again, just to give this the process, I think it's a very good step that the AFL is taking to have an independent review of the circumstances. I'd like to say let that process take place. And the word independent is really important here. You know, what are the terms of reference that the

the lawyer's going to be using to assess this matter. I think it's not only the issue that came up with regard to the sanction, with regard to the actual waiver, but it's also, this really has to look at the governance process. How did this even get on the table and who was involved in that? And that's probably a separate issue. But back to your question about sanctioning, if it is revealed after the investigation is undertaken,

0: never, you know, tribunals or disciplinary bodies are looking at making, imposing a sanction on a club or an association for violating the rules, they have to adopt what's called a principle of proportionality, which you need to take into account both the aggravating circumstances as well as any mitigating factors in assessing what that penalty should be. So a sanction is a clear way of an organisation sending a message to the wider community that this type of conduct and this violation is not acceptable.
1: A club like Geelong could absorb a six-figure fine pretty easily, couldn't it? Is that a sign that the AFL might not be taking this as seriously as it should?
0: I think that we can't speculate yet. I think we'd like to see, firstly, that process being undertaken. As I said, the aggravating factors here are this is about concussion, this is about brain injury, and if we go back to what the Senate inquiry identified, it recognised the AFL's role here is as a significant partner in collaborating and ensuring that there's a strong, serious message. Of course, the financial status of the club, you know, this type of fine is not necessarily going to create a huge dent in the balance sheet or the revenue, but it's more about the aggravating factors that I think need to be taken into account. And of course, you know, the independent aspect of this is critically important to make sure when it's measured based on the principle of proportionality that it reflects not just this one incident, but it actually sends a bigger message to the entire sports community around the issue of concussion and the management of it. I mean, we are not in the 1980s here, as the coach mentioned in reference to his role as a coach. I mean, to be honest, we've known about concussion risks for many, many decades. None of this should be creating, you know, surprise in terms of how this is to be managed. It's got to be a sort of no-nonsense approach to addressing the issue and make sure that, you know, our clubs around the world, around the country, our junior players around the country recognise that this is a really important, serious matter that needs to be managed properly in order to ensure that we keep kids and people in these sports, which are vitally important to our entire community.
1: Okay, Dr. Greenhow, thanks very much for your thoughts.
0: You're welcome, Hannah. Thank you.
1: And that was Dr. Annette Greenhow, an assistant professor at the Faculty of Law at Bond University. She's also an expert on concussion regulation. Well, the federal government and the coalition are edging closer to striking a deal on gambling advertising reforms, with negotiations focused on a crackdown on gambling inducements for high rollers and changes to online ad rules. But psychology experts have warned wherever the legislation lands, work on tackling gambling harm is far from over. Political reporter Lexi Junawick has more.
2: Parliament is back in full swing. Yeah. But it's negotiations behind closed doors between the government and coalition on gambling ad reforms that are front of mind for many on Capitol Hill, including Liberal backbencher Andrew Wallace. And for him, the push for change is personal.
3: I remember when I was a young man, a young tradie working on a building site, and there was a much older gentleman there who was a block layer. And I said to this gentleman, mate, do you mind if I ask, what the hell are you doing laying blocks at your age? And he told me the story about how his wife lost everything to gambling.
2: As it stands, Labor's proposed changes include restricting gambling ads on TV to 3 per hour between 6 a.m. and 8:30 p.m. and on radio during school pick-up and drop-off. Andrew Wallace was among coalition members who signed an open letter to the Prime Minister, arguing the proposed legislation doesn't go far enough. He wants to see an opt-in for inducements, along with banning betting ads for 1 hour before, during and 1 hour after live sporting events and replays.
3: And I'd also like to see an opt-in for receiving gambling ads on streaming services.
2: Prime Minister Anthony Albanese and opposition leader Angus Taylor have met twice in as many days, with the coalition pushing for a targeted crackdown on VIP gambling inducements offered to high rollers and a simplified option to curb ads on streaming services. It's understood a total ban on inducements and an opt-in system for gambling ads are off the table for both of the major parties.
4: There's still no movement on a national regulator.

0: there still would be an opt-in rather than an opt-out model for online advertising.
1: Larissa Waters is the leader of the Greens. She says there's a lot from late Labor MP Peter Murphy's landmark report into online gambling harm that hasn't been addressed. The report called for a phased ban on gambling ads.
0: It's pretty clear who's going to win out of that. It's going to be the gambling industry and not Australians.
1: During his address to caucus earlier this week, the Prime Minister flagged amendments to the bill will try and protect some of Australia's most vulnerable.
2: Dealing with reducing children's exposure and dealing with as well the full suite of measures in a really practical way.
1: The head of clinical practice with Headspace National, Nicola Palfrey, says the impact of gambling on children is hard to measure.
3: We don't have a lot of really good data. I think what we do know and what we hear from children and young people themselves as well as their family is that it's feeling a bit out of control and all pervasive.
1: The government aims to pass the legislation through the Senate by the end of the fortnight. Ms. Palfrey says no matter where the reforms land, work to reduce harm has to be ongoing.
3: So I think any of the reforms that are put in place really need to be considered as iterative or put in place, monitored for their impact and then reviewed. They can't be set and forget.
1: Dr. Sally Gainsbury is Professor at the School of Psychology at the University of Sydney and Director of the Gambling Research and Policy Unit. She says away from Parliament House, all Australians have a role to play in harm reduction.
4: I think in terms of while we're waiting for policy, it is important that people think about having those conversations with whether it's their mates or their children or other people around what is an appropriate level of gambling.
5: And that was Dr. Sally Gainsbury, Professor at the School of Psychology at the University of Sydney, ending that report from Lexi Junowick. This is ABC News Radio. I'm Rhiannon Elston, making news this hour. New Zealand Prime Minister Christopher Luxon has survived a confidence vote in his leadership this morning. New Zealanders will head to the polls in November and Mr. Luxon says he's ready to fight. Back home, Westpac says it expects the Reserve Bank to keep the cash rate on hold for the next 12 months. The RBA has kept rates on hold at 4.35% in a unanimous decision, prompted by a cooling in headline inflation and property prices. And a search is continuing off Vanuatu for six people missing at sea after the boat they were travelling on failed to reach its destination. Well, to some developing news this morning, police have dropped all charges against Bondi terror attack hero Ahmed Al-Ahmed after previously accusing him of assaulting and intimidating his father. Court reporter Jamie McKinnell is in Sydney with more.
6: Ahmed Al-Ahmed was charged over an incident which was said to have happened at a home in Bankstown in Sydney's southwest in March. Now, the 44-year-old had previously pleaded not guilty to two charges, one of domestic violence assault and another of intimidation. And he had been accused of assaulting and intimidating his father, but he had repeatedly maintained his innocence. Now, today here in Bankstown local court behind me, the judge was told that those two charges are being withdrawn after an agreement was reached with the defence team and the police prosecutors. The agreement is that there will be a 12-month AVO in place. Mr. Al-Ahmed's defence lawyer, Mohammed Saker, told the court that that AVO was being accepted on the basis that there were no admissions being made. And Mr. Al-Ahmed was in court for that development. The judge read out a list of what seemed like quite standard AVO conditions and warned him that this is a court order which governs his behaviour and that the court expects these conditions to be followed and it will take it quite seriously if there is any breach. Now, obviously, Gemma, this is very good news for Ahmed Al-Ahmed. Outside court, he spoke to us briefly and he said that he has always been innocent. Let's hear a little bit, though, from his defence lawyer, Mr. Saker, as well.
7: It's a great outcome for all. My client was entitled to the presumption of innocence. That innocence is maintained today by virtue of these proceedings. They have been dropped. His innocence is continued. His dignity is preserved. And we look forward to what Mr. Al-Ahmed has next.
6: Now, of course, Gemma, people will remember that Ahmed Al-Ahmed became a hero of the Bondi terror attack in December when there were videos circulated of him tackling and trying to wrestle a rifle out of the hands of one of the gunmen, Sajid Akram. Those videos went global and he was widely praised for his bravery and courage. In that incident, though, he was shot multiple times and he's had a number of surgeries. He told us today that that recovery is continuing. He spoke to us and turned up at court wearing a brace around his left hand, so obviously his recovery is still ongoing, but he's certainly very happy with this court outcome today.
5: Court reporter Jamie McKinnell speaking there. Well, borrowers breathed a sigh of relief yesterday with the Reserve Bank keeping interest rates on hold. The board was unanimous in maintaining a cash rate of 4.35%. But RBA Governor Michelle Bullock warned inflation is still a concern.
8: Inflation is still too elevated. We have got upside risks, potentially, if this conflict continues to go on in the Middle East. The longer it goes on, the more likely businesses are to embed cost increases into their prices. And I think we're also still conscious that, as I said, the labour market's still, notwithstanding that it's eased, it's still a bit tight, and there's some areas of the economy where labour shortages, and this comes out in our liaison, are still an issue.
5: That was Reserve Bank Governor Michelle Bullock. Well, Sally Alds is Chief Economist at NAB, and she says the unanimous vote by the board of the Reserve Bank made for a clear signal.
9: Had there been a couple of dissents, that would have been taken by markets as a very strong signal that the board was quite close to lifting interest rates, which I'm not sure that was the message that the governor necessarily wanted to get across. She was really clear in saying, we held today, but we're still worried about upside risk to inflation. And if inflation proves to be more challenging than we anticipate, we will respond to that with rate hikes. So I guess I think she wanted to leave the market and possibly, you know, homeowners with the sense that maybe the job is done, but there's some chance, not yet greater than 50%, that the job is not done. And that we should be on alert for, you know, the possibility of rate hikes later in the year.
10: Yeah, the decision was one thing. The remarks from the governor were another. There were warnings from Michelle Bullock on inflation. Just how much uncertainty is the RBA dealing with, particularly regarding the conflict in the Middle East, which is still rolling on?
9: Yeah, that's right. So they set down some forecasts. You know, they're their central case forecasts. And if you look at those forecasts, inflation is forecast to decline over the next 12 to 18 months. And so the broader narrative there hasn't changed since their last set of forecasts in May. They still expect inflation to be back in that 2 to 3% target band in the second half of 2027. So that story is still intact, and that's a good thing. But I think what we know is that the world is quite uncertain at the moment. We're getting sort of a higher frequency of supply shocks, and the Middle East conflict is exactly one of those. And there does seem to be broad uncertainty about how or if or when that conflict will resolve. And if that uncertainty continues and energy markets remain disrupted and oil prices and particularly petrol and diesel prices remain elevated, then the bank is worried that not only does that get reflected in higher inflation outcomes, but it also works to entrench inflation expectations. And so they particularly highlighted the Middle East conflict as one of the key risks for inflation. There are other ones lurking out there as well, and they have to do with the artificial intelligence story. One is just around the construction of data centres here in Australia, where the governor said, you know, we know that story is pulling construction workers away from other projects. And so there is a tightness to that part of the labour market. And the other thing that's happened as a consequence of the AI story is just that the price of chips that go into the servers and a lot of other electronic goods, there's a supply shortage. And so the prices of memory, as we like to call it, and ultimately the prices of technology goods like iPads or laptops have gone up as well. So there are lots of different, dynamics or channels impacting inflation. And the governor was really clear that, yes, they have a forecast that inflation comes down, but if they're going to be wrong about that forecast, it's more likely that inflation is higher than they think rather than lower.
10: Despite these forecasts, what was your takeaway from the tone of Michelle Bullock's remarks yesterday? Are we getting almost two messages here?
9: I don't think we're getting two messages. I mean, the expectation that we had, and I think was broadly held by the market at large, was that we would get what we call a hawkish hold. So rates wouldn't change, but that the narrative around that decision would

0: sound quite hawkish. And in fact, that's basically what we got. And I think the ambition really was that before yesterday's meeting, if you look at what financial markets had expected over the next 6 months, they still thought that there was basically about a sort of 50 to 60% chance of a rate hike over the next 6 months. And, you know, my expectation would have been that post the meeting and the press conference, I think the RBA governor would have been pretty happy if that pricing was largely unchanged. And that's effectively what happened. There was a little bit of volatility in between. The markets took the actual statement as a little bit more dovish, but all of that was unwound when the governor came out and delivered some pretty hawkish commentary.
1: Sally, at the moment, we can't talk economics without talking about property prices. Mm. What's your take on what's happening at the moment and what the next 12 months might look like?
0: Yeah, so it's pretty clear that the property market is undergoing an adjustment. And, you know, we think this adjustment has further to run. So if we look at the average capital city house price, we think that will decline about 7% from peak to trough. And we're probably a little bit over a third of the way through that process. So our forecasts envisage that house prices will continue to decline through the rest of this year. When we put that in context, you know, that's about the same sort of decline that we saw only recently when the Reserve Bank was lifting interest rates after COVID. And it's about the same sort of decline in magnitude that we saw around the global financial crisis. So these are not unprecedented sorts of moves. But I think really what's going on is, you know, housing was already starting to roll over at the beginning of the year, and that reflected not just the rate hikes that the RBA started to implement earlier in the year, but also just the change in interest rate expectations that happened around the turn of the year. And then, of course, we had the federal budget and the change in taxation arrangements for investors, particularly into existing houses. And so I think what we're seeing is just a bit of a reset in the housing market where if you're an investor and you want to buy a property that's an existing, not a new build, that after-tax total return of that investment now looks quite different under the new taxation regime than it did before the budget. And effectively what we're seeing is an adjustment in that total return, and that's happening through rents going up and prices coming down. And we think that adjustment probably has another 6 months to run. But like I said, starting from a position where we've had a pretty good run-up in house prices, we've had really strong mortgage lending for both investors and owner-occupiers. So the starting point for this adjustment is pretty solid. And I think in a longer-term context, yes, it's an adjustment, but I don't think it's, you know, particularly worrying.
2: Sally Auld is the chief economist at NAB. Well, a homicide investigation is underway after a woman was found unresponsive at a property in Logan, south of Brisbane, overnight. Reporter Jordan Bissell has more details.
3: Police have just told us a short time ago that the 37-year-old man who apparently phoned 000 has been charged with one count of murder, domestic violence. Now, police have just told media that he was the one who made that emergency call telling police that there was an unresponsive 27-year-old woman in the back room of his Slacks Creek home. Have a listen at what we were told just recently by police.
4: This investigation is in its very early stages, and we currently have a team of detectives from both the Logan District Criminal Investigation Branch and the Homicide Investigation Unit working tirelessly now to identify the circumstances leading up to this woman's death. At this point in time, I would ask that if anyone has any information in relation to this, to please contact police. There will be a forensic examination conducted at the scene today, and there will be a post-mortem to determine the exact cause of death.
3: That man will face the Brisbane Magistrates Court today on one count of murder, domestic violence, as police continue to piece together this woman's final moments. Officers have said that the pair had been in a relationship and a number of police orders had been taken out against this man.
2: Reporter Jordan Bissell there. Well, in weather, showers at risk in Melbourne, Adelaide, Brisbane, Hobart and Canberra today. It's staying dry across the other capitals. Right now, it's news time.

0: ABC News. Hello, I'm Simon Lauder. Thousands of penguins at Phillip Island and St Kilda in Victoria will be vaccinated for avian influenza in an effort to curb the growing bird flu outbreak. Costa Haritos reports.
1: The two doses will start being administered in the next week, pending regulatory approvals, which the state government says will help reduce the impacts of the deadly disease. Environment Minister Jacqueline Symes says the rollout will also prioritise vulnerable species held in captivity.
2: It's not easy to catch wild animals and vaccinate them.
1: There have been over 50 cases of the disease, stretching from the South Australian border to Apollo Bay in the southwest and into Melbourne's southeast. Poultry producers with more than 50 birds have been instructed to keep them sheltered in a bid to prevent the spread.
0: Australia's biggest home loan lender, the Commonwealth Bank, has lifted its profit by 7% to $10.9 billion in the last financial year. The number of loan applications for CBA has dropped 15% since May and is down 17% on the same period last year. The bank says housing activity has softened from a high base, but volumes of home loan applications appear to have stabilised in recent weeks. Westpac is expecting a predicted fall in Australian house prices to stay within the 10% range. Figures from property data firm Cotality show property prices fell by 0.7% nationally in July, with the Federal Treasurer attributing the fall to a range of factors, including interest rates. Westpac's Lucy Ellis says there'll be variations from city to city, with Sydney and Melbourne already dropping through most of this year so far.
3: It really depends on where you live and the kind of property you have, but overall we would expect the peak to trough fall in house prices to be below 10%. It won't be that much below 10%, but through the year it'll be less than that because some cities did see rising prices in the early months of the year.
0: Prosecutors running the case against accused Bondi gunman Naveed Akram have told the court there's an unprecedented amount of work involved in preparing the case. During a brief mention at Downing Centre local court in Sydney, Commonwealth Prosecutor Danielle New said there were 800 witness statements, ballistics evidence and significant data has already been downloaded from seven electronic devices. She said before prosecutors can issue the charge certificate data from a further 12 devices, an improvised explosive device report and medical records all need to be reviewed. The matter was adjourned until the 28th of October. The Prime Minister Anthony Albanese is being urged to visit the New South Wales Riverina region amid job losses at a major local employer. Sunrise is axing nearly 80 positions from its mills at Leeton and Deniliquin, citing a downturn in rice supply attributed to drought and water policy. Leeton Shire General Manager Jackie Kruger says the company and council warned the government job losses would occur as a result of water buybacks.
4: I think with these kind of impacts, we look forward to our Prime Minister and the Minister for Water, even our State Water Minister and Minister for Regional New South Wales, coming to visit our communities, show their commitment to us.
0: An Alice Springs tourism park owner says some caravanners are staying close to main roads and hubs where they know fuel prices will be cheaper than in remote areas. The price of fuel and concerns around the perceived uncertain supply of fuel in Central Australia is impacting Northern Territory's drive tourism market. Alice Springs tourist park owner Jason Groves says it's impacted the way visitors are travelling the region.
5: Rather than sort of going off the beaten track like they normally do and some of these sort of outstations and outplaces are sort of limiting fuel or it's $6 or $7 a litre for fuel. That's been a bit of a conversation around a few of the caravanners.
0: Rescuers in Colombia say there's still a possibility people will be found alive under the rubble caused by this week's earthquake. The magnitude 7.4 quake reduced multi-storey buildings to rubble in cities including Pereira and Cali. The disaster has left at least 200 people dead and hundreds more remain missing. This rescuer says teams are working day and night to find those who are trapped.
6: We still have a significant window, about 24 more hours, during which there is hope of finding survivors. Our biggest advantage is there may be isolated air pockets or survivable spaces that can allow people to stay alive for a longer period of time.
0: North Korea has fired an unidentified projectile towards the east. It's been launched ahead of joint military drills between South Korea and the US next week. The exercise is designed to help the nations prepare against North Korea's evolving threats.
7: You're listening to ABC News Radio. Thanks very much for your company here on News Radio this Wednesday. I'm Rhiannon Elston. Making news, food delivery drivers have had a win. They'll be paid.

0: A new minimum hourly rate. That's after a deal was struck by unions and food delivery companies. Wildlife experts in southeast Queensland say a deadly fungal disease is threatening the region's snakes. And did Donald Trump hide in a catering truck to stage a secret plane switch as he left the NATO summit in Turkey last month? Yes, we'll have more on that story coming up. But first, delivery drivers in Australia will be paid a minimum rate of $31.30 an hour under a landmark agreement that could set a precedent in other countries. The Fair Work Commission issued the decision on the minimum pay rate yesterday, also ruling that delivery drivers must be insured for injuries on the job. The changes were jointly applied for by the Transport Workers Union, Uber Eats and DoorDash. So what does this mean for the cost of your delivery of your favourite takeaway, and who will bear the cost of the increased wages being paid to delivery drivers? Wes Lambert is the Chief Executive of the Australian Restaurant and Cafe Association and he joins us now. Wes, good morning to you.
1: Good morning.
0: What would this mean for restaurants and cafes who use the delivery platforms like Uber Eats and DoorDash? Will they be forced to share the burden of this wage rise?
1: Well, we hope not. Restaurants and cafes around the country that utilize food delivery platforms are already on razor-thin margins of less than 3%, according to Ibisworld. So if the delivery companies want to pass on these costs to restaurants or cafes in the form of increased fees, we will fight that tooth and nail.
0: Okay, you say you hope not, but it sounds like you're not sure at this stage whether it will be passed on.
1: Oh, look, restaurants and cafes were not consulted in this process in terms of what increases that they might be able to bear to the percentage that they pay to be listed on the food delivery apps. So ultimately, we would expect that the food delivery apps would wear this in their own margins, which is fair. Because the drivers work for them, not the restaurants or cafes. And or they will increase the customer-facing service and delivery fees, not what's charged to the restaurant, to cover these minimums.
0: So delivery drivers would obviously be welcoming this, as would the unions who supported it. So if not restaurants, though, who would pay for an increased wage rise?
1: I mean, ultimately, it's going to be consumers. The consumers are utilizing delivery apps and smartphone apps on an ever-increasing basis. And ultimately, restaurants just can't bear any more percentage to be listed there. Ultimately, it will lead to a decrease in the number of restaurants and cafes that are listed if their percentage fees go up.
0: And when you say this could fall to consumers, do you also foresee a decrease in how much people order from restaurants?
1: Well, look, ultimately, any time that the cost of something goes up, there will be some adjustment in the market. And, ultimately, restaurants already pay up to 30% to list their items on the app. And any time they raise their menu prices, then that 30% goes up in dollar value anyway. And they just can't afford to bear anymore. And so, we would certainly encourage them to seek alternatives if that percentage went up. But ultimately, it is consumers that are driving the demand for delivery apps. And so they certainly need to be part of the solution.
0: Given consumer confidence is currently at a low point, how is the sector managing in the face of a slowing economy, Wes?
1: That's a great question. Menu prices are up 4% year over year, according to the ABS CPI releases that are have come out just a couple of weeks ago. And that means that consumers are coming in and buying more or paying more for the same or less items. And so we've seen a shift away from the more premium and full service dining to the more fast casual fast food and pub and club dining that's more value-based.
0: Wes Lambert, thanks so much for your time.
1: Thank you.
0: And Wes Lambert is the Chief Executive of the Australian Restaurant and Cafe Association. An early intervention program to combat extremism is being examined at the Royal Commission on Anti-Semitism and Social Cohesion today. The inquiry has heard children as young as 10 are engaging with extremist violent material online. Gavin Coote is following the hearings and has more from Sydney.
2: It's focusing in on a program known as the Engagement Support Program in New South Wales, whereby caseworkers are paired up with people, whether the young or old, who show risks of becoming violent extremist. Now, part of it, they're stressing with this that it's not aimed at de-radicalising per se. It doesn't aim to change the beliefs of a person, but to prevent them from being able to mobilise to commit some type of violence. Now, this program's been going for about five or six years. In that time, it has been really quite successful across New South Wales in pairing people up with mentors, religious leaders, employment opportunities, really addressing some of those underlying causes that has led to sort of the disengagement and the spiralling into being at risk of committing violent extremism. But the inquiry has heard that previously it was only available to young people aged 14 and above. The commission asked Heather Jackson, who is a director with the New South Wales Department of Communities and Justice, about why that was lowered to the age of 10. Here she is giving her answer to that.
3: Originally, the program was offered to 14 years and above. However, unfortunately, in the last few years, the landscape was indicating that there were young people, children, 10 years and above, that were indicating capacity, capability and willingness to undertake a violent extremist event. The decision to lower the age to 10 was a multi-agency decision as part of New South Wales government in looking at what is, in terms of about cognitive reasoning, abilities, understanding what actions and consequences have. So in terms of consideration with some psychologists and learning and development, and also an element of responsibility, the age was approved at 10.
4: Gavin, the inquiry is also looking at a national early intervention hotline. How does that work?
2: Yeah, Gemma, alongside this, the Department of Communities and Justice runs a hotline. It's known as Step Together. And what's different about this is it's actually being rolled out nationally. It was expanded mid last year. And basically, family members support people within caregivers, within the support networks of people. If they have concerns that someone is showing signs of potentially being extremist or radicalising, they can ring this hotline and get information. Now, that can go two ways. They can either just get that information, which can help them deal with the situation within the family unit, or it can then lead to a referral to a program such as the Engagement and Support Program that I mentioned earlier. But we have heard evidence from police in recent hearings that this program has been quite useful in getting that early intervention in place before it escalates to having to call the National Security Hotline or triple zero should there be a violent or extremist incident. So we expect to hear a little bit more about this today, and we'll be hearing. We've already heard actually earlier this year that this program, since it was rolled out nationally in July last year, it's already received 180 calls.
0: Gavin Coote reporting. This is ABC News Radio. I'm Rhiannon Elston. Here are the headlines. Major independent service station chain Metro Petroleum says 9 of its stores have been issued with closure orders after law enforcement officers raided more than 100 service stations across the country yesterday. The Commonwealth Bank has lifted its profits 7% to $10.9 billion in the last financial year. The bank is Australia's biggest home lender and says, though housing activity has softened, volumes of home loan applications appear to have stabilised in recent weeks. And a magnitude 4.7 earthquake has struck a remote part of the Nullarbor this morning. The tremor was detected just before 3 a.m, but there have been no reports of damage. Time now to get an update in sport with Jared Cooten. Jared, what's the latest from the Geelong concussion story we've been following very closely this morning?
5: Yeah, we certainly have. Hello again to you, Rhiannon. And so Geelong coach Chris Scott says he believes the club had good intentions when inserting a concussion waiver into the contract of defender Jake Colajewski 2 years ago. Colajewski is unavailable for selection at both AFL and VFL level this weekend. The AFL is investigating why the waiver was not submitted to the AFL or its Players Association. Scott says he isn't in a position to question the ethics of the deal.
6: I don't know enough about it, but I tend to assume good intent in my life in general. And I certainly do when it comes to people that I've worked with really closely for whatever it is, 15 or 16 years now, have been exemplary in the way they've gone about their business.
5: Carlton interim coach Josh Fraser has reportedly entered the process to become the club's next full-time senior coach. Fraser has steered the Blues back in finals contention with 10 wins from 12 games as caretaker. It's understood the 44-year-old will join a five-person shortlist to replace Michael Voss as the Blues' next permanent head coach. Fraser had initially ruled out going for the job when he replaced Voss as caretaker in May. A-League sides Macarthur and Melbourne City have been knocked out of Soccer's Australia Cup in the round of 16 by semi-professional teams. New South Wales Premier League side the Southern District's Raiders beat Macarthur on penalties after the match finished 1-1 after extra time. NPL Queensland side Lions FC has beaten Melbourne City 2-0 to qualify for the quarterfinals. Sydney FC and Melbourne Victory are the only A-League sides left in the competition. Meantime, Adelaide United has failed to qualify for soccer's Asian Champions League elite competition after losing 2-0 to Vietnamese champions Quang An Hanoi at Hindmarsh Stadium. The losses cost United $1.1 million in prize money. Adelaide will now compete in the second-tier ACL2 competition, leaving the Newcastle Jets as Australia's sole representative in the elite competition. And Football Australia has thrown its support behind the Asian Football Confederation in its condemnation of FIFA President Gianni Infantino. Mr. Infantino has been widely criticised for attempting to sell off part of the World Cup without consultation. Football Australia says it supports calls for clear and credible action to strengthen governance, transparency and accountability within FIFA. It says it wants to understand why governance and decision-making processes have fallen short in recent weeks under his leadership. Australia has selected four uncapped players and a 30-player Wallaroo squad named to take on New Zealand in Auckland next week. Seven-star Madison Levi, Amelia Whittaker, Gemma Bemrose and Pia Tapsell were all named to potentially make their debut. Levi is the all-time leading try scorer for Australia in the sevens format. The match against the Black Ferns will be the Wallaroos' 100th international game. Australian cricketer Annabelle Sutherland has helped blast Sunrisers' leads into the knockout phase of the 100 at the expense of opponents Manchester Super Giants at Old Trafford. Sutherland reached 62 not out from just 36 deliveries as leads reached 4 for 166. The all-rounder then took 2 wickets and Jess Jonathan 3 as the Sunrisers went on to win by 41 runs. And research shows women's coaches in high-performance sports still face organisational and behavioural barriers to break into traditionally male-dominated domain. The Australian Institute of Sport has found the number of female head coaches has nearly tripled in the past 4 years to 26%. It also highlights issues including misogynistic and abusive behaviour in some sports, and AIS Director Matty Clement says change is needed.
7: When you talk about culture, I don't think that's actually unique to just high-performance coaches. As a system, we've had a real focus in the last couple of years of well-being being fundamental to high-performance sport in this country.
5: And Rhiannon, that is all in sport for now.
0: That's plenty for now, Jared Coote. Thanks so much for the update. Well, you've heard of bird flu, but there's another deadly disease that wildlife experts are watching for, and it could prove devastating for our native snakes. Snake fungal disease is beginning to impact reptiles on Queensland's Sunshine Coast and through the southeast of the state. To find out more about this, PhD researcher at the University of Queensland and also wildlife vet Shelley Butcher joins us now. Shelley, hello to you.
8: Hi, thanks for having me on.
0: Thanks for being with us. First of all, could you tell us what exactly is snake fungal disease?
8: Yeah, so this is a fungal infection that has been found overseas and has now just been reported in Australia with our first case in 2024. And it causes nasty skin lesions on the snake, but it can also cause them to become lethargic and lose weight and have issues with their shedding.
0: And can it kill them?
8: Yes, it can be fatal. We've actually seen quite severe disease in the cases on the Sunshine Coast, with snakes either dying in care or having to be euthanised on welfare grounds.
0: And how big is this problem? How many cases have you seen?
8: So far in 2024, we saw a few cases happening, and it seems to be increasing over the last couple of years. For example, in the last month, we saw at least 8 cases of suspected disease on the Sunshine Coast, affecting mainly brown snakes, some carpet pythons, and even popping up in red-bellied black snakes.
0: And is this something you're just seeing in southeast Queensland at the moment, or do we think this exists elsewhere across the country?
8: So far, we've only confirmed it in southeast Queensland, but we do encourage people to be on the lookout because there's definitely a risk that it could pop up in other states.
0: Yeah, and if people do spot it, obviously we don't want people to touch snakes, but what should they be looking for and what should they do if they see a sick snake?
8: Yeah, we definitely want members of the community to be alert, and that's actually how we found it in the first place, was a member of the community reported a sick snake. So yeah, definitely keep an eye out for snakes that are looking lethargic, have brown or yellow crusted skin lesions. Keep a distance, take photos, report the location, call up your local wildlife rescue group or snake catcher, local vet or wildlife hospital. You could also report sightings to iNaturalist. And yeah, all of this will be really helpful in tracking disease spread and helping with our research.
0: And what do you put this down to? Where do you think it's come from? And is the wet weather, does that have anything to do with it?
8: Yeah, we're definitely trying to investigate that with our research. We're really suspicious that it could have come from the pet trade, but we're still trying to confirm this. And yeah, we may be seeing an association with wet and warm conditions impacting the spread and incidence of disease, but we're also trying to investigate this as well.
0: And Shelley, I think it's fair to say snakes are not our most loved creatures. Some people might feel relieved that numbers of them could be dropping, but this is a pretty big deal and it could have impacts for the broader ecosystem, couldn't it?
8: Yeah, it definitely could. And reptiles are really important for our ecosystem. They look after our pest populations and help maintain our landscapes. And Australia, we actually have the highest reptile diversity of any country. And lots of these are endemic species found nowhere else in the world and include a lot of already threatened species. So, yeah, we are really concerned about the impacts this could have.
0: All right, Shelley, it's good to chat to you. Thanks very much for your time.
8: Yeah, thank you so much.
0: And that was Shelley Butcher. She's a PhD researcher at the University of Queensland and also a wildlife vet. And she was speaking to us there about snake fungal disease impacting reptiles in Queensland's southeast.
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0: Well, we'll head overseas now because US media outlets are reporting that the country's President Donald Trump was switched off his Air Force One jet to leave the NATO summit in Turkey last month, leaving his normal plane to act as an apparent decoy. Questions had been raised earlier about whether there was a security threat, but no one knew about the president's reported secret flight until now. Well, our North America correspondent Lauren Day has the details.
14: This is a remarkable story that's being reported in the Washington Post and New York Times today about this elaborate plot to sneak President Trump out of Turkey during the NATO summit last month on a secret military flight. He had flown to Ankara on board the newly renovated and very controversial Air Force One that was donated by Qatar, but then he unexpectedly announced that he would actually be flying out of Turkey on a separate plane, an older version of Air Force One. He was filmed boarding that plane. There was, you know, lots of journalists there. They then boarded the plane themselves alongside some White House staff. They were told to shut their blinds and keep them shut during takeoff. And then, little known to them, he was smuggled off this plane onto a catering truck and then onto a third plane, which he then flew to the UK. Once they landed, he snuck back on board that older Air Force One that the journalists and White House staff were on board, and everyone was just none the wiser. Now, this elaborate plot had been hatched because officials say that they had determined that there was a credible assassination threat by Iran on President Trump. But he was asked by reporters at the time about this. Have a listen to what he told them back then.
15: Were you aware of any credible threat by Iran against Air Force
16: One? I have a threat all the time. I'm number one on their list before you. But if I go, you go. right?
17: But was there a specific
16: perhaps someday you want to change professions.
14: So if I go, you go, he said, but an interesting comment now that we know that he was not, in fact, on the plane with those reporters who were asking him the questions. This, although, is not entirely without precedent. We know that the Secret Service has previously used decoy motorcades and decoy

0: flights when the president's needed to be hidden, their movements needed to be hidden, but usually it's Secret Service members themselves who are on board those vehicles. There was also an incident back in 2000 when President Bill Clinton used a similar manoeuvre when he flew to Pakistan, but at the time the reporters on board were briefed beforehand. So this really raises the questions about the safety of the journalists and the White House staff who were on board this decoy flight that was evidently deemed too unsafe for the president himself to be travelling on.
1: That was North America correspondent Lauren Day discussing US media outlets who've reported that Donald Trump was switched off his Air Force One jet to leave the NATO-Turkey summit last month.
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7: I think it's disappointing for many people who've been here for several weeks now.
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1: Well, we'll head over to Western Australia now because a new study at the state's main trauma hospital shows there's been a significant decline in e-scooter injury presentations to its emergency department after the City of Perth suspended the hire of e-rideables. Our reporter Maya Cordick has the details.
11: When Father Tan Phan was struck in Perth CBD by a drunk driver of an e-scooter and killed, the city's council was quick to take action. It suspended rideshare e-scooters indefinitely and other local governments followed suit. Now a study from Royal Perth Hospital has examined e-scooter injury presentations following the ban, revealing a sharp decline. In the 12 weeks before rideshare e-scooters were banned, 105 people presented to the hospital's emergency department with e-scooter injuries. Eight of those injuries were categorised as major trauma. 12 weeks after the ban, just 39 people presented to the ED with four considered major trauma.
12: I think it's great food for thought in terms of what kinds of regulations or limits or controls we could put in place in the future so that we can try and reduce unnecessary or avoidable injury for people using e-rideables.
11: While Royal Perth Hospital did not want to comment, the study's authors noted their research provided valuable data for hospital planning and city governance, noting that local regulations can rapidly influence the burden of e-scooter injuries presenting to the hospital. Last year's state parliamentary inquiry into e-rideables highlighted a lack of injury data, and its chair hopes the study will prompt the government to act more swiftly.
13: This just adds further fuel or further information for our committee to just keep the pressure on the government and make sure that the work we did as a committee is actually followed through.
11: Dr. Clayton says the research makes the risks clear to all.
12: We're seeing significant injury, you know, spinal injury and brain injury, and sometimes really catastrophic injury that permanently impacts someone's life or well-being.
11: A state government spokesperson says it's implementing supported recommendations in Parliament's Ride Safe report, but didn't want to respond directly to the RPH study.
1: Maya Cordick with that report. Well, time now to check the finance screens, and the All Ords currently down today 0.5%. The ASX 200 also down 0.6%. One Aussie dollar is currently buying 70.5 US cents. In weather, possible shower in Brisbane today. You're heading for a top of 25. It's partly cloudy in Sydney. 20 is your maximum. Canberra on track for a top of 13 with a couple of showers. We're also seeing that wet weather in Melbourne today. 15 is your maximum. Similar story in Hobart. 14 for you today with a shower or two. And you'll also need your umbrella, maybe some gumboots in Adelaide today, heading for 15 degrees. Clear skies though for Perth. It's 9 degrees at the moment. You're heading for 19 today. And in Darwin, lots of sunshine for you today, heading for a top of 31. Time now for the latest news headlines, and after that, we'll take you to the world today.

0: ABC News, I'm Eliza Getzey. Police have dropped all charges against Bondi terror attack hero Ahmed Al-Ahmed after previously accusing him of assaulting and intimidating his father. Court reporter Jamie McKinnell has more.
1: Ahmed Al-Ahmed was charged in June over an incident said to have occurred at a home in Bankstown in Sydney's southwest in March. The 44-year-old previously pleaded not guilty to domestic violence assault and intimidation. But today in Bankstown local court, the charges were withdrawn, and his defence lawyer, Mohammed Saker, told the judge he'd agreed to a 12-month AVO on a no-admissions basis. Outside court, Mr. Al-Ahmed said he felt successful and he was a free man. He said his focus is now on his continuing recovery from injuries from the shooting and said he was still undergoing physiotherapy with a good team of doctors.
0: The Royal Commission on Anti-Semitism has been told an early intervention program has lowered its minimum age to 10 in response to concerns about young people expressing a willingness to commit extremist violence. Here's Gavin Coote with more.
2: The Engagement and Support Program connects people in New South Wales who are at risk of radicalisation with government support. Heather Jackson from the Department of Communities and Justice says initially it was available to people aged 14 and above, but the minimum age has since been lowered.
3: The landscape was indicating that there were young people, children 10 years and above, that were indicating capacity, capability and willingness to undertake a violent extremist event.
2: The inquiry heard on average people are engaged in the early intervention program for 16 months.
0: Victoria is preparing for the state's largest wildlife vaccination program, with 5,000 little penguins set to be protected against the deadly avian influenza outbreak. The state government says the Phillip Island and St Kilda seabirds will be given two doses and then microchipped in the coming weeks to help reduce the spread of the virus. There have been 60 cases recorded across the state, mostly in terns, seagulls and one in a magpie. Phillip Island Nature Park CEO Catherine Basterfield says the program should take a fortnight.
4: It is a world first to propose to vaccinate wildlife in this scale, and we're really well prepared and incredibly grateful for the opportunity to do it. They're also ideal candidates because they're really habitual creatures.
0: New Zealand Prime Minister Christopher Luxon has survived another confidence vote. William Howard Evans has the latest.
5: Mr. Luxon emerged in Wellington's banquet hall after an hours-long meeting with MPs to insist his caucus is united and confirming he will stay on as National Party leader. It's the second confidence vote he survived this year amid a series of missteps and internal clashes. Last week, in a live radio interview, he said he was open to a referendum on the country's electoral system without first discussing the idea with his colleagues. During today's media conference, which lasted less than a minute, Mr. Luxon says the caucus is determined to win the upcoming November election with a focus on fixing the basics.
0: Meanwhile, US President Donald Trump has addressed speculation he is considering running for a third term in office. Since his second term began, Mr. Trump has repeatedly suggested he'll nominate again, despite the 22nd Amendment of the US Constitution mandating a two-term limit. The amendment was ratified in 1951 after President Franklin D. Roosevelt served four consecutive terms. While disembarking from Air Force One, Mr. Trump has been asked if he's serious about a 2028 bid.
6: Everybody asked me that question, and you know that the law is very strong on that. I'd love to run, but the law is very strong. I get asked by every, well, even tonight they're screaming at the event, 2028. No, everybody wants me to do it, but the law is very strong.
0: Back home, the opposition leader is again calling on the Prime Minister to apologise over comments he made about melons gifted to him by his Japanese counterpart. Anthony Albanese had already rejected suggestions he was disrespectful when he spoke about the fruit while making hand gestures in front of his chest in a podcast interview last month. Speaking in Parliament, Angus Taylor has questioned why female Labor MPs are defending their leader while accusing the opposition of sexism and misogyny.
7: When their own leader is sexist, they defend the indefensible. What hypocrisy. What hypocrisy, Mr. Speaker. On any objective analysis, the Prime Minister's comments were wrong.
0: And briefly, English actress Lucy Davis has announced she has incurable stage 4 breast cancer. She's the 53-year-old, best known for her role as Dawn Tinsley on the British version of The Office. ABC News.
8: G'day, I hope you're well. Welcome to The World Today. I'm Andy Park, coming to you from Gadigal Land in Sydney. This Wednesday, Phillip Island's renowned fairy penguins to be among the first to get the bird flu vaccination. And meet 12-year-old Dusty, walking 500 kilometres to Canberra to raise $1 million for charity.
9: Well, in the DM, just chatting around because my mum had a bad day at work. And, yeah, we just came up with the idea of fundraising for Little Wings. Welcome to Canberra.
10: I mean, $1 million would just be game-changing. Funds like that are lifelines, and they change the way you operate and the way you think about healthcare and your delivery opportunities. So, no pressure, Dusty.
8: Yeah, that story shortly, but first, in the wake of yesterday's Reserve Bank decision to hold steady on interest rates, borrowers might be breathing a sigh of relief, but they're still facing the prospect of their major asset, their home, shrinking in value as the property market goes into decline. Home sales have flattened as investors vacate the market in the wake of those tax changes announced in this year's federal budget, while new home buyers hold off on buying, fearing the market has further to fall and leaving them with an asset that's no longer worth what they paid for it. Nick Grimm has more.
11: For Treasurer Jim Chalmers, the Reserve Bank's decision not to increase interest rates was good news.
12: Well, of course it was a welcome decision because people are under pressure, and so a lot of Australians, I think, would have breathed a sigh of relief.
11: Among them, members of the Albanese government, all too aware that rate hikes are political poison. And with home prices falling in major markets, many Australians are seeing their key wealth asset go backwards. That decline is just getting started, according to the big banks, though right now they don't anticipate it will become a rout. Sally Auld is chief economist with NAB.
13: It's pretty clear that the property market is undergoing an adjustment, and we think this adjustment has further to run. So if we look at the average capital city house price, we think that will decline about 7% from peak to trough.
11: And while economists point out those declines come off the back of much more substantial price growth over recent decades, the federal opposition knows there's still a key point of vulnerability for its Labor opponents. Shadow Treasurer Tim Wilson.
14: One of the things that concerns me greatly about the housing downturn is not just the drop of wealth Australians have, but many small businesses have their finance backed up against the security of their home. Because of what the government has done in its latest budget, there will be revaluations and refinance triggers.
11: The Reserve Bank Governor Michelle Bullock says she's still prepared to lift interest rates higher should inflation prove too stubborn. And while home prices per se are not an economic measure watched by the RBA, a falling property market could encourage Australians to spend less and put downward pressure on cost of living factors, potentially reducing the need for further rate cuts. Those who follow the property market warn it will decline further, with potential homebuyers spooked by the fear of negative equity, where the value of the asset falls below what they've paid for it. That's the view of property market commentator Tom Panos, though he's not convinced buyers will stay away for long.
15: Yeah, particularly, Nick, the first-home buyers. They're very nervous because they keep hearing, hey, if I buy a property for $1 million and it might have been 1.1, say, a few months ago, that's cheap, like good value. But what if that property now sells in 3 months for $900,000? And I think a lot of buyers are scared about that. And that's what probably stops them from actually going into the market.
11: So your view is that there's plenty of people out there who still want to buy, but right now they're just too nervous to go ahead with any purchase decisions.
15: I've got to say, in recent weeks, I've started seeing some of these buyers pull the trigger, but there's still a large group of people that are thinking to themselves, this is what we wanted, more affordability, but they're still concerned because, generally speaking, they have a fear that things could get worse. However, we must use previous history because it is the best indicator. And previous history over 4 decades of corrections, and there's been about 8, is generally speaking, Nick, property corrections last for 18 months at most, and then they start moving again. I have a view that we're probably going into that period next year, and I don't think we're going to have a collapse. And the reason why is we still have this fundamental core issue we can't put a Band-Aid over, and that is we have a shortage of properties and we have a shortage of builders to keep building properties. So we're still going to have the demand and supply equation, meaning we need more stock. And not much was actually put forward in the budget to

0: But so too the soaring cost of living, a fuel crisis, heightened interest rates and a post-budget housing malaise, all begging the question of how much economic pain Australians can take before more disastrous political consequences. Cos Samaras is a pollster for Redbridge Group and he joined me a short time ago. Cos, of course, this is just one brand of poll. And you'd argue that the Albanese government is in a much better parliamentary and political position under Anthony Albanese than it was back in 2013. So this is not a conversation about leadership speculation, more about the softness in the polls with regards to voters' views on these economic pain points. What are you seeing in your research?
1: Yeah, it depends where you are in the country as to whether you are happy with the current system or not. Australians in the regions and the outer suburbs of our large cities are obviously feeling the pinch a lot harder than those further into the suburbs of our large cities. And we see that reflected in the polls. So Labor is struggling in the regions versus One Nation. One Nation seems to be encroaching on the outer suburbs as well. And that is the consequence of what we're seeing.
0: Treasurer Jim Chalmers was on RN Breakfast this morning reminding voters that the housing market has stalled before. Take a listen.
2: You shouldn't judge the housing market by volatility over a period of a few months. In fact, if you think about house prices in this country in the 2000s, even with that quite remarkable house price growth over that period, if you take the last 10 years or so, we've actually seen prices go down at least seven times by our count. They went down quite substantially between 2017 and 19. They went down a little bit in 2022. The Reserve Bank governor said yesterday, I've said on a number of occasions, the private sector market economists have said as well, what we're seeing in the housing market is a consequence of a whole range of factors, economic conditions, interest rates, policy changes, not any one factor on their own.
0: I mean, Cos, in your view, is the government reassuring voters that their own policy settings set in the May budget are on the right track?
1: Look, what we hear from Australians is a high level of, I would say, disappointment in terms of how the entire policy framework is working for them, their families, their extended family with regards to housing. In terms of housing prices, what we've seen in our research is individuals who did not buy at the height of the market, so that's between, let's say, 2020 to about 2023, are still quite comfortable in seeing property prices drop. And that's because they understand there is a consequence of very high house prices for their children, their grandchildren, and so on. The Australians that bought at the height of the market, they're the ones that clearly are very, very stressed about this.
0: Obviously, Labor's basically trying to reframe 30 years of how we see housing in six months, trying to set up this intergenerational fairness before the next election. At what point will it be too late for the government to change course if they don't see that message resonating in the polls?
1: Look, the way the political landscape sits right now, it's very balkanised. So what is left on Labor's column are people who are unlikely to vote for One Nation, even if the economy worsens. You might find younger Australians will move probably to the Greens, so Generation Z in particular, and that is obviously the generation that is now confronting the housing crisis more than anyone else in this country. And beyond that, I think that will be the political consequence. What has now moved off the back of all the inflationary pressures that we see in the economy has already moved. And that is that votes that Labor was going to lose to One Nation, it has already lost.
0: Let's talk more about the opposition. Have they made good use of these economic crises? Because it certainly seems that One Nation has, if you look at recent polling.
1: Yeah, that's right. The group of Australians that's moved to One Nation are individuals who report to us as experiencing acute financial pressure, living in the outer suburbs and regions of this country. So the coalition has been very, very poor at communicating their economic policies and solutions to this group of Australians, and you would argue they've largely disappeared from the conversation.
0: Cos Samaras is a former Labor Party advisor and a pollster for the Redbridge Group. Great to talk to you, Cos. Thank you.
1: Thank you. Cheers.
0: The Royal Commission on Anti-Semitism and Social Cohesion has heard further testimony about the increasing rates of radicalisation in young children. The Commission has heard a support program in New South Wales for people at risk of violent extremism is now catering to children as young as 10. Commissioner Virginia Bell has questioned the rationale of the program, which does not seek to change participants' beliefs, only their behaviour. Senior correspondent Barbara Miller is at the hearing in Sydney and joins me. Barb, what has the Commission heard about this New South Wales program?
3: Andy, this is the Engagement and Support Program, or ESP. It's a voluntary program in New South Wales.

0: And it's for individuals considered vulnerable to violent extremism, also for their families. In some cases, also available to people who've already engaged in extremist behaviour. And what the programme might do, for example, we heard, was try and encourage people to engage socially, to try and counter a sense of isolation and disconnection that we've heard is linked to radicalisation. Now, Heather Jackson, the witness, the director of the New South Wales Department of Communities and Justice, said that the age of the eligible participants had been lowered, and that was in light of the surge in very young children becoming radicalised.
1: Originally, the program was offered to 14 years and above. However, unfortunately, in the last few years, the landscape was indicating that there were young people, children 10 years and above, that were indicating capacity, capability and willingness to undertake a violent extremist event.
2: That's Heather Jackson, the director of the New South Wales Department of Communities and Justice. And Barb, the commission has heard some debate about the objectives of these programs. Can you just talk me through that?
0: Yeah, we heard a little bit about this yesterday as well. The idea that these programs are typically these days not referred to as de-radicalisation programs, which is how I guess you and I might understand them, but they're referred to as disengagement programs. You're trying to change, we heard, the person's behaviour so that they don't commit an act of extremism, not their beliefs. And one of the reasons for that is beliefs are harder to change. There's also a civil liberties component to that case. And Commissioner Virginia Bell really questioned this, and she used a hypothetical example of a man who believed that all non-Muslims should be killed. And she asked the witness, wouldn't it be essential to change his beliefs?
1: People in a democratic country can hold a belief. Mm. They can hold a belief in what they believe to be true. Mm. It's the second act of the violence is the particular issue. And I think that's a real struggle with people understanding in terms of, we've had people on the program that have successfully finished the program, but in an example, he still holds extreme white supremacy views. Mm. He still holds, and in his own words, I still believe that white people are the master race. However, I don't want to hurt anyone. Mm. I just know that.
0: And Heather Jackson said, Andy, that actually the example cited by the commissioner of a man who believed in the killing of non-Muslims would have been one of the more simple cases that they would get to deal with. She said that when you have a young child, a 12-year-old, for example, with mixed ideologies, not subscribing to any one extremist ideology, that is much more complex because the pathway's unclear and because someone of that age could be impulsive.
2: That's Barbara Miller at the Royal Commission in Sydney. I'm Andy Park. 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Just search for The World Today. Let's head overseas now, and a huge humanitarian effort is underway in Colombia's west as the cities ravaged by a powerful earthquake continue their recovery. More than 200 are dead and hundreds more are still missing, with emergency crews and locals working around the clock to pull people from the rubble of collapsed buildings. Stephanie Smail has more.
3: In a small restaurant in the earthquake-ravaged city of Cali, takeaway boxes are lined up on folding tables, volunteers filling them with chicken and rice. The food is for the residents who can't go home, and the emergency crews crawling across huge piles of rubble searching for survivors. The kitchen is busy, cooking up the ingredients residents like Mary Lou Higgins have volunteered to find and deliver to them.
4: Fresh vegetables are scarce, but there's certainly quite a bit of rice and beans and other goods that are widely available.
3: Mary Lou Higgins says while her city has been badly damaged, she's worried about the smaller communities further north that were at the epicentre of the magnitude 7.4 quake. She says with communication so patchy, it's hard to gauge how bad it is there, but efforts are underway to help residents.
4: There's some small towns in the north of the Cauca Valley that were pretty seriously hit. Cairo, for instance, has 90% of the buildings collapsed. One of the restaurants is sending food packages to some of those that are being sheltered.
3: While locals and authorities are working well together, Mary Lou Higgins points out there will be pressure on Colombia's new president, Abelardo de la Espriella, to make sure the recovery is a strong one.
4: He has no experience in government, so hopefully he will be able to prove himself and that the people that are in the new government will be able to step up.
3: Although the death toll has been rising, incredible stories of survival are also emerging. This crowd cheers as a 31-year-old woman is pulled alive from the ruins of her apartment building in Cali's Capri neighbourhood, 16 hours after the quake trapped her inside. The recovery effort is still underway in Pereira, another of the hardest hit cities too.
5: We're currently carrying out a rescue operation for a person who appears to be trapped beneath the rubble, a hairdresser. Yesterday, two bodies were recovered from this site and one person was rescued alive.
3: Concern is now shifting to the longer term and where people whose homes have been badly damaged will live. The government has offered rental relief for those who can't return home. Richard Emblem, who runs the city newspaper in the country's capital, Bogota, says hundreds of people have been displaced indefinitely.
6: This is going to cause a massive problem for state and national authorities to try to find dignified living conditions for the people that lost their homes or they cannot just go back to their homes.
3: Richard Emblem says the United States has offered millions of dollars in support, but he argues Colombia has the resources to deal with the emergency.
6: Abelardo, and particularly his vice president, José Manuel Restrepo, who is a very leading and respected economist, are finding the means to not have to rely on international financial donations.
3: Power and water bill relief will also be available for affected residents.
2: Stephanie Smale reporting there. Victoria is the home to the largest little penguin colony in the world at Phillip Island, just off the state's south coast. That colony, as well as penguins who nest on the beach at the inner Melbourne suburb of St Kilda, will be among the first birds in Australia to be vaccinated against H5 bird flu. The Victorian government says thousands of birds will begin to be vaccinated in the coming days in an effort to reduce the impact of the deadly virus. Bridget Fitzgerald prepared this report.
7: When the sun goes down at St Kilda Beach, if you're in the right spot, you'll see a flurry of little penguins making their way from the water back to their burrows on the shore. The penguins at the Melbourne seaside suburb and their relatives at Phillip Island off Victoria's south coast have been protected and studied for decades. Now they'll be among the first bird populations to receive the H5N1 vaccine. James Todd is Victoria's chief biodiversity officer.
8: This operation is not without risk. Whenever you're doing things like handling wildlife, and of course we'll be not only vaccinating these animals, but we'll be microchipping them as well.
7: So far, Australia has recorded more than 200 cases of H5N1 bird flu, including a mass mortality event in Greater Crested Terns in South Australia last week. The federal government is now rolling out vaccines for priority native bird species in captivity. The Victorian government announced it will aim to vaccinate more than 5,000 little penguins at Phillip Island and St Kilda in the next week. James Todd says the penguins will be monitored to ensure they receive the required two doses.
8: We've been preparing for this situation for more than 2 years and working with agencies like Phillip Island Nature Parks in preparedness for the arrival of bird flu in Victoria.
7: Phillip Island has the world's largest colony of little penguins, also known as fairy penguins. They're well suited to vaccination because they return to their burrows each evening. Jacqueline Symes is Victoria's Environment Minister.
9: The H5 bird flu vaccination requires two doses over a two-week period. Having penguins return home every night provides an opportunity for our staff to be able to conduct the vaccination program.
7: Wildlife groups around Australia are also mobilising to respond to the threat. Linda Pettit runs a wildlife shelter, the Bunurong Wildlife Care, at Inverloch, around 50 k's east of Phillip Island. She's welcomed the response.
10: They are a colony bird. And we know from what's happened overseas that the vulnerability for wildlife is heightened when you've got flocking animals or colonies of animals.
7: Bunurong Wildlife Care has been preparing for a bird flu outbreak for years, including purchasing extra land that can be turned into a quarantine zone for infected wildlife. Linda Pettit says the group is as prepared as it can be.
10: It was really just going to be a matter of time where potentially we really had to deal with a lot.

0: have an active threat, and how do we manage that? And how do we manage our own team's anxiety with that and our own capacity to upskill financially, human resources? So there's lots of things we had to think about.
1: Anyone that comes across a suspected case of bird flu is being urged to contact the Emergency Animal Disease Hotline on 1800 675 888.
2: Bridget Fitzgerald there. Well, finally today, 500 kilometres is a pretty long way for anyone to walk, let alone for a 12-year-old boy hoping to take his cause directly to the Prime Minister. Not only is Dusty Langby from Country New South Wales walking 500 k's, he's also aiming to raise $1 million for a children's charity which flies kids to the Big Smoke to better access healthcare. Jen McCutcheon has the story.
3: Let's get our camel packs on, Dusty.
4: The parents of many 12-year-olds will tell you getting them up and going can be a challenge. Dusty Langby is different. The boy from Warren in Western New South Wales is preparing to walk 500 kilometres from his small town to Parliament House in Canberra.
3: Hi, everybody. We are walking from my house to Collier, which is about 44 kilometres.
4: He's meeting Prime Minister Anthony Albanese in a bid to secure a boost in vital health funding for kids like himself.
5: I'm asking for him to match my amount that I've made when I get to Parliament.
4: Dusty wants to raise $1 million for Little Wings, a charity that provides free flights to Sydney for rural children. The charity also sends paediatricians to regional communities once a month, including Warren. Claire Pearson is the CEO of Little Wings.
6: Nothing about this young guy surprises me. Like Dusty, it just believes in doing good in the world. He believes in what he puts out into the universe will come back to him, and if he puts in the energy.
4: So far, Dusty has raised $100,000, which is enough to fund a doctor's travel once a month to five rural communities for a year. Dusty devised the plan to walk from Warren to Canberra while swimming in the family dam with his mum, Sarah, who works as a local nurse and is branch president of the Nurses and Midwives Association.
5: Well, in the dam, just chatting around because my mum had a bad day at work. And, yeah, we just came up with the idea of fundraising for Little Wings, walking to Canberra.
7: Oh, I'm so proud of Dusty. Like, for a 12-year-old boy to think of this and execute it as well as he has, I am very, very proud of him.
4: Federal data shows children in rural Australia experience a significant gap in health outcomes compared to their city-based peers. Walking alongside Dusty will be a team including his mother Sarah, local nurse Christine Letton, Little Wings nurse Nicole Callan and Claire Pearson.
6: I mean, $1 million would just be game-changing for regional New South Wales in terms of these clinics. You know, we have 12 communities across regional New South Wales on a waiting list to deliver clinics in their local area with paediatricians and other paediatric specialists. Funds like that are lifelines, and they change the way you operate and the way you think about healthcare and your delivery opportunities. So no pressure, Dusty.
4: Dusty's been in training since January and worn through four pairs of shoes. He starts his walk on August 30 and hopes to reach Canberra on September 14.
2: What a legend. Dusty Langby for PM, I say. Jen McCutcheon reporting there. And that's all from the World Today team this Wednesday. Thanks for your company. I hope you can join me at the same time tomorrow. I'm Andy Park. Have a great afternoon.
8: Thanks very much to Andy and the team at The World Today. You're listening to ABC News Radio. Thanks for your company this Wednesday. Australian Eastern Standard Time, it's 12:30. It's midday in the centre, 10:30 a.m. in the west. A lot of wet weather around the country today. Showers possible in Brisbane. Also seeing showers on the forecast for Melbourne, Hobart, Canberra and Adelaide. Right now, we'll take you to the National Press Club. The speaker today is Senator Andrew Bragg.
9: Hello and welcome to the National Press Club and today's Westpac address. My name's Tom Connell. I'm the club's president and also an anchor at News 24. And our speaker today, Senator Andrew Bragg, Shadow Minister for Housing, Homelessness and also Shadow Minister for the Environment. Housing is set to be the big debate at the next election and the time between now and then after Labor's changes on CGT and negative gearing. The opposition is pledging to roll back those tax changes but also acknowledging the longer term problem of housing supply will need more than just reversing those tax changes. And the senator has not been afraid of sacred cows in the past, saying

0: that house prices for young people are too high and they should come down, although he has honoured the sacred vow of not changing football teams, remaining a tragic Geelong supporter despite living in Sydney. Andrew Bragg is giving his first speech at the National Press Club. He was elected in 2019. He's published several books since with a focus on policy. I remind our members the club will have a podcast of this address on our website later today. Ladies and gentlemen, please welcome Andrew Bragg.
1: Well, look, thanks very much, Tom, and thank you to the board for having me here. Can I start by acknowledging my partner, Fiona? Thank you for being here. Also, my colleagues, Tim Wilson, Jane Hume, Anne Rustin, Cameron Caldwell, Paul Scar and Ted O'Brien. Thank you for being here. It means a lot. I also want to acknowledge today that we are on Ngunnawal land, and I want to acknowledge the Ngunnawal elders. And we're in debt to these Indigenous custodians, just as we are in debt to the people who built this country over the past 250 years. And today I want to start by recognising the success of Australia from a nearly failed colony to a wealthy, dynamic and generous nation. Edmund Barton boasted that we were a nation for a continent and a continent for a nation. This was a first at Federation and it remains unique. We have a rich history, a story with an Indigenous heritage, a Western democratic foundation and a flourishing multicultural character. And when you deny or disparage any part of this story, you disparage the Australian character, the ethos and the history. And I won't do that. I embrace the full Australian story, for good or ill, as my story and as our story. Just after entering the Senate, I published a book called Baraja, The Liberal Case for National Reconciliation. Anyone who read it would have focused on the words around reconciliation, but the essence of it is why I'm in public life. That first word, Baraja, which is a UN word meaning tomorrow. Tomorrow. I believe in an Australian tomorrow which is prosperous, where we treat each other as equals, where we are secure in our world and our children have a better shot at the future than we had. That view of tomorrow makes me dissatisfied with today. Weak governments have ceded power to unions and minor parties stoke division. Both have given up on aspiring for our country. It makes me dissatisfied. It makes me grumpy. If that focus on tomorrow makes me a 21st century Peter Walsh, then so be it. Today, I want to talk about our country, and honestly, because I love this country, but we are very sick. We are very sick. We are living Margaret Thatcher's, rich by nature, but poor by policy formulation. We are failing almost every test from the 2023 Intergenerational Report on living standards, productivity, wages and GDP. Nothing is easy anymore. We shudder to think about tomorrow because people are struggling today. And we need ambitious policy for tomorrow, not micro-announcements for today that aim to please and appease. But before we should consider what must change, we should recognise the things about Australia that shouldn't change. Adherence to our laws, freedom of speech and equality are non-negotiables. We are equals in our society. There is no exception. We cannot tolerate racially or religiously motivated violence, forced marriages, discrimination against women, LGBT Australians or anyone else. English is our national language. Respect is our ethos. These are the fundamentals, as is the teaching of our inheritance from Western civilisation. We are probably the West's most exceptional child. And the great thing about Australia is that anyone can be an Australian, as long as you subscribe to our institutions and our culture. And that's why the Liberal Party dismantled the White Australia policy under Harold Holt, and Malcolm Fraser admitted the Vietnamese refugees and established the SBS. Liberalism itself is an enabler of multiculturalism, through the freedom of religion, choice and thought. The right to choose your own destiny and make a buck only exists under Australian law and our culture. And that's what makes us Australians. That's what makes our country so unique and defines our spirit. This is the magnificence of Australia, the sheer breadth of our lived experiences. And as an Australian, as a Liberal, I celebrate this. The extremes of the left and right want to stoke division amongst Australians, be they Jewish, Christian, Muslim, LGBT, women, men, Indigenous, migrant. Pick a group, start a culture war, it's got to stop. We should be focused on wanting good Australians, people who contribute, work hard and give back. So what should change about Australia? I would say to you that we need economic reconstruction to get Australian enterprise moving again to regain our sagging competitive position. The calcified anti-competitive economy is a massive problem. Baked into this model is low productivity, high inflation, cronyism, corruption and redistribution, not growth. Real GDP per person has tanked under Labor compared to the prior coalition government. It's lower today than it was in mid-2022. Vested interests like tech companies, banks and superannuation funds are too strong. We have a serious case of the Dutch disease, or the Australian version, the Gregory thesis. We are rich by nature but poor by policy. We're becoming like Argentina when, after favourable comparisons to Australia at the beginning of the last century, they squandered their opportunities and they massively declined. Argentina's experience enlivens Adam Smith's warning about the conspiracy against the public, which occurs when vested interests run the nation's policies. Labor is the government for vested interests. Labor's North Korean-style national conference confirms their strategy. Reward vested interests and punish small businesses and punters. Labor has killed enterprise, they've killed small business, they've instituted state-sanctioned corruption, and one thing they'll never understand is that small businesses are people. The Liberal Party, though, has contributed to our malaise by not being prepared to develop enough alternative policy and to wear political risk. For 20 years, Australian leadership, including the custodians of liberalism, have been indolent. Consequently, Australian politics is now fragmented. I understand that people are over the two-party system, and it's a tough ask to say to Australians, we buggered it up, but please vote for us again. I do understand how hard that is. As someone who was a backbencher in the Morrison government, I wish I'd done more to stop the madness. I believe the new liberalism that Australia needs isn't socialism, and it isn't conservatism seeking to turn back the clock. But the madness started when Canberra gave up on the budget. We consume today's debt, which is tomorrow's taxes. And whenever a politician announces new spending, they are stealing from tomorrow because there's no intention to ever balance the books. But I'd say to you as well that today's fragmentation shows the system actually works because it allows people to send us a message. And their message is, you haven't been good enough. Well, fair enough. I think there are three leadership factors before we get to policy. Firstly, people want authenticity. They're over the spin. They just want to know how bad things are and how they can be fixed. They're not averse to hearing bad news, but they don't want the paternalistic and glib politics to continue. Secondly, people want information. People have more access to information than ever before. People will go deep by listening to a podcast, watching a video, and backing that up with access to artificial intelligence. The 26-27 budget typifies Australia's disillusionment with the system. JWS research shows the sentiment on the economy at negative 36, a record low. Who can blame Australians, though? They're being told the housing crisis can be fixed with a 30% minimum tax on everything and never-ending bracket creep. Thirdly, we should be confident in liberalism as we fight to get off the mat. But we should be clear about what it is and what it is not. I've been influenced by the British author Adrian Wooldridge, who says there are three things that all liberals must believe in: the individual, tolerance of other views, and constraining power through rules. We believe that individual freedom builds a free society. We value the individual over the collective. We're not communists. We tolerate other views, even if they are repugnant to us. And we believe in the rule of law, and we believe in process and the separation of powers enshrined in the Australian Constitution. And then there is a fourth plank, free markets. Free markets are like free speech. We have it, but with limits to protect against incitement. Australians now have lived through two supply chain shocks where the country has reacted like shot ducks: COVID and Iran, both unprepared. In both cases, our just-in-time supply chain model was exposed as a vulnerability. The late Senator Mullins' warning about fuel security was prescient, but it was ignored. We operated as if the status quo was

in force when the world has actually been turned upside down. At times, the political class looked more like managerial globalists who didn't care about Australians. Today's key points of vulnerability include access to liquid fuels, pharmaceuticals, and electronics like semiconductors. I'm not saying we should dump free markets, but we should have the preconditions for markets to function and ensure that these are covered through a security prism. There are enormous opportunities for more fuels, including biofuels and electrification, which reduces foreign dependence. And we've already taken steps on fuel security. The Coalition will double our minimum fuel reserves to put them within reach of 90 days and invest in fuel storage. We have 42 years of oil in this country, but Labor's environmental laws means we can't get it out of the ground. We will rewrite Labor's laws to speed up approvals and unlock oil and gas projects. The age of the tyrant demands the state takes a broader role in security because the risks have changed. The net result may be a slightly bigger state, but with maintained fidelity to free markets. We should skewer, as we're at this task, the concentration of power where it damages our society, including tech firms and super funds. We should get a better deal from global tech companies, which generate large profits from Australia but pay minimal tax. They do this by using transfer pricing schemes to shift profits to Ireland, Singapore or other countries. They claim the intellectual property resides offshore. But we need taxes from tech companies and social media companies to match their economic and social impact on our nation. The OECD will never deliver Australia the tax revenues that we deserve. We should tax those companies at the point they make revenue. A small business can't send its tax obligations to Liechtenstein, so Meta and Netflix shouldn't be allowed to do it either. The latest ATO corporate transparency report shows big tech firms made at least $35 billion in revenue last year but paid only $650 million in tax. For example, Netflix made $1.2 million in revenue but had zero taxable income and paid zero tax. Australia should be prepared to fight this and not be immobilised by fear of President Trump. We will generate billions of dollars from this initiative. On superannuation, Labor has created a scheme where their friends control billions of dollars, trillions of dollars in fact, and control a quarter of the ASX. This has enriched banks and unions, but it has stolen choice and agency from Australians. Labor hasn't even bothered to deliver the minimum service standards it promised when Cbus, Australian Super and others stopped paying death benefits. They don't pay death benefits. They don't want to help victims of domestic violence, but they always charge high fees. True to form, Labor gave Cbus Chairman Wayne Swan an award at the national conference where their big idea was super for under 18s. What's next? Super for cats and dogs. Fixing these things are just two down payments needed to rebuild trust. But we do need more. We do need more, and I call this the economic revolution. It's core to the renewal of liberalism. We need to become the radical centre, the free market with a safety net for those who really need it. Small businesses, salary earners and ambitious families and individuals should be our focus. A new deal is needed across four planks, which should be the overall direction of travel, most of which we're already on. The first is in relation to tax. We have made good progress here with the tax back guarantee. Ensuring the indexation of the tax scale means that the government won't run on the fumes of workers being pushed into higher tax brackets. The policy recognises that the pay-as-you-go system is cactus and it should be reined in and flattened out. Top tax rates for individuals are way too high and should have a three in front of them, just as the taxes on small businesses are also too high. We need to get to a flatter tax system for all people and all businesses. Otherwise, we can forget about generating the next Afterpay or Canva here in Australia. Without lower taxes, we'll just be a host nation for data centres because the 30% new ambition tax undermines our position as a developer of new businesses. And that's why we've committed to abolish this 30% minimum tax rate, which entrenches the OECD's highest effective personal and capital gain tax system. On public finances, we must restore these. The current fiscal trajectory makes the Fitch Fund's objectives look laughable. The budget remains mired in debts and deficits, with spending higher as a share of GDP compared with revenue. Today, I would say people consider a lot of public spending as wasteful, but also maybe even bribes. I think we should meet the moment and deploy better quality spending. Bob Hawke and Peter Walsh
managed to cut federal spending from 27.5% of GDP to 22%.

in just 5 years. That remains the benchmark. Deregulation is critical. This is an initiative that was launched under Susan Lee, and Jane Hume is now leading this under Angus Taylor. A clear target and agenda is needed here to eat the red tape. But there's also a cultural point here. More laws have not made Australia better. Labor has passed 5,000 regulations since 2022. The cost of complying with these regulations has gone from $65 billion in 2013, or 4% of GDP, to $160 billion today, or 6% of GDP. Australians are over mandates and rules. You can't legislate away inflation or abolish addiction or other social ills. The COVID lockdowns were a complete overreaction. Locking up people who were well was simply illiberal and wrong. The pendulum needs to swing back. Then onto energy. This is essential for our economy. The Prime Minister was embarrassingly forced to beg for petrol because our laws undermined our own ability to get our own resources. Once again, we are rich by nature but poor by policy. There is this weird purity test applied to politicians. Either you're for fossil fuels or you're for renewables. I just want more of everything. In the last parliament, I chaired an inquiry into household electrification, which remains a crucial economic and environmental endeavour. We should pursue this alongside sustainable aviation fuel, biofuels and transport electrification. And then we have housing. We need a housing boom, but we'll never get one under Labor. The advent of modular and prefab housing should have made it cheaper than ever to build, but the high costs are making home building uneconomic. High costs emanate from a trifecta of regulation, corruption and high taxes. Labor's had three gimmicks in 4 years. An incompetent, probably corrupt housing fund, uncapped, non-means tested 5% deposits, and higher housing taxes focused on focus groups, not real life. After 4 years, Labor is not building enough houses, with 30,000 fewer houses on average than the last government. Regulation has been a nightmare. The government has made the National Construction Code much worse. It is illegal to build a cheap house in Australia, which is outrageous. As we've promised, we will cut building costs. A new Senate report released last night shows how this will be achieved. We have recommended a basic Australian standard, focusing on the core elements needed as the basis. Everything else is optional. It establishes essential structural fire safety and health-related building standards in a cost-effective way. Mandatory ramps, flattened shower flooring, or reinforced walls would be optional extras. We've met the ambition of industry to get back to a construction code closer to the original 200 pages when it started in 1988. Our new framework for an 80-page basic Australian standard is 2,000 pages shorter than Labor's NCC. The house won't be gold-plated, but it won't fall down. We've also recommended the use of modern methods of construction and a new federal patent book to drive faster building outcomes. By Canberra adopting a federal patent book, the national government can press the states to grant automatic approval. Federal regulation of housing has been a disaster. The Environment Minister, Murray Watt, is still sitting on 80,000 houses ensnared in his EPBC bureaucracy. Murray Watt won't even publish his housing judgments, so industry has no idea what a complying development actually is. This must change immediately. Then there is corruption. The building system has negative productivity and it is corrupt in some parts. The CFMEU has inflated building costs by 30%. We need to get the CFMEU out of federal government activity. The black flag of the CFMEU looms over Australian construction projects. Labor doesn't care. They even let the CFMEU own a major super fund when they were supposed to be out of business. The Prime Minister and the Treasurer hang around with Wayne Swan and Dan Andrews and all the other spears behind the Victorian Big Build, and that's flowed onto residential construction. No wonder housing development can't get Labor when Albo and Ben Carroll are paying workers three times the amount on Big Build projects in Victoria than they can get on a housing site. I hope the Integrity Commission and future Royal Commissions can get to the bottom of these dodgy deals between Labor governments, unions, super funds, regulators, and Labor's hellhole, the Housing Australia Future Fund. Labor's HAF is a sinkhole of more than $10 billion. Operating for almost 3 years, over 3 years, it has made only 1,400 houses, of which the Auditor General found most had been bought, not built. We need the Integrity Commission to do its job because the Senate's

power to investigate wrongdoing is compromised by union influence and corruption over the majority of the Senate. There is a massive protection racket here, which needs to be smashed by a change of government to end the coalition between Labor, the unions and the big super funds. Making the system work better also includes getting the right public financing, which is why Angus Taylor has announced our commitment to a $5 billion last mile infrastructure fund. There's also waste and fraud in the banking system, which the Senate report identified and recommended an expansion of the consumer data right. On to taxes, they are way too high. Up to half the cost of a new house goes in government charges, fees and taxes. Labor has added $77 billion in new taxes in its budget. We will reverse this. Just by reversing the budget measures, we will have 75,000 more houses. The SMSF borrowing ban alone will reduce housing supply by as many as 16,000 transactions a year, not 4,000. Labor is deliberately reducing supply because it doesn't like individual investors. It doesn't like people, right? Labor believes that investment in housing from big super is desirable, but individuals investing in housing is very bad. Today, I announce we will seek to amend Labor's terrible SMSF ban to permit borrowing to invest in new housing. By law, the owners cannot live in these houses. So all this ban is doing is stopping new houses. These communist-style taxes are crazy. No wonder Australia is more than 200,000 houses behind Labor's housing target. Labor seeks to change the character of Australian housing to promote corporate and institutional ownership. So far, they've shoveled billions out of the HAF, passed build-to-rent tax cuts, and made the corporate cop ASIC bend the investment disclosure rules. Their dream is for Melbourne and Sydney to look like Jacksonville or Atlanta, where corporate housing reigns supreme and you can rent forever from Cbus or Australian Super. We just want more investment from everyone because we know that more investment gets you more houses, more affordability and lower rents. So that's why we're looking to cut taxes to facilitate more dwellings, including granny flats, airspace builds, or just more houses on Australian land where people want to live. These are, of course, all supply-side measures, but we can't escape the demand side. And the risk of pump-priming prices here is clear. Since Labor made the 5% deposit scheme a free-for-all in October 2025, almost 40% of the take-up has been from people on high incomes, including a couple earning $670,000. I mean, as if they need government welfare. This has made things worse for first-home buyers who genuinely need assistance. It's been peddled as a riskless solution when Labor knew the risks of price spikes and negative equity. A new Senate report sets out the crazy recklessness of Labor's 5% deposits, from failing to properly model the price impacts through to the arbitrage created by favourable capital treatment. At a minimum, 5% deposits should be means tested because the unrestricted version is a bad policy the nation can't afford. For the past two elections, we have had super for housing, which remains, well, housing remains central to your safety in retirement. As I said in my first speech, compulsory super remains a strange but huge illiberal experiment. The 2023 intergenerational report shows age pension spending makes only a small difference to our long-term fiscal position. And that age pension spending has been relatively stable at 2% of GDP over the past 26 years, and it remains so until 2063. Meanwhile, super tax concessions as a share of GDP will overtake age pension spending in the 2040s. Mandates are always costly, and in this case, it takes 12% of people's salaries and wages to vest them with managers they will never ever meet. It is a loss of liberty. Increasingly now, Australians are getting to preservation age at age 60 and using super to pay off their mortgages. So you've got to ask yourself, what was the point of a scheme that gave you no public finance benefit and minimal personal benefit? If you picture the typical Australian in their early 20s, would they rather contribute 12% to super into a lockbox for 40 years or put that money towards a home deposit? This policy remains under review. Migration, of course, is the other factor. And since Labor came to power in 2022, our population has increased by 1.8 million, of which 1.5 million has been through net overseas migration. But during the same period, the dwelling stock has increased by only 550,000.
applying the census.

0: assumption of 2.6 people per dwelling under Labor, Australia has only built enough dwellings for 1.5 million people. This has created a shortfall of 130,000 dwellings, which are needed to house at least 350,000 people. Of course, all the modelling depends on assumptions, but if we win each year, the connection between migration and housing will be reported on to ensure that the housing stock and related completions can support the annual migration intake. The latest ABS data shows the NOM remains above 300,000. In the budget, the NOM is assumed to decline from this number down to 225,000 in 29-30. Assuming Labor sticks to this budget profile, it means the specific shortfall relating to housing under Labor can be closed over the budget forward estimates by averaging a NOM of under 180,000 people a year. A NOM reduction on this scale is manageable and in line with reductions we've seen in the past, for example, in 2019 when the budget reduced them from 300,000 to 175,000 in 18 months. This reduction can be achieved by getting the requisite skill changes the industry needs, by having modest reductions in international students, working holiday makers, and some unskilled workers. Lifting migration standards and analysing them carefully each year is crucial to ensure integrity and public trust in our migration settings. We are a great country, and we want the best people that we can get. People who subscribe to our great institutions, cultural norms, and our English language. The housing boom we want to unleash is central to the revival of Australia and to the revival of Australian liberalism. I believe we can be rich by nature and rich by policy, but only if we are honest about the things that have gone wrong in the past and how we plan to make things better with detailed policies. Then we can change the direction of our country. We can answer the frustration of millions of Australians and build the tomorrow worthy of the good and decent people of our land. Baraja.
1: Thanks, Senator. Thank you. Lots to unpack. I might begin with something very broad. We often get politicians on the stage talking about how their side's great and the other side's no good.
0: Yeah, that's boring.
1: You said, amongst other things, you wish you'd stop the madness as a backbencher, and you've outlined some pretty ambitious policy elements. Is what you're saying today as much a call to arms to your own people as it is what's gone wrong with the country or what Labor's doing wrong?
0: Well, I just don't think we can run the country on autopilot that we have perpetual deficits forever, because it means that we are literally stealing from tomorrow. So I understand that there's a thing in politics about politicians are afraid of cutting things because they say the other side will weaponise it against them. But I think that we need to meet the moment now. I think people have identified there's so much waste and corruption that we can actually identify things that we think can be done away with. I mean, I gave you one in the speech. I mean, I don't think any Australian would think it's a reasonable proposition. Taxpayers should be funding someone who's earning almost 700 grand through a free government housing guarantee. I mean, they don't need that. So that's, I just think we've got to be able, we've got to cross the Rubicon into the risk territory a bit here. And I think people are onto it. I mean, especially as you tick towards $1 trillion of debt, it's going to be a real red letter day for the country. And as I say, I don't think people are stupid. I think people are onto this. They know that they're going to have to pay it at some stage. So we have to kind of get with the program and take on a bit of risk.
1: You said on the 5% deposit scheme it should be means tested at least. So are you looking at whether maybe you scrap it all together?
0: Well, I mean, clearly it should be means tested. The question is where you have the threshold. And then obviously we've said that we don't think it should be going to people who aren't Australian citizens as well. So at the moment it's going to people earning up to 700 grand and also going to people who aren't even citizens of the country to buy a house. Some of these people own houses in other countries. I mean, this is ridiculous. So clearly it needs to be means testing. As to the actual numbers, that's something that I need to work through with colleagues. But the principle of means testing, I think, is completely reasonable. Labor abolished the place caps as well. So they really, if you look at all the detailed housing prices numbers, what you see is persistently high pressures at the entry level in most markets. And that's because of the 5% deposit scheme having been having lost its means testing and losing its place caps.
1: Is it too hard, though, to scrap it entirely? Is it too embedded in expectations now?
0: Oh, look, I think you can have a targeted scheme of lower income earners. I think that would be a reasonable proposition.
1: So lower income earners would set the bar.

0: a lot lower than, well, lower than it even previously was?
1: We're looking at $1 trillion of debt. We've got to try and rein in some largesse. So,
0: okay.
1: But government programs of people, for people who really need them, not people who it's nice to have.
0: Go to the floor, Jacob Steinman from AAP.
2: And thanks for your address, Senator. You've vowed to reverse Labor's changes to the capital gains tax and negative gearing, which have accelerated this downturn we're seeing in this housing market. How do you justify a policy that will push up house prices given current levels of housing unaffordability?
1: Well, I don't accept that it will push up house prices. I think we want to have more houses, which gives you more affordability over the medium term. And if you have fewer taxes, you're going to have more houses. I mean, I would say the supply numbers have been terrible. I mean, I didn't want to bore you too much today with recitation of old rhetoric, but effectively the government has spent billions of dollars on housing to get fewer houses. So, like, I would have thought that cutting taxes to get more housing would give you more affordability and lower rents, and that's going to be the direction of our policy.
2: But it pushes up demand as well. But clearly, the data from the house prices over the past 4 months have shown that it is increasing the downturn.
1: Well, no one's buying anything in Australia, and no wonder, because everyone feels like we're living in a communist state. But we would want to get supply moving. Now, if you talk to, there's a lot of builders here in this room. Thanks for coming. To all the great people who build houses in Australia, we love you for building houses. And in fact, we can't solve the housing crisis without you. So there's this weird sort of sense that, you know, politicians don't like people who build houses, but I think that they're wonderful because this is so central to our country's ethos, that we have a country where people can live in a house, that they can afford on an average wage. That's what we're shooting for. And so go and talk to the builders, but they would say to you that the biggest problem they face is it's very hard to make a buck out of housing. And that is because of the very heavy tax burden, the very, very heavy regulatory burden. So, yes, we are very proud to be rolling back taxes, which are making housing worse, not better. And by the way, no one has been able to explain to me how a housing policy needs to have a 30% tax on everything else that's not even on housing. I mean, this is the most incoherent budget. This Treasurer, Jim Chalmers, has had about 5 goes at this budget. If he was a CFO of a company, he would have been sacked months ago, years ago.
2: Thanks, Senator.
0: Jessica Wang from the Daily Telegraph.
3: Thank you, Senator. I just want to touch on just some comments you made about social media and tech companies. Yep. Can you outline how you would force these companies into sort of taxing them all? Would that look at forcing them to sort of increase their domestic operations and operating in Australia? And is the coalition willing to weather potential service blackouts or retaliation from these companies?
1: Well, I mean, as you know, when Frydenberg had the argument about the media bargaining code, that's what they threatened to do. In the end, they didn't do that because they want to do business here. This is a large economy. This is a culturally important economy. And I would have thought that people can see the scam for what it is. I mean, anyone who does any advertising would know that you're paying your bill through Ireland or something if you do Meta advertising. I mean, this is ridiculous. Of course there has to be some allowance for intellectual property. I mean, I'm not a communist, but I do think we've got to get the balance right. I mean, how can you have companies generate so many billions of dollars in revenue and transfer the whole thing to Singapore and Ireland? So I just think that the BEPS thing has failed. BEPS has been a huge failure. I mean, I love Matthias and I love the OECD, of course, but they're not going to deliver us tax revenues. We've got to be prepared to fight these tech companies and get more money. I mean, I'd rather fight them than impose taxes on individual Australians. I mean, Labor's solution is, wherever you look, is to tax individuals more. So I think we've got to try and find, you know, the organisations that are doing the most damage in our society, have the most power, and frankly pay bugger all tax. So it's an obvious place for us to go.
3: Just going back to the question, how would you do that?
1: Well, you reduce their allowance for intellectual property. I mean, when I was an accountant, you know, we did transfer pricing stuff. It's an accounting trick, effectively, and you lower the allowance they can make for intellectual property, and you make a rule that you say that X amount of your revenue has to be subject to tax here, or you reduce their allowance on intellectual property. So there's a number of ways. There are a number of ways you can do a tax law that ensures that you get more money out of these people.
3: Thank you.
0: So, yeah, a lot of ways to do it. The assumption has always been, or perhaps the risk has always been, them pulling out of Australia, whatever it might be. You think that's not going to happen, and you'd be willing to.

0: call a bluff on that?
1: I just think, you know, what's the point of being in politics if you're not having any fights? I'm always sceptical of people who don't want to fight anyone. I mean, the whole point is to try and get a better... The whole point is to try and get a better system. I mean, clearly, if you look at the data, I mean, $30-odd billion and only a handful of tax... I just think it's not a fair and equitable arrangement.
0: So don't be intimidated.
1: But I don't think, at the end of the day, like, we're a sovereign country. Like, we are stronger than Facebook or Netflix, whatever they call themselves. So we'll be able to do that. And I think whether you like it or not, I mean, the different things we've done under different governments, ultimately, every time we've said we wanted to do something, whether it was media bargaining, or whether it was even some of the things that the government have done, they've always said, oh, this is going to be the end of the world. But in the end, you get them. I mean, they're a vested interest. The problem with our economy and our society now is that the vested interests rule the roost with government. I mean, I'm not talking about these particular companies, it's more the unions and the super funds. But we've got to sort of take our country back from these huge vested interests. I think it's super important.
0: Jake Evans from the ABC.
2: Senator, thank you for your speech. You said today there is a shortfall between housing supply and high net overseas migration. You'd seek to bring that down to 185,000 a year.
3: Yep.
2: In November last year, you said that it does not explain Australia's housing woes, high migration, and that you could turn the tap off overseas arrivals today and it still wouldn't solve the housing crisis.
1: Right.
2: So which Andrew Bragg is correct?
1: Oh, they're both right. Of course. They're both right. And if you go through and find anything I've ever said about this, I've always said it's not a silver bullet. This is not the only way to solve the housing crisis. So this is a massive supply failure and a massive demand failure. So on the supply side, 30,000 fewer houses a year since we were in government, despite them wasting billions of dollars and bragging about it all the time. I mean, when Claire O'Neill was here a couple of months ago, she was saying we're spending $400 billion, trillion like Dr. Evil on housing. I mean, it's a ridiculous brag, because just because you spend more money on something doesn't mean you get more. So supply side has been a huge failure. On the demand side, they have had too many people in the country relative to the supply. So it's a piece of the puzzle. It's not a silver bullet. And it is true, if you cut it to zero, you still have a massive housing supply problem. So this is a... You know, it's always a weasel word thing when politicians say this is a complex problem, but there are many components. It is an important part of it.
2: Thank you.
0: On the construction code, I know we've been down the weeds of reinforced walls before.
1: Yeah, thanks
0: for that,
1: yeah.
0: I won't do that to an
1: I'd rather
0: audience.
1: Talk about Geelong and Brisbane, really, but yeah.
0: We've got a good record recently. But the 80-page proposal you have, simple, the basic building that won't fall down, would that have, say, any energy efficiency requirements at all?
1: Yeah, so this is it here. This is the Senate report we put out last night.
0: Haven't read it since then.
1: It just has basic amenity standards. So it's a house that won't fall down, it's secure, it won't burn down, but it doesn't have anything else in it. It's a very simple house.
0: So would it even have an energy efficiency rating on it?
1: No, it's a basic amenity. So, you know, you've got to have a window in a room, for example. It's got to have that. It's simple. Like, we are trying to... Like, everyone knows about Maslow's hierarchy. We're at Maslow's hierarchy in Australia, right? We're in desperate need to build any kind of house we can get right now to house our population. We also have been a great migrant nation for the past 250 years and we still want to be able to house new Australians. And I would say right now, Maslow's hierarchy dictates to you, you need to build more cheap housing just to get the thing moving, and if people want optional extras, that's up to them.
0: Does it run the risk, though, of someone saying in, say, Western Sydney, well, under Andrew Bragg, they built a house really quickly, but it's 65 degrees in summer?
1: Well, people can say that, but of course, with the reduction in the cost of solar panels and also batteries, if you're worried about the roof issue, then that can be resolved in that way. But I just think the idea that everything is compulsory is a sort of sickness in Australia, that we need to roll that back.
0: Paul Sakar from the SMH and the Age.
4: Thanks, Senator. A couple of questions. On your ideas on income tax and capital gains taxes, I wonder, as part of a broader tax package, do you believe that Australia needs to shift towards a greater focus on consumption taxes? And secondly, on your 180,000 announcement today, Angus Taylor was on radio this morning and used a different number, and Matt Canavan in a press conference contradicted your idea that we need to cut back on working holiday visa. So is the 180,000 figure your idea or an agreed policy?
1: Okay. So on so what was the first one?
4: First question was effectively, do you think we need to broaden the base and increase the rate of the GST?
1: Oh, yeah. Okay. So

0: I think we have already a lot of taxes. I think we need to focus on getting the taxes down much, much more towards a flat system. And in the medium term, if there was a need to raise revenue, I would be focusing first on the tech companies before I did anything else. I wouldn't take anything off the table because I think you've got to try and look at the best way to thread together a significant reform agenda.
1: And that's...

0: to fund lower taxes. And in the medium term, you'd look at other things. But as I said, my first point of call would be to hit the tech companies. On the second issue, the shortfall between number of houses built and the number of people coming in is 350 to 400,000, about that. And so you need to have a norm somewhere around 180,000 to bridge that gap over the forward estimates period. Like, that's just the range.
1: But is that the election commitment number, or is that your view now based on estimates about what the correct number would be now?
0: But those are the numbers. That's just the numbers based on the data. So
1: is it an election policy, that number?
0: It's showing where you need to get to. We haven't...
2: That's before building more houses as well, isn't it?
0: That's
2: if
0: right.
2: You build so, more than NOM can be
0: so
2: higher.
0: We haven't finalised our complete policy suite, as you know, but I thought it was important to move the debate on towards where the numbers are probably going to hit. That's the range, and we look forward to backing that up with more to say later. But I think it's important that we keep the debate moving.
2: Do you see the difficulty when, as soon as you put a number, someone like Matt Canavan says, don't touch this visa category?
0: Oh, no, I think that's OK. I mean, we're trying to be open about where we need to get to. I think that's fine. I mean, I think all this sort of, you know, people use different things and that. I mean, I get that's kind of a thing that people say in Canberra, but we're trying to get to a more sophisticated understanding of this nexus between housing and migration. It is a factor. If you look at what the Canadians did, they did reduce migration. They did up their housing policies. These are important considerations. I would say to you that in terms of the way that the migration program has been run, in terms of the way that the construction code has been allowed to develop and grow like Topsy, these things have been allowed to grow on autopilot, or they just run themselves. And I think that the ministers of the day, or the people who want to be ministers, need to engage in the detail and say, this is what I think we need to try and achieve. This is the range that we're shooting for.
2: Noah Yim from The Australian.
3: Hello, Senator. The Coalition's primary vote is polling at 18%. That's where it was when Susan Lee was ousted. If Angus Taylor can't lift support for the party by the end of the year, will he have to change leaders again before the next election?
0: No, I mean, that's really a question for the commentators to get into. I mean, I obviously am working very hard on the policy stuff. With Angus, with our team, we think that putting out more policy, as we've done in the last few weeks and we will do over the next few months, is the way to go. And everything else is basically commentary.
3: But it's really up to you and your party room colleagues as to whether he stays as a party as leader. So I think it is a question for you to answer in that, do you need to see polling figures rise before the end of the year for him to stay as party leader by this time?
0: Well, we're all working together. Our priority is to beat the communists, OK? That's our priority. So we're all working together to try and outline a very clear policy suite that can be supported. We have other parties, which I've referred to as, you know, fragmented elements of our political system that we need to beat. And the only way we're going to do that is by developing a very ambitious policy suite. We're not going to achieve that if we end up talking about ourselves all the time.
3: Thank you.
2: You're on 22% on the News 24 pulse, if that helps, by the way.
0: That's good. Thanks. We can always rely on News 24, especially the After Dark version.
2: Tom Hewitt from the AFR making his debut.
4: Senator, you've said that you've said that what's the point of politics if you're not willing to fight?
0: Yeah.
4: What are you willing to have a fight on against One Nation in your portfolio?
0: Well, I just think that they're very unserious in their policy prescription. I don't think they could seriously run the country, so I'm prepared to fight them over their capacity and their capability. I'd also be prepared to fight them on their arguments about monoculture. I mean, even on the First Fleet, there were Jewish people in the First Fleet. So by that definition of a monoculture, you'd have to rule them out. I mean, it's effectively not a serious proposition. But I think the way I look at it is it's an opportunity for us to be better. I mean, I believe competition is always good. I think that we've had a real shock, and my sense is, and what I've tried to demonstrate today, is we should channel that into some really serious policy formulation, because I think we can show the others as either being conflicted or corrupt, as Labor is, deeply corrupt, I would say, on the others as not being serious.
4: Thank you.
2: You've said your priority is beating the communists. Is there a purple element of the Venn diagram with you and One Nation?

0: Well, I don't think I've ever been more convinced of my own belief in liberalism's ability to solve the nation's problems. So it won't surprise you that I think that a liberal-led government is probably the only way to fix Australia.
1: Naveen Rizik from SBS.
2: Thanks, Senator. You say that you can get to this NOM target, which is modest reductions. I mean, the government is already pulling levers in some of these areas, like international students, other areas like backpackers as well. There are treaties around that. There are special preferential treatment for British backpackers, which means that they don't move out to the city, out of the cities to the regions to do that sort of work. So what sort of level of work is the coalition prepared to do? Is it looking to unravel treaties to put Australians first when it comes to those sorts of things? How will you get towards that target?
0: Well, we want to up the skill level of the people coming in. So whether they're pastry chefs or baristas coming in the moment under different visa classes, I think we could probably have fewer of those. And I think we could probably have more chippies and more plumbers and more people who can help us build houses. So we want to up the capacity of the migrant intake. I think that's an entirely reasonable proposition. And then, of course, we'll consult with business about what are their short-term needs, including the needs flagged by various NATs. And, I'm acutely aware of these issues because I grew up in North Victoria and I used to pick fruit on orchards. And I know how reliant the orchards are on getting access to foreign labour. So, of course, we take these things seriously. But I think the main point is we want to up the level of skill that we're getting. And it's more builders, fewer baristas.
2: Is the message of backpackers don't expect to come here just to have a good time? Also put in your
0: effort
2: too?
0: We've got to work hard. We've got to get our pound of flesh. Absolutely. Work very hard.
2: Thanks, Senator.
1: Is it still a reality when you think of those jobs you witnessed or you were doing when you were young that now
0: hard
1: Australians
0: work
1: won't do them?
0: Well, I think we could get more out of the Australian orange as well. I almost said lemon, but you could get more juice out of the orange by helping people retrain, particularly older people retrain. I'm not sure how many Australians want to do fruit picking. It's very hard work.
1: Sarah Basford-Canales from The Guardian.
3: Thanks for the speech. ACoS Chief Executive Cassandra Goldie has warned that removing energy efficiency standards for new builds would increase power bills for renters and those less likely to be able to afford it, like older people, people with disabilities. She also warned it would make home electrification, which I believe you support, more difficult because energy efficiency prevents energy waste. So for some very hot or cold homes, the changes could put lives at risk. What do you say to claims that removing these standards might help developers but hurt the less well-off and deepen inequality? And just cheekily to shout out to Tim Wilson in the audience. Do you agree people should just pop on a jumper in their homes if it is too cold?
0: Well, as long as it's not a Melbourne jumper. If it's a Geelong jumper, then that would be a big improvement. ACoS is an interesting organisation because they want to promote mandates for everything, and they want to have, I think, a 20% super guarantee. They want to make the entry-level house, really expensive. In my experience, particularly looking at the homelessness side of my portfolio, I mean, people just want to get access to a roof over their head. They want to whatever they can get. They're not thinking about the efficiency of the building. So if ACoS is able to maybe do a bit more engagement in the community, that might help form their thoughts. We should be for choice. Let people choose more stuff. I love energy efficiency. I'm really passionate about electrification. I think you can do great things and you can help people become the masters of their own domain. But why do we have to make it compulsory for everyone? I just think it's punitive for people on lower incomes.
3: So just to clarify, you're okay with many more houses being built, even if they do lead to people being cold and or too hot in those homes, like in Western Sydney?
0: Definitely.
3: It's going to increase power bills.
0: We're talking about Maslow's hierarchy here, right? That at the moment we don't have enough houses, so we just need to get more houses rather than get the best houses. Now, people often will go through, if people have been lucky enough to own a home, The house they live in at 60

0: 65 is going to be quite different to the house that they may have been able to purchase at 35. So, yeah, I just think the idea that you're forcing this onto people at the... So, for example, if you're going to buy a first house and it's a house and land package on the outskirts of Melbourne, Sydney or Brisbane, you'd probably do that with your partner or your spouse. You would be having to build that house on the basis that you are disabled and that you want the most super-duper energy-efficient house in the whole universe. I just don't think we should be pushing those costs onto people at the entry level. I just don't.
1: Thank you.
2: Could there be something said to be around in some region-specific? So, I mean, what you should be encouraging to be built, at least as a minimum standard in Hobart, and insulation versus something in Cairns. It doesn't have to be another 1,900 pages, but would there be some logic in not making sure homes are built, but they're pretty substandard?
0: Well, I mean, we would obviously entrust the states to deploy our new basic Australian standard to their own conditions.
2: So the national standard plus a state element? Yeah.
0: Well, I mean, the NCC is 2,000 pages. So if we get it back to 80 pages, then the states have to enact it through their own building codes in their own jurisdictions. And as Tim Wilson said on radio this morning, it's very different to live in Tasmania compared to Western Australia. So the conditions are different.
2: David Allen from Innovation Oz.
3: Senator, thank you for your address. And before I ask my question, as possibly the only person in this room who's ever been homeless, I don't want more choice. I just want nicer things.
0: I understand. Thank you for that.
3: But moving on. With regards lowering migration, 20% or one-fifth of all technology workers in Australia are temporary and permanent migrants. Now, the Albanese government's set a target of crowding in 1.2 million technology workers by 2030.
0: Yep.
3: Now, all expert opinion says if we do manage to hit this, it'll be by the skin of our teeth. Will a coalition government support that target if elected? And what will you do to maintain a good supply of skilled workers?
0: Is your question, would we support a target for particular workers?
3: For the Albanese government set a target for 1.2 million technology
0: workers. It sounds like communism to me, to be honest with you. But I don't need to confer with colleagues, but I mean, I don't think we set targets for like that. It sounds very strange. I mean, it sounds like something out of the five-year plan.
3: And how would you supply skilled workers? How would you ensure a strong supply of skilled workers for that sector?
0: You need to ensure that people can access the skills through the tertiary system, through the old TAFE system, and then you need to bring in the skilled workers. So you basically listen to industry as to where the shortfalls are, and the farmers will have different shortfalls compared to the people who are running technology businesses, compared to the people who are running supermarket businesses. And I think government can be responsive to that. But would we set targets for particular parts of the economy to have certain levels of employment? I mean, I think that's very dangerous. I mean, the government doesn't... This is the difference between us and them. We don't run the economy here in Canberra. I mean, I know that they sort of think they do, but, I mean, if you look at the productivity numbers the nation has, I mean, almost everything this government has done, whether it be tax or all the IR stuff, has damaged productivity, so maybe they need targets, but it's not how we would have a governing philosophy.
3: A report released overnight said the tech workforce pool has shrunk for the first time in about 20 years over the last financial year.
0: Yeah.
3: And this is largely attributed to artificial intelligence. Isn't there a risk that we're not going to be able to continue propping up this large and valuable workforce?
0: I mean, technology has created more jobs than it's destroyed over human history. When people introduced the personal computer 30-odd years ago, people said that would be the end of employment. I don't think artificial intelligence...
2: Freudian slip,
0: perhaps. ..is going to destroy all employment. I think it's going to be very disruptive. I think it will be very disruptive, but as an old auditor, I can assure you there'll be a very big auditing and assurance business around artificial intelligence. There'll be a number of other sectors needed to support that, and I think it's... I'm confident that Australia can garner the capacity that it needs to compete in this race. I mean, we are not competing with China and the United States for who is going to have the ubiquitous AI platforms, right? But the challenge for us is going to be, how are we going to have enterprise-level and personal-level applications developed in this country like we saw in the last 10 years when we saw Afterpay and Canva being developed here, and they end up employing thousands of people and being a massive export industry.
2: What do you make of the approach of Peter Malinauskas, a Royal Commission?
0: Again, sounds very communist, but I quite like him. I think the Prime Minister must be a very confused man, because when he talks about having an inquiry into, regulating artificial intelligence, it's like regulating electricity. I mean, you can't actually regulate artificial intelligence per se. What you can do is you can, and effectively what he's talking about is, the planning controls and the environmental standards that are signed off by state and local governments around AI data centres. The policy the nation should have is, how are we going to develop the most enterprise level and personal facing level applications that can be used that are underpinned by AI? That's where I'd be going. I mean, having an inquiry into AI is like having an inquiry into electricity.
2: Ron Marsden from the AFR.
3: Thank you for your speech, Senator. Two things I wanted to ask you about from it. The first, 5 percentage points of GDP reduction in spending being effectively the gold standard, the Keating-Walsh model. Yep. It's about $100 billion a year eventually. I think you'll get there roughly, give or take. My maths might be a bit of back of the envelope there. But also, you said there you wanted to tax the tech company's revenue at source in Australia effectively. That sounds like a digital services tax. I'm curious about how far this thinking has gone within the coalition on both of those things. Your colleague, the Shadow Treasurer, is sitting here. Is this something you've been talking to him about? Is this an actual policy that's being worked up, or are these two things just ideas that you like talking about?
0: Well, that's a good question. I mean, as I said, this is the general direction of travel where I think we should try and get. Right, so we need to get to a system where our public finances are back in balance, so we stop stealing from the future, and our tax system is giving us a reasonable share. These are direction of travel elements, right? So they're not policies of the coalition. This is where I think we should try and get to. On the digital services issue, I think it would be at the basic level a reduction in the allowance for intellectual property deductions, which are transferred offshore, at the minimum. I'm not sure that would be necessarily a digital services tax, but you would have to look at the revenue they're generating, so I guess you could argue it's a form of that. On the other issue of the reduction in government spending, I mean, clearly we've already identified a number of things, like the housing bureaucracies, the rewiring the nation bureaucracies, all those sort of government quangos. There's billions of dollars there, tens of billions there. But you'd need to obviously find a lot more money than that. I think, freezing the NDIS would be an option. There are other things that you can do, but that's something that you'd need to work through with colleagues. But I think my main point about putting that in was that was a serious contraction of spending. That would have been very hard for Keating and Walsh and Hawke to do, but they were prepared to do it, knowing that it was hard. And I want to encourage people to be ambitious.
1: And that's where we'll leave the National Press Club. You just heard there from Liberal Housing spokesperson Andrew Bragg. Right across Australia, you're listening to ABC News Radio. It's time for the news headlines with Eliza Getzey. Hi, Eliza.
4: Hey, Rhiannon. Australia's largest home lender, the Commonwealth Bank, has seen home loan applications tumble 15% since May after 3 interest rate hikes and the federal budget's tax changes. Investor applications among those plunged 28%, while owner-occupier applications fell by a much smaller 9%. CBA's net profit rose 7% over the last financial year to $10.9 billion. The Royal Commission on Anti-Semitism has heard concerns about young people expressing a willingness to commit extremist violence has prompted an early intervention program to lower its minimum age from 14 down to 10. The engagement and support program connects people in New South Wales who are at risk of radicalisation with government support. New Zealand Prime Minister Christopher Luxon will remain in his job after a caucus meeting this morning. He confirmed there was a confidence vote in his leadership, which he survived. Mr. Luxon says he's ready to fight when New Zealanders head to the polls in November. Back home, a One Nation candidate in Western Australia has described gay people as having a mental illness in a new video posted to social media. The homophobic comments were made by One Nation's Parminder Singh, who is number three on One Nation WA's Legislative Council ticket. His profile remained on the One Nation website this morning, but when the ABC made inquiries about the video with One Nation,

0: The page appears to have since been removed. The Prime Minister and the New South Wales Premier are poised to announce a bailout of the Tomago aluminium smelter tomorrow after months of negotiations. Tomago's owner, Rio Tinto, previously warned it could be forced to shut down the plant in 2028. The federal government has been considering an energy supply deal with taxpayer-owned Snowy Hydro. And British driver Andy Green has set another world speed record, this time in a hydrogen-powered vehicle. The 64-year-old reached a speed of about 654 kilometres an hour at the Bonneville Salt Flats in the US state of Utah. Mr. Green also holds the overall land speed record, having broken the sound barrier in a jet-powered car in 1997. And I'll be back with more news for you in half an hour.
1: Thank you, Eliza.
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1: It's great to be with you this Wednesday, the 12th of August. I'm Rhiannon Elston. Coming up, the coach of AFL club Geelong distances himself from a secretive concussion waiver.
3: I don't know enough about it, but I tend to assume good intent.
1: New Zealand's Prime Minister Christopher Luxon emerges with his leadership intact after his second confidence vote of the year. And from the team at News Daily, will house prices keep falling? That's coming up a little later. Well, Geelong coach Chris Scott has faced the media today saying he believes the AFL club had good intentions when inserting a concussion waiver into the contract of player Jake Colajasny 2 years ago. Colajasny is unavailable for selection to play for the Code this weekend, and the AFL is investigating why the waiver was not submitted to the AFL or its players' association. Coach Scott says he isn't in a position to question the ethics of the deal.
3: I don't know enough about it, but I tend to assume good intent in my life in general. And I certainly do when it comes to people that I've worked with really closely for whatever it is, 15 or 16 years now, have been exemplary in the way they've gone about their business.
1: The league has engaged in an independent legal counsel to assist in assessing Geelong's explanation over the waiver. Chris Scott previously said he had no knowledge of the agreement and didn't expect to be involved in the AFL's investigation. Dr. Annette Greenhow is an associate professor in the Faculty of Law at Bond University. She also wrote her PhD on concussion regulation and says this should be treated as a workplace safety issue.
4: Concussion was the subject of a Senate inquiry just a few years ago, this should not be anything surprising to us that there's issues here. And my view is that it reflects on the club, and I acknowledge the right of players to have agency in this decision to play, but this is a much broader issue. This is not just a private issue. This has a massive impact on the entire public system here.
1: The waiver, as we understand it, essentially puts the responsibility for any future head knocks and injuries coming from them back on the player. Is a waiver like this against the rules, strictly speaking, or is this a grey area?
4: No, I think we need to look at this in the context of workplace law. What we have here is an employee in a dangerous situation where there are risks. And I guess as a society, we need to recognise that we have workplace laws that protect employees because of this power imbalance. And, you know, there is a significant vulnerability here in terms of the position of players who want to be on that field regardless of, you know, their own health. And we've seen this, you know, in the context of doping and drugs in sport. We do not allow players to take drugs in sport. And one of the significant reasons for that is because of the impact on their health. So this issue is really something that we need to think broadly about. As I said, the polarised views, I've watched the media and the commentary over the last few weeks. You know, certainly we've got to remember this is a workplace issue here. And as employees, there needs to be a really strong stand to make sure that they're protected, even if they are doing everything they can to be back on that field of play. It's a much broader public issue rather than just a private individual or private club or private sports governing body issue. There's a public dimension here that I think needs to be really focused in the way we address this going forward.
1: Okay, and we're hearing the club faces a possible six-figure fine over this. What do you make of that?
4: So again, just to give this the process, I think it's a very good step.

0: that the AFL is taking to have an independent review of the circumstances. I'd like to say, let that process take place. And the word independent is really important here. You know, what are the terms of reference that the lawyer is going to be using to assess this matter? I think it's not only the issue that came up with regard to the sanction, with regard to the actual waiver, but it's also, this really has to look at the governance process. How did this even get on the table and who was involved in that? And that's probably a separate issue. But back to your question about sanctioning, if it is revealed after the investigation is undertaken by the independent lawyer that there has been a violation or breach of the AFL rules with regard to the way this was handled, the sanction needs to also reflect not just the technical breach of a regulation or a rule, but it has to take into account the seriousness of the context. And that's something that I think is very important here. Whenever, you know, tribunals or disciplinary bodies are looking at imposing a sanction on a club or an association for violating the rules, they have to adopt what's called a principle of proportionality, which you need to take into account both the aggravating circumstances as well as any mitigating factors in assessing what that penalty should be. So a sanction is a clear way of an organisation sending a message to the wider community that this type of conduct and this violation is not acceptable.
1: A club like Geelong could absorb a six-figure fine pretty easily, couldn't it? Is that a sign that the AFL might not be taking this as seriously as it should?
0: I think that we can't speculate yet. I think we'd like to see, firstly, that process being undertaken. As I said, the aggravating factors here are this is about concussion, this is about brain injury, and if we go back to what the Senate inquiry identified, it recognised the AFL's role here is as a significant partner in collaborating and ensuring that there's a strong, serious message. Of course, the financial status of the club, this type of fine is not necessarily going to create a huge dent in the balance sheet or the revenue, but it's more about the aggravating factors that I think need to be taken into account. And of course, you know, the independent aspect of this is critically important to make sure when it's measured based on the principle of proportionality, that it reflects not just this one incident, but it actually sends a bigger message to the entire sports community around the issue of concussion and the management of it. I mean, we are not in the 1980s here, as the coach mentioned in reference to his role as a coach. I mean, to be honest, we've known about concussion risks for many, many decades. None of this should be creating, surprise in terms of how this is to be managed. It's got to be a sort of no-nonsense approach to addressing the issue and make sure that, you know, our clubs around the world, around the country, our junior players around the country recognise that this is a really important, serious matter that needs to be managed properly in order to ensure that we keep kids and people in these sports, which are vitally important to our entire community.
1: And that was Dr. Annette Greenhouse. She's an associate professor in the Faculty of Law at Bond University. New Zealand Prime Minister Christopher Luxon has survived his second confidence vote this year, 3 months out from the nation's general election in November. The Prime Minister called an urgent meeting of his caucus of the ruling National Party to address speculation over his leadership. Support for his government has weakened on the back of rising unemployment and inflation, and the personal popularity of Mr. Luxon has been declining. Emerging from a nearly three-hour-long meeting, Christopher Luxon maintained he had the party's full support.
2: There was a confidence vote in my leadership this morning at our caucus meeting, and I have the full support of our caucus. And our caucus is united and it is determined to win this election. Our focus is on National's positive plan to fix the basics and to build the future so that we realise the incredible potential that sits in this country and that we set it up for our kids and our grandkids so they can do better than we can. I want to say thanks, everyone. We're going back to work and we're moving on. Thank you very much.
1: All right, the words there of Christopher Luxon. Well, Global Affairs editor Laura Tingle has been following developments and says this leadership vote follows an earlier one that the PM called back in April.

0: This time round, instead of it being an empty chair, as they say, as it was in April, there were three potential contenders. We're not hearing very much out of this. We still don't know whether it was a unanimous vote. All the MPs have scurried back to their electorates at a great rate of knots and not spoken. The ones who've been caught by journalists have said, yes, we support the Prime Minister. But it's one of those leadership confidence statements which basically only raises more questions about the confidence that the party room has and that sort of image that there's still disruption going on behind the scenes.
1: So what's put the Prime Minister under so much pressure?
0: Well, his government basically turned New Zealand back to the right, quite sharply, which involved big spending cuts. And the New Zealand economy has really been flailing through a recession. It's barely getting out of recession into growth as we speak. It's got higher unemployment and inflation than Australia and much lower growth. So people aren't happy to start with. And then it's been primarily a communications issue. He keeps making the famous political gaffes where he says things which are regarded as badly worded. He offended some business people in Rotorua who were saying that the economy was not good there. And then most recently, in the last few days, he rather surprised his colleagues by talking about the possibility of having a referendum on the voting system in New Zealand, which is this proportional representation system, which makes things very complicated, which unfortunately he hadn't actually mentioned to them first.
1: And all this comes, of course, just a few months out from the country's election.
0: That's right. And the issue here is because of that voting system, even though, on the bare polls, Labor leads all these other parties, Christopher Luxem leads a government of three parties, and those minor parties and a new party, which is just not actually in the parliament but is polling very well, are all doing much better. So the question becomes, will he have enough votes for National, the party that he leads, to form a significant body that can form a coalition with those other parties?
2: And that was Global Affairs editor Laura Tingle speaking there with Ros Childs. Well, right now it's time for today's episode of News Daily.
3: After its latest meeting, the Reserve Bank has kept interest rates on hold. Should we get used to rates being higher than we've become accustomed to in recent history? Today, the ABC's finance expert, Alan Kohler, what to expect in the months ahead and why the real housing price slump has only just begun. I'm Sam Hawley on Gadigal Land in Sydney. This is ABC News Daily.
4: The property downturn is here and it's deepening.
5: Figures from property data firm Cotality shows a broader and deeper downturn in the housing market for July, with property prices dipping by 0.7% across the country.
6: While Sydney, Melbourne and Canberra are all down over 1%, Brisbane and Adelaide have also fallen by 0.6% and 0.2% respectively.
7: Higher interest rates and tax changes are being seen as factors in a further softening of the housing market.
8: There's a whole range of factors playing out in the housing market. Interest rate movements earlier this year, higher fuel costs, the hit to confidence from the war in the Middle East.
9: If you've waited to the end to bid, this is the time to do so.
3: Alan, there is this weird thing happening at the moment because not very long ago we all seemed incredibly worried about rising house prices, and now we're really worrying because the price of houses is falling.
10: That's right. Well, some of us are anyway. I mean, I think the housing affordability remains a problem, and I think it's probably true that most people are concerned about it. But obviously there is a concern that, there's going to be a housing collapse and there's a few beat-ups going on in some newspapers. There was a front page in The Australian last week that said it's a $230 billion hit, which is a nice big number. And then the following day they blamed the ALP for it. Look, $230 billion is 1.8% of the total value of housing, and so it's not much.
3: What are we seeing? How much have house prices actually fallen?
10: The national median price has fallen about 2%.
3: Mm-hmm.
10: Sydney,

0: down by 5.3%, Melbourne 5.5%. So that's a fair bit. I had a graph on the news showing that the largest fall by suburbs in the country is North Curlcurl, one of Sydney's northern suburbs, which is down 20%.
1: Whoa.
0: So that's quite a lot.
1: Whoa, what's going on there?
0: I don't know. Actually, well, look, all the expensive suburbs are down quite a lot. You know, Toorak, Point Piper, Mosman, they're all down more than 10%.
1: Wow.
0: So, look, the top end of the market is down the most, in Melbourne and Sydney especially, and other cities like Adelaide, Brisbane and Perth are not down very much, less than 1% so far.
1: Well, NAB, it is forecasting that house prices in Melbourne and Sydney will fall by 10%. That's a lot, isn't it?
0: It would be a lot. It would be more than we've seen for 50 years, than living memory, really. I mean, the biggest house price falls were 8% in 2017 and 2022. So obviously 10% would be more than that. I think 10% is fairly likely.
1: Wow.
0: You know, I mean, and there's three reasons for that. One is, firstly, the interest rates have gone up this year.
1: Mm.
0: Secondly, the budget changes have spooked investors. So investors were tending to use property as a tax dodge, obviously, for capital gains tax and negative gearing. So, but there's been a big drop in investment mortgage applications that was revealed yesterday by Westpac.
2: Westpac says its home loan applications have fallen 20% since the federal budget this year, when the government tightened tax concessions for property investors.
0: So that's quite a big fall. So investors are running away. And thirdly, I mean, and more fundamentally, housing was unaffordable. I mean, housing's too expensive in Australia. And if something's too expensive, the price comes down. Mm. Because people can't afford it. I mean, that's kind of fundamentally, basically, what's happening.
1: So those budget measures that you mentioned, that's the changes to negative gearing and capital gains tax, that's having a real impact, a big impact.
0: On investors, that's right. So we'll see what that means in terms of prices, but it's clearly having an impact and is kind of reducing some demand. But at the same time, also increasing supply because, you know, a lot of investors are putting their houses on the market. But the changes are grandfathered, so that's not going to be that much of an impact. But I think there is going to be an impact of the budget, and we're already seeing it.
1: And that's all good for first home buyers. Do we have any evidence of that yet?
0: Well, yeah, all the prices are coming down, obviously. Mm. So North Curlcurl first home buyers are looking good.
1: Exactly. Right, well, Alan, let's consider interest rates a bit further. Now, the Reserve Bank has kept the official cash rate this week at 4.35%. Now, you think that it will stay there for the rest of the year at least. So why do you think that?
0: Because, you know, I think the economy is slowing now, and I don't think they'll need to put up interest rates anymore to achieve what they need, which is to reduce demand. The economy is slowing down. I think inflation is not that much higher than it needs to be, and I think inflation's on the way down. There's this divided opinion among economists and forecasters. You know, some say there won't be any rate hikes, some say there will be one more. I mean, but it's not that much of a conviction. I mean, the market, the futures market, is putting a 60% probability on a rate hike, roughly, and a 60% chance of a rate cut next year. So, you know, it's basically, I reckon, a nil all draw there.
1: But you don't think, Alan, that the official cash rate will really ever fall back to those historic lows? I mean, we've had the cash rate, you know, between 2020 and 2022 at 0.1%, almost zero. And of course, it was 1.5% from 2016 to 2019. You think those days are over?
0: I do. And that was a sort of a very anomalous decade of interest rates below 2%. And that was the result of a global glut of savings versus investment. And that's finished. That decade of interest rates being very low resulted in house prices increasing 60% in Australia. That was when house prices just got completely out of control.
1: Yes.
0: Obviously supported by high level of immigration and a low level of housing completions. But it was fundamentally interest rates that did it. And now those days are gone because there's been a massive increase in investment

0: required, firstly for AI, mainly for AI, but also for defence. So, you know, globalisation, the days of America being sort of a global policeman guaranteeing peace everywhere are over. So countries everywhere are increasing their defence spending, and also government spending in general is kind of very high, and government debt is very high. Mm. So there's this collision going on between government debt being high and spending on AI and defence also happening. And the AI spending has just begun, but it's the biggest capital expenditure boom in history, bar none. Mm. It's bigger than anything that's come before, including the spending on railways that occurred around the world, electricity spending on you know, the wires and transmission and electricity that was needed sort of in the 20th century. So, look, it's huge. And that is going to drive up interest rates and keep interest rates high for decades now.
1: Right. Okay. So do you think interest rates will stay around, what, where they are at the moment, or are you talking about higher than this 4.35%? The baby boomers always like to remind us, don't they, that interest rates went up to 17% when they were younger. I mean, they'd never go that high again, right? Because everyone would default on their mortgages.
0: Correct. I mean, of course. And I mean, that was a deliberate decision by the Reserve, the central bank and the government to cause a recession. You might remember Paul Keating called it the recession we had to have because inflation was out of control. And I mean, in a sense, it's a different problem. We don't have inflation out of control caused by oil shocks of the 70s and other problems. What we have is an investment boom, which is driving up longer-term interest rates rather than short-term ones. What exactly happens to the cash rate? You know, I don't know. I doubt that it's going to come down much, if anything. But if there's a recession at some point, they'll obviously come down.
1: Yeah, or another pandemic. Let's hope not.
0: Well, that's right. I mean, so those are the sort of things you can't really forecast. I mean, the stock market is at a record high, and a lot of people are saying that there's going to be a crash caused by AI. That may be true. I don't know. I mean, it's possible that there's a crash. I mean, because it's also true that the revenue that's going to be earned by AI companies is probably going to fall short of what's needed to pay for the investment in data centres, which means at some point, you know, the market will kind of look at that and go, oh, crikey, we've paid too much, and reduce the prices of the AI companies.
1: Well, what about immigration? How does that play into all of this, particularly, of course, with housing prices? We've seen the immigration minister, Tony Burke, he's delayed a major speech on this, so things are going to change. We don't know exactly how yet, but how does it play into it?
0: Yes, as you say, we don't know what they're going to do, but look, I've been saying for a while now that what they should be doing is turning the forecasts of immigration that are contained in the budget each year by Treasury into a target. They haven't had immigration targets at all. All they've done is forecast them, and the forecasts have never been correct. In fact, they're way under. I think it does sound like what Tony Burke's going to do now is turn the budget forecast into a target, and the budget forecast for the current financial year is 225,000. If that turns into a target, then they'll have to be credible. We haven't got the figure for the last financial year ending in June for net overseas migration, but it looks to have been about 300,000, perhaps a bit more, 305,000. And to get that down to 225,000, if that's what they say they're going to do, then that will be hard, because a lot of immigration in Australia is demand-driven. It's not actually, you know, the government doesn't sort of control it. But it's clearly part of the story on, or needs to be part of the story on, housing affordability. But I think everyone understands that they need to have an eye on demand as well, not just supply.
1: All right. Well, Alan, there have been 7 property market downturns in the past 40 years, and it seems like it always turns around, right? And the price of housing always goes back up. Do we expect that will just happen again on this occasion?
0: Well, look, it might. I mean, I talked to a few people in the housing industry. They say that there simply isn't the labour force in construction that's enough, and there isn't enough productivity in construction to build the houses required. So

0: you know, there isn't, there simply isn't going to be enough of a supply built to, you know, continue the decline in house prices. So, you know, people at the coalface, as it were, of housing say that, yes, there'll be a downturn because of interest rates, but the house prices are going to bounce, and that this is, you know, they think, buying opportunity, you know, if house prices come down, it's a once-in-a-lifetime opportunity to buy, because house prices are going to rise because there simply aren't enough tradies to build the houses. And so part of the migration story needs to be some increase in skilled migration of tradespeople. Then that's what the Master Builders Association is calling for. They're, you know, they're saying that there's a 300,000 person shortage of construction workers in Australia, which, you know, that's a lot. I mean, I don't know where we're going to get them from, but there just has not been sufficient focus on getting construction workers into Australia.
1: But in your view, Alan, this is, at this point, just the start of this housing downturn. So the 2% decline could turn into something much more yet.
0: Oh, I think there's no doubt that it will. We just obviously don't know whether it's sort of 8% as usual or 10% or more. And what I don't know is whether the housing industry is right to say that the house prices will bounce back. The house prices are too high, as I said before, and so it's hard to imagine that they kind of start rising again because nobody can afford them. Yeah, I'm puzzled.
1: All right, Alan, you and me both. Thank you so much. Appreciate your time.
0: Not at all.
1: Alan Kohler is the ABC's finance expert. This episode was produced by Ilaria Brophy and Louise Mylan. Audio production by Cinema Nippard. Our supervising producer is Sydney Pete. I'm Sam Hawley. Thanks for listening.

Thanks very much to the team at News Daily, and thanks for your company here on News Radio this Wednesday. Let's check the finance screens, and the All Ords is currently down 0.6%. The ASX 200 also down 0.7%. One Aussie dollar currently buying 70.5 US cents. There's a lot of wet weather around today. A shower or two for you in Melbourne, Hobart and Canberra. Showers increasing in Adelaide. A possible shower for Brisbane, staying dry across the other capitals. That's nearly all from me for today. Sarah Dingle will be here with you very soon. Right now, though, time for a news update.

0: ABC News, I'm Eliza Getzey. The Shadow Housing Minister is calling on the federal government to means test its 5% deposit scheme for first home buyers. The program was previously only available to singles who earned less than $125,000 a year and couples with a combined income below $200,000. But those income caps were removed last year. In an appearance before the National Press Club, Andrew Bragg says he wants a targeted scheme for lower income earners.
1: We're looking at $1 trillion of debt. We've got to try and rein in some largesse. But government programs are people, for people who really need them, not people who it's nice to have.
0: And Australia's largest home lender, the Commonwealth Bank, has reported a 7% rise in annual profit to almost $11 billion, beating expectations. But it warns economic growth is slowing. Business reporter Lynn Lin has more.
2: Australia's biggest lender says mortgage application volumes have fallen sharply since the federal budget in May. Investor applications fell 28%, while owner-occupier applications are down 9%. But CEO Matt Comyn says this trend appears to have stabilised recently. In an earnings call, the CEO says he expects mortgage credit growth to settle in a relatively narrow range of 4-5% over the year, with improvement expected in the later stages of FY27.
0: The Royal Commission on Anti-Semitism and Social Cohesion has heard of the sustained challenges of recruiting social workers to run counter-extremism programs. The Commission has today been examining the early intervention programs available to people as young as 10 years old who've been flagged as being at risk of engaging in violent extremism. Thomas Stewart from the South Australian Department of Human Services says staffing and recruitment has been an ongoing problem.
3: If I'm being frank and honest, it's very difficult to get qualified social workers

0: that want to work in this space, obviously because it's challenging. And I think on paper it creates a bit of discomfort for applicants.
1: The federal government is being urged to ensure its gambling ad reforms keep up with the pace of technological change in order to keep children safe. The government and the coalition are edging closer to a deal on the reforms, with negotiations focused on gambling inducements and changes to online advertising rules. Head of Clinical Practice with Youth Mental Health Foundation Headspace, Nicola Palfrey, says the gambling industry's influence on Australian children is pervasive, and any reforms will need to be monitored and regularly reviewed.
2: They can't be set and forget, because in the online space, in the gambling space, in the interactions with young people, are just moving all the time at such a rapid pace that we're going to have to continue to monitor this, because the sector won't stay still.
1: The Housing Minister has sidestepped questions over whether the Prime Minister should apologise for his comments about melons gifted to him by his Japanese counterpart. Anthony Albanese made the remarks on a podcast last month while also making hand gestures. The Coalition has demanded he apologise, but the Prime Minister has rejected any suggestion he was disrespectful to Japan's leader, Sanae Takaichi. Claire O'Neill has refused to be drawn on whether Mr Albanese should apologise.
3: We're here to talk about family and domestic violence, and I'm really respectful of your question, but we've said what we're going to say about it. Any other questions? Any other questions?
1: Former prisoners and human rights advocates have gathered on the steps of Victorian Parliament today to demonstrate against a proposed bill that would give prison staff discretion to deprive inmates of time outside. Andy Yu reports.
4: Advocates are concerned about the government's Corrections Amendment Bill, which they say will give prison staff the legal right to withhold access to fresh air. A couple of hundred people have gathered on the steps of Parliament to ask the government not to pass the changes. Advocates say an hour per day of fresh air is not a privilege, but a human right.
5: Taking away fresh air doesn't take away crime. It takes away hope.
4: The state's recently created First Nations Voice to Parliament has made its first intervention on government policy to call for the bill to be scrapped.
1: And WA's Agriculture Minister says there are no plans to cancel any bird-related attractions at next month's Perth Royal Show amid bird flu concerns. The Royal Adelaide Show has cancelled its own bird exhibits and competitions after South Australia recorded a mass die-off of native birds earlier this month. Jackie Jarvis says she's leaving the decision to agricultural societies, but may have to overrule them if broader containment measures are needed.
6: It's up to the individual shows. Unless into the future we were to have what's called a poultry housing order, that is a matter for the future, and that would impact commercial producers as well as small poultry producers.
1: This is ABC News.
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8: Hello, Sarah Dingle with you here on ABC News Radio. Thanks for your company, and thanks to Rhiannon Elston for taking you through the last few hours. Making news, more houses, but not the best houses. The federal opposition vows to slash the construction code. Overseas.
9: Everybody asked me that question, and you know that the law is very strong on that. I'd love to run.
8: US President Donald Trump addresses speculation he'll run for a currently illegal third term in office. And in Colombia, a magnitude 7.4 quake has left more than 200 people dead. Hundreds more are still missing. But we start here at home. Today, the Shadow Housing Minister, Andrew Bragg, has unveiled a coalition policy to demolish Australia's building code at the National Press Club, aiming to squeeze more than 2,000 pages of that code into just 80. An interim report into housing was released by the Select Committee on Productivity in Australia yesterday. That committee, which is chaired by Senator Andrew Bragg, examined the regulatory burden constraining productivity in the construction sector. Andrew Bragg told the National Press Club hours ago, that these regulations have had a negative impact on housing supply and affordability.
10: Regulation has been a nightmare. The government has made the National Construction Code much worse. It is illegal to build a cheap house in Australia, which is outrageous. As we've promised, we will cut building costs. A new Senate report released last night shows how this will be achieved. We have recommended a basic Australian standard, focusing on the core elements needed as the basis. Everything else is optional. It establishes essential structural fire safety and health-related building standards in a cost-effective way. Mandatory ramps, flattened shower flooring, or reinforced walls would be optional extras. We've met the ambition of industry to get back to a construction code closer to the original 200 pages when it started in 1988. Our new framework for an 80-page basic Australian standard is 2,000 pages shorter than Labor's NCC. The house won't be gold-plated, but it won't fall down.
8: Tom Forrest is the CEO of Urban Task Force Australia, a group representing property developers, and joins me now. Welcome to News Radio.
11: Good afternoon, Sarah.
8: So what do you make of this plan to radically cut back the National Construction Code, 2,000 pages to 80? Not sure why 80 is the target number, but it seems like a pretty radical change.
11: We welcome any proposal to rationalise what has become an unmanageable mess of a construction code. Look, I think that 2000 to 80 probably grabs the headlines, and the fact that we're talking about it this afternoon, Sarah, means that Andrew Bragg has done his job on shining a spotlight. But the main point here is it's over 2000. I guess I would make the point that it's not something that's just suddenly happened. This is something that has evolved over decades, involving both Labor governments and Conservative governments over a long, long period of time. But what we do welcome is the fact that both Labor and Liberal are now talking seriously about rationalising and cutting back on that regulatory red tape. It started off that the NCC was a basic minimum. It's now become an aspirational document, and that's not what it should be.
8: Well, we know that this construction code page number of more than 2,200 pages includes all kinds of buildings, not just homes. The section relating to your standard house is around about 332 pages long, so it's not overly onerous. Why remove some of the things that the senator said he would remove there? Do any of them give you pause for concern? Removing things like mandatory ramps. We have, you know, obviously there are Australians who are who use wheelchairs or mobility scooters, but there are also Australians who may be mobile now, buy a home and then find that their mobility is impaired. Is there a danger of throwing the baby out with the bathwater here? Should we actually keep measures like mandatory floor ramps, for instance?
11: I don't think we should make things mandatory where it increases the cost for every single home. We don't need to make every single home that's ever built in Australia able to be used by people with a disability or able to be used by ageing people. Yes, certainly it's the case that we need more than we've currently got. We probably need to build up the stock of livable housing for people with disability or seniors to about 20 to 25%, because that's the demographic profile of the country. But the other 75% under the current arrangements are all having to comply with those new standards. That's why I say it's an aspirational document, and it shouldn't be that. It should be a basic minimum to get us through. The market will determine what the builders build. If the market are demanding from developers that they want to see ramps in more locations, we'll get told by the real estate agents very, very quickly that that's what the market's calling for, and we'll build them.
8: So Senator Bragg is saying that these changes would make essential structural considerations like fire safety, for instance, compulsory. But in the current code, the fire-related sections alone run to more than 80 pages. That's just for fire safety. Can you realistically bring the National Construction Code down to 80 pages?
11: I think that that's an aspirational target as well. Bringing it down that far shines a spotlight on the fact that we need to have this document rationalised. You know, there are over 176 pages just as contents pages, between the three volumes of the National Construction Code.
8: But they're not a compulsory read, are they? They're just for reference.
11: It adds to the volume of the document, and you get to 2,000 by having highly duplicative statements throughout, but duplicative statements are ever so slightly different in each of the places where they're located. This is the sort of thing that we can lead to significant rationalisation, and fire safety is one of those areas where if you had one clear, easy to read document, then maybe it would refer to other documents that you could then go to for particular circumstances to deal with the different types of housing that you referred to earlier.
8: Okay, well, arguably that just makes other documents larger, but let's have a listen to what Andrew Bragg had to say about things to keep versus things to drop.
10: Yeah. It just has basic amenity standards, so it's a house that won't fall down, it's secure, it won't burn down, but it doesn't have anything else.

0: isn't it? It's a very simple house.
1: And he said that features like energy efficiency standards would be optional. The head of the Australian Council of Social Service says that'll leave renters with higher power bills, effectively people with less capacity pay higher bills for their utilities. What do you make of that?
2: I think there's an element of truth in what the concerns associated with getting

0: has shone a spotlight on this additional cost. I think that's a good thing. Whether or not we should be doing exactly what he's proposing, I think that that's a matter for further debate going forward.
1: One idea that has been floated, not only by this committee that Senator Bragg chairs, but by other people, and including in New South Wales, to the New South Wales government, is the idea of having templates, government-approved building templates, to reduce the cost of construction in a construction code. So you could just, you know, if you wanted to build a cheaper home, go, that one, please. What do you think of that? And should we have some sort of national template pattern book?
0: The pattern books in New South Wales have been very successful. One of the difficulties they've faced, though, is making those pattern books be consistent with the National Construction Code, because a basic template pattern book designed by a team of architects along with a team of engineers, it's very difficult to make that consistent with the complexity of the NCC. If you like, the success of the New South Wales pattern book has shone a spotlight on the difficulties created, even for that very positive initiative here in New South Wales. I think it's a very positive initiative. I think we can learn from the New South Wales experience, and I think that that's one very positive outcome that's being recommended in this report.
1: Tom Forrest, thank you very much for joining us here on ABC News Radio.
0: Thank you, Sarah.
1: Tom Forrest there, CEO of Urban Task Force Australia, a group representing property developers. Two news out of Queensland now. A man has been charged with murdering his ex-partner at a home in Logan, south of Brisbane, overnight. The 27-year-old woman had contacted police in the days before her death, Jordan Bissell reports.
2: Police say the 27-year-old woman and the 37-year-old man charged with her murder were in a relationship prior to her death, but it had ended recently. Officers say the 37-year-old man phoned police in the early hours of this morning, telling them the 27-year-old woman was unresponsive in his Slacks Creek home. Officers rushed to the scene where they found the woman had suffered an asphyxiation assault. She was declared deceased around 1 a.m.
3: This investigation is in its very early stages, and we currently have a team of detectives from both the Logan District Criminal Investigation Branch and the Homicide Investigation Unit working tirelessly now to identify the circumstances leading up to this woman's death. At this point in time, I would ask that if anyone has any information in relation to this, to please contact police. There will be a forensic examination conducted at the scene today, and there will be a post-mortem to determine the exact cause of death.
2: Both the victim and her alleged killer are of First Nations descent.
1: That was Jordan Bissell reporting there. You're listening to ABC News Radio. Sarah Dingle here with you. Making headlines overseas in Colombia, teams of firefighters, soldiers and volunteers are continuing efforts to rescue any survivors of a powerful earthquake which hit this week. So far, more than 200 people have been confirmed dead. In a world first, back home, wildlife experts are preparing to vaccinate Victoria's little penguin colonies as the state's deadly bird flu outbreak grows to 60 cases. And in Canberra, new government funding will support the construction of 19 new crisis accommodation homes across the capital for women and children fleeing domestic and family violence. Well, after yesterday's decision to leave the official cash rate on hold, some borrowers might be breathing a sigh of relief. But overall, home sales have flattened as investors vacate the market in the wake of tax changes announced in this year's federal budget. New home buyers are holding off on buying, fearing that the market has further to fall. Nick Grimm reports.
4: For Treasurer Jim Chalmers, the Reserve Bank's decision not to increase interest rates was good news.
5: Well, of course, it was a welcome decision because people are under pressure. And so a lot of Australians, I think, would have breathed a sigh of relief.
4: Among them, members of the Albanese government, all too aware that rate hikes are political poison. And with home prices falling in major markets, many Australians are seeing their key wealth asset go backwards. That decline is just getting started, according to the big banks. Though right now they don't anticipate it will become a rout. Sally Auld is chief economist with NAB.
6: It's pretty clear that the property market

0: market is undergoing an adjustment, and we think this adjustment has further to run. So if we look at the average capital city house price, we think that will decline about 7% from peak to trough.
1: That forecast closely matching that set out today by Westpac's chief economist, Lucy Ellis.
2: We would expect the peak to trough fall in house prices to be below 10%. It won't be that much below 10%, but they're the sort of numbers that would be appropriate.
1: And while economists point out those declines come off the back of much more substantial price growth over recent decades, the federal opposition knows they're still a key point of vulnerability for its Labor opponents. Shadow Treasurer Tim Wilson.
3: Well, one of the things that concerns me greatly about the housing downturn is not just the drop of wealth Australians have, but many small businesses have their finance backed up against the security of their home because of what the government has done in its latest budget.
1: The Reserve Bank Governor Michelle Bullock says she's still prepared to lift interest rates higher should inflation prove too stubborn. And while home prices per se are not an economic measure watched by the RBA, a falling property market could encourage Australians to spend less and put downward pressure on cost of living factors, potentially reducing the need for further rate cuts. Those who follow the property market warn it will decline further, with potential home buyers spooked by the fear of negative equity, where the value of the asset falls below what they've paid for it. That's the view of property market commentator Tom Panos, though he's not convinced buyers will stay away for long.
4: Yeah, particularly, Nick, the first home buyers. They're very nervous because they keep hearing the story about negative equity. And, I mean, I can understand that first home buyers are thinking, hey, if I, you know, buy a property for $1 million and it might have been 1.1, say, a few months ago, that's cheap, like good value. But what if that property now sells in 3 months for $900,000? And I paid $1 million, so I lose $100,000. And if I've used the 5% deposit scheme, I've borrowed $950,000 and I'm in negative equity. And I think a lot of buyers are scared about that. And that's what probably stops them from actually going into the market.
1: So your view is that there's plenty of people out there who still want to buy, but right now they're just too nervous to go ahead with any purchase decisions.
4: I've got to say, in recent weeks, I've started seeing some of these buyers pull the trigger, but there's still a large group of people that are thinking to themselves, this is what we wanted, more affordability, but they're still concerned, Nick. They're still concerned because, generally speaking, they have a fear that things could get worse. However, we must use previous history because it is the best indicator. And previous history over four decades of corrections, and there's been about eight, is generally speaking, Nick, property corrections last for 18 months at most, and then they start moving again. I have a view that we're probably going into that period next year, and I don't think we're going to have a collapse. And the reason why is we still have this fundamental core issue we can't put a Band-Aid over, and that is we have a shortage of properties and we have a shortage of builders to keep building properties. So we're still going to have the demand and supply equation, meaning we need more stock. And not much was actually put forward in the budget to actually address that issue, Nick.
1: A market with entrenched low supply, poised for demand to pick up again.
5: Nick Grimm reporting. Well, you might have heard our coverage this week of the Prime Minister's remarks about melons, which have drawn sharp criticism from the federal opposition. A month ago on a podcast, Mr. Albanese spoke about two crown melons, which were a special gift from Japan's Prime Minister, while gesturing in front of his chest. So what's been the reaction to these remarks in Japan? North Asia correspondent Natalie Whiting reports.
6: It's been a deliberate choice from the Japanese government. They were hoping that their silence would help kill this story. They didn't want to comment on it. And their silence was aided by the fact that when these comments were first made on a podcast, a month ago, they flew under the radar here in Japan. They weren't reported on in local media and they didn't circulate much on social media either. So while there was scrutiny in Australia, it really didn't cause much of a ripple here in Japan.

0: We now know as well from a leaked diplomatic memo that was sent from Japan to Australia that they said that the government wasn't offended, that they said that there was no ill intention, they believed, in these remarks from Mr. Albanese, and so they wouldn't be taking action on them. Now, we've seen that, which should have been confidential communication, published in the Australian newspaper during the latest round of scrutiny this week, and that leak has now been referred to the Australian Federal Police. The publication of that memo, I guess, put on record a comment that Japan had otherwise wanted to keep private. This time around, it is starting to be reported on here in Japan. So this fresh round of questions, the leaking of that memo, the fact that Mr. Albanese is coming under pressure to apologise to Prime Minister Takeuchi, that has started making news here in Japan. The comments are also being criticised now on social media here as well. So, look, that could start to push the dial here in Japan. Gift-giving is incredibly important in Japanese culture, so insulting a gift is not a great place to start, let alone the sexual innuendo that many have interpreted in these comments. Obviously, Mr. Albanese and his government, his cabinet ministers, have denied that that was the intention of the comments, but given we are speaking about Prime Minister Sanae Takeuchi being the first female Prime Minister, obviously that is also an issue that's being discussed. So look, we may now see that it has pushed on. This may force Japan into responding. However, we are in a sort of summer Obon festival here where, you know, there has been a public holiday. People do take time off to go home to families. So look, it may be that we don't have a press conference with which a question could be asked. The media and political press conferences here are much more controlled than they are in Australia. If there's a press conference, I think the government would be prepared that they may be asked about this now. But as I say, it may be that they don't front the cameras for a little while yet.
1: That was North Asia correspondent Natalie Whiting in Tokyo there. Time now to get the latest in sport with Fraser Fife.
2: Thanks, Sarah. Well, Geelong coach Chris Scott says that he does not know the reason why defender Jake Colajanny is unavailable for selection at both AFL and VFL level this weekend. The AFL will begin working through Geelong's explanation as to why a concussion waiver signed by Colajanny was not submitted to the AFL or its players' association when it was completed 2 years ago. Geelong was given until last night to put together its defence to league headquarters. Scott says it's not his job to know why he's unavailable for selection and that he and his players are more concerned about Colajanny's privacy.
3: I think any player deserves the right to privacy. I understand that we are in a public game and there's quite a savage desire to know certain things. I think they're concerned that he's concerned that he feels like his privacy is being invaded here.
2: In separate AFL news, the Gold Coast Suns insist they're under zero pressure ahead of Saturday's Q clash at the Gabba. The team is aiming to build late-season momentum, having finally snapped a three-month winless drought last weekend. They've been better than their record suggests, with their past four matches decided by under 13 points. Young gun Bodie Yuland says he's quietly confident in upsetting the in-form Lions.
4: The mentality is really positive. We're ready for the challenge. Obviously coming off our first win in 11 weeks last week, so we're ready to take on Brisbane. They're in some great form and we can't wait to go up to the Gabba on Saturday. And we've got a lot to play for still. Like, I feel like these next 2 weeks in particular really set us up for 2027. So there's a lot on the line for us.
2: In rugby league, retiring Broncos skipper Adam Reynolds says he's not overly fussed about getting a farewell NRL match. The veteran halfback has been ruled out of Saturday night's home clash against the Warriors due to general body soreness. There's just a handful of games left in the season, and speaking at a fundraiser in Brisbane last night, Reynolds suggested a swan song wasn't a priority.
5: If there's a farewell, there's a farewell. If not, look, I'm happy with the career I've had. You know, there's other players in the team that probably deserve it more than I do, and, you know, they've been a big part of the club for a lot longer than I have. So, but yeah, every game's important that you go out there, not just your last game, but we'll keep you guessing.
2: The Wallaroos have made another key appointment in the build-up to the 2029 Women's Rugby World Cup, with Sione Fokafuka named head coach. Fokafuka, who was Scotland Women's head coach until last week, will begin the role in 2027 after the Wallaroos become a full-time program. The 47-year-old will work under Rugby Australia's Director of Women's High Performance, Tim Walsh, who took on the newly created

0: position last month. Australian cricketer Annabel Sutherland has helped blast Sunrisers Leeds into the knockout phase of the 100 tournament in the UK at the expense of Manchester Supergiants at Old Trafford. Sutherland made an unbeaten 62 from just 36 deliveries as Leeds reached 4 for 166. The all-rounder then took 2 wickets and fellow Aussie Jess Jonathan 3 as the Sunrisers restricted the Supergiants to 8 for 125 to win by 41 runs. And A-League sides Macarthur and Melbourne City have been knocked out of Soccer's Australia Cup in the round of 16 by semi-professional teams. New South Wales Premier League side Southern Districts Raiders beat Macarthur on penalties after the match finished 1-1 after extra time. NPL Queensland side Lions FC have beaten Melbourne City 2-0 to qualify for the quarterfinals. Sydney FC and Melbourne Victory are the only A-League sides left in the competition. And finally, the number of female head coaches in Australian high-performance sport has nearly tripled over the past 4 years to 26%, but a new report has found that change is still needed. The Australian Institute of Sport has found there is still a need for more visibility of women's coaches, creating culturally safe environments for them. Paralympic legend Louise Savage is one of a few elite female coaches with disability. She wants to see the landscape change.
1: I'd like to encourage more of them to take advantage of the different opportunities, share, learn, talk to each other, talk to the coaches that are involved and how you can become involved.
0: And that is the latest in sport. Sarah?
2: Fraser Fife, thank you. Taking a look at the weather in the capital cities this Wednesday, the 12th of August. Chance of a shower in Brisbane, where it's 23 degrees, 18 and partly cloudy in Sydney right now. 13 degrees in Canberra and a shower or two. A shower or two for Melbourne also, where it's 14 degrees, 13 in Hobart and a shower or two. Showers also for Adelaide, where it's 14 degrees, 17 degrees in Perth and sunny, and in Darwin, partly cloudy, 30 degrees. 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
3: Hello, Sarah. The Commonwealth Bank warns economic growth is slowing, even as it reports an annual profit above expectations. CBA's profits jumped by 7% to almost $11 billion in the last financial year, but it's also reported a drop in home loan applications, particularly by investors, since May. The Shadow Housing Minister has declared Australia needs to nearly halve its net overseas migration to ensure there's enough housing. The Coalition has vowed to tie migration to housing supply if it wins the next federal election. The country's peak Jewish group has joined calls for Home Affairs Minister Tony Burke to grant a permanent visa to a Pakistani man who worked to save multiple victims of the Bondi Beach terror attack. International student Abdullah Ashraf tended to multiple victims during the attack, including a young mother and a police officer, and held the hand of Dan Elkayam as he died. Overseas, the UN is calling for urgent action to stop Israeli settler attacks on Palestinians. It says 18 Palestinians have been killed in incidents linked to settler attacks so far this year, compared with 17 in the whole of last year, and that at times Israeli authorities were directly involved. China, Japan and the Philippines are reeling from back-to-back storms, with at least 3 churning across the Pacific at the same time. The remnants of Typhoon Dolphin, which slammed eastern China earlier this week, is expected to bring torrential rain to Beijing today, while Typhoon Chanhom has lashed Japan's Kanto region overnight. And in the Philippines, at least 26 people have died in monsoonal floods and landslides. Back home, the head of a company reviving a mothballed gold mine south of Darwin says he's confident the mineral's price will stay high enough to keep the mine profitable for at least 17 years. The Chinese-owned company Hanking Gold has begun building its gold processing plant on the Mount Bundy site today. And I'll be back with more news in just under half an hour.
2: Sounds good, Eliza. Thank you.
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2: Sarah Dingle with you here on ABC News Radio. Thanks for your company. Making news, food delivery drivers are set to receive a pay rise. So will the cost flow on to customers? Also in the Northern Territory, a remote community has held a candlelit vigil to remember a 17-year-old girl allegedly murdered last month. And overseas...
5: There was a confidence vote in my leadership this morning at our caucus meeting, and I have the full support of our caucus.
2: The New Zealand Prime Minister Christopher Luxon survives a second vote of no confidence in his leadership this year.

0: But first, as I said, in what's been called a landmark ruling, food delivery drivers across Australia are set to be paid a new minimum hourly rate. That rate is $31.50 and it starts from next Monday. That comes after a deal struck by the Transport Workers Union and food delivery companies Uber Eats and DoorDash, now implemented by the Fair Work Commission as a binding industry-wide minimum standard. Michael Kane from the TWU says workers have been paid as little as $14 an hour in the past, and this is a huge step forward for all Australian gig workers. Let's have a listen.
1: And that's going to be a bit of a game changer for these workers. But in addition to that, they're going to have some underpinning rights, the right to consultation, the right to have collective representation from their union. And of course, the right to accident insurance when things go wrong. You know, this has been basically the Wild West.
0: We're joined now by Shane Milsom, the National Secretary of the Rideshare Drivers Associations of Australia. Himself, a long-term gig worker who's worked in both food delivery and passenger transport. Welcome to News Radio.
2: Hi, how are you doing?
0: Yeah, well, thanks, Shane. Michael Kane, as I said, from the TWU, says this is a world-leading agreement. I understand you have a somewhat different perspective. What do you make of these new minimum standards which will come in from Monday?
2: The minimum standards have been agreed between the union and the platforms, and they've been agreed at a rate that is below what drivers and delivery people are already being paid today, in my experience.
0: Can you talk us through that? How does it lower what people are currently being paid in some situations?
2: Well, if you look at the rate, it looks like a reasonable rate in that it's almost as much as casual minimum wage. But in reality, these people are only being paid for part of an hour. So if I'm a delivery worker and I am sitting and waiting for a delivery at a shop, I'm not being paid. When I accept a job and I go and I do the job and I drop the food off at the apartment door, I then stop being paid while I have to then find my own way back to the shops to wait for another order and then wait for the platform to decide which of the people waiting is going to get the next order. So in reality, a lot of people are only ever going to be able to achieve 60 or 70% of the hourly rate, even though they have been out working the entire time.
0: Now, I think this hinges on what is deemed to be engaged time. Is that right?
2: That's correct. So the platforms actually control what is engaged time and what is not.
0: And you get paid for engaged time. You obviously don't get paid for non-engaged time. So if you accept a job, you go to the food place, the restaurant, and you wait for the food to be prepared, that's engaged time. You're still being paid. But once you drop that food off, you're not being paid until you sign up for the next gig. Is that the core of your problem with this?
2: Absolutely. You're not being paid in between any of the trips at all, even though you are necessarily having to do some work to come back. You've got to cover all of that yourself. On top of that, there is also an issue. You could be at the restaurant and the restaurant might have a line of customers. So you could spend 10 minutes waiting to be served at the restaurant when you arrive. Restaurants get busy and the platform can decide that 10 minutes you were not actively engaged. The food was ready, but you weren't moving. So therefore, you're not being paid for the 10 minutes waiting.
0: Oh, I see, because the food is ready so that the app can say you should have picked it up, but you're simply not able to get the service at a busy restaurant.
2: Absolutely. And we see that happen every single day. I myself have done food delivery and I am an active gig worker. I've worked in the industry for more than eight years now. So I've seen this happen. My own son also does food delivery as well.
0: Why do you think the Transport Workers Union was happy to, agree to this current agreement with its definitions on engaged and non-engaged time? Did you make representations to them?
2: Yes, absolutely. The problem is they are very much hamstrung by the deal that was done by Tony Burke when the new laws were created. The new laws say that workers must not be paid in between individual jobs. These were laws that were written

0: and with the assistance of Uber, and I remember Mr. Burke clearly thanking Uber for their very active engagement in the creation of these minimum standards orders. He called them closing loopholes at the time. But what it has done is essentially legalized the piecework model that the platforms have created. So the unions are doing the best they can, but they're having to negotiate with the customer, with the platforms, rather than being able to tell them, you must pay workers properly.
1: What would you say to people who say that comes with the territory? It is by definition gig work. You get paid per gig.
0: It's something that's a new type of work. It's being called a gig work by the platforms, but it has absolutely nothing to do with being a traditional gig where you're an artist or a musician who gets paid for the gig they're doing. That's where the term comes from. But the reality is, these aren't workers that have any control. I can't control when I'm going to receive my next order. The platform controls that. I can't control how much the next order is going to pay me or how much work is going to be involved. And in many cases, in different cases for rideshare drivers, they don't even know what the next job entails or how much they're being paid up front. With food delivery, you do, but it's always a case of take it or leave it. There isn't any actual negotiation. There isn't any way of improving your services. There's no way of getting better repeat work. All of the things traditionally involved that a person doing a gig would do.
1: And I suppose, unlike the taxi industry, you can't find your own fares. You can't suddenly, find someone who would like some food delivered from a particular place because you don't have the infrastructure.
0: Even worse, I can be standing and sitting at the restaurant waiting for a delivery, and the platform gives it to another person who's 5 minutes away instead of me.
1: Fascinating. Now, these new standards also require delivery platforms to organise and pay for personal accident insurance that, as the agreement says, provides a reasonable minimum level of cover for their workers. Is this a new measure, and what do you make of it?
0: No, it's just codifying what already exists. All of the platforms already have some insurance in place, which has been necessary because the platforms are sued when a food delivery worker has been killed. And there have been many killed on the streets trying to deliver somebody's food for $8. People have lost their lives. So there is already insurance in place. It is only around half of the level of work cover that's afforded to every other working Australian. And this agreement says that the insurance that's only about half of work cover is acceptable for these workers in Australia.
1: Now, even though you say in many respects these changes are not an improvement, do you think they will result in higher costs for consumers as food delivery platforms argue that they are costing them more and therefore pass those costs on?
0: Just basing it on my own son's actual figures for 27 weeks of work, he would actually cost the platform 25% less based on these agreed rates. So the rates that have been agreed and have been put into today's agreement are below the rates that are being paid in many, many different places. There is absolutely no reason for the platforms to have increased prices whatsoever. In fact, they could probably even drop the prices slightly and still be in agreement. If they do increase prices, it's just an excuse, pure marketing spin.
1: Shane Milson, fascinating to hear your thoughts. Thank you for joining us here on ABC News Radio.
0: Thank you so much.
1: Shane Milson there, who is the National Secretary of the Rideshare Drivers Associations of Australia and is himself a long-term gig worker. To Sydney now, where police have dropped all charges against Bondi terror attack hero Ahmed Al-Ahmed after previously accusing him of assaulting and intimidating his father. Court reporter Jamie McKinnell has more.
2: Ahmed Al-Ahmed was charged over an incident which was said to have happened at a home in Bankstown in Sydney's southwest in March. Now, the 44-year-old had previously pleaded not guilty to two charges, one of domestic violence assault and another of intimidation. And he had been accused of assaulting and intimidating his father, but he had repeatedly maintained his innocence. Now, today here in Bankstown local court behind me, the judge was told that those two charges are being withdrawn after an agreement was reached with the defence team and the police prosecutors. The agreement is that there will be a 12-month AVO in place. Mr. Al-Ahmed's defence lawyer, Mohammed Saker, told the court that that AVO was being accepted on the basis that there were no admissions being made. And Mr. Al-Ahmed was in court for that development. The judge read out a list of what seemed like quite standard AVO conditions and warned him that this is a court order which governs his behaviour and that the court expects these conditions to be followed, and it will take it quite seriously if there is any breach. Now, obviously, Gemma, this is very good news for Ahmed Al-Ahmed. Outside court, he spoke to us briefly and he said that he has always been innocent. Let's hear a little bit, though, from his defence lawyer, Mr. Saker, as well.
3: It's a great outcome for all. My client was entitled to the presumption of innocence. That innocence is maintained today by virtue of these proceedings. They have been dropped. His innocence is continued. His dignity is preserved. And we look forward to what Mr. Al-Ahmed has next.
2: Now, of course, Gemma, people will remember that Ahmed Al-Ahmed became a hero of the Bondi terror attack in December when there were videos circulated of him tackling and trying to wrestle a rifle out of the hands of one of the gunmen, Sajid Akram. Those videos went global and he was widely praised for his bravery and courage. In that incident, though, he was shot multiple times and he's had a number of surgeries. He told us today that that recovery is continuing. He spoke to us and turned up at court wearing a brace around his left hand, so obviously his recovery is still ongoing, but he's certainly very happy with this court outcome today.
1: That was our court reporter, Jamie McKinnell, there. You're listening to ABC News Radio. Sarah Dingle here with you, making headlines. The chief executive of environment NGO Keep South Australia Beautiful is worried by a collectibles supermarket promotion, Ooshies, for customers who spend over a certain threshold, saying the plastic collectibles are an environmental problem after they've been used. The Bureau of Statistics says more than two-thirds of Australian households filled out the census by midnight last night. A strong response coming in higher than the 2021 census. And in WA, the Agriculture Minister says there's no plans to cancel any bird-related attractions at next month's Royal Perth Show amidst bird flu worries. To Victoria now, where if you know anything about Phillip Island, you'll know that its most famous residents are only about a foot high. I'm talking, of course, about the little penguins. Phillip Island is home to the largest colony of little penguins in the world. That colony, as well as penguins who nest on the beach at the inner Melbourne suburb of St Kilda, will be amongst the first birds in Australia to be vaccinated against the deadly H5 bird flu. The Victorian government says thousands of birds will begin to be vaccinated in coming days in an effort to reduce the impact of the deadly virus. Bridget Fitzgerald has the story.
4: When the sun goes down at St Kilda Beach, if you're in the right spot, you'll see a flurry of little penguins making their way from the water back to their burrows on the shore. The penguins at the Melbourne seaside suburb and their relatives at Phillip Island off Victoria's south coast have been protected and studied for decades. Now they'll be among the first bird populations to receive the H5N1 vaccine. James Todd is Victoria's chief biodiversity officer.
5: This operation is not without risk. Whenever you're doing things like handling wildlife, and of course we'll be not only vaccinating these animals, but we'll be microchipping them as well.
4: So far, Australia has recorded more than 200 cases of H5N1 bird flu, including a mass mortality event in Greater Crested Terns in South Australia last week. The federal government is now rolling out vaccines for priority native bird species in captivity. The Victorian government announced it will aim to vaccinate more than 5,000 little penguins at Phillip Island and St Kilda in the next week. James Todd says the penguins will be monitored to ensure they receive the required 2 doses.
5: We've been preparing for this situation for more than 2 years, and working with agencies like Phillip Island Nature Parks.

0: preparedness before the arrival of bird flu in Victoria.
1: Phillip Island has the world's largest colony of little penguins, also known as fairy penguins. They're well suited to vaccination because they return to their burrows each evening. Jacqueline Symes is Victoria's Environment Minister.
2: It's not easy to catch wild animals and vaccinate them. The H5 bird flu vaccination requires two doses over a two-week period. Having penguins return home every night, whether it's here or here at St Kilda or in Phillip Island, provides an opportunity for our staff to be able to conduct the vaccination program.
1: Jacqueline Symes says vaccination won't stop the deadly virus from circulating in wildlife populations, but it will help reduce transmission.
2: We have experience from international jurisdictions that have been dealing with this strain of bird flu for some time. That has enabled us to ensure that we have things in place such as monitoring, surveillance, information. We're preparing wildlife rescuers and indeed particular areas of concern.
1: Wildlife groups around Australia are also mobilising to respond to the threat. Linda Pettit runs a wildlife shelter, the Bunurong Wildlife Care, at Inverloch, around 50 k's east of Phillip Island. She's welcomed the response.
3: Every species of wildlife is important, and I say here, no matter how small they are to how big they are when they come in, they all matter. But the point here with those species, they are a colony bird, and we know from what's happened overseas, that the vulnerability for wildlife is heightened when you've got flocking animals or colonies of animals.
1: Bunurong Wildlife Care has been preparing for a bird flu outbreak for years, including purchasing extra land that can be turned into a quarantine zone for infected wildlife. Linda Pettit says the group is as prepared as it can be.
3: For me, it was really just going to be a matter of time where potentially we really had to deal with a live and active threat, and how do we manage that? And how do we manage our own team's anxiety with that and our own level of capacity to upskill financially, human resources? So there's lots of things we had to think about.
1: Anyone that comes across a suspected case of bird flu is being urged to contact the Emergency Animal Disease Hotline on 1800 675 888.
4: Bridget Fitzgerald with that report.
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4: In an increasingly complicated world, do we all just want something familiar and reassuring? Well, the US TV channel Hallmark certainly thinks so, judging by its tried and tested formula for movies. For example, tell me how many films you could name which fit into this category. A career-orientated woman from a big city visits her small hometown over Christmas and falls in love with a ruggedly handsome yet sensitive guy. I know, too many to count, right? Hallmark is celebrating its 25th anniversary currently. Here's a look back at some of its more famous moments.
12: You were there for all those crazy early Christmases, and you've been there ever since.
13: And I always will be.
14: I wanted to show you that the story the Christmas had isn't over. It's kind of different ending.
12: I used to dream about a moment like this. I even asked for one just like it for Christmas.
14: Rule number 56. Never let a mistletoe moment go to waste.
12: Stick with me, kid. I'll show you around.
14: Well, I'm planning on it.
12: Merry Christmas, Jack.
14: Oh, Merry Christmas, Lucy.
4: If I had a dollar for every time someone said Christmas. With such predictable conclusions, what explains Hallmark movies' enduring appeal? Siobhan Sinnott is a film and TV critic who thinks she knows the answer. Let's have a listen.
15: When modern life seems loud, chaotic, overloaded, I think people crave something soft, predictable and emotionally safe. And Hallmark films, you know there's not going to be any jump scares. There's not going to be any maniacs in a cupboard. There's no bleak twists. There's no existential dread. It's just gentle romance, small town charm, and somebody trying to save a bakery. To be fair to Hallmark, they have evolved, and part of that evolution has been pushed on by streaming services. Hallmark's looked at Netflix and Prime Video and Disney, crowding out particularly the holiday space, and said, right, we're not competing on size, but we are competing on comfort. So there has been a strategic shift in Hallmark towards better cinematography, more polished sets, stronger casting, bigger location shoots. These films may still feel cosy, but they look less like they were shot in somebody's redecorated gift shop. And the storylines have also changed. There is a lot of the templates are big city girl returning home or a royal romance with a prince in disguise. But we also see more LGBTQ plus storylines. We see more more diversity in the storylines, both racially and in terms of religion. I mean, it's definitely afternoon viewing, but they are, I think, more self-aware now. In a world of endless choice, Hallmark's strategy still works. Gives people something warm. Gives people something familiar, gives people something that's easy to love.
4: That's film and TV critic Siobhan Sinnott there speaking with the BBC. Fraser Fyfe, you know what I'm going to ask you?
7: What's my favourite Hallmark movie? Uh-huh. I can appreciate that, but you've got to be challenged somewhat mentally, right, when you're watching a film. You can't just let it wash over you.
4: Maybe you just want to sit there and let it, like, just, you know, hit all the buttons in your brain in a pre-approved sequence. Maybe that's what you want. I don't know.
7: Anyway, I suppose that's where we differ. I can't say I've watched any Hallmark movies in the recent past, and I don't think I'll be doing it in the recent future either. Now, we should talk sport. One of the topics of today is around the number of female coaches in Australian high performance sport, which has doubled in the past 4 years to 26%. But a new report from the Australian Institute of Sport has found key barriers still remain, including a lack of visibility and culturally unsafe environments. Paralympic legend Louise Savage is a leading mentor and spoke to ABC Sports' Amanda Shalala about the evolution of the coaching landscape in her 20-year career.
16: I've seen a lot of change over the years for me and for women's coaching more than anything. I think there's so many more opportunities to get involved, and there's ways in which they've identified why the women are not staying in those roles or are not progressing to the high performance. And so it's been really good to see that infrastructure and also the investment into women's coaching to bring more coaches through and to get them to that next level, and how they support them and the opportunities that have been available. It's been fantastic.
17: Maybe from your own experience, what have been some of those things that have enabled you to succeed and you would like to see other women particularly be able to access?
16: Me personally, I've been involved in a lot of different programs that have been available. One in particular would be the Summit program, where I found a different way of learning and also learning from a lot of other different people and in similar situations. So it's been fantastic for me. I'm still involved with that now. And then additional, courses that have become online and also I can do in conjunction with my coaching. But it's a continuous learning process, and I'm very grateful that I have that opportunity to keep doing that.
17: And why is it so important that we do get more women involved?
16: I think we need to see a lot more women in high performance coaching. You know, our athletes are almost 50-50 male, female. So to have that balance is perfect. And I think women bring something a little different to the male coaches as well. So I think it's important that we encourage them to continue on in those roles and to show the identity and what we can bring as female coaches.
17: If we're looking across the board, regardless of gender, we know there is a very low number of coaches with disability, particularly in the high performance environment. Why do you think that might be the case?
16: It's unfortunate that there are, very low numbers of coaches with disabilities. I'd like to encourage more of them to take advantage of the different opportunities, share, learn, talk to each other, talk to the coaches that are involved and how you can become involved. If that's your journey, you can figure it out. But yeah, it's unfortunate that there aren't as many. I'm not sure of all the barriers that exist. I've negotiated quite a lot myself, but there are more people there that now that can help. I think some of the barriers were definitely identifying what you could or couldn't do or how the workarounds would work, and also talking with your national sporting organisation and how you can get past them or what help you might need, and then you can just be as effective as any other coach. So I think it's about communication more than anything and being open to not just looking at something and, oh, I can't do that. No, how can you do it? How can we make it work for you and so that you can progress as a coach?
17: For you, working with

0: Para athletes throughout your career, what value does that bring when you have a coach with lived experience to then pass it on to the next generation?
1: I'd like to think that my athletes and a lot of athletes really appreciate the coaches with lived experience, and especially a lot of the para athletes as well. I don't have to explain a lot of things, or I don't have to, they already know that I know that how they're feeling or what they need, because I've been there and I've done that. But, you know, things evolve all the time, so I need to keep learning as well. But I really do think a lot of the athletes do appreciate that the understanding is already there.
2: That was Paralympic legend Louise Savage speaking there to ABC Sports' Amanda Shalala about the number of female coaches in Australian high-performance sport. As mentioned, the number has doubled in the past 4 years to 26%, but key barriers still remain. Sarah?
3: Fraser Fife, thank you. Taking a look at the weather in the capital cities this Wednesday, the 12th of August. A cloud band stretching across southern Queensland. Possible shower in Brisbane, 22 degrees. 19 in Sydney at the moment and partly cloudy. In Canberra, 13 degrees and a shower or two. A shower or two for Melbourne and Hobart as well. 15 degrees in Melbourne, 12 degrees in Hobart. A wet day in Adelaide, 14 degrees. Sunny in Perth right now, 18 degrees. And in Darwin, 31 degrees and partly cloudy. 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

0: ABC News, I'm Eliza Getzy. The Shadow Housing Minister has declared the country needs to almost halve its net overseas migration to ensure there's enough housing in Australia. The Coalition has vowed to tie migration to housing supply if it wins the next federal election. Australia's net overseas migration currently sits around 300,000 people per year, but Andrew Bragg has suggested it needs to get to an average of under 180,000 to avoid a housing shortfall.
1: This reduction can be achieved by getting the requisite skill changes the industry needs, by having modest reductions in international students, working holiday makers, and some unskilled workers.
0: The Executive Council of Australian Jewry has called on Home Affairs Minister Tony Burke to grant permanent residency to an international student who worked to save victims of the Bondi Beach terror attack. Pakistani national Abdullah Ashraf tended to multiple victims during the attack, including a young mother and a police officer, and held the hand of Dan El-Kayyem as he died. The Peak Jewish Group's head of legal, Simone Abel, says her community is indebted to Abdullah.
2: In Judaism, to save a life is to save the world, and Abdullah really saved the world that night, and our heart goes out to him and our gratitude goes beyond words.
0: Meanwhile, a group of Afghan women have met with ministers in Canberra calling on the government to offer 20,000 additional humanitarian visas for Afghan refugees over 4 years. The call comes as the Labor government plans to overhaul Australia's migration policies amid heated public debate and growing pressure from One Nation. The refugee advocates say 5 years on from the fall of Kabul to the Taliban, forced and underage marriages are on the rise in Afghanistan. And the United Nations is warning the West Bank is at breaking point. A UN inquiry released earlier this month found Israeli authorities were directly involved in settler attacks that have killed, injured and displaced Palestinians in the West Bank. The organisation says 18 Palestinians have been killed in incidents linked to settler attacks so far this year, compared with 17 in the whole of 2025. UN coordinator Ramiz Alakbarov says urgent action is needed.
3: The West Bank is at the breaking point, and this has not been a sudden deterioration. It's the result of the decades of unresolved conflict that has deepened the unlawful Israeli occupation, driven the Palestinian Authority to the brink of collapse, and undermined the prospects for an independent, viable, and sovereign Palestinian state.
0: Israel disputes that the settlements are illegal, saying a Jewish presence has existed in the West Bank for thousands of years. Back home, Victoria's public hospital doctors have postponed tomorrow's planned strike action because of what the union says is a technicality raised by the government. The doctors were planning a 3.5-hour stop work tomorrow as part of their year-long fight for better pay and conditions.

0: But the Australian Medical Association Victoria says the government has raised a last-minute challenge on a technicality, claiming the union never gave formal notice of the strike. The Australian Salaried Medical Officers Federation says it will hold the strike next week instead. And more than 200 remote community members have held a candlelight vigil to remember a 17-year-old girl who was allegedly murdered last month. Tilda Colling reports.
1: Instead of celebrating a young, kind and loving girl's 18th birthday, the community of Galawinku gathered for her vigil last night. Before her death last month, the girl, referred to as T. Bukalachbi with family permission, was in her last year of high school and a leader in a local girls' empowerment program. She was found dead in July from what police have alleged were blunt force injuries. A 34-year-old man has been charged with her murder. Community members last night gathered at her parents' house, where happy birthday banners were hung and about 200 candles were lit.
0: And there are calls for the next Australian census to include a question about allergies. The country's first Parliamentary Friends of Allergy group is launching in Canberra today, with advocates arguing better data could pave the way for future policy and care. National Allergy Council Chief Executive Dr. Sandra Vale says more than 8 million Australians are affected, and it's not just the severe allergies they're worried about.
2: It's also conditions like allergic rhinitis that we know affects 1 in 4 Australians, and it can have a significant impact on their life every day. It's often trivialised as people just having a bit of a snotty nose, but it can really affect their work, their study and even their exam results.
0: And you're up to date with all the latest from ABC News. For more news anytime, head to abc.net.au.
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4: Hello, Sarah Dingle with you here on ABC News Radio. Thanks for your company. Making news, the Therapeutic Goods Administration has suspended the sale of a defibrillator used in ambulances in 3 different states. So where does this leave paramedics and the public? And if you think you have a complicated love life, buckle up. We're going to delve into the mating habits of the redback spider.

0: But first, Shadow Housing Minister Andrew Bragg has unveiled a coalition policy to demolish Australia's building code at the National Press Club, aiming to squeeze more than 2,000 pages into just 80. An interim report into housing was released by the Select Committee on Productivity in Australia yesterday. That committee, which is chaired by Senator Bragg, examined the regulatory burden constraining productivity in the construction sector. Senator Bragg told the National Press Club that these regulations have had a bad impact on housing supply and affordability. Let's have a listen to what he had to say.
1: Regulation has been a nightmare. The government has made the National Construction Code much worse. It is illegal to build a cheap house in Australia, which is outrageous. As we've promised, we will cut building costs. A new Senate report released last night shows how this will be achieved. We have recommended a basic Australian standard, focusing on the core elements needed as the basis. Everything else is optional. It establishes essential structural fire safety and health-related building standards in a cost-effective way. Mandatory ramps, flattened shower flooring or reinforced walls would be optional extras. We've met the ambition of industry to get back to a construction code closer to the original 200 pages when it started in 1988. Our new framework for an 80-page basic Australian standard is 2,000 pages shorter than Labor's NCC. The house won't be gold-plated, but it won't fall down.
0: Professor Ron Wakefield is from RMIT's School of Property, Construction and Project Management. He says it's not a quick fix.
2: I listened to his address. I think he was proposing some very interesting things, but I don't think that slashing the size of the construction code is going to deliver a lot more houses. Our work at RMIT has showed it's more of the way the construction industry is organised and the volatility of the boom-bust cycle in the housing industry that's causing problems in delivery.
3: But building groups say the code is too onerous, makes bills and houses too expensive. Federal government also believes it's too hard to navigate and too costly. So with that in mind, is it adding to the problem?
2: I

0: I don't think it's helping the problem, but I think a lot of the things that are in the National Construction Code were put there to address shortcomings in our building stock. And so we need to be very careful about taking out those things that have meant that we've got a better building stock than we had 30, 40 years ago.
1: The building industry says regulations about disability access and energy efficiency make things too expensive for the consumer. Those are sort of things you're talking about there.
0: Yeah, of course. I think the changes in the energy efficiency parts of the code have been very important, and they also make housing more affordable to operate rather than just the upfront cost.
1: How has the code expanded to be as long as it is, Ron?
0: Well, I think what's happened is over at least the period that I've been in the industry, things have been added to actually address those shortcomings. So things like the energy performance of houses, I think in probably the early 2000s was when the five-star performance was brought in here in Victoria. And definitely if any of you who've been in an old house like the house I'm in at the moment, you'll know that its energy performance is very poor. You've got to spend a lot of money on keeping the house cool in the summer and warm in the winter.
1: Do you agree, though, that parts of the code should be simplified? If so, what's the safest way to do that?
0: I think there's always a reason to make the code more simple, and it probably is timely to have a look at how big the code has got. It also references all the different standard materials as well that we can use in building. So, I think that part of it in terms of looking at the code is probably not unreasonable. I just think we need to be careful that we just don't go back to a very poor level of service in terms of the housing we provide the community.
2: That was Professor Ron Wakefield there from RMIT's School of Property.

0: Well, the Therapeutic Goods Administration has moved to suspend the sale of defibrillators, which are currently fitted to ambulances across New South Wales, South Australia and WA. The CorPulse 3T, which in New South Wales alone is currently fitted to 1,400 ambulances, has been suspended for sale for at least 3 months, and there is a chance that that could be extended and made permanent. The New South Wales Health Minister, Ryan Park, says a team has been set up to track any issues with the defibrillator reported by paramedics. Let's have a listen.
1: There is no reports that any of the deaths or serious harm have been from any of the devices in New South Wales. I want to be clear that the TGA has not told us to remove these devices. They remain part of the tools that paramedics use.
0: We're joined now by Brett Simpson, who is the New South Wales President of the Australian Paramedics Association. Welcome to News Radio.
2: Thanks very much.
0: Brett, how worried are you by this suspension order from the TGA on a defibrillator fitted to ambulances in three different states?
2: Yeah, look, it's obviously very concerning. You know, we've got 1,400 of them across New South Wales, as you were saying. And unfortunately for our paramedics, they don't know when their devices are going to have a fault until it's unfortunately too late.
0: So being suspended from sale doesn't mean they're being suspended from use. They're still being used in these ambulances. Have your members reported concerns with them?
2: Yeah, look, our members have been raising concerns with the device since it was trialled back in 2022. And we've been raising, you know, escalating and more serious concerns with New South Wales Ambulance and the Ministry since that time. What's really concerning for our members is that, as I said, you know, they won't know if there's a fault with their particular device until they go to use it and it doesn't work in the function that they're hoping it will work.
0: Is there any commonality to any of the issues that your members are reporting? Are they saying the same things are going wrong?
2: Yeah, look, it's very much, it sounds like the same issues across the board between New South Wales and South Australia and other jurisdictions where members are reporting that the device won't deliver a shock to a patient that needs to be defibrillated.

0: The machine might turn off halfway through a resuscitation and reset itself, or, you know, other diagnostic tools and functions of the machine provide inaccurate numbers or data that can make it very difficult to manage some critically unwell patients.
1: Well, that sounds extremely worrying and stressful for your members. We heard from the New South Wales Health Minister just then saying this has not led in the

0: of the initial data that we're obtaining from some of our members and that I've seen internally within New South Wales Ambulance, it would appear to me that there's a serious underreporting from paramedics about exactly what's happening with these issues and how often these faults are occurring. So I welcome the Minister's announcement of a task force to investigate these matters, but it's really just the first step in you know what we see as some critical action that needs to occur around this device.
1: Do you think the TGA should be more transparent about the reasons for which it suspended this device from the sale? Do you feel you know, like, exactly why they have made this decision?
0: Look, we've received further information from the TGA this afternoon, which is certainly a welcome step that has provided some further clarity around which specific issue they are currently investigating with the devices. I guess without that initial information, you know, everyone was sort of left in a bit of a vacuum as to what exactly the specific issue is. But I would note as well that the issue that's highlighted in the TGA's release from today is just one of many issues that our members are reporting as faults with this device.
1: Which one are they highlighting?
0: I believe the fault that's being investigated, according to the TGA's release today, is that devices are switching off and resetting during a resuscitation.
1: Hmm. Now, if this suspension from sale becomes permanent and ambulances have to be refitted, in New South Wales alone, how long would that take and at what cost, do you think?
0: Look, I admit it is an unenviable position that the Minister and New South Wales Ambulance is in. It is a significant cost. I believe the contract for these current devices over a 10-year period is $62 million in New South Wales alone. Oof. So it is a significant amount of money. However, the other issue that we are facing is it's not a quick process to select a new device, train, you know, 6,000 paramedics on its use and roll it out across, you know, 1,400 ambulances across an entire state. And that's just New South Wales alone. So it is very concerning. And as I said, unfortunately for New South Wales Ambulance, they are facing an unprecedented set of circumstances around these recalls, suspension rather, I should say.
1: Despite all that, the time and money and delays that are required to replace them, do you think these machines should be pulled and replaced?
0: I think there should certainly be some contingencies and some plans being drawn up currently to account for as many eventualities from this suspension as possible. Like I said, it's a very long process if the end result is to replace these devices. So ultimately, I think it's going to come down to the government's appetite and requirement to ensure that there is, you know, we can maintain patient and practitioner safety around the usage of these devices.
1: Brett Simpson, thank you for joining us here on ABC News Radio.
0: Thanks so much.
1: Brett Simpson there, New South Wales President of the Australian Paramedics Association. You're listening to ABC News Radio. Sarah Dingle here with you. Making headlines, US media reports suggest the Immigration and Customs Enforcement Officers, known as ICE, may soon be kitted out with gloves which can deliver painful electric shocks. Civil rights advocates have expressed alarm. In New Zealand, the Prime Minister Christopher Luxon has survived a second no-confidence vote. And back home in Canberra, a teenager who was allegedly beaten so severely by a brother and sister in Belconnen that he had to be placed into an induced coma has denied telling people someone else was responsible for the attack. Now to the latest news in male redback spiders. I know you've been hanging out for this one. Male redback spiders live fast and die young, ending their lives, it turns out, in a gory ritual of sexual cannibalism. Not a sentence I thought I would say when I woke up this morning. Female spiders eat their male partners while they mate. And it now seems that males appear to encourage this behaviour, with their final act being a dramatic somersault onto the female's jaws. That's according to a new study.

0: published in Biology Letters, which has pointed to a genetic source for this behaviour. The researchers compared the activity of the Australian redback to its close but non-cannibalistic cousin, New Zealand's katipo. By breeding the two species together, the researchers, who are based at the University of Hamburg in Germany, learned more about the DNA behind the self-sacrificing somersault. Cor Vink is an entomologist at Lincoln University in New Zealand who assisted with that study and joins us now. Welcome to News Radio.
1: Thank you very much.
0: Now, Cor Vink, before we get to why on earth anyone would want to create some kind of redback hybrid, why would the redback, the male redback, want to do a somersault? What is the reason behind that behaviour?
1: What they're trying to do is, so spiders have sex in a very different way than we do. They have this intermittent sexual organ, which is the male pedipalp, kind of like their hands, if you will, and they transfer sperm from their abdomen into their hands, and then that's how they fertilise the female. So they have two pedipalps, so two turkey bases, if you will, full of sperm that they want to put in the female, and the female has two openings. So the male wants to put as much sperm in the female as he can, because once she's mated, she's no longer interested in mating with other spiders. So if he can use both his pedipalps on both her genital openings and fill her up and break off part of his pedipalp to seal it up, then there's more chance that the eggs that the female lays will be from his lineage. So he's just protecting his investment in the parenting side of things.
0: So how does that lead to a somersault?
1: So mating for males is spiders is particularly dangerous in all spiders, because what a male spider has to do, and most male spiders are smaller than females, and in the case of redback, quite a bit smaller, is that they have to convince something that makes a living out of killing and eating things about the size of the male or a little bit bigger. It's got to convince the female to just take a break from that crazy, dangerous behaviour and just chill out for a bit so he can mate with her. And so he does all sorts of things like plucking her web, and this brings her into a suspended state. She just chills right out, and then he climbs on board and then he starts mating with her. So he needs as much time as he can in order to keep the female calm so that he can fill her up with as much sperm as he possibly can. And the way he does this is he does this sexual somersault and puts his abdomen right into her, right up to her mouth parts, and she will try and bite at him. And he also has a behaviour which lets him constrict his abdomen. So he has muscles in his abdomen that let him pinch his abdomen, so it's no longer nice and round. It's sort of a bit more like an apple core kind of shape. And this helps prevent the female getting a hold of him and biting him properly. So that way that gives him a chance to do the second mating and therefore seal the deal as best he can. And once that happens, the female kind of wakes up from this suspended animation and just goes ahead and nails him and eats him.
0: Well, so he gets eaten anyway, even with all his like tricks of shrinking his abdomen.
1: Yeah, but he's achieved what he wants to do. He wants to get as much sperm in her as he can, and that's the price he pays to do it.
0: Oh, this is wild.
1: And what's weird is that the New Zealand katipo, which is very closely related to the redback, we think it's about 100 to 200,000 years apart if you sort of look at how fast DNA mutates, is that this behaviour has been lost in the blink of an eye in terms of evolutionary time. And so the interest in the paper is, you know, how has this been lost, and how are these behaviours encoded on the redback genome, and why aren't they on the katipo genome anymore? Where have they gone?
0: Do you have any answers to that as to why the redbacks in Australia, the females are eating their mates, and in New Zealand they've chilled out and they no longer need to do that?
1: No, it's kind of weird that it has been lost in two really closely related species. I don't know, maybe males encounter females, katipo males encounter katipo females more often, and so maybe, or the opposite. We just don't know. Mm. We don't know enough about it. No, it's just a very strange thing.
0: And before I let you go, Cor, the idea of breeding those two species together would probably send arachnophobia

0: Phobes, you know, into a rocking kind of ball in a corner. Why are you breeding the Australian redback with its non-cannibalistic but close cousin, the katipo of New Zealand?
1: Well, one, because they're closely related, and interbreeding them is the only way that you can sort of look at their genetic relatedness, because you then look at their first-generation hybrids and second-generation hybrids and see whether this behaviour disappears or reappears. But the other reason is there's a conservation aspect in that redbacks are over in New Zealand already, and the biggest population is well away from Katipo, but we have evidence from near Gisborne that the two species have interbred in the wild. And so we have a real risk in New Zealand of losing our katipo through hybridisation, you know, dilution of the pure stock with the redbacks. So the more we know about the interbreeding, the more we know about trying to prevent it happening in New Zealand.
0: Fascinating. Cool, Vink. Thank you very much for joining us here on ABC News Radio.
1: No problem.
0: Cool, Vink, the entomologist with Lincoln University in New Zealand, who assisted with that study into the sexual cannibalism ritual of male redback spiders. Fraser Fife, I have no segue for you from that story.
2: As someone who walked into the studio halfway through that story, I came in at the wrong time.
0: I don't know if there ever was a right time. The whole thing was pretty jaw-dropping.
2: Yeah, no, that's fair enough. Let's move on quickly. Geelong coach Chris Scott, he says he believes the club had good intentions when inserting a concussion waiver into the contract of AFL defender Jake Colajasny 2 years ago. Colajasny is unavailable for selection at both AFL and VFL level this weekend. The AFL is investigating why the waiver was not submitted to the AFL or its Players Association. Scott says he isn't in a position to question the ethics of the deal.
3: I don't know enough about it, but I tend to assume good intent in my life in general, and I certainly do when it comes to people that I've worked with really closely for whatever it is, 15 or 16 years now. I've been exemplary in the way they've gone about their business.
2: Meanwhile, Carlton interim coach Josh Fraser has reportedly entered the process to become the club's next full-time senior coach. Fraser has steered the Blues back into finals contention with 10 wins from 12 games as caretaker coach. It's understood the 44-year-old will join a five-person shortlist to replace Michael Voss as the Blues' next permanent head coach. Fraser had initially ruled out of going for the job when he replaced Voss as caretaker in May. Well, to rugby league, and the Broncos skipper insists they won't throw in the towel despite their disastrous NRL title defence. Brisbane has had a shocking run with just one win from their last 12 games, and things don't get any easier when the third-place Warriors come to town on Saturday night. Adam Reynolds says there is no excuse to switch off.
4: We still want to win games. We still want to go out there and compete. We won't stop trying. You know, we've made a point of trying to get the best out of ourselves for the back end of the year and get some momentum heading into next year. So, albeit we won't be playing for a trophy this year, there's still a lot of pride on the line, and everyone who puts that jersey on still got a job to do.
2: Four uncapped players have been selected in a 30-player Australian women's rugby squad to take on New Zealand in Auckland next week. Seven-star Maddie Levi, Amelia Whittaker, Gemma Bemrose and Pia Tapsell are all in line to make their Wallaroos debuts. Levi is the all-time leading try scorer for Australia in the sevens format. The match against the Black Ferns will be the Wallaroos' 100th international game. Australian men's cricket captain Pat Cummins says the busy test schedule over the next year means that players who have missed out on the first test of their upcoming schedule will get opportunities. Pace bowler Scott Boland and batter Josh Inglis have missed out on selection, with Cummins and Josh Hazlewood back in the side. Australia will also play all-rounders Cameron Green and Beau Webster together. Cummins says while Scott Boland has missed out ahead of their match against Bangladesh in Darwin, the team knows how capable he is.
5: It's one of those ones where there's not much you can say to Scotty other than obviously there's a lot of cricket coming up, but he knows his worth and how good he is, and yeah, I'm sure he'll be out there at some point pretty soon.
2: Socceroo and New Melbourne City signing Awa Mabil says part of the reason he's returning to the A-League is to help grow the game in Australia. The 30-year-old forward comes to Melbourne on a 3-year deal, having spent more than a decade in Europe. He'll join fellow Socceroos Matt Leckie and Aziz Bayich. Mabil says it's important for him to be able to leave a legacy for future generations.
6: One of the reasons is also to pass on my experience to the younger players, and also for my community also I think is important. I come back because right now it's easy to go for money, but for me the most important thing is leaving a legacy or leaving a blueprint for the young ones to follow.

0: And Adelaide United has failed to qualify for soccer's Asian Champions League elite competition after losing 2-0 to Vietnamese champions Cong A Hanoi at Hanmar Stadium. The loss has cost United $1.1 million in prize money. Adelaide will now compete in the second-tier ACL2 competition, leaving Newcastle Jets as Australia's sole representative in the elite competition. Sarah.
1: Fraser Fyfe, thank you. Taking a look at the temperatures in the capital cities this Wednesday, the 12th of August, 21 degrees in Brisbane right now, 19 in Sydney, 13 degrees in Canberra, 15 degrees in Melbourne at the moment, 13 in Hobart and in Adelaide, 18 degrees in Perth, and in Darwin, 30 degrees and mostly clear. A shower or two for Melbourne, chance of a shower in Brisbane, and a wet day in Adelaide, dry elsewhere. Time now for the latest national news headlines with Eliza Getzey.
2: Hi, Sarah. Japan's government has broken its silence on Prime Minister Anthony Albanese's hand gestures while describing a gift of melons from the Japanese Prime Minister. In its first public remarks on the incident, Japan's ambassador to Australia, Kazuhiro Suzuki, has told the ABC the Japanese government was aware of the reporting of the comments in the media and says it's been informed by the Australian side that Prime Minister Anthony Albanese did not make the comments in the way that has been reported. The Shadow Housing Minister says he wants a targeted home ownership scheme for lower income earners. The federal government's 5% deposit program was previously only available to first home buyers under certain income thresholds, but those caps were removed last year. Andrew Bragg has told the National Press Club today the government should means test the scheme. Public hospital doctors in Victoria have put off tomorrow's planned strike action to next week. The doctors were planning a 3.5-hour stop work as they push for better pay and conditions. But the Australian Medical Association Victoria says the government has raised a last-minute challenge on a technicality, claiming the union never gave formal notice of the strike. Overseas, two people have been killed and several are reported to be trapped under debris after a landslide was triggered by heavy rain in the Indian city of Mumbai. The incident occurred when part of a hill collapsed overnight onto makeshift homes in the city's Ghatkopar area. Back home, Victoria's little penguin colonies are set to be vaccinated for bird flu in a world-first undertaking as the state's outbreak grows to 60 cases. The two doses will be given to 5,000 penguins at Phillip Island and St Kilda. Meanwhile, South Australian authorities have confirmed 49 new cases of H5 bird flu in wild birds, bringing that state's total to 212. And the Federal Nationals MP says he's been fielding phone calls from worried outback Queensland residents after an internet black spot stopped some of them from completing the census last night. David Littleproud, the member for Maranoa, has urged authorities to pause infringement notices until the issue is sorted out. There is still time to fill out the form. Around 8 million people had submitted it by midnight last night. And that's all the headlines for now. I'll catch you the same time tomorrow.
1: Sounds good, Eliza Getzey. Thanks you and have a great afternoon.
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1: Sarah Dingle with you here on ABC News Radio. Thanks for your company. Making news, 49 new cases of bird flu in South Australia, bringing that state's total to more than 200. In the Northern Territory,
4: I think a curfew would be terribly damaging for the town of Katherine, but again, that's entirely a matter for the police commissioner.
1: That's the NT Chief Minister on the idea of a curfew for Katherine to stem ongoing rates of youth crime. And overseas, two people have been killed and several are reported trapped after a landslide in the town of Mumbai. But first, private health insurers are being accused of overreach when it comes to requesting the confidential medical history of patients. Insurers are entitled to ask a doctor or a physio, for example, for a patient's notes relating to specific information they may have received. But hospitals and allied health providers warn that insurers are getting more aggressive in those requests, sometimes asking for the patient's full clinical history. And the Independent Dentist Network has also reported health insurer overreach on their audits as well. The University of Sydney's Law School's Bashi Hazard has studied the private health insurance industry and joins us now. Welcome to News Radio.
5: Thank you, Sarah.
1: Let's start lovely with the rule. Well, it's lovely to have you. Let's start with the rules here. What specifically is a health insurer allowed to ask for?

0: When a patient makes a claim, then the and it's the term of the insurance contract between the patient and the insurer that they will provide the information that's necessary to substantiate a claim. So patient consent is the primary gateway for disclosure to insurers of their own health information. But there are rules around that as well. The consent needs to be specific to that episode of care or treatment, and it's got to be written. It's got to be recent, and it has to be specific. So best practice would be that the insurer, if they're seeking information from the provider, that they themselves should be contacting the patient and getting that very recent, specific consent in writing.
1: Okay. Now, going beyond the specific incident information, what else are health insurers reportedly trying to get?
0: So it would appear that they're trying to get full clinical history. And when we're talking about audits, it is possible that they're seeking a range of patients' full clinical history from the provider. They're putting the onus back on the provider or practitioner to seek that consent, which is inappropriate because they're the ones who are asking for the information, not the provider. And ultimately, the provider is put in a very difficult position because if the patient says no, and that shouldn't be surprising to anyone. Most people are very would like to keep their information private, particularly about their health and personal circumstances. Then they are putting the practitioner in a very difficult position because a practitioner would have to breach not only privacy laws, but also their own professional obligations. And it shouldn't actually be compelled under any circumstances. If they're getting away with it, then they shouldn't be getting away with it. And it would only be a matter of time, I think, before a consumer reaches out to the Commonwealth Ombudsman about this practice, because it's not authorised anywhere in legislation.
1: What's to stop a health practitioner, though, just simply telling the health insurance company, no, I asked, they said no? Like, what consequences could they possibly suffer?
0: Well, the insurance company could say, well, then not only are we not going to pay out for these particular claims, but we're going to ask you to pay back all of the previous claims because we have reason to believe that they were incorrect. And so it really puts it back onto the practitioner, who has to either suddenly cough up a whole lot of money or get a lawyer on board to help them to defend this claim.
1: And has that happened that you know of?
0: I do think there was a couple of cases that were in fact reported by the ABC sometime earlier this year about a physiotherapist and also another doctor who disputed the claims about that Bupa was making. But the thing with once it gets into a court situation, then obviously either party can subpoena those records, and when a court subpoenas records, then, you know, patient consent is not required. And ultimately, though, I think as a practitioner, you want to avoid that because, you know, your patients knowing that their information or the things that they disclose is not secure doesn't really help your practice or your reputation. So it would be something that most providers, not to mention the legal costs that are associated with fighting these fights. So, you know, if you were a health practitioner, you'd want to come to a reasonable sort of resolution that works for the insurers. But if the insurers are sort of saying, you know, take it or lose it, then I think it really does put, I don't think it's lawful, to be honest with you, and I think it should be stopped.
1: Now, Dr. Rachel David, the CEO of Private Healthcare Australia, which represents insurers, has said in a statement that health insurers are responsible for managing billions of dollars in healthcare payments on behalf of their members, and that health funds estimate up to 3% of claims are overbilled each year, which amounts to hundreds of millions of dollars in potentially fraudulent claims. Is that a fair point? They're trying to crack down on fraudulent claims, which she says could amount to the hundreds of millions of dollars every year.
0: Well, I think the response to that is that if it really is genuinely about hundreds of millions of dollars a year, then they should be seeking legislative exceptions to the Privacy Act. And that way, practices can come in and forewarn their patients that this information could, you know, their entire clinical history could be handed over, and that a third party will have access to it. This is, we're talking about in these audit situations, because at the end of the day, the information really belongs to the patient. So without the patient's specific consent, there are breaches of the Privacy Act. And, you know, the government has to step in and give these exceptions to the insurers. They can't just take matters into their own hands. I hear what they're saying. I think it's reasonable for them to be concerned if they believe there's fraud going on. Ultimately, that affects all of us. But, you know, if it is as serious as they claim it to be, then they can't be doing what they're doing here without authority. The practice that they have adopted is what happens in the US. But the regulations there, which is the Health Insurance Provider Act of some degree, it's a federal piece of legislation, which has an exception in it, which allows insurers to take that information from providers without consent. We don't have that same legislation here, which means that, you know, the health insurers would know that they're not doing something that is really legal or appropriate when it comes to patient consent.
1: Bashi Hazard, thank you for joining us here on ABC News Radio.
0: You're welcome. Love.
1: That was the University of Sydney Law School's Bashi Hazard there. Overseas to Colombia now, where a rescue worker in the city of Cali has described the scenes there as like the end of the world. Not only buildings have collapsed in the city with people buried alive, but the chaos which so often follows this kind of natural disaster as people try desperately to retrieve survivors from the rubble. Regional airports near the epicentre of the quake have been forced to close. Electricity and water supplies have been disrupted, meaning coordination of the rescue efforts has become something of a logistical nightmare. The BBC's José Carlos Cueto López has been on the ground in Cali.
2: Daybreak in Cali, one of the hardest areas hit by yesterday's 7.4 magnitude quake. Residents and rescue teams are working together around the clock, searching collapsed buildings and flattened homes for survivors. Local resident Saul Paz spoke of the devastation that took place close to his home.
3: This community was formed by several blocks of houses. This was Block E here. All houses were destroyed. This is a total loss. Thank God so many people managed to leave before the houses collapsed.
2: Children and teachers faced falling debris as they made it down the stairwell of this school. Luckily, no one was badly hurt. Emergency workers made this dramatic rescue of a woman who was trapped on the rubble of a semi-collapsed building, lifting her to safety.
4: Behind me, there is a totally collapsed building with the rescue teams hoping to find survivors. Is the picture familiar where I am just south of Cali, which is one of the worst hit areas in this disaster?
2: Colombia's new president, who has only been in the job since Friday, has declared a state of emergency. However, he now faces up to leading the country through its worst earthquake in a decade.
1: It may be a challenge, but Colombia's new president has chosen to make it a personal one, announcing he was taking personal charge of the rescue. Abelardo de la Espreya has been to see rescue efforts in one of the worst affected areas, Pereira. But according to Annie Correal, Latin America correspondent for the New York Times, the days ahead will be a challenge for a man with extremely limited experience of governing.
5: He was a criminal justice lawyer working from Colombia and from Miami. And he ran businesses, launched brands, had a piano bar, had a gelato shop. Now he's at the helm of a very large country and of managing a disaster that has spanned a huge swath of that country. So I think he's going to be tested in the sense of his ability to manage the response. He has said that he is personally taking the lead, and he immediately flew to the worst hit areas to speak with people, to get an assessment of damage from local

0: local authorities. And he has actually made a tour of some of the cities that have seen the worst damage, just like going from one to the next. It almost seems like he's still campaigning as he visits these places. His wife has gone with him, and he really seems to be sending a message of confidence and competence that he has got this, that he's going to be able to do it.
1: It's a big test, isn't it, of his diplomatic strategy? He does have a friend in President Trump, and that surely will prove useful.
0: He has made inroads not just with President Trump, but with the U.S. State Department, with Pentagon officials. One of the main promises of Abelardo de la Espriella's campaign was to come down hard on criminals and on armed trafficking groups. So with that promise, it's music to Trump's ears. And the U.S. is offering Colombia $1 billion in assistance for this security cooperation. And so when this disaster hit, Secretary of State Marco Rubio and others immediately voiced their support for Colombia. Today, $15 million in emergency disaster relief were added to that sum. And the U.S. said that it was going to send a special team to help with disaster response.
1: Not necessarily an advantage when he's in areas controlled by militias and armed gangs, very briefly, that he's the sworn enemy of at the moment.
0: It's true. I think what's extraordinary is that while this disaster hit just yesterday morning, he has continued with his plans, seemingly, to come down on these groups, as he said, with the wrath of God.
2: That was Annie Correal from the New York Times speaking there to the BBC's Paul Henley. You're listening to ABC News Radio. Sarah Dingle here with you, making headlines. Indonesian authorities say emergency crews have rescued the passengers on board a Bali ferry, which caught fire this morning. Rescuers have managed to save 106 people and are battling rough seas to get the remaining 25 off the burning ship. Overseas, authorities in the Democratic Republic of Congo say the death toll from an Ebola outbreak there has surpassed 2,000, with deaths doubling over the last 20 days. And the new Melbourne City signing, Awer Mabil, says part of the reason he's returning to the A-League after a decade in Europe is to help grow the game in Australia. Well, in an attempt to ensure more homes are built, the opposition is proposing to slash regulations and go back to basics. But a suggestion from the opposition housing spokesperson, Andrew Bragg, that net migration cuts could be achieved by targeting backpackers and graduated students has had cold water poured over it from some of his Liberal colleagues already. And those remarks were only made a few hours ago. For more on this now, political reporter Monty Bovill joins us from Parliament House. Hello, Monty.
3: Good afternoon, Sarah.
2: So what did Senator Bragg have to say today?
3: Yeah, so he made those comments at that National Press Club address. He's basically outlined a coalition plan to overhaul Australia's construction code. He used that speech to say that the current rules require gold-plated houses, which are too expensive. He says that they will slash regulations and they want to go back to a basic standard for new homes. He also, in that speech, talked about bringing down net overseas migration, which will help with housing demand. He talked about how Australia needs more skilled migrants, so people like builders, and he said we wanted to see less people like baristas. Here's a little of that speech that he made a little earlier this afternoon.
4: In terms of the way that the migration program has been run, in terms of the way that the construction code has been allowed to develop and grow like Topsy, these things have been allowed to grow on autopilot, or they just run themselves. And I think that the ministers of the day, or the people who want to be ministers, need to engage in the detail and say, this is what I think we need to try and achieve. This is the range that we're shooting for.
3: So that was the Senator Andrew Bragg there at the National Press Club this afternoon. In that speech, he talked about bringing down net migration under 180,000. He said that that's achievable when it comes to cuts to things like people like backpackers and international students. But those comments appeared not to be authorised or do not reflect the official position of Shadow Cabinet. Several senior opposition sources, including frontbenchers, have told the ABC this afternoon that this is not an agreed position and the Mr Taylor's Shadow Cabinet has not yet decided which visa programs would be the focus of any cuts. So certainly an interesting development there from a speech that was really, an important one for Andrew Bragg.
2: Okay. And Monty, on another issue, the melon furore, Japan's government has broken its silence on this storm of criticism, I suppose, over the Prime Minister's melons podcast comment. What has Japan's government had to say?
3: Yeah, this is, of course, Melon Gate. We're calling it here, or the Melon Saga. Another day we're talking about this. Of course, this comes at a time when the government's trying to secure deals on gambling reforms and changes to the NDIS, but seemingly we keep on coming back to this melon gate. There, it was absolutely dominated question time today. Calls for the Prime Minister to apologise over these comments are certainly continuing to grow. Just a refresher, these were comments that he made about some melons that were gifted to him from his Japanese counterpart. He made those comments in a podcast. He's rejected any suggestion that he was disrespectful when he spoke about the fruit, and he made some hand gestures in front of his chest during that discussion about those melons. So the opposition has referred this to the... there's also another bit of controversy around this. It is this potential or apparent leaking of information between the Australian and Japanese governments. The opposition has referred that element to the Australian Federal Police, and we heard the Prime Minister respond to this in Question Time today.
5: We take our relationship seriously, including our obligations for engagement, including with Japan. I note that in a political stunt from the opposition, they have referred matters to the AFP. The AFP is, of course, completely independent of the government, and they'll undertake their work.
3: So that was the Prime Minister in Question Time today. Now, during Question Time, Sarah, though, we did receive this statement from Japan's government. This was from the Japanese ambassador to Australia. Now, they told the ABC that the Japanese government is aware of the reporting in the media about this podcast comment. The ambassador says that we have been informed by the Australian side that Prime Minister Albanese did not make the comments in the way that has been reported. And then the ambassador went on to say the dinner hosted by Mr. Albanese during the Japanese Prime Minister's visit to Australia in May was held in a very relaxed atmosphere. He also says the dinner built on a relationship of trust between the two leaders. So certainly Tokyo's ambassador to in Canberra, certainly playing down the significance of this podcast saga. But certainly it seems like the opposition won't be letting this go, and calls for the Prime Minister to apologise are going to continue.
2: Monty Bovill, thank you for joining us.
3: Thanks so much.
2: That's political reporter Monty Bovill at Parliament House.

0: This next story takes us on board a flight in Canada, which was supposed to be a pretty routine four-hour run between the cities of Victoria and Toronto. That is not, however, how it worked out. The BBC's Max Matzer explains what happened and why the flight was cancelled.
1: This was a Porter Airlines flight. Their statement says that a young child was standing in their seat and would not secure their seatbelt. Attempts by the accompanying parent and crew to address this were unsuccessful. The aircraft could not take off in this unsafe condition. So the crew decided to turn around and actually cancel the flight because at that point it was after midnight and the runway was about to close. So all of those passengers had to depart the plane and stay in hotels or go back home and come back to the airport the following day.
2: Pretty unhappy passengers, I would assume. How unusual an incident is this?
1: Just this summer, there's been three viral Reddit posts about really similar circumstances, except in those cases, the flights were only delayed. In this case, the flight was actually canceled, but that's because it got so late in the day. And after the passengers had to be removed from the plane, at that point, it had gotten too late. So this seems to be the only case that I could find of a flight actually being canceled because of a toddler refusing to sit. Mostly it's airline policy, according to the experts I talked to, that kids under two sit on their parents' laps. The kid is not strapped in. It's not only a danger to the child, but it's also a danger to other passengers because that kid who is not restrained, in the event of turbulence or any other kind of incident, they could become a projectile that bashes into other people on the plane. Same reason why you have to secure your luggage for takeoff and departure. This expert I was talking to, she's adamant that no child should be unrestrained on a plane, that it's very unsafe. In her opinion, anyone under 7 years old should be in a car seat. If you use a car seat when you're in a car, you should use the same car seat when you're on a plane.
0: That was the BBC's Max Matzer there speaking to Celia Hatton. Time now to get the latest in sport with Fraser Fife.
3: Thanks, Sarah. Well, the AFL has announced the Sydney Football League will be added as a new premier competition to boost footy in New South Wales. Nine clubs have been granted a licence to compete from 2027. Reserves for the Sydney Swans and GWS Giants will remain with the Victorian Football League until the competition expands to a state level. AFL Chief Operating Officer Tom Harley says the competition will attract and retain talented players.
4: You know, the future's bright. There's talent coming through in both playing and administrative and coaching ranks, and this competition will provide a really great platform for that to continue.
3: Meanwhile, Fremantle young gun Murphy Reid is in doubt for Friday night's clash against the Crows at Perth Stadium. The 20-year-old copped a knock to the groin during Saturday's match against the Demons at the MCG. Coach Justin Longmuir says that Reid may miss the clash with Adelaide.
5: Yeah, he got a hit in the nether regions, and we're monitoring it. So it's he's in a bit of doubt.
3: To rugby league, and retiring Broncos skipper Adam Reynolds says he's not overly fussed about getting a farewell NRL match. The veteran halfback has been ruled out of Saturday night's home clash against the Warriors due to general body soreness. There's just a handful of games left in the season. And speaking at a fundraiser in Brisbane last night, Reynolds suggested a swan song wasn't a priority.
6: If there's a farewell, there's a farewell. If not, look, I'm happy with the career I've had. You know, there's other players in the team that probably deserve it more than I do, and, you know, they've been a big part of the club for a lot longer than I have. So, but yeah, every game's important that you go out there, not just your last game, but we'll keep you guessing.
3: And the Melbourne Storm have confirmed that Sean Bloor will depart the club at the end of the season to take up a playing opportunity with the Broncos. The 26-year-old joined Melbourne ahead of the 2024 season from West Tigers, since playing 58 games for the Storm and scoring four tries. The Sydney-born forward has been limited by injury throughout 2026, playing in just 10 NRL games. Well, Australia has revealed its first team of the test schedule, with Josh Hazlewood making it back into the side after having more than a year off cricket. Hazlewood has been picked ahead of Scott Boland, while all-rounders Cameron Green and Beau Webster will also feature together. Batter Josh Inglis also misses out, but the rest of the Australian order remains unchanged. Captain Pat Cummins is also back in the side after missing most of last summer's Ashes series. Meanwhile, Australian cricketer Annabel Sutherland has helped blast Sunrisers Leeds into the knockout phase of the 100 tournament in the UK at the expense of Manchester Supergiants at Old Trafford. Sutherland made an unbeaten 62 from just 36 deliveries as Leeds reached 4 for 166. The all-rounder then took 2 wickets and fellow Aussie Jess Jonathan 3 as the Sunrisers restricted the Supergiants to 8 for 125 to win by 41 runs. Well, Socceroo and New Melbourne City signing Awa Mabil says he feels it's the right time in his playing career to make a return to the A-League. After spending more than a decade in Europe, the 30-year-old forward has signed with City on a 3-year deal. Mabil started his professional career with Adelaide United back in 2013 before eventually making the move overseas. He says a homecoming wasn't on the cards.
7: Adelaide is my home also, family's there, but I also have to look for what is the best. That gives me the best possibility to also win stuff. So the best choice for me, I think I've made the right choice.
3: Meanwhile, A-League sides Macarthur and Melbourne City have been knocked out of the Australia Cup round of 16 by semi-professional teams. New South Wales Premier League side the Southern Districts Raiders beat Macarthur on penalties after the match finished 1-1 after extra time. NPL Queensland side Lions FC has beaten Melbourne City 2-0 to qualify for the quarterfinals. Sydney FC and Melbourne Victory are the only A-League sides left in the competition. And finally, the number of female head coaches in Australian high-performance sport has nearly tripled over the past 4 years to 26%, but a new report has found that change is still needed. The Australian Institute of Sport has found there is

0: still a need for more visibility of women's coaches and creating culturally safe environments for them. Paralympic legend Louise Savage is one of few elite female coaches with disability and wants to see the landscape change.
1: I'd like to encourage more of them to take advantage of the different opportunities, share, learn, talk to each other, talk to the coaches that are involved and how you can become involved.
0: And that is the latest in sport. Sarah?
2: Fraser Fyfe, thank you. Taking a look at the temperatures in the capital cities this Wednesday, the 12th of August, 21 degrees in Brisbane at the moment, 18 in Sydney and 12 degrees in Canberra, 15 degrees in Melbourne, 13 in Hobart and in Adelaide. In Perth right now, 17 degrees and in Darwin, 30 degrees. Showers in Adelaide and a shower or two about in Melbourne as well. Time now to take you to Afternoon Briefing with Patricia Karvelas, which we do every day here on ABC News Radio at this time at the moment. I'll be back with all our regular coverage in an hour.
3: Japan breaks its silence on the Prime Minister's melon comments as the opposition proposes a radical shake-up to building houses. I'm Patricia Karvelas, live from the lands of the Ngunnawal people in Canberra. Welcome to Afternoon Briefing. In a social media clip, a One Nation candidate in WA has described gay people as having a mental illness and said animals were smarter than humans because they were, quote, not gay. The comments were made by One Nation's Parminder Singh, whose profile has now been deleted from the party's website. Will he be disendorsed? I'll ask Barnaby Joyce live in a moment. The federal opposition wants to demolish the current building code from 2,000 to 80 pages, with Liberal housing spokesman Andrew Bragg claiming the current rules require gold-plated housing that Australians just can't afford. Meanwhile, the country's largest home lender, the Commonwealth Bank, has seen home loan applications tumble 15% since May after three interest rate hikes and the federal budget's tax changes. We'll put the data to both Mr. Bragg and the Federal Housing Minister this hour. And Tokyo has finally weighed in on the Prime Minister's infamous Japanese melon gaffe, playing down the saga which has sparked nothing short of political furore. The Liberal Senator James Patterson has stood by his decision to call on the AFP to step in and investigate how the media obtained an internal memo from the Japanese government on the issue. Is it a political stunt? I'll ask my panel a little later. Hello, welcome to Afternoon Briefing, live on the ABC News Channel and News Radio right across the country. Let's begin today with controversial comments from a One Nation candidate for the upper house in Western Australia. In a clip posted by Jasky Singh, a Perth comedian and content creator, the candidate Parminder Singh described gay people as having a mental illness and argues animals are smarter than humans because he claimed they were not gay.
4: Animal know this. Why the human not know this? Have you seen the animal, male animal with the male animal, female animal with the female animal? So we are worse than the animals. Animal, they think, they do not think much, but they are better thinker from us. I like the one girl put the something on the social media that there is a three sex, male, female, and mentally ill. So people are like that too. Maybe once a million has choice, but not everyone choice.
5: Mm.
4: So
5: you don't think they're born gay?
4: No, no.
5: It's a mental illness.
4: Mental illness. They're not born. No one born anything.
3: Barnaby Joyce is One Nation's Treasury spokesman, and he joins us now. Welcome.
6: Thanks, Patricia.
3: What did you make of that?
6: Not much. He obviously doesn't know One Nation because they've got a surprise for him. We have quite a large proportion of gay people and they're all the same. They don't want to be glorified. They don't want to be vilified. They just want to people accept and they go on and do a very good job. And to be quite frank, a comment like that is highly offensive in my office.
3: It is quite alarming. When I saw it, I couldn't believe it, had to verify it because it seemed so over the top. But he was your candidate at the WA election. Will he be a candidate again?
6: I think you should get James Ash.

0: be on the show and ask him, he's gay, what he thinks about it.
1: But do you want him to be a One Nation candidate?
0: I'm going to leave that to the...
1: So he's not disendorsed? Because he was pulled off the website.
0: I don't have the power to disendorse people. I have given you my views, and I'll make my views abundantly clear to anybody else who wants to hear them. As I said, I think we live in a modern Australia, and this is part of why I talk about the Australian culture and not multiculturalism. If that culture believes that that's an appropriate comment, then that is outside the guardrails of Australia. And that's why I believe in the Australian culture, which says, no, we don't concur with views like that.
1: But he was selected as a One Nation candidate to run.
0: There are many people in many parties who are selected, but few are chosen.
1: So that was the wrong decision to endorse a guy like that?
0: Well, I don't know. I mean, the resources you need to go through so many candidates and everything they say, and some of these things they say, Patricia, as you know, are subsequent to the decision. Like, a person can make a statement, you know, even myself, I could make a statement now where people say, are you standing by that? And you go, yeah. And I said, well, you're standing by it and outside the building.
1: So you're saying you can't disendorse him, but he was pulled off the website after I made a request.
0: That's not a good sign, is it, to be pulled off the website?
1: No, well, it indicated to me that something
0: happened. We're a pretty strong-minded party. I think people would know that.
1: Okay.
0: And, you know, we have some strong views in areas, but if we take someone off a website, I think that's a pretty strong statement.
1: All right, so in terms of your personal view, you don't want him to be a candidate?
0: I don't concur with his views, and to be quite frank, he obviously hasn't been around farms. So, you know, it's just...
1: What do you mean, in terms of gay animals?
0: Yeah.
1: Yeah, well, yeah, I don't know, actually, but I suspect...
0: I just think it's... I don't know why people want to pick fights like that. You don't have to. Stay away from that. There's a whole range of other things. You know, we are a libertarian party in our views that, as much as possible, we want the government out of your face, not in your face. We don't want the government telling you, you know, what to
1: do.
0: Well,
1: I will go to this before I move on, because I can't labour the point forever, but this guy joined One Nation with those views. Does it worry you that people like that find it a place, see it as a home?
0: No, it's the same as other parties. You've got... The party is growing, Patricia, flat out. It is amazing, and I always watch the polls and I think, oh, they can't be right. And then I go to a function and it's just packed. Mm. I went to one the other day. I thought it was just going to be me and a couple of people, and the room is packed, sold out. I'm going to one on the weekend with Pauline. It's 900 people, sold out, can't get any more in. And so when something's growing like that, you're going to have growing pains, and you're going to have your internal resources won't be able to keep up with the membership as it goes and the applicants as they go. But, you know, as we grow and we get the resources and we also become more proficient, people are allowed to have views, of course, but they've got to be within the Australian guardrails. Well, that's one of our key policies. We believe in an Australian culture that is tolerant, egalitarian, and has things that are inside the guardrails and outside. And
1: so saying gay people have a mental illness is not within
0: those values? Is outside the guardrails. Okay, and
1: does it worry you that it puts? So we've shared this because it's quite alarming. Does it worry you that then perhaps gay people will find out in the census how many there are? We don't know, but that might look at that and think this party is not for us.
0: Because I don't want to say it, but I think we're one of the gayest parties in Australia. When you actually go through,
1: are you trying to come out to me, Barnaby Joyce?
0: No, I don't have to, but I know back in my office they're watching this intently, watching everything I say.
1: One of the gayest parties in Australia is quite the statement.
0: It's true.
1: Really?
0: Oh yeah, of course.
1: You mean working for you in your ranks? Do you have any out MPs?
0: The
1: one in South Australia who's spoke.
0: Yeah. So you've answered your own question.
1: Okay. So you've got to fix your vetting.
0: Oh, well, look, I think that's with most things. But, you know, this is why I go back to people. Okay, there's... I know he's entitled to it. There's a culture there that is completely within the concept. And when other people say, oh, we want multicultural Australia, then I said, okay, well, you've got to accept that because that's part of it. Right? That comes with multicultural Australia. We are not here to argue about other cultures, but we say we believe in an Australian culture. There are acceptable things to do and acceptable things to say, and you work within the Australian guardrails and everything's fine.
1: OK, are you saying his views come from the fact that he's an immigrant?
0: Well, his views would be informed by a very strong cultural perspective that he grew up with, and he's absolutely entitled to, but it's not the Australian culture. Well, it's not the Australian culture we want. If other people want to vote fight for a multicultural Australia that incorporates that, I'm happy to take them on in the debate.
1: Okay. I want to change the topic and talk about a few other things. Pauline Hanson has claimed Malcolm Roberts' comments were taken out of context in all of these podcasts, anti-Semitic, for instance. What context could they possibly have been delivered in?
0: Well, you know, look, I'm not here once more. You know, it's really awkward when people say you've got to speak for all these people. Malcolm is a very analytical guy, and when you see him in his fulsome, it's all about analysis. And unless you've got perfect proof, then he doesn't concur with it. It's not that he doesn't disagrees with it. He says, I have not got enough proof to say that. And it's, he is a very, like, you know, he is, his training is one of analysis, and he is a very smart guy. But it's just the way Malcolm's brain works. It works of, unless you can prove, if I can tell you 2 + 3 = 5. Mm.
1: He's peddled conspiracy theories too, and anti-Semitic tropes. They're offensive, aren't they?
0: I've got to be careful also with the ABC saying things, with all due respect. I've got to see the contextualisation of what you're referring to. When I talk to Malcolm, I don't get a sense of that he's an anti-Semite. I get a sense of a person who's very analytical, and he has this sort of, unless you can absolutely prove, I won't, to that point, concur. It's just the way his mind works.
1: OK. Another one of your new MPs, David Farley, in his maiden speech, emphasised the diversity of his classmates at school, mm-hmm. talked about the diversity of his electorate, and he talked, somebody said to me, just sounds like a sort of country Liberal Party guy. He barely talked about immigration. Do you want a broad-based party where people have those sorts of views?
0: No, I think that we all come back to the same thing. We're not racist. Like, this is the thing. We're not racist. You can be of any creed, any colour. It's going back to what I said formerly. You've got to work within the Australian guardrails, you know. And why do we say that? Because we've got to have a common purpose. In a time where Australia lives in the most fibrile part of, you know, the Western Pacific, where the threats before us are more substantive than a lot of other places in the world, we have to have a common purpose. We have to be strong. We have to be absolute pragmatists on how we get ourselves from here to the position of strength. And we have to have that resolve. And we can't have that resolve if we're going off in thousands of different directions. We've got to be focused on what we do. And that that means that, you know, you can come from Greek heritage, of Irish heritage, of Italian heritage, Sicilian heritage, I don't know, Ukrainian, Albanian, I don't care, right? But you've got to have that commonality of purpose. And if you go to a place like Griffith, you'll find people from every corner, especially the Mediterranean, but don't go up to them and tell them they're not Australian. They're very Australian, just like if you go to North Queensland. And you can come with people, one of the oldest mosques in Australia is in Mariba, it's not in Sydney. But if you go and say, oh, you're not Australian, they go, to hell with you, I am.
1: Like people from multicultural backgrounds are Australian, but they also don't have a right to speak their language at home, right? Like I spoke Greek at home growing up, is that a problem?
0: You can speak whatever language you like at home.
1: Well, Pauline Hanson did raise it as an issue.
0: The thing is the lingua franca, there has to be a commonality there. Because, okay, from my observation, you're also very fluent in English.
1: Thank you.
0: And that's a great blessing. And we all know that to be able to deal with the police, to deal with the courts, to deal with other people, to deal in the supermarkets, there has to be a common language where, you know, you can rest. Otherwise, you're not available, you can't avail yourself of all the freedoms and enjoyment of Australia, because there's always that language barrier.
1: OK, I want to ask a couple of other questions before I say goodbye. I had Bridget McKenzie, former colleague of yours in the Nationals, on the show last week, from memory.
0: Yep.
1: And she said that $5 million that you've raised, One Nation has raised, to fire the liar, that's the language you've used.
0: Well, I think we saw another example with his discussion
1: about... Should not be spent, she says, fighting Liberals. That you can't spend the money fighting Liberals or National Party people, because that's not firing the liar. Well, will you quarantine the number just to fight later?
0: That's fair. Well, we could spend more than $5 million. And just on... unfortunately, the statements of the Prime Minister in recent days, and now his just obstinate rejection that he actually said them or meant them, is yet another reinforcement that I just don't know why the Prime Minister keeps doing this. He didn't fall off the stage, but he did. He didn't say that he was going to change the tax act, but he did. And now this

0: really this incredibly embarrassing, insulting situation, belittling for him, belittling for our
1: nation. Japanese embassy has downplayed it, though.
0: They would.
1: But doesn't that mean it's not a live issue?
0: Do you condone the statement?
1: No, I'm not the Japanese Prime Minister. That's what I'm referring to.
0: Yes, but the point is you're an Australian. You see it through your eyes, especially as a lady, and go, no.

0: a person of sort of contrite heart saying, look, I've dealt with this. I'm absolutely, look, it was a foolish thing to do. If I had my time again, I wouldn't. I suppose I got carried away in the moment and I shouldn't have said, but I did. This is what happens when the Prime Minister goes on a show where your interviewer is dressed up as a lion hunter.
1: Yeah. Just finally on that $5 million, that question about whether you will use that money to fight Liberals and National Party people?
0: We're not got no interest. Look, see, the Liberals...
1: So you are going to quarantine it to fighting Labor?
0: Look, my intent is absolutely right, but it's not my decision. But if we said that, we'll do that. See, the thing about... I just don't understand where my coalition, former coalition colleagues, we're here to fight the socialists, not here to fight the Liberals or the Nationals.
1: But you are running against them. You're targeting Andrew Hastie.
0: But our goal is to do that because we think we are better at removing the socialist government, which is, as what is happening now, is the broad church now has nobody going to it. They're on the conservative side or the socialist side. There's a lot of empty chairs in the church hall, which is now what was the broad church of the John Howard years. It's just politics. It's what's happened. And, you know, our goal, I mean, the socialists want to remain in power, and that's their right, and our job is to remove the socialists from power, and that is our objective. And that objective does not mean us concentrating on the Liberal Party or the National Party.
1: I didn't contest that they're socialists, but I see that's what you think. Just final question about, you know, the way that the party moves forward.
0: Yep.
1: There was the Victorian launch. We weren't allowed to go, the ABC, neither was The Age, neither was The Guardian. Can you talk to Pauline Hanson about allowing all media to go in?
0: The ABC made a huge mistake. Those comments about another lady were outrageous. And Hugh Marks actually sort of standing by them for 18 days.
1: Well, he's apologised.
0: That was outrageous. It shouldn't have taken 18 days. It should have taken 18 minutes.
1: Was that the reason for the ban?
0: If people are really angry about where the ABC has gone, and we expect better from them. I don't want to use the simile, but if we had made a similar statement about another human being, another lady, you would be rightly outraged and you would demand my scalp. And I think the ABC would have really let themselves down on that, and I hope they never, ever do anything like that.
1: They have apologised. Aren't you happy about that?
0: What was the alternative?
1: So, back to the press conferences, should the ABC be allowed to come?
0: I'm here. I'm talking to you.
1: You are talking to me.
0: I talk to you, and
1: that's because you have such a good time, though. Admit it.
0: That's because I like to play on the balls of my toes, you always have media chin music for me.
1: I try to. Thank you very much for coming in.
0: Absolute pleasure.
1: And that was One Nation Treasury spokesman Barnaby Joyce on a disendorsed, he says certainly he doesn't think you should run again. One Nation candidate, migration, and more. Shadow Housing Minister Andrew Bragg gave an address to the National Press Club today, and it had a lot in it. The centrepiece of the Coalition's new housing policies is a demolishing of the National Construction Code from over 2,000 pages to 80. In questions, he rejected concerns that homes without energy efficiency standards would be unlivable.
2: It's a house that won't fall down, it's secure, it won't burn down. But it doesn't have anything else in it. It's a very simple house.
3: So would it even have an energy efficiency rating on it?
2: No, it's a basic amenity. So, you know, you've got to have a window in a room, for example. It's got to have that. It's simple. Like, we are trying to... Like, everyone knows about Maslow's hierarchy. We're at Maslow's hierarchy in Australia, right? We're in desperate need to build any kind of house we can get right now to house our population. We also have been a great migrant nation for the past 250 years, and we still want to be able to house new Australians. And I would say right now, Maslow's hierarchy dictates to you, you need to build more cheap housing just to get the thing moving. And if people want optional extras, that's up to them.
1: Some reaction from the government. I want to bring in Housing Minister Claire O'Neill. Claire O'Neill, welcome.
4: Thanks for having me on the show, PK.
1: 80 pages instead of 2,000. Is it a good idea? It's just too thick, the building code, isn't it?
4: Well, broadly, can I just say that the speech from Andrew Bragg today was a crazed, almost manic ideological fever dream that range from subjects such as repeated references to communism, the Morrison government madness, calling superannuation state-sponsored corruption. It was genuinely unhinged. Now, I, like Andrew Bragg, I think he's a really good person and he's trying hard to reform a broken Liberal Party. But the fact that this is seen as housing policy by the Liberals, it genuinely scares me. And I increasingly feel in this debate that Labor is the only party

0: that's actually got a real answer to what's going on for housing as a country. Now, let me come to your question about the construction code. We do have a construction code that's too complex.
1: 2,000 pages is a joke.
0: Yeah,
1: right?
0: Absolutely. And that's exactly why our government is in the middle of a diligent reform process of working with the sector to make this code better for building homes in our country. But the idea that we're going to go to an 80-page construction code, what Andrew Bragg is saying, to be really clear to Australians, is that we should scrap housing standards. His idea is if it can stand on its on four walls. His idea of building standards is that there's a window in each bedroom. I mean, are you kidding me? There is no one serious in this debate who is saying that the answer to our housing problems as a country is to scrap housing standards. At the end of the day, remember, Australian consumers pay for that. If we create homes that don't have heating and cooling, then Australians have to pay through that for that through energy prices. If we scrap standards about management of water in apartment buildings, what do you think that does to people who end up living in those homes? It is a completely ridiculous idea. We've got to build more housing in this country, but we should demand quality homes for Australians.
1: But his argument is that it'll make it a lot cheaper to build homes if you really narrow it down to fundamentals, Maslow's, as he said, just a roof over your head. Doesn't he have at least intellectually a point about a house being just a framework rather than all the extra layers on it?
0: I think the idea that the answer to Australia's housing issues is to scrap housing standards is ridiculous. And that's not
1: being... You're trying to do it too,
0: that's not being... No. We're not going to scrap housing standards.
1: But you're going to have to get rid of some extra standards if you're reducing the 2,000 pages.
0: No, there is a lot in the construction code that is unnecessary complexity for builders. I mean, just this document is more than 2,000 pages long. There's no simple AI tool for a builder to use when they're on the seventh floor of an apartment building trying to work out some of the constraints that they face in the code. The things and the standards that are in the code are there for good reason. They've been built up over many years. This is about how we manage sewerage in buildings. It's about how we manage water and condensation in people's homes so they don't have black mould growing in their houses. These are not frivolous matters. They are critical health and safety matters for the country. And I'd say to you again, the construction code is too long and too complex. That's why our government's doing this properly.
1: Do you have a sort of how many pages you want to aim to get to?
0: No, and to be honest with you, I think the focus on how many pages is in the construction code is a little bit sort of, it's not the best metric of whether this is usable for builders around the country. We know that this is too convoluted and too complex and too difficult to navigate, and we do want to solve those problems through the process we're working through.
1: But his fundamental thesis that it's just too expensive to build homes in Australia is true, isn't it?
0: Yeah, it is too expensive to build housing in Australia, but again, PK, the answer to that problem is not to scrap housing standards that Australians rely on so they get a good product. For most Australians, this is the most important investment that they'll ever make in their life, and he is saying scrap all the standards, scrap energy efficiency, scrap some of those safety standards, which he will have to do to make the code that size. None of it makes sense. But, you know, we're treating this like this is a real policy idea. It's nothing of the sort. Before he even stood up at the press club today, his colleagues were out and about saying that the things that he was talking about there weren't even agreed to by Shadow Cabinet. Now, I understand it's really hard to be in opposition. I've been through
1: it too. On migration.
0: I've never seen anything as chaotic and messy as this, PK, and people need to look at this. He basically stood up at the press club and said, the Liberal Party stuffed up the country for 20 years and the answer to this is that you need to re-elect us to government. I mean, I think they're going to have to come up with something better than that.
1: He talked about 180,000 being the level at which he wants the immigration figure to be. They'd have to make some significant cuts. But your government, your cabinet, has been looking at making cuts to immigration. You were previously the minister, so you understand the visas quite well.
0: I do.
1: It does need to be cut, doesn't it?
0: Yeah. So migration's a piece of the puzzle when it comes to housing. I don't think we should allow politicians to overstate the impact, but of course it's relevant to the issue. And that's why our government is bringing migration down. We've already brought migration down by 45% and there's more to come. But you talked about Andrew Bragg's speech. Remember that those numbers that he was using in his speech today aren't agreed numbers of the Liberal Party. I mean, can you imagine a Labor government where someone goes out, just announces a bunch of things at the press club and then all their colleagues go out the next day saying none of this has been agreed to? That's a crazy mess that you're asking me reasonable questions about, but how can I really respond, PK, when you've got 14 different positions in a Liberal Party shadow cabinet?
1: OK, I want to move to the Commonwealth Bank, which has revealed it's seen home loan applications fall by 15%. That's worrying, isn't it?
0: Look, there's a lot that goes on in the housing market, and the biggest driver of what's changing at the moment is

0: interest rates. There's a lot of other factors, but interest rates is the primary thing that's shifting. And we, you know, Treasury, the Reserve Bank, all the major banks tell us that house prices will return to growth in the medium term. What I would say is the government's made some pretty significant housing tax changes that are all about getting better opportunities for first home buyers, and that is exactly what we're seeing. In the life of our government, on average, each and every year, we've produced more first home buyers than any government in Australian history, and that's only going to increase because of the tax changes. Treasury tells us that those tax changes will allow 75,000 Australian households that are stuck in rent traps today get into a home of their own, and that's a really good thing for the country.
1: Rents have been going up. Does that worry you?
0: Look, I have a really long-standing concern about renters in Australia. This is a third of our population who...
1: And it's getting worse for them.
0: ...who in many ways are bearing the brunt of what's been a crisis that's been building for 40 years. And we see it in lots of issues for renters. It's housing insecurity that is truly terrible. We've got, you know, rents that are going up too fast, too frequently, and what they feel to be ever-diminishing opportunities to get into home ownership. That is why we have such a massive and comprehensive housing policy that's about helping renters become first home buyers.
1: But that's not the only way. Some people will always be renters and their rents are going up. So as you look at that, and that's, you know, irrefutable, it's happening, do you need to intervene more?
0: Look, we are intervening in other ways, and let me just mention a couple of them. One of them is that million Australian households that are dependent on Commonwealth rent assistance. This is a subsidy that goes to the million kind of worst off homes in the country. We've increased that by 50% since we've been in government. Because of the Prime Minister, he's negotiated for improved rental rights for every single renter in the country. And of course, PK, again, coming back to those home ownership numbers, 160,000 through the 5% deposit program, another 75,000, and for the first time, a fairer housing market for Australia. So there's a lot of work that's been done to improve that situation, but I see we've got a lot more to do.
1: Yesterday, the Reserve Bank Governor said that we're seeing the resources that you need, like the builders and others. I think there's a division you're going to have to go, but basically be put into the data centres rather than residential property. I'm sure you clocked that because it's worrying, isn't it, if data centres are taking workers that are meant to build our houses?
0: Yeah, look, I'm watching this really closely, and our government is doing something that no other country in the world has done, which is set standards to require data centre builders to train employees for the country. So that's something that Andrew Charlton is leading at the moment. It is an issue that we need to keep a track of because we've got an enduring issue with construction workers in Australia. But I will just leave you with one thing. We've seen, I think, 72,000 Australians train in construction through Free TAFE. A lot of work to do there, but we're really impressed with the number of young people who are choosing this fantastic profession for their working life.
1: I will let you live your best democratic life and run to the Parliament.
0: This is the second time this has happened in recent weeks.
1: Well, yeah, we got a bit longer this time, though. Thank
0: you. See you, PK. Thanks.
1: That was the Housing Minister, Claire O'Neill, responding to the Shadow Housing Minister's Press Club address, talking about the housing market's downturn and more. Now, a bit more news on Melon Gate today. The Japanese government breaking its silence over the political uproar over the Prime Minister's Melon's podcast comment. In a statement, Japan's ambassador to Australia told the ABC the Japanese government was aware of the reporting in the media on that podcast and that they have been informed by the Australian side that the Prime Minister, Anthony Albanese, did not make the comments in the way that had been reported. It followed the federal opposition referring a leaked internal memo from the Japanese government regarding the Melon saga to the Australian Federal Police. The Coalition asked several questions about the issue in Question Time today.
2: Can the Prime Minister assure the House that neither his office nor his department leaked official and private correspondence from the Government of Japan? And what steps has he taken to satisfy himself that this is the case?
3: We take our relationship seriously, including our obligations for engagement, including with Japan. I note that in a political stunt from the opposition, they have referred matters to the AFP. The AFP is, of course...
4: Members on my left, of course,
3: completely independent of the government, and they'll undertake their work, and I'm confident about that.
1: Returning to Shadow Housing Minister Andrew Bragg's press club address, and the Senator began

0: in his speech by acknowledging that former coalition governments and himself had been part of failing voters.
1: I understand that people are over the two-party system, and it's a tough ask to say to Australians, we buggered it up, but please vote for us again. I do understand how hard that is. As someone who was a backbencher in the Morrison government, I wish I'd done more to stop the madness. I believe the new liberalism that Australia needs isn't socialism, and it isn't conservatism seeking to turn back the clock.
0: Shadow Housing Minister Andrew Bragg joins me now. Welcome to the program.
2: Hi, PK.
0: Big speech today. What would you have done differently now if you had your time again? You never will. It doesn't work that way for any of us. But in the Morrison government, what do you think they did that was so bad?
2: Well, I think we should have maintained stronger fiscal discipline. Of course, with hindsight, it's easy to say that we shouldn't have locked up healthy people, as happened in the COVID pandemic. But in general, it's really about budget controls over the long run. I mean, the fact that the country now has given up on ever getting back to surplus, I think just means we're passing the buck to future taxpayers.
0: OK, things like JobKeeper, rather, was that a mistake?
2: Well, it was a very expensive program, but, I mean, don't forget the Labor Party wanted it to go further.
0: They did.
2: And paid to foreign workers and the like. I think there was a case for temporary protective mechanisms that were in place there, but it's really the longer-term fiscal trajectory that concerns me, not individual interactions or payments, that I think is our problem now in Australia because we've given up on the budget.
0: Right, so you think the Morrison government had given up on the budget as well?
2: Well, I think it's been given up on by everyone for a very long time, and I think this is not necessarily news, but it's almost as if we are pretending it's not happening. And the problem with this strategy is, of course, that everything you consume is borrowed money. So, therefore, you're going to have to increase taxes in the future to fix it.
0: Well, you have to pay for it, for sure. So there's different ways of paying for it.
2: So it feels very unfair. And I think when people know this, I don't think people are disconnected from this. They might not read all the budget papers, but people generally know that the fiscal position of the country impacts them and their families' future. And I think that we ought to take that seriously again.
0: OK, let's go to some of the ideas in your speech. One of them was 180,000 being an achievable number. Already your colleagues are saying that's not agreed to by the shadow cabinet. So is it just a thought bubble or is it policy?
2: So the point here is that you have a mismatch between the houses completed and the people coming into the country through the migration program. Okay? And the gap in people terms is about 350,000 to 400,000. That's the gap that Labor's created. You can close that if you have a norm around 180,000 over the Ford estimate. So,
0: but to get to that number, you've got to cut back on backpackers, international students, and those decisions have not been made. In fact,
2: that's right.
0: There are those in your shadow cabinet who don't think backpackers should be cut back on.
2: Well, I made it very clear today that these are all parameters and assumptions, but ultimately that's the range you're going to be in if you want to use this lever to help fix the housing system, and there are other things that need to be done in the housing system. So the point is, the way you do this in terms of the visas and the different classes, that's something that we need to work out. But I just thought it was important to move the debate on into the ranges that we need to be in if we want to use this lever to try and help the housing disaster that we're in now.
0: OK. And backpackers and international students, you can't get to that figure without cutting them. Do you accept that?
2: Oh, well, there's a lot of different visa classes, there's a lot of different ways that you can...
0: All of the experts say unless you deal with those numbers, you will not get to your 180,000, so you have to.
2: So we had a norm up towards 300,000, which came down to 175,000 16 years ago, so that was done in the past. It can be done again. As I say, I think it's important to be clear about these are the ranges we're talking about, OK? Let's talk about some numbers. That's where we are. It's going to be needing to be around 180,000 or thereabouts. And so we need to work at how we actually operationalise that, and that's something that we can keep on talking about.
0: There's a division in the Senate. Do you have to go or can you stay?
2: No, I can talk to you.
0: Great, thank God. But I had to ask because, you know, I believe in democracy and
2: of
0: all
2: course.
0: That. OK. One of the other ideas is that you want to cut down this building code to 80 pages from 2000. Claire O'Neill is the housing minister. She was on a little earlier. She said the things you want to cut back outrageous.

0: She's talking sewerage. She says agreements on that. The energy standards, which basically mean that, you know, you can live in a house that doesn't become extremely hot and unlivable. That's all true, isn't it? The standards are about those things.
1: In Australia, we live in a free society. I believe you should be allowed to build a cheap house if you want to. You should be allowed to build a cheap house if you want to.
0: A terrible house that can get to 50 degrees, that as long as the roof doesn't fall, that's your only standard. It's a pretty low standard for a country like ours, isn't it?
1: Right now, we have to consider carefully this Maslow's hierarchy, right? We are desperate to get a housing boom. We can't get one under Labor's waste and corruption model where you have high taxes and high regulation. And so what we need to do is allow people to build like mad. Hmm. Right? More granny flats, airspace, buildings on top of other buildings, subdivisions, whatever. And we need to get the houses out the door quickly. And if people want to have more things, they can have gold plating. It's up to them.
0: Okay. It's not quite gold plating, though. Some of these standards are sewerage and energy. They're not just gold plating, they're standards.
1: We would have
0: to live in a livable house in Australia, aren't they?
1: So, as I say, I believe you should be able to build a cheap house if you want to. The basic Australian standard that we have put out today would be a basic house, basic amenity, safe, won't burn down, won't fall over. It's basic and safe, okay? And if you want to have disability access and you want to have super duper energy efficiency, you can. It's just not compulsory anymore.
0: Okay. We're really going to leave that one there. I wonder, though, actually, why 80 pages is so important. Like, do the page numbers actually...
1: Well, it's really about the cost, right? I mean, right now, if you want to build a new house, it assumes you're disabled and you want to have the most super-duper, most expensive energy efficiency.
0: OK. Let's talk about tax, because you said the top tax rates for individuals are too high and should have a 3 in front of them. That sounds like a new policy on tax. That's not what Angus Taylor quite announced, is it?
1: Well, as I said, the direction of travel we're on with the tax back guarantee is good, but I think we need to be more ambitious. We should be looking to have an agenda over the medium term, which seriously cuts the backside out of the repressive tax system. And we should be working towards lower flatter taxes, which promote enterprise, small business, ingenuity. We have to do that.
0: You also want to go after the tech giants. You sounded a little like the Greens when you were saying that. You want to go after Meta. And yeah. I was listening to you and I thought, what's happened to Andrew Bragg? What do you want to do there?
1: Well, with $35 billion in revenue and only a handful of taxes paid, this is an obvious place to go.
0: It's hard to do it, isn't it? Because they're all domiciled in other countries, aren't
1: they? It is hard to do, but they're using transfer pricing and they're saying their intellectual property resides offshore in Ireland and Singapore and whatever else. And that's not necessarily always appropriate, because we generally try and tax people at the point in which they make revenue. So we should try and get some more money out of these people. I think they have lots of it.
0: Oh, I don't think people would disagree with that watching. They would think that's a logical thing to do, but actually achieving it is different. Are you pushing internally for a really comprehensive policy to go after these multinational, you know, tech bros, as people like to call them?
1: We have to do it ourselves as a sovereign nation, because I just don't think the OECD BEPS process isn't going to give us the rivers of gold that we deserve that matches the economic and social and cultural footprint that these organisations have in our nation.
0: Mm. Just a couple of other things you mentioned in your speech, which I thought were interesting. You talked about Pauline Hanson, One Nation and the monoculture. Mm-hmm. We played a little earlier some comments. I think I've sent them to you, so I made sure you'd been able to see them, that were made by a candidate for One Nation in WA. Barnaby Joyce has denounced them a little earlier on the show. They were very, I think people would broadly say they vilified gay people.
1: Yep.
0: He says One Nation's the gayest party in Australia. What's your response to that?
1: Well, that's very interesting. I didn't know that. Is it a new campaign slogan?
0: He told me that. He really did.
1: OK, well, I'm very happy for Barnaby if that's part of his new...
0: What do you make of the fact that this guy actually ran for One Nation?
1: Well, it sounds like he probably shouldn't be trying to get any public office positions if that's his view. That would be really a matter for the electors, though, I would have thought.
0: Mm. Well, they didn't vote for him last time, so he didn't get elected. So, but either way, I think this vetting issue and the kind of comments that are becoming more mainstream seem to be concerning some people. Well, are you concerned about it?
1: Well, look, the way I see it is competition is always good. So if one nation

0: is injecting competition into the system, great. Like, let's respond to that and let's be more ambitious with policy, because I think we have the capacity to show the Australian people the leadership they're wanting that's lacking from this terrible socialist government. And I think that starts with economic policy. And I think the more we talk about that, rather than ourselves or what we think of other people, is going to hold us in good stead.
1: Mm. You say it over and over again. It's your favourite new thing, socialist and communist.
0: Well, they're terrible. I'm over it.
1: I understand you don't like the government. People, that's fine. You're a Liberal senator. But socialist?
0: Well, the socialism is in their agenda, by the way. It's part of their party platform.
1: But, you know, we know what communism looks like. I do have to challenge you. We know what communism looks like.
0: Yep.
1: If you're a student of history, some younger people might not, actually. But they're not communist.
0: Well, everything's... But everything's compulsory.
1: Enterprise and business in this country.
0: But everything... Well, not much. I mean, everything's compulsory.
1: We do have a lot.
0: You've got a new tax on everything for apparently to fix a housing crisis, which is going to make it worse. That's destruction of individual and family wealth. That's communism. Then you've got all this compulsory stuff, whether it's all the stuff that Claire was talking about with the houses that are too expensive for poor people to purchase. You've got compulsory superannuation.
1: Against compulsory superannuation?
0: As I said today, there'll be superannuation for cats and dogs soon.
1: Do you want to dismantle compulsory superannuation?
0: I'm sceptical about mandates. I'm very sceptical that they work.
1: Your party to retreat from actually paying super, employers paying super?
0: Well, I'm a believer in choice. I made it very clear in my first speech, and it's still my opinion, that people should have more choice. I think the super scheme has been a massive failure, probably the biggest failure of public policy in the last 50 years, because it's failed to help the budget and it doesn't really help people. What it does do is it helps banks and unions and all the other bloodsuckers that are on the
1: system. So are you trying to dismantle the superannuation scheme? Is that what you're trying to do? Is that the sort of policy you'd like to take to the next election?
0: I'm a Liberal arguing for more individual freedom, and I think that this is a very repressive system, and that's why I call it communism, because there are many elements that look communist to me.
1: Okay, well, you could call it what you want, but I had to contest it.
0: Fair enough.
1: So I've seen studied a few communist regimes, and I think we're a bit different.
0: Maybe.
1: Yeah.
0: We're getting there.
1: Come on. Andrew Bragg, thank you.
0: Thank you.
1: And that is Shadow Housing Minister Andrew Bragg talking about the Coalition's plans to slash the construction code, tax changes, and more. Opposition Leader Angus Taylor and Prime Minister Anthony Albanese met early yesterday evening for a second time in as many days to hash out details of an expected agreement to amend Labor's proposed gambling ad restrictions. Any deal is not expected to include any major changes, such as an opt-in system for online advertising. Independent MP Andrew Wilkie today announced he had referred the government to the National Anti-Corruption Commission over the policy process, claiming they had been unduly influenced by the gambling industry.
2: I'm putting my trust in the National Anti-Corruption Commission to form a view on where that line is. I think they have crossed that line. And it's not just money, it's hospitality, it's personal friendships. There's a point at which the level of influence on a government and the decision that government makes is entirely improper. Now, the word corruption, it means different things to different people. To me, I think this government is corrupt. I think the gambling industry is corrupt.
1: For another perspective from the crossbench, I want to bring in Independent MP Zali Steggall. Welcome to the program.
3: Thank you for having me.
1: Prime Minister has strongly contested this allegation that potentially it's corrupt, this process. Do you think there's any evidence of corruption? Government clearly talks to the industry, talks to people who are against gambling. That's its job, isn't it?
3: Well, the problem is a government acting in the public interest when it comes to where it's formulating the policy around gambling advertising? At the moment, there is strong evidence to say it is not in the public interest where the government has landed on this legislation. It's failing to listen to the industry, it's failing the industry to the health concerns, the overwhelming recommendation of the Peter Murphy, the report that analysed and looked at length all of the evidence available. Instead, the government is prioritising the concerns of the industry and the sporting codes.
1: OK. Do you think it warrants a NAC referral?
3: Look, the difficulty, I think, is the frustration around the lack of levers to properly analyse the undue influence of industry on government. Again, that comes back to the lobbying register, the access to the Prime Minister and senior ministers, the link between donations. We know

0: significant amount of money have been paid by the gambling industry to both the coalition, the Liberal Party, and Labor. So that does lead to the question. The problem with the NAC referral is the definition of corrupt conduct that is required to be met to find to get a positive finding.
1: Yeah. There is a sort of particular bar, isn't there?
0: The lawyer in me would say there are difficulties with this referral because the definition of corrupt conduct requires a personal gain and benefit to be made out of your public role. Now, look, if someone was to go on to have a very lucrative job in the gambling industry, as we see in other industry, post their career in politics, you know, and they were instrumental in that decision, I think there are questions. But what this really comes back to is the public interest, the health interests of Australians should be served by this legislation. It is not.
1: OK. Let's move on to a few other issues. Housing. There's been a significant downturn, just data after data, predictions after predictions. Is it worrying you?
0: Look, I appreciate that it is concerning for house owners who find themselves with high mortgages. We know interest rates at least have now been kept on hold, but obviously a downturn in value of a home when it is highly leveraged is of great concern. But this is a reset that was necessary. We can't get to housing being more affordable for younger people, for first home buyers, without a reset. So I have confidence that there will be a stabilising of this reset. It is also combined not just the CGT changes in the budget, it is also the, I think, as a result of sustained higher interest rates from the Reserve Bank. So I think we need to put into perspective those resets.
1: Badly timed, perhaps, then?
0: Well, no, I think there is a frustration when I hear from first homeowners or young people trying to get into the housing market and just competing against investors at auctions and in purchasing time just makes it unaffordable. That is the hard reality. So that reset is needed. I have checked in with my community and overwhelmingly, even those that are being hurt and impacted by this, accept that it's a reset that's necessary.
1: Okay. Just finally, we've spent a lot of this week in this parliament talking about what has been dubbed now Melongate, the infamous podcast the Prime Minister did last month. He made lots of different references in it, but one of them, of course, was about the Japanese Prime Minister and gifts of melons that she'd brought, a gesture that's been controversial. Now some correspondence between Australia and Japan has been linked to the media. The opposition has called the AFP. Do you think that's a stunt?
0: I think there's an element of trying to cultivate the outrage to get as much, I think, political leverage as possible out of this from the coalition. But I was also very critical of the Prime Minister for his conduct in that interview because I think it was disrespectful of women. It was that blokey, colloquial, sexist jokes. And participating in it is unbecoming of the Prime Minister, that position. So
1: he says it's been misinterpreted.
0: No. Sorry, as a professional woman, there was nothing that I found in, again, that interview seeks to be blokey, cool, kind of, you know, show that you're in touch. I don't know what you seek to get out of such an interview. But at a time where we have a crisis of domestic violence, we have respect and safety of women and children at the forefront of the agenda, your conduct as a leader of the nation matters. Your words matter, your gestures matter, the context in which the interviews, what you do matters. And this was poor judgment. I think there is an apology that can be made, but I think the broader question is the standard of leadership in terms of showing that you respect women at all times, not just when you're launching a policy or you're standing with your female colleagues of your party room, at all times in all contexts.
1: Okay, the government, many ministers have been out, you know, this saying, you know, the government's got a good track record, they argue, on women, that the Prime Minister is not a sexist. How do you respond to that?
0: Again, I think it's disappointing because you're excusing poor language and poor behaviour. At the end of the day, I think the Prime Minister should just acknowledge that it left a lot to be desired and he should do better. And
1: so he should apologise to the Japanese Prime Minister?
0: I think if this has caused any intended or unintended in the moment or whatever, leadership is also acknowledging when you've made a mistake, when you're wrong, when you've caused offence, and being able to show contrition for that.
1: Because the government's saying it's not a problem with the Japanese government. The Japanese embassy's put out a statement suggesting it's not, you know, something that they're accepting the Prime Minister's version, but...
0: Sure, and in that case, that's fine. But then, again, you put it to bed by just

0: make an apology, unintended, and do better in modelling leadership and respect for women. Your language and your actions matters. We've all been subject of those blokey jokes and, you know, that kind of environment.
1: Certainly, I have in my life, yeah.
0: Calling it out matters, because how are we going to change culture? And we've just finished the period of submissions on the second plan around domestic violence, the national plan. We haven't reached targets or goals. We're a long way from really eradicating domestic violence and the level of fatalities. You know, there's so many recommendations that are unimplemented. So your behaviour matters.
1: I spoke to Barnaby Joyce a little earlier about a candidate in WA. I've written a story on the ABC website about this candidate. He says he thinks the candidate's comments about gay people and mental illness are unacceptable. He made that quite clear. But he also said One Nation is one of the gayest parties in Australia. What did you make of that?
0: Oh, look, there are so many things that Barnaby Joyce and I disagree on that it's a bit hard to get to that. But again, look, he and Pauline Hanson, the comments they have made in relation to policies helping to try and enhance equality of women, participation of women, respect for women, are not there. And there's a double standard that's evident in many of the policies and some of the comments. So, look, I think there's a lot to be desired by many of the things that Barnaby Joyce does and says.
1: OK, we'll leave it there. Thank you so much. And that was Independent MP Zali Steggall on the government's gambling legislation, the housing market, and, of course, that issue around the Japanese Prime Minister's comments about the Japanese Prime Minister and the melon gift. Now, despite there being little expectation of major changes to the government's gambling legislation, that hasn't stopped passionate voices on the Liberal backbench calling for more. Liberal MP Andrew Wallace told the House today he wanted an opt-in model for gambling advertising and that it was an issue the Parliament needed to stand up on.
2: We should have a ban on gambling ads, sports gambling ads, an hour before the game, totally during, and an hour after. Not this half-hearted approach of the government's of 5 minutes before, 5 minutes after, and still being able to see gambling ads when there's a goal or an unexpected stoppage in the game. That's crazy. This is why we were here. If not for this, for what? This is why our people, our constituents, sent us here to stand up for them in this place.
1: I want to bring in my political panel to end the show. Peter Khalil is the Assistant Defence Minister. Zoe McKenzie is the Liberal MP for Flinders and the Shadow Cabinet Secretary. Welcome to both of you.
3: Thank you.
1: Hi. Andrew Wallace made it quite clear that he thinks you should opt in, not have to opt out.
3: Look, passionate voices on all sides. I'm mindful my friend Simon Kennedy is speaking in the chamber as we speak. He's been very passionate about this from the word go. I find so many of us today have actually had a personal experience, a close friend, a family friend, somebody who's really struggled with a gambling addiction and that's had really devastating effects on the entire family unit. I hear those stories far more frequently than I should have. And it's not about where we were 20 or 30 years ago in terms of having a flutter and maybe occasionally having too much of a flutter. This is a fire hose of gambling advertising, both on television and especially online. The anecdote that I have mentioned a number of times now is when I was in Tasmania at a public boys' school, kids from years 7 to 9, before the social media ban came into effect, and Daniel Principe, who works with boys and men, said, "How many of you have seen an ad for gambling in your social media feed in the last week?" And every kid's hand went up. I was in shock. I don't see gambling ads. I don't know how they know that I'm not interested, but they do. But they also know these young men are really ripe for, you know, the happy times that these ads show. Be with your mates, have a good time, spend some money. But it's really dangerous and we need to do something.
1: So don't you need to go further, like Andrew Wallace says?
3: We have been asking the government to go further.
1: Yeah, on inducements, but not on opting in.
3: Oh, I think in the last week, everything's been on the table. Sarah Henderson's been doing an amazing job trying to get it strengthened. We'll see where it lands. But it's important that as a government, as a parliament, as Australians, we do more to address it.
1: Andrew Wilkie says that your government has been basically in the hands of the gambling industry. He's referred it to NAC because he thinks the gambling industry is having too much of an influence in determining this.
4: I saw that question today, Patricia, and he was impugning on people. Yeah. There was no actual allegations, and if he's got any evidence, you put it forward. But I think on this point, across the parliament, across the aisle, different members of parliament, regardless of their political background, have been talking and debating this legislation. I've been a fierce advocate for stronger anti-gambling reform. I mean, even before I got into politics, when I was at SBS, I was part of the team that banned gambling advertising before the A-League matches and at halftime. The damage is real. The evidence is there. I'm really hopeful that the negotiation between the Prime Minister and the Leader of the Opposition can land legislation, because what's important is that we actually pass something, because what's been put forward, and I know we're debating it and looking at other elements of it, is the strongest set of anti-gambling reforms that have ever been put to the Parliament. So we want to get that across the line and then build upon it. That's not the end of the story we should be building on. We'll get as much as we can.
1: It's an interesting point. You're saying it's not the end of the story.
4: It shouldn't be the end of the story. I mean, there is a lot of evidence out there. I mean, I met with some of, you know, St. Vinnie de Paul's and Salvo's today and so on. Like, young boys, I mean, Zoe was talking about young boys. Some of them have 12 subscriptions. You know, 25% of kids under 18 having, like, the apps and so on, or even being getting free NBA that they could watch as part of the app and so on. So there's lots of things that we can look at to do. But I think it is important that this parliament does pass anti-gambling reforms and start to actually address this issue, because nothing has been put forward. I mean, Peter Murphy was a friend of mine. Yeah. She did an incredible job. So many advocates and activists have been fighting for this. I know the realities of the situation with respect to mainstream media and revenue streams and all the rest of it, but I think we need to take action, and it's our responsibility as a parliament to do it.
1: All right, I want to change the topic in the last few minutes we have to Melon Gate, as we are now referring to it, the melons and the Japanese Prime Minister. On this issue, the Prime Minister says, referring it to the Australian Federal Police, this correspondence between Japan and Australia is a stunt. Japanese embassy's put out a statement. They're basically suggesting it's not such a big deal. They've broken their silence. Why are you pursuing something that the Japanese say they're not watching?
3: My understanding is, and Pete, you'll correct me if I'm wrong, is that the Prime Minister's office have shown cables to members of the Australian media. Now, I've worked in the Trade Minister's office. I can assure you, if I ever showed anybody a classified cable, I would have been hauled up against the people who say that's not what we're allowed to do. So something's gone on here that's not quite right. But let's not hide from the principal story here, which is that the Prime Minister has shown extraordinary diplomatic daftness, not deafness. Pete's worked in international relations most of his life, so have I. We're very careful about what we say and to whom we say it. It was stupid. It was wokey. I'm almost on a unity ticket with Zali, which is hard to imagine, but nevertheless, you know, it was just dumb. And somebody in the Prime Minister's office should have warned him before he went on to that you're going to be asked some pretty silly questions that are frankly beneath the stature of the Prime Minister. But he doubled down and delivered an absolutely graceless response. It's not hard to say sorry. He should just say it quickly to the Parliament.
4: I mean, I think the thing here is that the Prime Minister has been clear that he's been misrepresented and mischaracterised what happened.
3: They were his and own I hands, think, Pete.
4: Hold on, I've got like 1 second in, Zoe. Mm-hmm. Do better, as Zoe said. Obviously, from the Japanese side, they've been very clear there's no ill will there.
1: Well, they would say that, though.
4: Yeah, and
1: that's what
4: but
1: they
4: there
1: do.
4: Is,
1: that's
4: there, is a, there is a view that there's been a fair bit of sensationalisation of this in our media as well. I think what's important, and the PM has talked about this, is that he has a wonderful working relationship with the Japanese Prime Minister. The state of the relationship with Japan and Australia, between Japan and Australia, is at its best for decades, if not ever. And this real substance and weight to relationship, from my perspective in defence, the Megami-class frigates, $10 billion in investment in that, the $8 billion Mitsui investment in our critical minerals. These are real things, tangible things that demonstrate how good the relationship is.
1: OK. Write a reply for you before we say goodbye.
3: I think that there's a strong relationship there by the grace of the Japanese Prime Minister, not by the grace of the Australian Prime Minister.
1: OK, so you think the Prime Minister...
3: I think it was crass and it was cheap and it was
1: all of that might be true, but...
3: Yeah.
1: Does it require an apology or can everyone move on?
3: I just think we all need to take a deep breath and think about what we do on social media in particular. I get that everybody wants to be human and relatable and authentic.
1: Relatable.
3: Yeah, yeah, yeah. But to be just...
4: Are we relatable?
3: Rubby, Yeah, you and I. Of course we are talking.
5: Yeah, I don't know.
3: Grubby, no thanks, right? And stupid and fanciful, like some of the stuff you see coming out, may I say, from your side, it's just beneath who we are and what we do in this building. People need to think carefully about what we do. I know that might mean we're boring, but I'd rather be boring and adult than childish and hold the attention from 32 seconds to 35.
1: What a statement.
6: And that is where we will leave the panel on Afternoon Briefing with Patricia Karvelas. 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
1: You are back here with me, Sarah Dingle, on ABC News Radio. Coming up in the next hour, you'll hear from a gig economy worker after a minimum wage was announced for delivery drivers and other workers. What will this mean for prices? And we'll also be speaking to a spider expert after a new discovery was made about the sexual cannibalism of redbacks.

0: and what we hear from children and young people themselves as well as their family is that it's feeling a bit out of control and all pervasive.
1: 49 new cases of H5 bird flu in wild birds have been confirmed in South Australia, bringing the state's total to 212. It includes 39 in greater crested terns. You're listening to ABC News. Indonesian authorities say emergency crews have rescued the passengers aboard a Bali ferry that caught fire this morning. Authorities say rescuers and passing vessels had managed to save 106 people and were battling rough seas to get the remaining 25 off the burning ship. Search and rescue officials say waves reached up to 4 metres, complicating the recovery effort. Just one day before Victoria's public hospital doctors were set to walk off the job, the union has cancelled its strike after a challenge from the government. Rosie Barnett reports.
2: Hundreds of doctors had planned to down tools and take part in a 3.5-hour long strike tomorrow in Melbourne's CBD as they continue pushing better pay and conditions. But the Australian Medical Association of Victoria says yesterday the government raised a legal objection to the action, claiming they may not be protected under the Fair Work Act. The union has slammed this as extraordinary and intimidatory, saying they gave ample notice of the action for health services to prepare. Doctors now plan to postpone the strike until next week. The government says it looks forward to negotiations continuing in good faith.
1: An investigation is underway after a person died in a workplace incident in the Adelaide Hills. Medina Jafari has the details.
3: Police and emergency services were called to a property at Charleston just after 6 o'clock this morning following reports of a fatal workplace incident. In a statement, police confirmed a 26-year-old man from Adelaide's southern suburbs was found dead at the scene. A report is being prepared for the coroner. The Adelaide Hills Council says it's working with emergency services to provide information and support. Safe Work SA says investigators and inspectors are at the scene.
1: The Centre for Women's Safety and Wellbeing says good character references should be abolished as a mitigating factor in sentencing for sexual violence. Several employees from Western Power, WA's electricity network operator, gave character references to their colleague, who's now been jailed for the rape of an intoxicated colleague in 2024. They reportedly described him as a respected co-worker with a strong moral compass. The centre's chief executive, Alison Evans, says references should never influence decision-making when it comes to sexual violence.
4: We should always be using the evidence and bring that evidence into the court when we're determining our decisions around offences around sexual violence. Good character references by family, friends, co-workers aren't reliable evidence.
1: Pop star Guy Sebastian's former manager has admitted to failing to pay money owed to the singer and apologised for his actions after the pair reached a confidential settlement in an almost decade-long legal battle. Sarah Gerethy reports.
5: Sebastian's former manager, Titus Day, has issued a statement saying he became a poor steward of the pop star's income and there were many instances where payments weren't passed on, even after he and the singer parted ways in 2017 over a financial dispute. Day was sentenced to 4 years prison in 2022 for embezzling more than $600,000 of the singer's money, but the conviction was quashed on appeal and a jury failed to reach a verdict in a subsequent retrial. In a statement, Sebastian said since his former manager has now apologised and shown accountability, he's prepared to put aside his claim, forgive and move forward.
1: Environmental advocates have raised concerns over a plastic collectibles supermarket promotion. Woolworths and Big W are giving away small plastic Disney figurines called Ushies to customers who spend over a certain threshold. They've become very popular with children and a second-hand market has emerged online. Keep South Australia Beautiful Chief Executive Wendy Bevan says the collectibles are an environmental problem.
0: Where do they go? I mean, even if you put them in your landfill bin, they're not going to get captured when they're collected. Apparently they're recyclable, but you know, what are they going to be recycled into? Will they be collected? How many are lost? And it's just another item in the waste stream.
1: Making news in sport, Australia's men's cricket captain Pat Cummins says the busy test schedule over the next year means players who've missed out on the first test of their upcoming schedule will get opportunities. Pace bowlers Scott Boland and batter Josh Inglis have missed out on selection, with Cummins and Josh Hazlewood back in the side. Australia will also play all-rounders Cameron Green and Beau Webster together. Cummins says while Scott Boland has missed out ahead of their match against Bangladesh in Darwin, the team knows how capable he is.
6: It's one of those ones.

0: There's not much you can say to Scotty other than obviously there's a lot of cricket coming up, but he knows his worth and how good he is, and yeah, I'm sure he'll be out there at some point pretty soon.
1: And to finance, the Aussie share market has fallen today on fading optimism about a US-Iran peace deal happening anytime soon. The Australian dollar is flat. It's buying 70.6 US cents. ABC News.
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3: 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Thanks for your company. Making news.
4: So cumulatively, most people will actually be somewhat wealthier.
3: Westpac says at the end of this current house price slump, most homeowners are still likely to be better off. One Nation MP Barnaby Joyce says he disapproves of homophobic comments made by a WA One Nation candidate and maintains that One Nation is, quote, one of the gayest parties in Australia, end quote. And the Melbourne Royal Show has cancelled poultry competitions amidst rising bird flu cases. But first, Shadow Housing Minister Andrew Bragg has unveiled a coalition policy to demolish the National Building Code at the National Press Club. He wants to squeeze more than 2,000 pages of that code into just 80. An interim report into housing was released by the Select Committee on Productivity in Australia yesterday. That committee is chaired by Senator Bragg and examined the regulatory burden for the construction sector. Senator Bragg told the National Press Club today that these regulations have had a negative impact on housing supply and affordability.
5: Regulation has been a nightmare. The government has made the National Construction Code much worse. It is illegal to build a cheap house in Australia, which is outrageous. As we've promised, we will cut building costs. A new Senate report released last night shows how this will be achieved. We have recommended a basic Australian standard, focusing on the core elements needed as the basis. Everything else is optional. It establishes essential structural fire safety and health-related building standards in a cost-effective way. Mandatory ramps, flattened shower flooring or reinforced walls would be optional extras. We've met the ambition of industry to get back to a construction code closer to the original 200 pages when it started in 1988. Our new framework for an 80-page basic Australian standard is 2,000 pages shorter than Labor's NCC. The house won't be gold-plated, but it won't fall down.
3: Jonathan O'Brien is the spokesperson for the Abundant Housing Network Australia and CEO of Yimby Melbourne. He joins us now. Welcome to News Radio.
6: Thanks for having me.
3: So the houses won't fall down. That's good news. What do you make of this policy to force more than 2,000 pages of housing code into just 80?
6: Look, there's no question that the National Construction Code and the associated Australian standards that inform it are far too long and far too cumbersome. But the length of the code is not necessarily our core issue. You can make something much more complicated by making it shorter and more ambiguous. Sometimes rules are longer because they're giving step-by-step instructions, and that's important. So focusing on length is the wrong thing. We need to focus on complexity, and that means reducing variations at the state level and reducing the reliance on paywalled Australian standards.
3: We should also say that that code covers all kinds of buildings and only some 300 pages relate to actual homes. The Housing Minister, Claire O'Neill, has responded to Andrew Bragg's comments this afternoon, saying the government agrees that reforms to the code are important, but she's worried important health and safety standards could be caught up in any cuts. Let's have a listen.
7: There is a lot in the construction code that is unnecessary complexity for builders. I mean, just this document is more than 2,000 pages long. There's no simple AI tool for a builder to use when they're on the seventh floor of an apartment building trying to work out some of the constraints that they face in the code. The things and the standards that are in the code are there for good reason. They've been built up over many years. This is about how we manage sewerage in buildings. It's about how we manage water and condensation in people's homes so they don't have black mould growing in their houses. These are not frivolous matters. They are critical health and safety matters for the country.
3: Jonathan O'Brien, what do you make of that? Do we risk cutting down on important safety standards if we cut down the National Construction Code to an arbitrary number of pages?
6: Yeah, so a good measure of whether a regulation, particularly in housing and buildings, is worth keeping, a good measure of that is Can a regular, reasonable person assess it? And the reality is that you and I, and I'm sure most listeners, have no idea if the electrical circuitry in their house is safe and trust that the regulation is ensuring that

0: has saved my life more than once.
1: Mine too.
0: Jonathan, Andrew Bragg also outlined some of his streamlined vision for housing construction. So you're talking about things that are complex and specialised and things that anyone, a reasonable person, can understand. Andrew Bragg also went a bit further than that, and he said things like mandatory ramps and energy efficiency standards would be cut from the coalition's vision of the construction code because, you know, not every house needs to have these things. Do you agree with this?
2: Energy efficiency is an interesting one. We are probably measuring the wrong thing when we think about energy efficiency, and we probably should be thinking more about thermal comfort, right? And how good it feels to be in a home. Look, energy is expensive, and it's becoming more expensive because we're failing to build the electricity that our nation needs. But the reality is that in your home, it's whether you feel comfortable. And that is a much more important thing, I think, to measure than sort of having what we have, which is 69 climate standards that run across all of our jurisdictions, split our cities into two or three, and make it difficult to build the same house a suburb over. That's a real problem, and it limits our ability for firms to build the same house in two different places. I think we should be looking at that.
0: But what about the fact that we know that as the climate continues to change, we will be subject to more extreme weather events? We need to build housing not just for the now, but for an increasingly uncertain future where you might not be able to be comfortable in your home just by putting another jumper on.
2: Well, absolutely. That's why we need to focus on the actual thermal efficiency of the place rather than how much energy it takes to do it, right? We invent new energy technologies all the time. We get more efficient. We're able to do solar such that many houses now essentially run off the grid with their batteries. We need to think about the quality of the house as a place to live rather than the amount of energy it consumes. We're working in an outdated framework for a clean energy future.
0: All right. So what would you like to see prioritised if we're going to, you know, cut down the National Construction Code to an unspecified number of pages? What would you like to see in there that could simplify construction around the country?
2: Yeah. So the number one thing that we need to do is open up the Australian standards. Those are paywalled pieces of legislation. It costs thousands of dollars to understand how to actually build a house in this country. And it is insane that, you know, public regulation is subject to a paywall. So that absolutely has to end. The other thing that we need to do is we need to probably say to states that they can't vary the code and that we have an actually national construction code. Those two things on their own would cut down the length, yes, but they would also simply make it easier and fairer for people to be able to build homes across this country. A truly national code that is open, accessible to every Australian.
0: Thank you very much for joining us.
2: Thank you for having me.
0: Jonathan O'Brien there, spokesperson for the Abundant Housing Network Australia, and he's also CEO of YIMBY, which stands for Yes in My Backyard, Melbourne.

0: To Queensland now, where a man has been charged with murdering his ex-partner at a home in Logan, south of Brisbane, overnight. The 27-year-old woman had contacted police in the days before her death. Charlie McLean reports from Logan.
1: Emergency services were called to this Slacks Creek home in Logan in the early hours of the morning, where they found a 27-year-old woman unresponsive. They did try to revive her, but she was declared deceased a short time after that. Her 37-year-old former partner has now been charged with her murder. Now, forensic examinations have wrapped up at the scene, and there will be a post-mortem to come to confirm the exact cause of the woman's death. Police have said that the pair were in a relationship at one point in time and that the woman had been in contact with the police 10 days prior to her death. Let's take a listen now to what police had to say earlier this morning.
2: An autopsy will be conducted to determine the exact cause of death, but our preliminary investigations would suggest that the injuries are consistent with asphyxiation.
1: The man is due to appear at the Brisbane Magistrates Court tomorrow. Investigations are continuing.
0: That there was our reporter, Charlie McLean. Staying in Queensland, a Townsville mother accused of laughing during the alleged torture of her intellectually disabled son has had her bail denied. 11 people have been charged with torture and deprivation of liberty, including the victim's mother, several teenagers and other adults. James Tuggle has the details from Townsville.

0: 11 people have been charged, including six minors, after joggers found the 17-year-old wrapped in plastic and zip-tied in bushland here at Pallaranda on July 18. Yesterday in Townsville Magistrates Court, two co-accused applied for bail, including the biological mother of the 17-year-old. Police prosecutor Leisha Lawson said the alleged assault started after the mother of the boy made false allegations against the child that he was a pedophile. The court had previously heard a social event turned aggressive after the mother made that allegation and that the boy was allegedly assaulted at a house in Heatley. Police alleged that the boy was then crawling to try and escape the assault, but police alleged that the assault continued on the street outside. One of the co-accused allegedly made a phone call, which led to more people turning up at the scene, and the assault continued. He was then, police allege, wrapped in plastic with his legs zip-tied, transported in the boot of a vehicle, and left in bushland here for up to 4 or 5 hours until he was found. Police prosecutor Miss Lawson alleges that the mother was actively engaged in the assault. She says that the mother watched while her son was beaten with metal rods and joked, encouraged those carrying out the assault, taunted him, and made comments that he deserved it. Miss Lawson said the 17-year-old allegedly told police that he watched his mother laugh as people beat him with a metal rod. The mother's lawyer, Michaela Ward, presented a different series of events of what happened on that night. According to the mother, she asked her son to leave the address, watched him leave, and then she herself went to bed. Magistrate Stephen Mosh said the alleged offending was incomprehensible and reprehensible, and he denied bail for the mother. Three more of the co-accused will have their matters heard in Townsville Magistrates Court later today.
1: That was James Tugwell reporting there. And if you or anyone you know needs help, you can call Lifeline on 13 11 14, or you can call the National Sexual Assault and Family Violence Counselling Helpline on 1800 RESPECT. And that number, of course, is 1800 737 732. 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
2: Hello, Farah.
1: How did the local share market perform today?
2: Look, it was a bit of a sluggish session, so we actually ended down by roughly 0.5%. But if you recall, it was less than a week ago that we hit a record high. So we're still less than 1% away from that record. I think that's an important reminder. And of course, it is reporting season, so it's likely we are going to continue seeing a lot more share price volatility in the coming weeks because of that, which is, reporting season generally brings a lot bigger than usual swings in share prices. So I think we had some big movers going up today, some big movers going down today, and that left our market relatively subdued and down by roughly 0.5%, as I mentioned.
1: Okay. And it was a big day for company results, those results themselves, of course.
2: Yes, of course it was. Now, today was the biggest day for reporting season so far, but they will keep heating up as the weeks roll on. Of course, next week it's going to be really big, and also the week after that. So the second half of the month is usually the biggest. Now, there's too many results to go through them all, but let's look at just some of the big movers or the key results today. Now, of course, we have to talk about Commonwealth Bank because it's one of the largest stocks on the Aussie market. And it actually had quite a choppy session. So at some points its share price was up, at some points it was down following a mixed result, but it did end down by 0.7%. Now it posted a stronger than expected cash profit. It was up 7% to almost $11 billion, which is a record result for the company, but it also flagged that home loan applications have fallen 15% since May's federal budget. And if you cast your mind back on Monday, we heard from Westpac, who also flagged a drop in mortgage applications, a 20% drop, I think they flagged. So that could be a trend that's emerging amongst some of our biggest banks. We will hear from ANZ tomorrow with a quarterly update, so we'll wait and see if that continues. And I just wanted to highlight a few more results. We had AGL Energy jumping 6% despite missing full-year profit estimates, but it did have a strong forecast. And the job posting sites Seek was the worst performer, plunging 14%, and this was after flagging a softer growth outlook. So I think it's becoming a theme once again this

0: reporting season, that the outlooks or company outlooks, what they expect in the coming months and over the next year, that's really driving the major driver of the share price swings that we're seeing so far, Sarah.
1: Laura Bessarati, thanks for joining us.
0: My pleasure.
1: That was CommSec market analyst Laura Bessarati there. Time now to get the latest in sport with Fraser Fife.
2: Thanks, Sarah. Well, Australian men's cricket captain Pat Cummins says the busy test schedule over the next year means players who have missed out on the first test of their upcoming schedule will get opportunities. Pace bowler Scott Boland and batter Josh Inglis have missed out on selection, with Cummins and Josh Hazlewood back in the side. Australia will also play all-rounders Cameron Green and Beau Webster together. Cummins says that while Boland has missed out ahead of their match against Bangladesh in Darwin, the team knows how capable he is.
3: It's one of those ones where there's not much you can say to Scotty other than obviously there's a lot of cricket coming up, but he knows his worth and how good he is, and yeah, I'm sure he'll be out there at some point pretty soon.
2: In the NRL, the Broncos skipper insists they won't throw in the towel despite their disastrous title defence. Brisbane has had a shocking run with just one win from their last 12 games. And things don't get any easier when the third-place Warriors come to town on Saturday night. Adam Reynolds says there's no excuse to switch off.
4: We still want to win games. We still want to go out there and compete. We won't stop trying. You know, we've made a point of trying to get the best out of ourselves for the back end of the year and get some momentum heading into next year. So, albeit we won't be playing for a trophy this year, there's still a lot of pride on the line, and everyone who puts that jersey on still got a job to do.
2: Geelong coach Chris Scott says he does not know the reason why defender Jake Colajasny is unavailable for selection at both AFL and VFL level this weekend. The AFL will begin working through Geelong's explanation as to why a concussion waiver signed by Colajasny was not submitted to the AFL or its players' association when it was completed 2 years ago. Geelong was given until last night to put together its defence to league headquarters. Scott says it's not his job to know why he's unavailable for selection, and that he and his players are more concerned about Colajasny's privacy.
5: I think any player deserves the right to privacy. I understand that we are in a public game, and there's quite a savage desire to know certain things. I think they're concerned that he's concerned that he feels like his privacy's been invaded here.
2: Separately, Fremantle coach Justin Longmuir says that his side is trying to stay in the moment as it prepares to host the Crows on Friday night. The flag favourites will claim the minor AFL premiership with a win over Adelaide, but Longmuir says the players are focused on the task ahead.
6: Try not to get too far ahead of ourselves all season, and it is a tricky one. You come to this part of the season and so close to finals, you know, we're clear on top of the ladder. So it is hard to stay in the moment, but we've got to make sure we do that.
2: Socceroo and new Melbourne City signing Awer Mabil says part of the reason that he's returning to the A-League is to help grow the game in Australia. The 30-year-old forward comes to Melbourne on a 3-year deal after having spent more than a decade in Europe. He'll join fellow Socceroos Matt Leckie and Aziz Baij. Mabil says it's important for him to be able to leave a legacy for future generations.
7: One of the reasons is also to pass on my experience to the younger players, and also for my community also, I think it's important I come back, because right now it's easy to go for money, but for me the most important thing is leaving a legacy or leaving a blueprint for the young ones to follow.
2: And Adelaide United has failed to qualify for soccer's Asian Champions League elite competition after losing 2-0 to Vietnamese champions Kong Ahanoi at Hindmarsh Stadium. The loss has cost United $1.1 million in prize money. Adelaide will now compete in the second-tier ACL2 competition, leaving the Newcastle Jets as Australia's sole representative in the elite competition. And that is the latest in sport. Sarah?
1: Fraser Fife, thank you. Taking a look at the weather in the capital cities this Thursday, the 13th of August. Sunny in Brisbane, 21 degrees for tomorrow, apologies, and fine in Sydney, a top of 20 degrees. Morning frost in Canberra, thereafter a top of 15 degrees for you in the capital. Chance of a shower in Melbourne tomorrow, a top of 16 degrees. A possible shower in Hobart, a top of 16. A shower or two for Adelaide, a top of 17 degrees tomorrow. Mostly sunny in Perth, a top of 19 degrees. And in Darwin, mostly sunny, a top of 31 degrees. Time now for the latest national news headlines with Dunmaya Navadar.
8: Hey there, Sarah. The opposition is proposing to slash regulations and go back to basics to get more homes built.

0: Housing spokesperson Andrew Bragg has also suggested that net migration cuts could be achieved by targeting backpackers and graduated students, which some of his Liberal colleagues aren't too keen on. One Nation candidate Parminder Singh has made a series of homophobic statements, including that gay people have a mental illness. The comments made in a social media video have been condemned by queer advocates as baseless and absurd. His profile has been removed from the One Nation website. Rescue crews are continuing to dig through rubble in Western Colombia, with at least 250 people killed from a powerful earthquake felt across the region. More than 1,600 buildings have been damaged or destroyed, while nearly 3,000 people remain missing, with many feared to be trapped beneath the wreckage. Emergency crews across dozens of cities are racing against the clock to find survivors. The Melbourne Royal Show has cancelled poultry competitions and exhibitions at the upcoming show as the H5 bird flu continues to spread across Victoria. The state's recorded 60 cases in wild birds, but there's been no sign yet of spread within poultry populations. Guy Sebastian and his former manager have reached a settlement nearly a decade after the pop star launched legal action to try recoup money owed to him. Titus Day says he was a poor steward of Guy's income, including after Sebastian left his management company in 2017. Adelaide's live music scene is sounding the alarm and asking for added government support to help grow local talent. It follows the shock cancellation of next year's Laneway Festival in Adelaide and Perth. And people across Europe will witness the most dramatic partial or total solar eclipse in the region in nearly three decades tomorrow night. The spectacle will begin in Siberia and curve around Iceland before heading over the sea to Spain. And Sarah, I'm sure everyone in Australia will enjoy experiencing it through everyone's, you know, Euro summer Instagram stories at least.
1: Yeah, it's not jealousy inducing at all on my Navidad. Thank you.
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1: Hello, Sarah Dingle with you here on ABC News Radio. Thanks for your company. Coming up, how worried are Catholic educators in New South Wales by allegations that money from their umbrella organisation for schools has been funnelled to Liberal Party operatives? We'll find out. Also,
3: conditions like allergic rhinitis that we know affects one in four Australians, and it can have a significant impact on their life every day.
1: Calls for the next census to include a question about allergies. And overseas, more than 250 people are now reported to have died from earthquakes in Western Colombia. But first, in what is being called a landmark ruling, food delivery drivers across the country are set to be paid a new minimum hourly rate of $31.50. That's from next Monday. That comes after a deal struck by the Transport Workers Union and food delivery companies Uber Eats and DoorDash. That deal has now been implemented by the Fair Work Commission as a binding industry-wide minimum standard. Michael Kane from the TWU says workers have been paid as little as $14 an hour in the past, and that this is a huge step forward for all Australian gig workers and is also world leading.
4: And that's going to be a bit of a game changer for these workers. But in addition to that, they're going to have some underpinning rights, the right to consultation, the right to have collective representation from their union, and of course the right to accident insurance when things go wrong. You know, this has been basically the Wild West.
1: Shane Milsom is the National Secretary of the Rideshare Drivers Network and is himself a long-term gig worker who's worked in both food delivery and passenger transport. He has a somewhat different take.
5: The minimum standards have been agreed between the union and the platforms, and they've been agreed at a rate that is below what delivery people are already being paid today, in my experience.
1: Can you talk us through that? How does it lower what people are currently being paid in some situations?
5: Well, if you look at the rate, it looks like a reasonable rate in that it's almost as much as casual minimum wage. But in reality, these people are only being paid for part of an hour. So if I'm a delivery worker and I am sitting and waiting for a delivery at a shop, I'm not being paid. When I accept a job and I go and I do the job and I drop the food off at the apartment door, I then stop being paid while I have to then find my own way back to the shops to wait for another order and then wait for the platform to decide which of the people waiting is going to get the next order. So in reality, a lot of people are only ever going to be able to achieve 60 or 70% of the hourly rate.

0: though they have been out working the entire time.
1: Now, I think this hinges on what is deemed to be engaged time. Is that right?
0: That's correct. So the platforms actually control what is engaged time and what is not.
1: And you get paid for engaged time. You obviously don't get paid for non-engaged time. So if you accept a job, you go to the restaurant and you wait for the food to be prepared, that's engaged time. You're still being paid. But once you drop that food off, you're not being paid until you sign up for the next gig. Is that the core of your problem with this?
0: Absolutely. You're not being paid in between any of the trips at all, even though you are necessarily having to do some work to come back. You've got to cover all of that yourself. On top of that, there is also an issue. You could be at the restaurant and the restaurant might have a line of customers. So you could spend 10 minutes waiting to be served at the restaurant when you arrive. Restaurants get busy, and the platform can decide that 10 minutes you were not actively engaged. The food was ready, but you weren't moving. So therefore, you're not being paid for the 10 minutes waiting.
1: Oh, I see, because the food is ready so that the app can say you should have picked it up, but you're simply not able to get the service at a busy restaurant.
0: Absolutely. And we see that happen every single day. I myself have done food delivery and I am an active gig worker. I've worked in the industry for more than eight years now. So I've seen this happen. My own son also does food delivery as well.
1: Why do you think the Transport Workers Union was happy to, agree to this current agreement with its definitions on engaged and non-engaged time? Did you make representations to them?
0: Yes, absolutely. The problem is they are very much hamstrung by the deal that was done by Tony Burke when the new laws were created. The new laws say that workers must not be paid in between individual jobs. These were laws that were written and with the assistance of Uber. And I remember Mr. Burke clearly thanking Uber for their very active engagement in the creation of these minimum standards orders. He called them closing loopholes at the time. But what it has done is essentially legalized the piecework model that the platforms have created. So the unions are doing the best they can, but they're having to negotiate with the customer, with the platforms, rather than being able to tell them, you must pay workers properly.
1: What would you say to people who say that comes with the territory? It is by definition gig work. You get paid per gig.
0: It's something that's a new type of work. It's being called a gig work by the platforms, but it has absolutely nothing to do with being a traditional gig where you're an artist or a musician who gets paid for the gig they're doing. That's where the term comes from. But the reality is these aren't workers that have any control. I can't control when I'm going to receive my next order. The platform controls that. I can't control how much the next order is going to pay me or how much work is going to be involved. And in many cases, in different cases for rideshare drivers, they don't even know what the next job entails or how much they're being paid up front.
1: Mm.
0: With food delivery, you do, but it's always a case of take it or leave it. There isn't any actual negotiation. There isn't any way of improving your services. There's no way of getting better repeat work. All of the things traditionally involved that a person doing a gig would do.
1: That was Shane Milsom, National Secretary of the Rideshare Drivers Network. To New South Wales now, and its ongoing corruption hearings, which have drawn in Liberal Party figures and employees of Catholic Schools New South Wales. Specifically, there's been weeks now of allegations that money from Catholic Schools New South Wales has been funneled to Liberal Party recruitment work. What is Catholic Schools New South Wales? Well, it's the body that receives more than $3 billion from the Commonwealth and state government combined every year for Catholic school students in the state. Catholic Schools New South Wales distributes those billions to the Catholic diocese, which run the schools. So allegations that some of that money has been hived off to Liberal Party operatives has some in the Catholic education sector seriously worried. We're joined now by Mick Bezina, who has been a director of Catholic schools in both the Sydney and Parramatta diocese and now works as a consultant

0: Welcome to News Radio.
1: Thanks, Sarah. It's nice to be here with you this afternoon.
0: Likewise. First of all, we've heard of Catholic New Schools New South Wales employees regularly doing Liberal Party factional work in the office. We've heard allegations of money paid out by Catholic Schools New South Wales to a conservative Liberal Party faction disguised as consulting retainers for work that was never done. These are pretty unedifying claims. What are Catholic educators telling you as these ICAC hearings wear on?
1: Quite frankly, the people with whom I associate, people I work for and have worked for in the past, have been shocked by the allegations. We're very clear about the fact that these are as yet unproven, but if there's any substance to them, it's a real breach of trust. I think shock's probably the best way to describe it.
0: Yeah, because this is money, as I said, that should be going to schools and to school students, isn't it?
1: It absolutely is. I think one of the sad parts about this is, making distinctions between groups like Catholic Schools New South Wales or the various dioceses or, in fact, the schools to which parents are sending their children is, for people who are not familiar with the sector, not all that easy. And there's a real sense that there's a shadow hanging over the enterprise of Catholic education. As far as the delivery of education in schools is concerned, nothing could be further from the truth. As a system leader over many years, the exercise we engaged in was wringing the absolute maximum out of every dollar for the benefit of our students. So if money wasn't coming to systems that should have, it really is, as I said, a breach of trust.
0: Hmm. The Federal Education Minister, Jason Clare, has said that if you're a mum or dad working an extra job to pay your child's school fees at a Catholic school, you'd be very worried because is your money going to that school or is it going into the hands of a political party? He's got a point, doesn't he? Because people send their kids to a Catholic school for a good education. They send them for a reason and they pay for that reason.
1: They do indeed. And the money that the commission, the Catholic Schools New South Wales, handles isn't money that's been paid by a parent for school fees. It doesn't make any alleged breach of trust any the less important, but parents should be assured that the funds that they're paying for school fees are being spent in the schools in ways that are audited annually and under close supervision by systems.
0: I understood that in previous years, as recently as 2024, Catholic Schools New South Wales actually received school fees from parents and dispersed those as well as part of its disbursement activities to the diocese. Is that no longer the case?
1: That would be a new arrangement to me. I can't comment on it.
0: So let's talk about trust then. How much trust has been lost already by these allegations, which, as yet unproven, have nevertheless been pretty grubby?
1: It's a bit hard to measure something like trust. I could understand that the reputation of Catholic education in the minds of the general public may have taken a hit. All I can reiterate is that the work of the Catholic schools is going on. The people in the schools are as shocked as other people in the community, and justifiably so. Catholic Schools New South Wales doesn't run a single school or employ a single teacher. They're at arm's length from the daily operations. At the same time, I think people involved in governance of all kinds of organisations should be paying very close attention. And I know that groups with which I'm associated are paying close attention and looking to see what lessons we need to be learning in terms of governance of our organisations.
0: It is quite striking that Catholic Schools New South Wales is the governance body. Today, in the Corruption Watchdog hearings, we actually heard that a former Liberal Party operative sent a text about handing over, quote, filthy schools money, end quote, which he then said was a silly joke. He claimed that it was lobbyist Jeremy Greenwood who says he was trying to rile up his friend Jean-Claude Perrottet, who is a brother of the former Premier of New South Wales. Let's have a listen.
2: You knew it was, in your words, filthy schools money because that was a dodgy arrangement where you were passing on money from Catholic schools that was intended to fund his recruitment work for the Liberal Party, correct?
3: No, it's a stupid joke. I rile him up all the time. I do it whenever I talk to him. I regret it because it's become prominent here, but it's just our relationship.
0: Is that the kind of language that should be tossed around a governance body?
1: Absolutely not. But I don't think Greenwood is in a governance position. He's an employee of the, or in fact a consultant too. I've lost track of the
0: I think you're correct. I think he's a paid consultant of Catholic Schools New South Wales.
1: Yeah, I mean,

0: if it was a joke, it was incredibly bad taste. And my greatest fear is that it, in fact, was true.
1: Well, what now, Mick Bazina, is the only way to rescue this situation and restore trust, as some have said, to open the books of Catholic Schools New South Wales and see what money went where?
0: I'm sure that there are actions in place already. If my judgment of the calibre of the other people in the organisation is right, that this would be being taken very seriously, and I'm certainly personally committed, as most of the colleagues I have are, to absolute transparency in these matters. We can't simply, regardless of the outcome of ICAC, close the book and say, well, that's that dealt with. There are lessons that have to be learned, and it's not, I'm sure it's not just in our sector. There will be others in other sectors, profit sectors and not-for-profit sectors, who could be, who will probably be paying the same close attention.
1: But as a first step, open the books of Catholic Schools New South Wales?
0: Oh, I think so, yes.
1: Well, Mick Bazina, these are occasionally painful things to talk about when you're someone who's spent as long as you have in the education sector. Thank you for joining us here on ABC News Radio.
0: Thanks for the opportunity, Sarah.
1: Mick Bazina there, who has been a director of Catholic schools in both the Sydney and Parramatta Diocese and now works as a consultant. You're listening to ABC News Radio. Sarah Dingle here with you. Making headlines in Colombia, teams of firefighters, soldiers and volunteers are continuing efforts to rescue any survivors of the powerful earthquake which has hit Western Colombia this week and left hundreds dead. Back home, the Bureau of Statistics reports that more than two-thirds of Australian households filled out the census by midnight last night, a strong response coming in higher than the 2021 census. And the chief executive of environment NGO Keep South Australia Beautiful is worried about a plastic collectibles supermarket promotion for Ooshies, saying the collectibles are an environmental problem after they've been used. Now to the latest on Melongate. As it is becoming known, Japan's government has broken its silence on the political furore over Prime Minister Anthony Albanese's Melons podcast comment. What does that mean? We'll find out. Tokyo's ambassador in Canberra has played down the significance of this episode. Political reporter Monty Bovill has more from Parliament House.
2: This comes at a time when the government's trying to secure deals on gambling reforms and changes to the NDIS, but seemingly we keep on coming back to this Melongate. There, it was absolutely dominated question time today. Calls for the Prime Minister to apologise over these comments are certainly continuing to grow. Just a refresher, these were comments that he made about some melons that were gifted to him from his Japanese counterpart. He made those comments in a podcast. He's rejected any suggestion that he was disrespectful when he spoke about the fruit, and he made some hand gestures in front of his chest during that discussion about those melons. So the opposition has referred this to the... there's also another bit of controversy around this. It is this potential or apparent leaking of information between the Australian and Japanese governments. The opposition has referred that element to the Australian Federal Police, and we heard the Prime Minister respond to this in question time today.
3: We take our relationship seriously, including our obligations for engagement, including with Japan. I note that in a political stunt from the opposition, they have referred matters to the AFP. The AFP is, of course, completely independent of the government, and they'll undertake their work.
2: So that was the Prime Minister in question time today. Now, during question time, Sarah, though, we did receive this statement from Japan's government. This was from the Japanese ambassador to Australia. Now, they told the ABC that the Japanese government is aware of the reporting in the media about this podcast comment. The ambassador says that we have been informed by the Australian side that Prime Minister Albanese did not make the comments in the way that has been reported. And then the ambassador went on to say the dinner hosted by Mr. Albanese during the Japanese Prime Minister's visit to Australia in May was...

0: was held in a very relaxed atmosphere. He also says the dinner built on a relationship of trust between the two leaders. So certainly Tokyo's ambassador to in Canberra, certainly playing down the significance of this podcast saga. But certainly it seems like the opposition won't be letting this go, and calls for the Prime Minister to apologise are going to continue.
1: That was political reporter Monty Bovell there. Now to the very latest in redback spider news. Male redback spiders live fast and die young, ending their lives in a gory ritual of sexual cannibalism. Female spiders eat their male partners while they mate, and males appear to encourage this behaviour, with their final act being a dramatic somersault onto the female's jaws. All of this according to a new study published in Biology Letters, which points to a genetic source for this behaviour. Cor Vink is an entomologist at Lincoln University in New Zealand who assisted with this study.
2: So spiders have sex in a very different way than we do. They have this intermittent sexual organ, which is the male pedipalp, kind of like their hands, if you will, and they transfer sperm from their abdomen into their hands, and then that's how they fertilise the female. So they have two pedipalps, so two turkey bases, if you will, full of sperm that they want to put in the female, and the female has two openings. So the male wants to put as much sperm in the female as he can, because once she's mated, she's no longer interested in mating with other spiders. So if he can use both his pedipalps on both her genital openings and fill her up and break off part of his pedipalp to seal it up, then there's more chance that the eggs that the female lays will be from his lineage. So he's just protecting his investment in the parenting side of things.
1: So how does that lead to a somersault?
2: So mating for males spiders is particularly dangerous in all spiders, because what a male spider has to do, and most male spiders are smaller than females, and in the case of redback, quite a bit smaller, is that they have to convince something that makes a living out of killing and eating things about the size of the male or a little bit bigger. It's got to convince the female to just take a break from that crazy, dangerous behaviour and just chill out for a bit so he can mate with her. And so he does all sorts of things like plucking her web, and this brings her into a suspended state. She just chills right out, and then he climbs on board and then he starts mating with her. So he needs as much time as he can in order to keep the female calm so that he can fill her up with as much sperm as he possibly can. And the way he does this is he does this sexual somersault and puts his abdomen right into her, right up to her mouth parts, and she will try and bite at him. And he also has a behaviour which lets him constrict his abdomen. So he has muscles in his abdomen that let him pinch his abdomen, so it's no longer nice and round. It's sort of a bit more like an apple core kind of shape. And this helps prevent the female getting a hold of him and biting him properly. So that way, that gives him a chance to do the second mating and therefore seal the deal as best he can. And once that happens, the female kind of wakes up from this suspended animation and just goes ahead and nails him and eats him.
1: Well, so he gets eaten anyway, even with all his, like, tricks of shrinking his abdomen.
2: Yeah, but he's achieved what he wants to do. He wants to get as much sperm in her as he can, and that's the price he pays to do it.
1: Oh, this is wild.
2: And what's weird is that the New Zealand katipo, which is very closely related to the redback, we think it's about 100 to 200,000 years apart if you sort of look at how fast DNA mutates, is that this behaviour has been lost in the blink of an eye in terms of evolutionary time. And so the interest in the paper is, you know, how has this been lost, and how are these behaviours encoded on the redback genome, and why aren't they on the katipo genome anymore? Where have they gone?
1: Do you have any answers to that as to why the redbacks in Australia, the females are eating their mates, and in New Zealand they've chilled out and they no longer need to do that?
2: No, it's kind of weird that it has been lost in two really closely related species. I don't know, maybe males encounter females, katipo males encounter katipo females more often, and so maybe, or the opposite. We just don't know. Mm. We don't know enough about it. No, it's just a very strange thing.
1: And before I let you go, Cor, the idea of breeding those two species together.

0: we'd probably send arachnophobes, you know, into a rocking kind of ball in a corner. Why are you breeding the Australian redback with its non-cannibalistic but close cousin, the katipo of New Zealand?
1: Well, one, because they're closely related, and interbreeding them is the only way that you can sort of look at their genetic relatedness, because you then look at their first-generation hybrids and second-generation hybrids and see whether this behaviour disappears or reappears. But the other reason is there's a conservation aspect, and that redbacks are over in New Zealand already, and the biggest population is well away from Katipo, but we have evidence from near Gisborne that the two species have interbred in the wild. And so we have a real risk in New Zealand of losing our katipo through hybridisation, you know, dilution of the pure stock with the redbacks. So the more we know about the interbreeding, the more we know about trying to prevent it happening in New Zealand.
0: That was Cor Vink, an entomologist at Lincoln University in New Zealand, who assisted with that redback spider study. Fraser Fife, I don't know how we get from this to sport.
2: It doesn't get any easier. Like, the second time listening to it is just as bad as the first time.
0: Are you telling me you didn't learn anything just then?
2: I mean, I learned too much. I think that was that was what I got out of it. But yes, there is no good possible segue to sports, so let's not even try. Cricket is where I'm going to start things. Australia has revealed its first team off the test schedule, with Josh Hazlewood making it back into the side after having more than a year off. Hazlewood has been picked ahead of Scott Boland, while all-rounders Cameron Green and Beau Webster will also feature together. Batter Josh Inglis, he misses out, but the rest of the Australian order remains unchanged. Captain Pat Cummins is also back in the side after missing most of last summer's Ashes series. Well, the AFL has announced the Sydney Football League will be added as a new premier competition to boost footy in New South Wales. Nine clubs have been granted a licence to compete from 2027. Reserves for the Sydney Swans and GWS Giants will remain with the Victorian Football League until the competition expands to a state level. AFL Chief Operating Officer Tom Harley says the competition will attract and retain talented players.
3: You know, the future's bright. There's talent coming through in both playing, administrative and coaching ranks, and this competition will provide a really great platform for that to continue.
2: Retiring Broncos skipper Adam Reynolds says he's not overly fussed about getting a farewell NRL match. The veteran halfback has been ruled out of Saturday night's home clash against the Warriors due to general body soreness, and there's only just a handful of games left in the season. Speaking at a fundraiser in Brisbane last night, Reynolds suggested a swan song wasn't a priority.
4: If there's a farewell, there's a farewell. If not, look, I'm happy with the career I've had. You know, there's other players in the team that probably deserve it more than I do, and, you know, they've been a big part of the club for a lot longer than I have. So, but yeah, every game's important that you go out there, not just your last game, but we'll keep you guessing.
2: Meanwhile, the Melbourne Storm have confirmed that Sean Bloor will depart the club at the end of the season to take up a playing opportunity with the Broncos. The 26-year-old joined Melbourne ahead of the 2024 season from West Tigers and has since played 58 games for the Storm, scoring four tries. The Sydney-born forward has been limited by injury throughout 2026, playing just 10 NRL games. And finally, in basketball, new Melbourne United signing Cole Anthony says he feels like bringing his talents to the National Basketball League is a natural next step for his playing career. The 26-year-old American is a former NBA first-round draft pick who played 367 games for the Orlando Magic and Milwaukee Bucks. He'll also reunite with Australian forward Joe Ingles, who he played with at Orlando in the 2023-24 season. Sarah?
0: Fraser Fife, thank you. Taking a look at the forecast for tomorrow, Thursday, the 13th of August. Sunny tomorrow in Brisbane, a top of 24 degrees. Fine also in Sydney, a top of 20. Morning frost and partly cloudy in Canberra, a top of 15 degrees. Chance of a shower in Melbourne, a top of 16 degrees. Possible shower in Hobart, a top of 16, and a shower or two in Adelaide, a top of 17 degrees. Fine in Perth tomorrow, a top of 19 degrees. And in Darwin, mostly sunny and a top of 31 degrees. That's it from me, Sarah Dingle. Laura Chilingirian will take you through the evening after 5 minutes of news and PM.

0: in Sydney that the organisations are ideally positioned to notice the warning signs. Our senior correspondent Barbara Miller has been at the hearing.
1: Yes, the Commission heard from Daniel Gregg. He's a registered psychologist and we were told a secretary at a gun club. And he said that clubs were often the first point of call for someone seeking to get a firearms licence and accompanied that person through the licensing process.

0: around 300,000 people per year. Andrew Bragg at the National Press Club today has said less than 180,000 is needed to avoid a housing shortfall. The Coalition has vowed to tie migration to housing supply if it wins the next federal election. A woman allegedly killed by her ex-partner overnight had contacted police in the days before her death. The woman was found unresponsive at a property in Logan, south of Brisbane, and later died. Her former partner was arrested and has been charged with her murder. More than 250 people are now reported to have died from earthquakes in Western Colombia. Teams of firefighters, soldiers and volunteers are continuing efforts to rescue any survivors from the magnitude 7.4 quake. Excavators, cranes and human chains are being used to search for those trapped beneath the rubble. Two people have been killed and several are reported to be trapped under debris after a landslide was triggered by heavy rainfall in the Indian city of Mumbai. Police say rescue operations are underway. The incident occurred when part of a hill collapsed overnight onto makeshift homes in the city's Ghatkopar area. The Melbourne Royal Show has cancelled poultry competitions and exhibitions at the upcoming show as the H5 bird flu continues to spread across Victoria. The state has recorded 60 cases in wild birds, but there's been no sign of spread within poultry populations. The Commonwealth Bank has reported a 7% increase in annual profit to $10.98 billion. However, the number of loan applications has dropped 15% since May. The bank says housing activity has softened from its base, from a high base, but volumes of home loan applications appear to have stabilised in recent weeks. And in sport, AFL club Geelong has defended adding a concussion waiver into the contract of defender Jake Colajasny 2 years ago. Coach Chris Scott says he believes the club had good intentions. The AFL is investigating why the waiver was not submitted to the league or its players' association. Scott says he isn't in a position to question the ethics of the deal. We'll have a full news update for you in just under half an hour's time. We're returning to our National Press Club address today by Shadow Housing Minister Andrew Bragg. The centrepiece of his speech today was the Coalition's housing policy. It would include a demolishing of the National Construction Code from more than 2,000 pages to 80. In questions, he rejected concerns that homes without energy efficiency standards would be unlivable.
1: It's a house that won't fall down, it's secure. It won't burn down, but it doesn't have anything else in it. It's a very simple house.
2: So would it even have an energy efficiency rating on it?
1: No, it's a basic amenity. So, you know, you've got to have a window in a room, for example. It's got to have that. It's simple. Like, we are trying to... Like, everyone knows about Maslow's hierarchy. We're at Maslow's hierarchy in Australia, right? We're in desperate need to build any kind of house we can get right now to house our population. We also have been a great migrant nation for the past 250 years, and we still want to be able to house new Australians. And I would say right now, Maslow's hierarchy dictates to you, you need to build more cheap housing just to get the thing moving. And if people want optional extras, that's up to them.
0: Well, that is Andrew Bragg, Shadow Housing Minister. Patricia Karvelis spoke with Housing Minister Claire O'Neill about a plan to cut the construction code down to 80 pages from around 2,000.
3: Broadly, can I just say that the speech from Andrew Bragg today was a crazed, almost manic ideological fever dream that ranged from subjects such as repeated references to communism, the Morrison government madness, calling superannuation state-sponsored corruption. It was genuinely unhinged. Now, I, like Andrew Bragg, I think he's a really good person and he's trying hard to reform a broken Liberal Party. But the fact that this is seen as housing policy by the Liberals, it genuinely scares me. And I increasingly feel in this debate that Labor is the only party that's actually got a real answer to what's going on for housing as a country. Now, let me come to your question about the construction code. We do have a a construction code that's too complex.
4: 2,000 pages is a joke.
3: Yeah,
4: right?
3: Absolutely, and that's exactly why our government is in the middle of a diligent reform process of working with the sector to make this code better for building homes in our country. But the idea that we're going to go to an 80-page construction code, what Andrew Bragg is saying, to be really clear to Australians, is that we should scrap

0: housing standards. His idea is if it can stand on its on four walls, his idea of building standards is that there's a window in each bedroom. I mean, are you kidding me? There is no one serious in this debate who is saying that the answer to our housing problems as a country is to scrap housing standards. At the end of the day, remember, Australian consumers pay for that. If we create homes that don't have heating and cooling, then Australians have to pay through that for that through energy prices. If we scrap standards about management of water in apartment buildings, what do you think that does to people who end up living in those homes? It is a completely ridiculous idea. We've got to build more housing in this country, but we should demand quality homes for Australians.
1: But his argument is that it'll make it a lot cheaper to build homes if you really narrow it down to fundamentals, Maslow's, as he said, just a roof over your head. Doesn't he have at least intellectually a point about a house being just a framework rather than all the extra layers on it?
0: I think the idea that the answer to Australia's housing issues is to scrap housing standards is ridiculous. And that's not
1: being... You're trying to do it
0: too,
1: though.
0: No, we're not going to scrap housing standards.
1: But you're going to have to get rid of some extra standards if you're reducing the 2,000 pages.
0: No, there is a lot in the construction code that is unnecessary complexity for builders. I mean, just this document is more than 2,000 pages long. There's no simple AI tool for a builder to use when they're on the seventh floor of an apartment building trying to work out some of the constraints that they face in the code. The things and the standards that are in the code are there for good reason. They've been built up over many years. This is about how we manage sewerage in buildings. It's about how we manage water and condensation in people's homes so they don't have black mould growing in their houses. These are not frivolous matters. They are critical health and safety matters for the country. And I'd say to you again, the construction code is too long and too complex. That's why our government's doing this properly.
1: Do you have a sort of how many pages you want to aim to get to?
0: No, and to be honest with you, I think the focus on how many pages is in the construction code is a little bit sort of, it's not the best metric of whether this is usable for builders around the country. We know that this is too convoluted and too complex and too difficult to navigate, and we do want to solve those problems through the process we're working through.
1: But his fundamental thesis that it's just too expensive to build homes in Australia is true, isn't it?
0: Yeah, it is too expensive to build housing in Australia, but again, PK, the answer to that problem is not to scrap housing standards that Australians rely on so they get a good product. For most Australians, this is the most important investment that they'll ever make in their life, and he is saying scrap all the standards, scrap energy efficiency, scrap some of those safety standards, which he will have to do to make the code that size. None of it makes sense. But, you know, we're treating this like this is a real policy idea. It's nothing of the sort. You know, before he even stood up at the press club today, his colleagues were out and about saying that the things that he was talking about there weren't even agreed to by Shadow Cabinet. Now, I understand it's really hard to be in opposition. I've been through
1: it too. On migration.
0: I've never seen anything as chaotic and messy as this, PK, and people need to look at this. He basically stood up at the press club and said, the Liberal Party stuffed up the country for 20 years and the answer to this is that you need to re-elect us to government. I mean, I think they're going to have to come up with something better than that.
1: He talked about 180,000 being the level at which he wants the immigration figure to be. Yeah, they'd have to make some significant cuts. But your government, your cabinet has been looking at making cuts to immigration. You were previously the minister, so you understand the visas quite well.
0: I do. And
1: it does need to be cut, doesn't it?
0: Yeah. So migration's a piece of the puzzle when it comes to housing. I don't think we should allow politicians to overstate the impact, but of course it's relevant to the issue. And that's why our government is bringing migration down. We've already brought migration down by 45%, and there's more to come. But you talked about Andrew Bragg's speech. Remember that those numbers that he was using in his speech today aren't agreed numbers of the Liberal Party. I mean, can you imagine a Labor government where someone goes out, just announces a bunch of things at the press club, and then all their colleagues go out the next day saying none of this has been agreed to? That's a crazy mess that you're asking me reasonable questions about, but how can I really respond, PK, when you've got 14 different positions in a Liberal Party shadow cabinet?
2: That is Housing Minister Claire O'Neill speaking to Patricia Karvelas. The jury in the Western Australian District Court trial of former Broome Bishop Christopher Saunders has retired to consider its verdicts. David Webber has the details from Perth.
3: The court's heard from three alleged victims who say that they were sexually abused by Christopher Saunders when he was the Bishop of Broome. At the time, the three alleged victims were in their late teens or early 20s, and the incidents allegedly occurred over a period of years. Quite some time ago. The court was shown some footage, footage that was recorded by police using a covert camera in Christopher Saunders' home. This is after he'd retired as bishop, showing him sitting across from a man and they were putting their feet on each other's laps. And the prosecution said that although there were no complaints from the men in those videos, it showed that he had a tendency to do that kind of thing. The three men who were before the courts had alleged indecent assault, sexual penetration and indecent dealing. And one of the common themes in the evidence, not just from the alleged victims, but also from some men who were brought forward as propensity witnesses, what they call uncharged conduct, they talked about their experiences with Christopher Saunders using his feet in a sexual way.
4: And David, when the trial started, Mr. Saunders was facing 26 charges. Is that still a case?
3: Now, it's now 19 charges that the jury is considering. What happened on Friday, and this is after some discussion with the defence and prosecution lawyers, it was decided that the jury should disregard seven charges. There are still three alleged victims, some of the charges falling away, because the judge had said that there was no evidence beyond reasonable doubt that he could be found guilty of those seven charges. And just before the jury went off to consider their verdicts, he said a couple of other things to them. He said that because of the long delay in the periods identified, so some years ago that these incidents allegedly occurred, he asked the jurors to scrutinise each complainant's evidence with special care. And he also said that there might be an emotional response to issues related to sex offences, and he asked them to put that aside.
2: That is David Weber there. He was speaking with Joe O'Brien. In Colombia, the terrible extent of the damage and loss of life in the aftermath of yesterday's 7.4 magnitude earthquake is becoming clearer. At least 250 people are known to have died. Nearly 200 others are missing in the west of the country. Volunteers have been forming human chains to remove bits of rubble by hand, while excavators and cranes are also being used. At least 100 aftershocks have been recorded since the initial quake, and Cali is one of the worst hit areas. One of those working to help people there is mental health advisor Pamela Londoño from the global health charity Project Hope. She says the psychological impact will be huge.
5: There are a lot of people traumatized by seeing, you know, their houses behind, like, going down, and also having to, you know, rescue some of their family members and pets and children among the rubble. So it has a significant psychological impact. You know, we're still in the acute phase of this natural disaster. And it's also at this point when, you know, we still have hope to find people alive in those, you know, in the middle of this rubble. But it's also after this phase when they are starting to get in some news from those family members, or getting to know that they died, that all this grief will start, and the shock will be even more real than it is now.
6: I was just thinking, from a mental health perspective, what it must do to someone waiting for news of a loved one to hear news of someone being pulled out alive. I think a woman was pulled out alive not that long ago. Presumably, people must feel a surge of hope and think that maybe that could happen for their family member. But tragically, these cases are quite rare as well.
5: We are still hearing, you know, some people from the inside and people alive. So this is like a situation that keeps hope alive. And of course, it can be rare, especially as time passes, right? So it's been already more than 24 hours, where we are still within the 48 hours time frame, which give us even more hope. So yeah, that's, you know, at this point, it starts to become a really challenging situation, and it's hard to keep on, you know, to keep that hope as time passes. But yeah, the rescue teams are there in place, and a lot of community members are helping, because there is this sense of community and a lot of civil society. So the more we provide this immediate support, the best it is, because that will help them feel supported, and that acute stress that it's generated by this situation might go down, and then they will be able to recover better and start, you know, understanding what is happening, what is going to happen next, how they could go through this situation.
6: And for you, I imagine this must be, as you try to help others,

0: It's a very stressful, difficult time for you as well.
1: Absolutely. Yeah, it is also stressful for me. So my background is in clinical psychology, but I'm also a human being who, you know, have emotions and thoughts and feelings. So this is something that I'm aware of on how this could also impact me personally. I always look for support when I need it. I try to be mindful and aware of my stress responses in my body, my trauma responses as well, so I can be, you know, in a good mental health state to be able to witness difficult things, but also to provide the care and the support the other community members need.
0: Do you think this is a tragedy that is going to shape your region for months, maybe years to come?
1: Absolutely. So we're definitely going through a really difficult situation that it's making us as well more resilient. And it's teaching us on, you know, what are the things that we need to improve for future natural disasters? What are the things that are working really well? And what are the things and the gaps that we definitely need to fill to be more prepared, but as well to be able to better support each other?
2: And that is mental health advisor Pamela Londoño from the global health charity Project Hope, speaking to the BBC's James Copnall from Colombia. Making news here on ABC News Radio, Shadow Housing Minister Andrew Bragg has declared the country needs to almost halve its net overseas migration to ensure there's enough housing in Australia. The coalition has vowed to tie migration to housing supply if it wins the next federal election. Teams of firefighters, soldiers and volunteers are continuing efforts to rescue any survivors of the powerful earthquake that hit Western Colombia this week. The Prime Minister and New South Wales Premier are poised to announce a bailout of the Tomago Aluminium Smelter in the New South Wales Hunter region. The deal's expected to be unveiled tomorrow following months of negotiations. And the Broncos skipper insists they won't throw in the towel despite their disastrous NRL title defence this season. Brisbane's had a shocking run with just one win from their last 12 games. Well, scientists at CSIRO are working around the clock to diagnose and map the genomics of H5 bird flu cases as it continues to spread across the country. The results are helping policymakers make decisions about vaccine programs and support for agricultural industries. The Centre for Disease Preparedness has also found the current Australian variation is different to the type that affected dairy cattle and workers in the United States. Josh Becker reports.
3: Experts believe that genomic modelling shows at least 7 separate cases of incursions of bird flu from Heard Island to the mainland in Australia before local transmission has been detected in South Australia and Victoria. Dr. Frank Wong, senior research scientist at the Australian Centre for Disease Preparedness, CSIRO, and World Organisation for Animal Health expert for avian influenza, says the work is important to shape the policy response.
4: This is why it's important that we remain on high alert and continue to manage the situation based on accurate and real-time diagnostic information gathered from ongoing investigations of outbreaks. And we continue to monitor the virus, you know, for possible mutations and reassortments, etc. The rapid diagnostic characterization that occurs at ACDP and by the state labs have allowed us to identify the H5N1 strain, its genotype, to inform the national responses to date.
3: Dr. Frank Wong explains how bird flu in Australia is different to the US strain.
4: This genotype that kind of made its way down South America and then to the sub-Antarctic islands, it hasn't been associated with infection in cattle. The genotypes that are associated with infection in cattle or dairy cattle in the United States are quite specific and have not been detected outside the United States to this date. So those are two different genotypes known as B3.13 and D1.1. So the genotype that have been introduced in Australia is a different reassortment virus known as B3.2. It certainly can infect marine mammals. So for example, in South America, it has impacted colonies of southern elephant seals,

0: sea lions in multiple countries in South America. And when it was detected in Heard Island in late 2025 and early this year, it was observed that it had significant impact to the resident southern elephant seal population in Heard Island. So I think the numbers were, you know, they counted up to 75% of the season's juvenile population have succumbed to H5N1 infection due to this genotype. So I guess, like, to sum up, we should, you know, maintain all the controls and biosecurity that we would do regardless of the strain for Australian livestock anyway, but the risk with this genotype is still considered low for infection of livestock. And I would add that aside from just the makeup of the virus or the genotype, you would need kind of like, I guess, an ecological perfect storm for the virus to spill over and impact livestock, you know. So, for example, coming in contact with mass mortality of infected wild birds, proximity to infected poultry farms, things like that.
1: So what do the genomics tell us about how it spread across Australia? Dr. Matt Neave is team leader of sequencing and agent characterisation at the Australian Centre for Disease Preparedness.
2: We have at least detected 6 or 7 separate introduction events that we think have come from Heard Island. So although we call them separate, they are very similar genomes. Now, of course, this is certainly an underestimate of the true number of incursions that have happened to Australia. You know, they're the ones that we've detected, but of course, Australia is a big country, huge coastline. Can be fairly certain that there's more introduction events than what we've detected. Yeah, those are, we think we're all separate. However, the situation in South Australia, in the Crested Terns and the Gulls and in Victoria, through the sequencing, we can then see that that's not a separate introduction event because the genomes are so similar to each other. You know, some of the genomes are actually, in fact, identical. And so that's why we think there is now transmission of the virus in those birds in that area. So we have seen definitely several separate introduction events, but probably an underestimate of the true number of introduction events.
1: Dr. Debbie Eagles, Director of the Australian Centre for Disease Preparedness at CSIRO, says the industry is well placed.
3: Australian poultry farms have excellent biosecurity and have had to deal with previous H7 influenza outbreaks, particularly across Victoria and New South Wales over the last couple of years. So have had a number of learnings from those experiences around how to even further improve existing biosecurity practices. Obviously, there's a number of measures that can be implemented as needed, such as the Victorian housing orders that have been put in place for a short period based on the recent detections. All of those additional biosecurity measures can help where they're specifically needed as well.
1: So while a vaccine has been flagged to help native animals that are bred in captivity, would it work in the commercial poultry space? Well, it's still up for debate.
3: That's something there's ongoing discussion between government and industry about whether that might be feasible, sort of what opportunities and risks there might be around that.
4: That's Dr. Debbie Eagles, Director of the Australian Centre for Disease Preparedness at CSIRO, ending that report from Josh Becker. Let's talk sport now with Fraser Fyfe. Hello.
5: Hello, Laura. Well, Pat Cummins has confirmed the Australian men's team for its first test side ahead of a mammoth 12 months of cricket. Miles Holbrook-Walk has the details.
6: The big news ahead of Test cricket's return to Darwin is that Scott Boland is the odd man out. Josh Hazlewood returning to the bowling attack that's been the envy of the cricket world for close to a decade. All-rounders Cam Green and Beau Webster will both feature together in a side that sees top opening batter and local boy Jake Weatherald retain his spot to play in Darwin's first Test match in 22 years. They'll face Bangladesh across a 2-match series. Tomorrow is the first of at least 20 tests over 12 months for the men's team involving matchups against New Zealand, South Africa and England.
5: Geelong coach Chris Scott says he believes the club had good intentions when inserting a concussion waiver into the contract of AFL defender Jake Colajasny 2 years ago. Colajasny is unavailable for selection at both AFL and VFL level this weekend. The AFL is investigating why the waiver was not submitted to the league

0: or its players' association. Scott says he isn't in a position to question the ethics of the deal.
1: I don't know enough about it, but I tend to assume good intent in my life in general, and I certainly do when it comes to people that I've worked with really closely for whatever it is, 15 or 16 years now, and have been exemplary in the way they've gone about their business.
0: In the NRL, Canberra Raiders hooker Jaden Brayley will depart the club at the end of the season after signing with the West Tigers. The 30-year-old has signed a two-year deal with the Tigers starting in 2027. The deal brings an end to Brayley's time in the nation's capital after just one season at the Raiders. The Tigers will be Brayley's fourth club after spending time at the Sharks and Knights. Meanwhile, the Wallabies will field a new-look backline for Saturday's second test against Japan in Townsville. Centre Joseph Akuso-Suwali'i has a minor hamstring strain after last week's narrow victory in Osaka. He'll be replaced by Josh Fluke, while Carter Gordon is set to return at 5'8". Prop Angus Bell says the Brave Blossoms will come out firing.
2: They're a class squad, so good to be home, but we know we've got another massive challenge. They're a really, really good side, well coached, well drilled and tough to play, so we're looking forward to playing them up in Townsville.
0: Socceroo and New Melbourne City signing Awa Mabil says he feels it's the right time in his playing career to make a return to the A-League. After spending more than a decade in Europe, the 30-year-old forward has signed with City on a three-year deal. Mabil started his professional career with Adelaide United back in 2013 before eventually making the move overseas. He says a homecoming wasn't on the cards.
3: Adelaide is my home also, family's there, but I also have to look for what is the best, that gives me the best possibility to also win stuff. So the best choice for me, I think I've made the right choice.
0: Meanwhile, Adelaide United's Asian Champions League's hopes have been dashed after losing a playoff against Vietnam's Kong An Hanoi FC last night. More than 6,000 Reds supporters braced the cold to watch the game, which ended in 2-0. The team will now instead play in the Asian Champions League 2 competition. And head coach Ayton Andreoli says that he is disappointed, but looking forward to playing in the second tier.
4: We're going to make the most of it and grow as a club and continue to develop our players. And we see at the end of the season, we're probably talking about another two or three players that, surprise many people. And that's what we're hoping to do.
0: And A-League sides MacArthur and Melbourne City have been knocked out of the Australia Cup in the round of 16 by semi-professional teams. New South Wales Premier League side, the Southern Districts Raiders, beat MacArthur on penalties after the match finished 1-1 after extra time. NPL Queensland side Lions FC has also beaten Melbourne City 2-0 to qualify for the quarterfinals. Laura.
5: Thanks very much for that, Fraser. A look at the capital city weather right now. In Brisbane, it is 17 degrees and a sunny 24 on the way tomorrow. 15 at the moment in Sydney. You're looking at a sunny 20 on Thursday. Canberra, 9 right now, dropping to 0 tonight. Some morning frost to kick off your day, then partly cloudy and 15. It's 13 right now in Melbourne, a possible shower with a top of 16 degrees tomorrow. Hobart, currently 10 degrees, possible shower Thursday and 16 the maximum. It's 13 in Adelaide right now, a shower or 2 and 17 the high tomorrow. It's 16 at the moment in Perth, dropping to 4 tonight, then mostly sunny with a high of 19. And in Darwin, it's 28 degrees. Tomorrow will be mostly sunny with a high of 31 degrees. 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It is 7 o'clock in the east. It's 6:30 in the centre and 5 o'clock now in WA. It's news time.
6: ABC News, I'm Thanmaya Navada. Shadow Housing Minister Andrew Bragg says the Liberal Party is an enabler of multiculturalism in Australia. The comments were in response to his speech to the National Press Club earlier today, where he suggested that net migration under 180,000 is achievable with cuts to backpackers and international students. His coalition colleagues say it doesn't reflect an agreed position of Angus Taylor's shadow cabinet. When asked on Triple J Hack if the coalition is on board with multiculturalism, Andrew Bragg says they're the party that created modern Australia.
7: Malcolm Fraser was essential to bring in the Vietnamese refugees and created the SBS. I mean, we presided over the post-war migration boom, which saw people come from all over the world. We are a proudly multicultural nation, and I'd say that liberalism itself is the great enabler of multiculturalism.
6: One Nation MP Barnaby Joyce has claimed his party is one of the

0: gayest in Australia. The right-wing party has come under fire after WA candidate Parminder Singh made several homophobic statements in a video posted to social media. He said pride parades advertised being gay to young people and claimed homosexuality was a mental illness. Speaking with Patricia Karvelis on Afternoon Briefing, Barnaby Joyce says the views don't align with One Nation.
1: I don't want to say it, but I think we're one of the gayest parties in Australia when you actually go through...
2: Are you trying to come out to me, Barnaby Joyce?
1: No, I don't have to, but I know back in my office they're watching this intently, watching everything I say.
2: One of the gayest parties in Australia is quite the statement.
1: It's true.
0: People displaced by the earthquake in Colombia are spending a second night in shelters or outdoors as efforts to rescue those trapped in the rubble continues. Colombia's president has hailed the rescue of a woman in Pereira, one of the worst hit towns, after a seven-hour operation. Mental health advisor Pamela Londoño from Project Hope, which is responding to the disaster, says people are still struggling to recover from the quake.
3: There are a lot of people traumatized by seeing their houses going down and also having to rescue some of their family members. So it has a significant psychological impact. We're still in the acute phase.
0: A teenager who was allegedly beaten so severely by a brother and sister in Belconnen that he had to be placed in an induced coma has denied telling people someone else was responsible for the attack. Harry Frost reports.
4: The then 14-year-old boy was taken to the Canberra hospital in June last year with multiple injuries and was later airlifted to a specialist children's hospital in Sydney. Dylan Smith and his sister Tabitha are charged over the assault. In an ACT Magistrates Court hearing today, the pair's lawyers put it to the boy that he'd told his mother and other acquaintances other people had been responsible for his injuries, propositions he denied.
0: The New South Wales government is seeking more information from the Therapeutic Goods Administration over its move to suspend the sale of a defibrillator used in the state's ambulances. Here's Tony Ibrahim.
5: The TGA is temporarily halting the sale of the defibrillator, which is used in 1,400 ambulances, the Corpulse 3T. The authority hasn't provided any more details, but says there's a chance the three-month ban from the 25th of August could become permanent. New South Wales Health Minister Ryan Park says a review of the device's failures hasn't led to any patient safety issues being identified.
6: The TGA has not told us to remove these devices. I'll be writing to the TGA to see if they can give us a little bit more information.
5: He says a software update will be released soon to improve the device's reliability.
0: Traditional owners on Cape York are celebrating after finally winning an historic land rights battle that's dragged on for 30 years. The federal court went to the remote community of Woodjil Woodjil today to officially recognise native title over a large stretch of rainforest and coastline. The landmark ruling covers iconic spots like the Daintree and Cape Tribulation, giving the eastern Gukur Yalanji people a direct say over their country. Local elder Francis Walker says it's been a long time coming.
7: This has been a journey that's been carried by many people who have passed on, but there's still more work to continue from this day forward for the young generation to develop our bubu, which is land in our language.
0: And in sport, the Wallabies will field a new-look backline for Saturday's second test against Japan in Townsville. Centre Joseph Fakuso-Soli'i has a minor hamstring strain after last week's narrow victory in Osaka. He'll be replaced by Josh Fluke, while Carter Gordon is set to return at 5/8. And you're up to date with the latest on ABC News.
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9: Hello, Laura Chilingiri, and here with you. Coming up, slashing regulation and cuts to overseas migration. The opposition unveils its plan to help ease the housing crisis. Assault charges dropped against Bondi terror attack hero Ahmed Al-Ahmed. And a rebounding whale population means strandings are on the rise. But what should you do if you find a whale in trouble? Take a look. At first, Shadow Housing Minister Andrew Bragg has unveiled a coalition policy to demolish Australia's building code at the National Press Club today, aiming to squeeze more than 2,000 pages into just 80. An interim report into housing was released by the Select Committee on Productivity in Australia yesterday. The committee, which is chaired

0: chaired by Senator Bragg, examined the regulatory burden constraining productivity in the construction sector. He's told the National Press Club that these regulations have had a negative impact on housing supply and affordability.
1: Regulation has been a nightmare. The government has made the National Construction Code much worse. It is illegal to build a cheap house in Australia, which is outrageous. As we've promised, we will cut building costs. A new Senate report released last night shows how this will be achieved. We have recommended a basic Australian standard, focusing on the core elements needed as the basis. Everything else is optional. It establishes essential structural fire safety and health-related building standards in a cost-effective way. Mandatory ramps, flattened shower flooring, or reinforced walls would be optional extras. We've met the ambition of industry to get back to a construction code closer to the original 200 pages when it started in 1988. Our new framework for an 80-page basic Australian standard is 2,000 pages shorter than Labor's NCC. The house won't be gold-plated, but it won't fall down.
0: That was Shadow Housing Minister Andrew Bragg at the Press Club today. Tom Forrest is the CEO of Urban Task Force Australia, a group representing property developers, and he gives us his response to Senator Bragg's proposal.
2: We welcome any proposal to rationalise what has become an unmanageable mess of a construction code. Look, I think that 2,080 probably grabs the headlines, and the fact that we're talking about it this afternoon means that Andrew Bragg has done his job on shining a spotlight. But the main point here is it's over 2,000. I guess I would make the point that it's not something that's just suddenly happened. This is something that has evolved over decades, involving both Labor governments and Conservative governments over a long, long period of time. But what we do welcome is the fact that both Labor and Liberal are now talking seriously about rationalising and cutting back on that regulatory red tape. It started off that the NCC was a basic minimum. It's now become an aspirational document, and that's not what it should be.
3: Well, we know that this construction code page number of more than 2,200 pages includes all kinds of buildings, not just homes. The section relating to your standard house is around about 332 pages long, so it's not overly onerous. Some of the things that the senator said he would remove there, do any of them give you pause for concern? Removing things like mandatory ramps. We have, you know, obviously there are Australians who are who use wheelchairs or mobility scooters, but there are also Australians who may be mobile now, buy a home and then find that their mobility is impaired. Is there a danger of throwing the baby out with the bathwater here? Should we actually keep measures like mandatory floor ramps, for instance?
2: I don't think we should make things mandatory where it increases the cost for every single home. We don't need to make every single home that's ever built in Australia able to be used by people with a disability or able to be used by ageing people. Yes, certainly it's the case that we need more than we've currently got. We probably need to build up the stock of livable housing for people with disability or seniors to about 20 to 25%, because that's the demographic profile of the country. But the other 75% under the current arrangements are all having to comply with those new standards. That's why I say it's an aspirational document, and it shouldn't be that. It should be a basic minimum to get us through. The market will determine what the builders build. If the market are demanding from developers that they want to see ramps in more locations, we'll get told by the real estate agents very, very quickly that that's what the market's calling for, and we'll build them.
3: So Senator Bragg is saying that these changes would make essential structural considerations like fire safety, for instance, compulsory. But in the current code, the fire-related sections alone run to more than 80 pages. That's just for fire safety. Can you realistically bring the National Construction Code down to 80 pages?
2: I think that that's an aspirational target as well. Bringing it down that far shines a spotlight on the fact that we need to have this document rationalised. You know, there are over 176 pages just as contents pages, between the three volumes of the National Construction Code.
3: But they're not a compulsory read, are they? They're just for reference.
2: it adds to the volume of the document, and you get to 2,000 by having highly duplicative statements throughout, but duplicative statements that are ever so slightly different in each of the places where they're located. This is the sort of thing that

0: we can lead to significant rationalisation. And fire safety is one of those areas where if you had one clear, easy-to-read document, then maybe it would refer to other documents that you could then go to for particular circumstances to deal with the different types of housing that you referred to earlier.
1: Okay, well, arguably that just makes other documents larger. But let's have a listen to what Andrew Bragg had to say about things to keep versus things to drop.
2: Yeah. It just has basic amenity standards. So it's a house that won't fall down, it's secure, it won't burn down, but it doesn't have anything else in it. It's a very simple house.
1: And he said that features like energy efficiency standards would be optional. The head of the Australian Council of Social Service says that'll leave renters with higher power bills, effectively people with less capacity pay higher bills for their utilities. What do you make of that?
0: I think there's an element of truth in what the on the concerns associated with getting rid of them altogether. I think that we have evolved as a society whereby we expect to see a decent level of acoustic amenity, of waterproofing, of fire amenity, which is being dealt with, which is proposed to continue to be dealt with basic safety. And I think energy efficiency is something that we can't just turn our backs on at this point. However, the NCC, as it's currently written, is written to such a very, very high and aspirational level that it's massively adding to the cost of housing. So to the extent that Senator Bragg has shone a spotlight on this additional cost, I think that's a good thing. Whether or not we should be doing exactly what he's proposing, I think that that's a matter for further debate going forward.
3: That is Tom Forrest, CEO of Urban Task Force Australia, talking to ABC News Radio's Sarah Dingle. A woman allegedly murdered by her ex-partner in Logan, south of Brisbane overnight, had contacted police in the days before her death. A 37-year-old man has been arrested. Charlie McLean reports from Logan.
4: Emergency services were called to this Slacks Creek home in Logan in the early hours of the morning, where they found a 27-year-old woman unresponsive. They did try to revive her, but she was declared deceased a short time after that. Her 37-year-old former partner has now been charged with her murder. Now, forensic examinations have wrapped up at the scene, and there will be a post-mortem to come to confirm the exact cause of the woman's death. Police have said that the pair were in a relationship at one point in time and that the woman had been in contact with the police 10 days prior to her death. Let's take a listen now to what police had to say earlier this morning.
5: An autopsy will be conducted to determine the exact cause of death. But our preliminary investigations would suggest that the injuries are consistent with asphyxiation.
4: The man is due to appear at the Brisbane Magistrates Court tomorrow. Investigations are continuing.
3: That is Charlie McLean in Logan, south of Brisbane. And if this story has raised any issues for you, you can get help by calling the National Sexual Assault and Family Violence Counselling Helpline on 1-800-RESPECT. That is 1-800-737-732. That's 1-800-737-732. To the headlines now. Rescuers in Colombia say there is still a possibility people will be found alive under the rubble caused by this week's earthquake. The magnitude 7.4 quake reduced multi-story buildings to rubble in cities including Pereira and Cali. Police have now charged 12 people in relation to the alleged kidnapping and of Sydney grandfather Chris Baksarian, who was abducted from his home in February. China, Japan and the Philippines are reeling from back-to-back storms, with at least three churning across the Pacific at the same time. And in the AFL, Carlton interim coach Josh Fraser has reportedly entered the process to become the club's next full-time senior coach. Fraser has steered the Blues back into finals contention with 10 wins from 12 as caretaker. New South Wales police have dropped all charges against Bondi terror attack hero Ahmed Al-Ahmed after previously accusing him of assaulting and intimidating his father. Mr. Al-Ahmed has accepted a 12-month AVO with standard conditions without making any admissions. Jamie McKinnell is the ABC's court reporter and reminds us of the allegations.
6: Mr. Ahmed was charged in June over what police said was this alleged incident, as he said, in Bankstown, a home in Bankstown back in March. Now, we know that incident was alleged.

0: withdrawn. There was a police prosecutor who confirmed that was the position. And the reason that that happened was basically because of an agreement between the police prosecution and the defence team that Mr. Ahmed has agreed to accept a 12-month AVO. Now, that AVO has a pretty standard set of conditions attached, and his defence lawyer, Mohammed Saker, told the judge today that it was being accepted without any admission of guilt. So then the judge really just read out a list of those standard conditions to Ahmed Al-Ahmed, and she also reminded him that this was not a private order being made on behalf of someone else. It was a court order, and so she said, this is a serious expectation that the court expects you to follow these rules and guidelines, which will govern your behaviour for at least the next 12 months. And there were some pretty standard conditions, like prohibiting him from doing things like harassing or threatening or stalking his father.
1: Okay, have we heard from Ahmed Al-Ahmed today, Jamie?
0: Yeah, he spoke to us outside Bankstown Court, and he was obviously really happy with this outcome. It's a good outcome for him. He said he was innocent and that he's now a free man. He was asked some questions, though, Tom, about the family dynamics and what this means and whether he can repair things with his father. And he was stopped by Mr. Saker from really sort of weighing into that side of things, saying really only that everyone is hoping for peace in this situation. But the other side of it was that everyone was eager to get an update about his recovery. Obviously, his actions during the shooting earned him a lot of praise for his bravery and courage. So everyone's still very curious about how he's going. And he told us that he's still suffering from pain. He's still in treatment and physiotherapy. He said he might have another operation later this year, but he said he's got a really good team of doctors who are helping him through the therapy. Interestingly, Tom, he spoke of what he carries from the shooting being both in his body and his mind. So it's obviously a process of recovering psychologically as well. But Mr. Saker told us that in the past few weeks, this has been a very stressful experience for Ahmed Al-Ahmed. And Mr. Saker, too, the defence lawyer, described these charges being dropped as a great outcome for everyone involved.
1: I guess on a related note, Jamie, today we got some idea of the process that prosecutors are facing in the case against Bondi gunman Naveed Akram, who's facing 78 charges. What's the latest there?
0: Well, this was really painting a picture of just the enormous scale of this case, I guess, Tom. Prosecutors running this case against Mr. Akram have told our local court that there's an unprecedented amount of work involved in preparing these proceedings. Among his charges that you mentioned, there are 15 counts of murder and one count of committing a terrorist act over the shooting in December. Now, a couple of months ago, there were an extra 19 charges added, including further allegations of attempted murder. So what we saw today in the Downing Centre in Sydney CBD was a pretty brief mention of just how things are going. There was a Commonwealth prosecutor there who said that there are 800 witness statements involved. There are ballistics evidence elements. And she said there's also a significant amount of data that's already been downloaded from 7 devices, but there's probably more to come. So she said that before prosecutors can issue what they call a charge certificate, which is sort of confirming the charges, they also need to go through 12 more devices, and there's also improvised explosive device reports, medical reports and things like that. So overall, it was really just the court sort of checking in to see how that that process of serving the brief of evidence is going. Sounds like there's progress being made, but it's a massive case to handle. And so overall, it was adjourned until the end of October.
2: That is Jamie McKinnell in Sydney talking to Thomas Ariti. Now, experts say a spate of whale strandings in Queensland at the weekend is a natural result of a healthy and thriving whale population. The natural instinct of many is to leap in to help, but this could be putting both the whale and humans at risk. So what should you do if you find a whale in trouble? Well, our reporter, James Taylor, tells us one woman's story of a daring whale rescue.
3: At Woothumba Creek on the west coast of Garri, formerly known as Fraser Island, a group of locals and holidaymakers band together to save a stranded humpback whale calf.
4: We're actually going to have a look at a fishing spot. As we got towards the mouth of the creek, we noticed that there was this large mass on the sandbank. We actually thought it had unfortunately passed away, but it took a breath and I was like, no, it's alive.
3: Harvey Bay resident Kim Ralph was one of the rescuers. Her first thought upon realising the whale

0: was in distress was to leap into action.
1: I need to get out of the boat. I have a very, very soft spot for animals, and to see an animal in distress, it just breaks my heart. Even standing there bucketing the water, like the feeling in your heart, all you could do was just keep it wet.
0: Being completely unprepared for what to do to save a whale, one of the group called the Queensland Parks and Wildlife Service for advice.
1: I hadn't even thought about rescuing a whale. They just said just to try our best to keep it wet until they arrived, but be wary that it is a large animal, so we just kept our distance. People need to know these things because they could jump in the water and there could already be a shark there. But I do think that we do need more awareness. There's lots of awareness about our dingoes on Fraser, but there's no awareness about if you possibly come in contact with a whale.
0: It was one of a spate of whale strandings over the past week. On Sunday, SeaWorld rescued two whales off the Gold Coast after they became entangled in fishing gear.
2: That's on, that's on, that's cut!
3: Whale is free. We can confirm 100%.
4: The loss of any individual whale is a terrible tragedy, but it's a very natural occurrence. It will happen. And because of the numbers and the increasing numbers, it may happen with greater frequency.
0: Dr. Wally Franklin is a marine scientist and adjunct fellow with the University of the Sunshine Coast. His research has shown the Australian humpback population has rebounded after being on the brink of extinction.
4: By the early 60s, because of devastating whaling in Antarctica, the population, which we then believed to be about 30,000, was reduced to only 150 individuals survived. But between early 1960s and the early 1990s, they clawed their way back to about 1,000 whales. And then during the 1990s and 2000, they've just made a super recovery. And currently, we estimate there's now in excess of 50,000 whales in the Eastern Australian population. The normal survival rate of a mature humpback population is about 96% survive in any one year. So about 4% of that 50,000 will die of a variety of causes during any one season.
0: Dr. Franklin says Ms. Ralph and the other rescuers did the right thing in keeping their distance and calling the authorities.
4: The whales have very large tail flukes, which if you were to get in the way of one could be lethal. And it's very important also not to touch a stranded whale or dolphin, because human viruses can be transmitted, and similarly viruses from the whale could be transmitted back to humans. That's the reason that's really important to get immediately in touch with parks, so parks can be on the scene and guiding what's going on in terms of doing the best to rescue the stranded whale.
0: In a statement, a Queensland Environment Department spokesperson says the safest way to help a stranded whale is to keep your distance and report the sighting via the Kew Wildlife app.
5: I know this is not the right thing to say, but...
0: Back in Harvey Bay, Ms. Ralph is elated that everyone involved in the rescue is safe and sound.
1: It was a very good feeling to know that it was able to swim away after being on land for so long, and to know that its mum was still there waiting. We did the best that we could do to try to save him, and we hope he's still happily swimming around out there.
6: That is Harvey Bay whale rescuer Kim Ralph, ending that story from James Taylor. Let's check in on sport now with Fraser Fife. Hello.
7: Hi, Laura. Well, Australian men's cricket captain Pat Cummins says the busy test schedule over the next year means the players who have missed out on the first test of their upcoming schedule will get opportunities. Pace bowler Scott Boland and batter Josh Inglis have missed out on selection, with Cummins and Josh Hazlewood back in the side. Australia will also play all-rounders Cameron Green and Beau Webster together. Cummins says that while Boland has missed out ahead of their match against Bangladesh in Darwin, the team knows how capable he is.
8: It's one of those ones where there's not much you can say to Scotty other than obviously there's a lot of cricket coming up, but he knows his worth and how good he is, and yeah, I'm sure he'll be out there at some point pretty soon.
7: To rugby league, and Titans lock Curtis Moran says they'll use the last month of the NRL's home and away season to reset and lay the groundwork for 2027. The Gold Coast club is 15th on the ladder and they have missed the upcoming finals for a fifth straight year. They'll take on the finals-bound Knights away on Sunday. Moran says they're focused on getting the basics right.
2: Yeah, we've lost our way a bit in the last couple of weeks. Just coming back to what we've learnt and what structure we've built over the pre-season, we've sort of veered away from that. Nothing really specific, but we're just going away from our footy and what we've been good at. So we're just trying to get back to that.

0: build good standards going into next pre-season next year.
1: Wallabies prop Angus Bell says there's a renewed sense of pride and purpose within the Australian rugby squad under new coach Les Kiss. They'll take on Japan in Townsville on Saturday, chasing a second straight test win against the Brave Blossoms. Bell says they're learning to relish every chance to represent the country.
2: You get lost in how special a test match is. People don't get many caps. So what Les touches on is how special it is if you get the opportunity in the 23, you know, how awesome it is because one day it all stops. Yeah, he's really just instilled in us how actually special it is to represent the Wallabies and how exciting the next 18 months could be.
1: In the AFL, Gold Coast defender Bodie Yuland says they'll have to be at their absolute best to shut down Brisbane's forward firepower in the weekend's Q clash. The Lions are stacked with dangerous tall and small targets, including Kai Lohman, Logan Morris and Charlie Cameron. Yuland says they'll have their hands full at the Gabba on Saturday.
3: Well, yeah, they've just got so many options down forward. Like, guys standing up like Kai Lohman, I think, kicked 5 on the weekend. Yeah, they've just got so many weapons down there. I think, obviously, Logan kicked 7 against us last time. So, yeah, we've got a lot of people on our hands this week. But I'm sure if everyone plays their role, we'll be able to manage it and hopefully get them back the other way.
1: New Melbourne United signing Cole Anthony says he feels like bringing his talents to the National Basketball League is a natural next step for his playing career. The 26-year-old American is a former NBA first-round draft pick who played 367 games for the Orlando Magic and Milwaukee Bucks. He'll also reunite with Australian forward Joe Ingles, who he played with at Orlando in 2023 and 2024. Anthony admits that he faced an uphill battle in the NBA after not playing his best basketball over recent seasons.
4: I could wait around, potentially try to get a training camp deal and try to fight my way into a spot. I looked at a few other opportunities with like EuroLeague, potentially like China, but this was the opportunity for me. I felt like was just the best move where I really felt wanted by the organization.
1: At Socceroo and New Melbourne City signing Awaa Mabil says part of the reason that he's returning to the A-League is to help grow the game in Australia. The 30-year-old forward comes to Melbourne on a 3-year deal after having spent more than a decade in Europe. Mabil says it's important for him to be able to leave a legacy for future generations.
5: One of the reasons is also to pass on my experience to the younger players and also for my community also. I think it's important I come back because right now it's easy to go for money. But for me, the most important thing is leaving a legacy or leaving a blueprint for the young ones to follow.
1: And that is the latest in sport. Laura?
6: Ain't that the truth? Thank you so much for that, Fraser. Taking a look at the weather in our capital cities, starting in Brisbane, it is currently 16 degrees, down to 11 tonight, a sunny 24 on the way tomorrow. Sydney, 15 right now, a low of 10, a high of 20 tomorrow and sunny. In Canberra, it is 9 degrees, dropping to 0 this evening. Morning frost, then partly cloudy and 15. In Melbourne, currently 12 and a possible shower on the way for your Thursday with temperatures from 10 to 16. Hobart, it's 10 right now, a low of 7. Tonight. Possible shower tomorrow with a high of 16 forecast. It is 13 degrees in Adelaide right now. 10 to 17 the temperature range tomorrow with a shower or two about. Perth, it's 16 at the moment, down to 4 this evening. Then tomorrow, mostly sunny and 19. And in Darwin, it is 27 right now. Tomorrow will be mostly sunny, 22 to 31 degrees. It is now time to check in on the latest news headlines and it's hello to Thenmaya Navada.
7: Hi there, Laura. Housing researchers say the federal opposition's proposed overhaul of the National Construction Code isn't going to deliver more houses on its own. Liberal housing spokesperson Andrew Bragg has vowed to slash the code from over 2,000 pages to 80 if elected, saying the current rules make new builds too expensive. Several senior opposition sources have told the ABC it's not an agreed opposition policy. Members of the Semaphore Workers Club in South Australia say they're absolutely horrified after discovering anti-Semitic vandalism and damage to the building. The club's administrative committee says a group of people broke into the building by smashing a heritage window and spraying Nazi symbols on the 120-year-old pool tables. A 37-year-old man is in police custody in Queensland, charged with murdering a 27-year-old woman in Logan overnight. Police say the pair were formerly in a relationship, marking another addition to the state's recent spate of alleged domestic violence murders. Overseas, China, Spain, Japan, Japan, rather, and the Philippines are reeling from back-to-back storms, with at least three churning across the Pacific at the same time. Among them is the remnants of Typhoon Dolphin, which slammed eastern China earlier this week and is expected to bring torrential rains to Beijing today as it moves inland as a tropical storm. And both Singapore and South Korea have pulled a bagel seasoning sold by the American grocery chain Trader Joe's for containing poppy seeds. The Everything But The Bagel seasoning also contains sesame seeds, sea salt, garlic and onion. While they don't naturally contain opiates, poppy seeds are banned in both countries because they can get contaminated with opiates during harvesting. Last week, Seoul authorities said the seasoning tested positive for both morphine and codeine, which are found in the plant's sap. Wow, Laura, that seasoning really does have everything.
8: Good to know. Thank you so much, then, Maya.
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8: Laura Chilingirian here with you. It is good to have your company. Coming up, the Shadow Housing Minister outlines the Coalition's plan to overhaul Australia's construction code. A report into the online abuse of women calls on social media companies to stop the attacks.
10: I receive quite a high volume of online abuse and misogyny and sexist comments. They range from blatant disrespect all the way up to rape and death threats.
8: We'll also bring you the latest on the day in finance. The federal opposition is proposing to slash regulations and go back to basics in order to get more homes built in Australia. Housing spokesman Andrew Bragg has also suggested that net migration cuts could be achieved by targeting backpackers and graduated students. But some of his Liberal colleagues aren't too keen on that idea. Political reporter Monty Beauville has more from Parliament House.
11: This was a plan that the Shadow Housing Minister, Andrew Bragg, addressed at the National Press Club this afternoon. Now, essentially, that was an overhaul of Australia's construction code that he was proposing there. As part of that, he talked about a need to bring down net overseas migration. Now, he says that's important to ease the pressure on housing demand. He talked about we needing more skilled migrants into Australia, people like builders, and less of people like baristas. He basically suggested that bringing the net overseas migration down from around 300,000 where it is now to around 180,000 would help with this. He says that modest reductions to international students, working holiday makers and post-study work visas could help achieve that reduction in net overseas migration. But this afternoon, several senior Liberal colleagues of Senator Bragg have come out saying that this hasn't been agreed to by the Liberal Party. This isn't a position of shadow cabinet. Andrew Bragg did respond to this on afternoon briefing a short time ago. Here's a little of what he had to say.
12: The way you do this in terms of the visas and the different classes, that's something that we need to work out. But I just thought it was important to move the debate on into the ranges that we need to be in if we want to use this lever to try and help the housing disaster that we're in now.
13: Andrew Bragg there. And Monty, on another issue, what's the latest on this ongoing furor or discussion over what the Prime Minister said on that podcast?
11: Whatever you want to call it now, Melon Gate, Melon Saga, it's certainly seeming to be rolling on here in Parliament House as a key point of discussion. A bit of a background, this is all about those comments that the Prime Minister made about some melons he was gifted to by his Japanese counterpart. Essentially, he is saying that he wasn't being disrespectful when he was talking about the fruit and made some hand gestures on a podcast interview last month. There is growing cause for him to apologise over those comments. And also, we now know that the Coalition has referred an apparent leaking of confidential correspondence between Australia and Japanese officials to federal police. They're looking into that matter. The Prime Minister did respond to this in Question Time today.
14: We take our relationship seriously, including our obligations for engagement, including with Japan. I note that in a political stunt from the opposition, they have referred matters to the AFP. The AFP is, of course,
15: order. Members on my left.
14: Of course, completely independent of the government and they'll undertake their work, and I'm confident about that.
11: Now, that was the Prime Minister in Question Time today, and when he was making those comments, we heard from Japan's government for the first time, really, publicly about this melon saga. Essentially, they're saying they're trying to put, water down or play down the whole saga. In a statement to the ABC, Japan's ambassador to Australia said that they're aware of the reporting in the media. They say that we have been informed by the Australian side that Prime Minister Anthony Albanese did not make the comments in the way that has been reported, and talked a little bit about some of the strong bond that Japan and Australia has fostered over the last few months. So certainly a watering down of the situation there from the Japan government, but certainly calls for Anthony Albanese to apologise continue to grow from the opposition.
8: That's Monty Beauville. He was talking there with Joe O'Brien. A new report from the Online Hate Prevention Institute has revealed the disturbing extent of misogynistic harassment directed at women's rights advocates, including threats of rape and murder. The report was commissioned by the group Collective Shout, and it details how its members have been targeted by graphic, violent cyber attacks, and it's found the major social media platforms are doing little to address the problem. Sean Tarek Goodwin reports.
15: When the women's rights group Collective Shout launched a public push to combat violent, sexist content in video games, it was met by a torrent of threats and abuse. The group's campaigns manager, Caitlin Roper, spoke in Parliament House in Canberra this morning.
16: The reality is that many of our abusers are regular men. Men who aren't ashamed to threaten to rape us, hunt us down and kill us from their actual social media accounts, with their real names attached and profile pictures showing them smiling alongside their wives and children, sometimes daughters.
15: She was addressing an event marking a year since the onset of the campaign. Dr. Patrick Scollier-Gray from the Online Hate Prevention Institute was commissioned to write a report on their experience.
17: The abuse of Collective Shout involved large numbers of abuse participants from all over the world, and it relied on the indifference of an immense and mostly silent passive majority.
15: The report found the abuse was fuelled by disinformation and misogyny, aided by tech companies being unwilling or unable to stop it.
17: Platform moderation systems proved inadequate, disinformation spread faster than corrections, abusive material remained online long enough to create the appearance of public consensus. The victims found very few, if any, meaningful avenues for redress.
15: Women in other aspects of public life have also reported similar organised online attacks. A new report by political advocacy group Women for Election found 90% of women who hold or are running for a position in government experienced online abuse or intimidation. It found 82% of female politicians have changed their behaviour because of the abuse, and about half have questioned whether to run again. One of the women speaking up about it is Victorian Animal Justice MP Georgie Purcell.
10: I receive a large, quite high volume of online abuse and misogyny and sexist comments. They range from, I guess, blatant disrespect all the way up to rape and death threats.
15: She says she's even had to allocate staff to monitor the abuse.
10: Disagreeing with politicians is a fundamentally important part of our democracy. All that we ask is that people do it in the way that they do for men.
15: Ms. Purcell says it's a deterrent for young women looking to participate in politics.
10: I don't just worry that the behaviour towards me turns women away. I know that it does. People say to me every single day, and that's fundamentally bad for democracy. And the people that suffer are our own communities because they're not getting the best representation.
15: She says she thinks the problem would be reduced if there were tougher penalties and if people had to show their real identities online.
10: A lot of these accounts are established accounts but under fake names or require a lot of investigation to find out who they are.
15: Romola Hollywood is the Director of Local Government New South Wales.
18: I've experienced that myself. I'm a serving councillor and deputy mayor in the Blue Mountains, and I think it's something that's, happening, not in isolated communities. It's happening across New South Wales. It's happening across Australia.
15: She also wants the government to do more.
18: You know, you want to report, so you report, and then it seems to continue. And sometimes people are doing it behind an anonymous or fake profile.
15: The eSafety Commissioner, Julie Inman-Grant, has been calling for more safeguards to protect women online and says the technology industry needs to step up to stop these platforms from being weaponised.
8: That is Sean Tarek Goodwin with that report. In South America,

0: Colombia is entering a third day since a 7.4 magnitude earthquake struck the country early on Monday morning local time. At least 250 people are reported to have died, with hundreds injured and still missing. There have been more than 100 aftershocks since the original quake, and teams of firefighters, soldiers and volunteers are continuing in their efforts to rescue any survivors. In some areas, they've even been forming human chains to remove bits of rubble by hand. The BBC's José Carlos Cueto is in Cali in the west of Colombia.
1: Right now, the focus is pretty much on trying to find survivors on the collapsed building, on the rubble that might be trapped, that might be alive. There have been some cases of successful rescue operation where they have found people alive under the rubble. I must say, this is a bit like comparing to the horrible images that we saw from Venezuela less than 2 months ago. But it's not that apocalyptic scenario, but there are like seriously affected infrastructure in the city. Around more than 50, the mayor of the city confirmed, that were collapsed or partially collapsed. And then when you get to these places, like many of them were offices or commercial spaces, not all of them residential. So that sort of has got probably a death toll that is less than was expected probably by this time, but death toll is expected anyway to be higher, given that as the time goes by, also the hopes for finding survivors under the rubble sort of decreases.
2: And beyond Cali, what is the general picture of the areas affected by Monday's earthquake? How are people coping, especially those who've lost their homes and lost their loved ones?
1: Well, there is really a lot of distress. People still can't believe what has happened to them, especially after having so recent all those events in Venezuela, and given all the connections, the cultural, the human connections between the two countries. But again, like the show of affection, solidarity that I've been seeing, people really, many of them are putting their material losses apart and are focusing on trying to rescue as many people alive as possible.
2: And what are people making of the response, especially on the part of the government? How satisfied are they?
1: I don't think it has been enough time for people, you know, to notice whether something is going especially wrong or especially well at this stage. The response has been quick. At least in Cali, there have been a lot of military members deployed, army members deployed. They're really like looking after like the worst affected areas. A lot of paramedics also deployed that were deployed from Bogota, firefighters from Bogota as well. And then the help from volunteers has been massive. So we're not at this stage in which people are, you know, asking for more response or a quicker response from the authorities. But probably as the hours go by and the despair increases, we kind of take off the table to see some sort of disagreement or some sort of complaint about the authorities' response.
2: You've been to the site of one of the buildings that crumbled due to the earthquake, where volunteers, rescue workers were just working to try and find some of those who are trapped beneath the rubble. Just tell us about the situation there and what it showed you about what's happening with this earthquake.
1: Well, it was a very tense situation, and that building actually has become sort of the symbol of the tragedy in Cali. We have seen several pictures and several footage on social media, in the media as well. I counted easily around 300 people in the site. It was a four-story building that totally collapsed. Last night there were about 25, according to the mayor figures, 25 people trapped under the rubble. I understood that about from 6 to 10 people were rescued overnight. And today, pretty much the efforts were focusing on trying to find more. It was a very tense situation because the rescue teams were demanding total silence in the area in an attempt to hear those under the rubble either making noises or screaming or asking for help. And by the time I left, it got even more tense because all the rescue efforts were canceled for a bit because there were aftershocks and the alarm of earthquake went off again. Fortunately, nothing major happened, but it just shows the level of uncertainty and despair that this place

0: is more affected at suffering at the moment.
1: That is the BBC's Jose Carlos Cueto speaking to Catherine Biarahunga. Let's take a look at the headlines. Japan's government has broken its silence on the political furor over Prime Minister Anthony Albanese's Melons podcast comment, with Tokyo's ambassador in Canberra playing down the significance of the comments in the episode. From Monday, food delivery workers across Australia will receive legally enforceable minimum pay and conditions for the first time under a landmark Fair Work Commission ruling. Indonesian authorities say crews have rescued 172 people and recovered the body of one passenger after a ferry caught fire in rough seas near Bali this morning. And in cricket, Australia has revealed its first team of the test schedule, with Josh Hazlewood making it back into the side after having more than a year off cricket. Now to Queensland, and something that started with a simple challenge: collect as many plastic bottle caps as possible. Students, teachers and families at Cairns State Special School joined the hunt, gathering a small mountain of colourful lids destined for recycling. The school believes the bottle tops are just the beginning, hoping that the project will help students gain the skills, confidence and experience to build successful futures. Juanita Soper visited the school and met with Principal Alicia Smith.
2: As more people get involved, it became highly competitive and who could collect the most bottle tops. And Miss Shannon, who you're going to talk to soon, is a very competitive person and got together with one of the other teachers and across their cohort, and they've collected quite a few bottle tops.
3: How you going? My name's Shannon Kane and I'm a teacher aide at Cairns State Special School.
4: And Shannon, you forgot to mention, you're the bottle top trio champion.
3: That's right. The big collector and washer of a lot of bottle tops.
4: How did you source all these bottle tops?
3: Everywhere. Neighbours, friends, cafes, cousins, aunties, dogs up the street, librarians, people in the supermarket, everyone, friends of friends. Yeah, people were just constantly dropping bottle tops off.
4: This is Bailey Stevenson from Candycare Precious Plastic FNQ.
5: A couple of years ago, I reached out to the special school and the response was amazing. And they were like, let's get down to the factory, let's get some work experience sorted. And that's exactly what we did. And yeah, I think this is our third year with every Thursday for an hour we have some kids from the special school come in, and we're super stoked about it.
6: This lady's name's Juanita.
4: Hello, Aiden. Really nice to meet you, mate. Aiden, congratulations on the bottle top challenge and being a work experience kid. How does that make you feel going to work?
7: Good and fun. Good to learn. Yeah.
4: What do you do when you turn up at Candycare Plastics?
7: We go to learn, get ready and put gloves on and glasses on. Melt pots, lids and then make pots and combs and Senga and pens.
4: Bailey was saying that some of you guys go and sell the products as well at the markets.
7: Yeah, we sell them. Maybe $5 or $10 or $50 or $20. Yeah, it's cool.
4: Is that your favourite day of the week?
7: Yes. So fun. Good to learn, yeah.
2: We've got some really highly capable students here who can participate in the workforce, who would easily be able to undertake a traineeship, say, in hospitality or retail. And, you know, we see that in providers or retailers such as, you know, Kmart and Target and such, and you do see the visibility in the community there. We do probably get more questioning than anything when we do approach people who aren't specific disability support providers. They want to know how they'll be supported, you know, what's the level of disability, is it going to be difficult for them as an employer, and I understand that, and also there's a safety component as well, but we'd love to open those relationships with more businesses across the community, because we've got so many students with so many skills, and the splinter skills where they've got special interests and highly developed skills in specific specific spaces. So there are lots of opportunities for our students, and we can see a lot of potential for our students. I invite anybody out there in the community who thinks that they could support a student who has the skills to work in their workplace, or even on a part-time capacity, you know, 1 hour a day, 2 hours a day, that gives them, one, the community access, two, the ability to build some skills, and three, that social component as well, that it comes with being a valued part of the workplace. So that's really important to us, to build those skills for our students.
1: That's Cairns State Special School Principal Alicia Smith ending that story from Juanita Soper. Sport coming your way in a couple of minutes, but first let's check finance with CommSec market analyst Laura Bessarati, who explains how the Aussie share market performed today.
8: Look, it was a bit of a sluggish session, so we actually ended down by roughly 0.5%. But if you recall, it was less than a week ago that we hit a record high. So we're still less than 1% away from that record. I think that's an important reminder. And of course, it is reporting season, so it's likely we are going to continue seeing a lot more share price volatility in the coming weeks because of that, which is, reporting season generally brings a lot bigger than usual swings in share prices. So I think we had some big movers going up today, some big movers going down today, and that left our market relatively subdued and down by roughly 0.5%, as I mentioned.
9: Okay. And it was a big day for company results, those results themselves, of course.
8: Yes, of course it was. Now, today was the biggest day for reporting season so far, but they will keep heating up as the weeks roll on. Of course, next week it's going to be really big, and also the week after that. So the second half of the month is usually the biggest. Now, there's too many results to go through them all, but let's look at just some of the big movers or the key results today. Now, of course, we have to talk about Commonwealth Bank because it's one of the largest stocks on the Aussie market. And it actually had quite a choppy session. So at some points its share price was up, at some points it was down following a mixed result, but it did end down by 0.7%. Now it posted a stronger than expected cash profit. It was up 7% to almost $11 billion, which is a record result for the company. But it also flagged that home loan applications have fallen 15% since May's federal budget. And if you cast your mind back on Monday, we heard from Westpac, who also flagged a drop in mortgage applications, a 20% drop, I think they flagged. So that could be a trend that's emerging amongst some of our biggest banks. We will hear from ANZ tomorrow with a quarterly update, so we'll wait and see if that continues. And I just wanted to highlight a few more results. We had AGL Energy jumping 6% despite missing full-year profit estimates, but it did have a strong forecast. And the job posting sites, Seek was the worst performer, plunging 14%, and this was after flagging a softer growth outlook. So I think it's becoming a theme once again this reporting season that the outlooks, or company outlooks, what they expect in the coming months and over the next year, that's really driving the major driver of the share price swings that we're seeing so far.
1: That's CommSec's Laura Bessarati with Sarah Dingle. The Aussie dollar holding firm at 70.6 US cents. It's worth 52 and a quarter British pence, 61.2 euro cents, $1.12 Japanese yen, and $1.20.5 New Zealand. Let's get sport now with Fraser Fife.
10: Thanks, Laura. Well, the Wallabies are training in Brisbane ahead of the second game of their two test series against Japan on Saturday afternoon. Australia claimed a 35-32 victory at the weekend in sweltering conditions in Osaka in what was also Les Kiss's first game in charge. ABC Radio Sydney spoke with the newly installed Australian coach about his plans to get the Wallabies back on track.
11: I think the things have started to turn around. You know, there was a lot of, from the higher levels, governance challenges. How do we govern the game? And I think a lot of those things with Phil Waugh and Daniel Herbert have really pushed it in the right direction. And then from the ground up at Wallaby level, just getting an agreed way that we prepare and that equals the type of game that we want to put on the field in the 80 minutes all the time. And I think that's got better and better over the last 2 years. And now my job is to take it forward and polish it up and work with these guys to make sure that we get better at what we're good at. There's something that I don't want to miss in this whole journey, is that these guys find a Wallaby way that they are really proud of and blaze their own trail. You know, we've had some great Wallaby teams in the past. They should be inspiring us, and we should empower this group to go and blaze a trail and make a Wallaby's way that is their way.
12: I suppose listeners might be interested to understand how far off you think this side is now, both the culture and the playing standard, from being able to regularly turn up and beat the likes of the All Blacks and the Springboks and, you know, whichever Northern Hemisphere team they might be facing.
11: It seems like, there is thresholds in the game that we just don't handle certain things. And it's not because they're not good enough players and they're not strong mentally, emotionally and technically and tactically. I just think it's trying to find the solution and the recipe that makes that work for them. And, they're a fantastic group of guys and got a fantastic coaching team. I'm pretty sure we'll do what we can and to make sure we find that solution.
12: Tell me about you. You seem to have a slightly different style. I think you were laughing in the coaching box late in the game when the result was in the balance. You seem like a pretty relaxed kind of guy.
11: Yeah, I've got bandwidth in my emotions. They certainly bounce between the high and the low, or the anxious and the free. I'm driven. I don't take this lightly. The laugh in the box was just a little moment with coaches as we learning to grow with each other and how we feel tension and in a box. Sometimes humour is the best thing to just let something out and to relax you and keep you focused. It was just a light little moment in the box that we had. It shouldn't all be just a frown on the top of the head and, your head so deep in something that you can't enjoy the process as well. So I think that's part of the Aussie spirit. We're competitive. We'll fight for anything, but we'll also have a bit of crack and a bit of fun along the way, and trying to get that balance right is important. But for me, this means a lot to me. I know there's a lot at stake for the game here. We want to make sure we can do the right thing to continue to grow the game. There's a lot of people who are invested in this in many different ways, a lot of stakeholders from grassroots right up to the top. So I take this, don't take this lightly, the responsibility we have, and I'm enjoying it at the moment.
12: Here's what Japan's coach, Eddie Jones, quite a different type of character, had to say about you after the game.
13: Probably they want to play with greater passes. Under Joe, they went to very much half-field type attack, and today they tried to move the ball quicker, which I think Les likes to do, and that's what he did at London Irish.
12: So is that going to be the secret to what you do, a faster game, moving the ball around a bit more?
11: No, I don't think so. One of the things that's been put in place is the fundamentals and the basics of the game over the last couple of years. And, those things are not lost to me. They're going to have to be very important and vital in terms of how we build forward and continue to grow. I certainly have some slight differences about how I approach things. Talking to the player group, there's certainly an appetite to explore some different things, but we won't forget the tenets of the game.
10: That was Wallabies coach Les Kiss speaking to ABC Radio Sydney's Hamish McDonald ahead of Saturday's clash against Japan in Townsville. Laura.
1: Thank you, Fraser. Let's look at the weather right now. Brisbane 16, sunny tomorrow and 24 degrees. It is 14 right now in Sydney, sunny and 20 for Thursday. Canberra currently 8, down to 0 tonight. Morning frost, partly cloudy and 15 tomorrow. It's 12 in Melbourne. You're looking at a top of 16 with a possible shower. Hobart 10 right now. Possible shower and 16 tomorrow. In Adelaide, it's currently 13 degrees. You're looking at a shower or two for Thursday with a maximum of 17 degrees. 15 right now in Perth, a low of 4, then mostly sunny and 19. And in Darwin, it's 27 right now. Tomorrow, mostly sunny with a high of 31 degrees. It's time for a news update here on ABC News Radio.
14: ABC News, I'm Thanmaya Navada. The Shadow Housing Minister says Australia needs to build more homes to address the housing affordability crisis. Andrew Bragg has promised to slash the National Construction Code from over 2,000 pages to 80 if elected. Building groups and the Productivity Commission estimate regulations add thousands to the cost of each newly built home. And Senator Bragg says right now people can't afford to buy any house.
15: We need to build granny flats. We need to build airspace on top of other houses. We need to have more subdivisions. We need to build out the missing middle. We need to make home building an economic venture. So we need to be able to have a system where people can afford to build a new house and the builders can make a buck out of it.
14: Overseas, Israel's army has demolished the home of a Palestinian man killed by IDF soldiers in the West Bank, while two Palestinian families remain trapped by settlers further south. John O'Wakeley with the details.
16: The Israel Defense Forces destroyed the home of Farouk Ramadan, who the Israeli military says was involved in a shooting during a settler attack on Tel Village. Last month, the Palestinian Health Ministry said Israeli soldiers shot and killed four Palestinians in the village of Tel in the northern West Bank, while the IDF reported the deaths of two soldiers, one of whom was a settler in a local defense squad. Meanwhile, in the town of Kusra, south of Nablus, extremist settlers from a nearby outpost set up near two Palestinian homes have trapped the residents inside their homes since Sunday, cutting water and electricity, prompting Israeli human rights groups to appeal for urgent help.
14: An Israeli military statement has described recent actions by Israeli civilians in Kusra as illegal, reprehensible and unacceptable. Pakistan's foreign ministry says three of its nationals were killed in an attack in the Red Sea. It comes after Yemeni authorities reported that four crew members and two rescuers were killed in an attack by Iran-backed Houthis on a cargo ship in the Red Sea. If the attacks are confirmed, it would mark the first deaths in a Houthi strike on shipping since the Iran war began earlier this year. A counter-terrorism expert has called for a national mass media campaign to raise awareness of violent extremism and the support available during evidence at the Anti-Semitism Royal Commission. It's been examining the effectiveness of programs including Step Together, a phone and online support service for those worried about someone they know who may be at risk of violent extremism. Deakin University's Professor Michelle Grossman says there needs to be a saturation campaign to raise the profile of counter-extremism efforts.
17: The softly approach, that more refined, targeted approach, I think we're past that point. And I think some of the tragic and horrific events that we've seen recently in Australia have really clarified that for me. I don't think that we can afford anymore to have that.
14: A healthcare provider in WA's Kimberley is drastically cutting services and offering redundancies to staff after losing more than half its federal funding. Boab Health, a non-profit allied healthcare provider that's worked across the Kimberley for almost 30 years, has previously relied on government funds for 90% of its operations. Board Chair Keita Bond says the loss of that support will result in dozens of staff being axed and services withdrawn.
18: The unintended consequence there is that shift in funding and that lack of universal and inclusive funding for all Kimberley residents will make it very hard for Boab to continue. And we just want the best outcomes as well as choice for Indigenous and non-Indigenous people across the Kimberley.
14: The Federal Health Minister has been contacted for a response. A former Hobart Hurricanes cricket player will serve at least 10 months in prison for sexually abusing a girl, Scout Wallen reports.
19: Aaron William Summers pleaded guilty to two counts of the sexual abuse of a young person and one count of grooming in June in the Supreme Court of Tasmania. Summers sexually abused a 15-year-old girl in Hobart in 2018 after meeting her at a Hobart Hurricanes cricket game. The grooming refers to their social media contact between 2018 and 2021. In court today, he was sentenced to 2.5 years, suspended after 10 months. Summers was extradited to Tasmania last year after he served almost 4 years in a Northern Territory prison for online child abuse charges.
14: And little penguins across Victoria will undergo vaccinations for bird flu as the disease continues to spread across parts of the state's coast and suburban areas. The two doses will be given to 5,000 penguins at Phillip Island and St Kilda, which the state government says will help reduce the impact of the disease and protect biosecurity. There are 60 cases of the deadly virus across the state, but none have been recorded in seabirds. ABC News.
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4: Hello, Laura Chilingirian here with you. It is Wednesday, the 12th of August. Good to have your company this evening. Coming up, Independent MP Andrew Wilkie refers the Labor government's handling of its gambling ad reforms to the National Anti-Corruption Commission. The Royal Commission hears shooting clubs should be trained to detect the warning signs of violent extremism before it's too late. And we'll be talking about coaching in sport and why a tough, authoritative approach may no longer be the best way to motivate your team. The Independent Federal MP Andrew Wilkie has asked the National Anti-Corruption Commission to investigate whether any government MPs have been, quote,
1: improperly influenced by the gambling industry. Mr. Wilkie is concerned that personal relationships, gifts and hospitality may have compromised an MP's ability to form policies on the matter. The Albanese government is pushing to get its proposed laws on gambling ads and online gaming through Parliament in this sitting fortnight. Andrew Wilkie and other critics of the bill argue it doesn't go far enough. David Sparks prepared this report.
0: Speaker, my question is to the Prime Minister.
21: The debate over advertising by gambling companies is raging. And in Question Time today, the independent member for the Tasmanian seat of Clark, Andrew Wilkie, added another ingredient to the mix.
0: Prime Minister, I've referred to the National Anti-Corruption Commission. My concern that individuals in the federal government, when formulating gambling policy, have been improperly influenced by individuals in the private sector.

0: Clearly, donations, gifts, hospitality and personal relations have resulted in a gambling policy diametrically opposed to research, public opinion and the public interest. Do you agree this constitutes corruption? Do you understand how the donations, etc., have compromised your government and its judgment?
1: Prime Minister Anthony Albanese answered, saying he respects Mr Wilkie's commitment to the issue, but he rejects any suggestion that members of his government have been influenced by gifts or hospitality.
2: To question people's motives is, I think, undermining the civil debate that is required on these issues. We'll continue to promote the legislation is before the Parliament today, hasn't been influenced from certainly my position, has not been influenced by the way that is suggested, I'm sure, of all of the members on this side. And I don't suggest members on any side of this debate have been influenced other than by how do we deal with an issue that is complex, it isn't simple.
1: Speaking earlier today at a joint press conference with other independent MPs, Andrew Wilkie said part of his concern stems from a story in Nine newspapers.
0: In that, it discloses that according to donor records, in the 4 years between 2021 and 2024-25, gambling companies donated about $5 million to the Labor Party. If this article is accurate, then one or more individuals in the private sector stand accused of affecting the impartial exercise of powers or performance of official duties by one or more public officials.
1: In his letter to the National Anti-Corruption Commission, or the NAC, Mr Wilkie acknowledges the commission does not have the power to investigate governments, and he's not making allegations against any specific individual. It's unclear whether the commission will act on Mr Wilkie's letter. Anthony Wheely is chair of the Centre for Public Integrity and a former New South Wales Court of Appeals judge.
3: There's no doubt that the NAC has very extensive powers to investigate if it considers that a matter warrants full investigation, but the issue is whether it does or not. I mean, they could at the outset say, we know that donations are made via the gambling lobby, for example, to the government. We know that the gambling lobby has, a reasonably close relationship with government ministers. We know that they have access to government ministers and have meetings with them, etc. But, of course, it's a long step from there to suggest that any ministers have been involved in what would constitute a breach of public trust and thus amount to corrupt conduct. But they do have the powers to investigate those things.
1: Regardless of whether the issues in Andrew Wilkie's letter are a matter for the National Anti-Corruption Commission, Anthony Wheely says Australia needs stronger laws to regulate the lobbying of politicians.
3: We have argued that the lobbying regime at the moment is deplorable. It's almost completely unregulated, and there are no sanctions for anyone breaching what protocols there are. It's important to know if lobbyists approach the government, we need to know what they're discussing and with whom. In other words, we need access to diaries and we need those diaries to have meaningful content. And so none of that is regularised or made into law, and it should be.
1: The government's legislation contains measures to limit gambling ads on television, radio and online, but it falls short of the complete ban on ads that many are calling for. It's in negotiations with the Coalition and the Greens to win support for the legislation in the Senate. Both of those are pushing for stronger restrictions on gambling ads. The Coalition also wants the legislation to include a targeted crackdown on gambling inducements and a simplified option for audience members to curb ads on streaming services.
4: That report there from David Sparks. The Royal Commission on Anti-Semitism and Social Cohesion has heard that shooting clubs should be trained to detect the warning signs of violent extremism before it's too late. The inquiry is this week examining the drivers of ideological and religious extremism. It also heard better public awareness campaigns for counter-terrorism programs are needed. Reporter Victoria Pengilly is covering the Royal Commission in Sydney.
5: We heard from Daniel Gregg, who is a psychologist, and he spent most of his career working with white supremacists. He also happens to be an official with a community gun club, and he told the Royal Commission that community gun clubs are in a unique position.

0: to detect the early warning signs of radicalisation. Now, he said these gun clubs typically are someone's first interaction with using a gun, and they meet between 6 to 12 times a year, which gives the members a chance to observe other members' behaviour to see if they're exhibiting any early warning signs of extremist ideology. Now, Daniel Gregg said at his own community gun club, he'd implemented a series of behavioural screening tests. So when a member first joined, they'd come out to a number of community meetings, they'd be assigned a mentor, and it was quite a rigorous process before they could become licensed and become a member of that club. And that time gave the club the chance to observe that member's behaviour to see if they were a fit and proper person who could become registered to have a firearm. And he said this is a program that should be implemented more broadly at other community gun clubs.
1: We don't want bad actors in our organisations for the same way that, pardon the pun, pubs don't want brawlers inside, is because we wear the collective consequences if something goes wrong. And I was quite young when I first had involvement with a shooting club in an executive position. And I was also in the final stages of my psychology training. And one of those things was the responsibility that I have across both for my registration and also seeing some of the incidences that have occurred over the years, that clubs are often called to coronial inquests. And the last thing I wanted to do was be called to a coronial inquest, and I hadn't done enough.
2: And Victoria, what did the inquiry hear about a public awareness campaign?
0: So, Joe, this was about a federal diversion program called Step Together that was set up in July last year. Now, it's a support line that connects families or individuals with services to counter extremist ideology. Now, we know since it's been set up, it's received around 180 calls, but the inquiry heard that there's been limitations to this support line. It's based out of New South Wales, despite being a federal program, which means there are limitations to the types of referrals it can make for people, the callers, who call from interstate. There's also an issue with visibility. Not that many people know about this program, Step Together. And we heard from counter-terrorism studies researcher Michelle Grossman from Deakin University. She told the inquiry that the Step Together program would benefit from a public awareness campaign similar to what we've seen in the UK.
3: Violent extremists do not arrive here from another planet. You know, they are not beamed down on a spaceship. They are ordinary people in our communities, in our families, in our workplaces, and in our schools. And if we do not have the public awareness to be able to recognize and take steps towards addressing the harms on many levels that they represent, then I believe we are doing ourselves a national disservice.
0: Tomorrow we're expecting to hear from a former jihadist. He also worked with the Taliban in Pakistan. He's likely to give evidence about how he was radicalised and how he's since reformed.
4: That is Victoria Pengilly speaking to Joe O'Brien about today's proceedings at the Royal Commission on Anti-Semitism and Social Cohesion. Let's take a look at the headlines. Shadow Housing Minister Andrew Bragg has declared the country needs to almost halve its net overseas migration to ensure there's enough housing in Australia. The Coalition has vowed to tie migration to housing supply if it wins the next federal election. Well, teams of firefighters, soldiers and volunteers are continuing efforts to rescue any survivors of the powerful earthquake that hit Western Columbia this week. The Prime Minister and New South Wales Premier are poised to announce a bailout of the Tomago Aluminium Smelter in the New South Wales Hunter region. The deal's expected to be unveiled tomorrow following months of negotiations. And in sport, the Broncos skipper insists they won't throw in the towel despite their disastrous NRL title defence this season. Brisbane's had a shocking run with just one win from their last 12 games. Well, for decades, speaking of sport, good coaching has meant toughness, authority and control. And now researchers say the opposite may be true, and they're using a popular Apple TV show to prove it. For anyone who's ever watched the series Ted Lasso, you can probably relate to feeling uplifted, laughing out loud and ugly crying all at the same time. The show follows an American gridiron coach who's hired to run a struggling English football team. He knows nothing about soccer, of course, but he certainly knows how to inspire his players. He's overly optimistic, talks about his feelings and has genuine relationships with his players and staff. But when you look at sports coaching in the real world, at the elite level, how does it compare to the lasso way? Well, two quick

0: Queensland academics have posed that question in the conversation. One of them is Associate Professor Vince Kelly, a sport and health scientist at Queensland University of Technology, and he joins me now. Thanks very much for joining us, Vince. How would you describe Ted Lasso's coaching style?
1: Laura, I think he is the ultimate

0: tough love coaches. And the difference with Ted is that he's the opposite, is that he's looking to develop people rather than develop athletes, I think.
1: But, you know, when you look at, you know, the tough coaches, they do tend to produce results.
0: Yeah, 100%. And I think that's the thing with Ted is that he is high support, but he also has high expectations. So I think that's the difference with Ted, that it's not just, you know, he's not just being warm and fuzzy. He actually has high expectations for his athletes as well.
1: What made you and Patrick Holmberg look into this about coaching techniques and coaching methods?
0: I think we have a career of searching for the 1 or 2%, and we look for the sets and reps or the technology that makes the difference between that 1 and 2%. And then we realize that our relationships with the athletes that we deal with can be much greater than those 1 or 2%. And we wanted to find out, well, what is the factors that actually influence that relationship that we might have with our athletes? And we did a review on that to determine, you know, what were those things that make the difference, and so that hopefully in the future we can share that with other people.
1: And would you say there are coaches in the real world, they're real life examples of who perhaps works with the so-called lasso way?
0: Yeah, certainly. We see in the NBA, we see Steve Kerr is a very vulnerable coach. He talks about his relationship that he had with his father. And also Chris Fagan in the AFL, the Lions have been very successful in their last couple of years in terms of winning a couple of premierships. And he says it's about developing the players rather than developing, you know, athletes who can win. And there's some great examples where they have, you know, been coaches who aren't using that hard-nosed approach and rather using that supportive approach.
1: Are there any examples in Australia of coaches who might do that or might be sort of leaning that way?
0: Yeah, certainly. The second example there, though, had Chris Fagan. He's with the Brisbane Lions. He certainly seems to be the one that he has this approach where he uses this example of pounding the rock. Ted uses it, the theme example of belief. And with Chris Fagan, he said pounding the rock is the theme that we're trying to do, is that we, you know, a rock, a stone carver who's trying to break the rock hits it 1,000 times, but it's the last one that makes the difference. And he's been really great in doing that.
1: And what sort of evidence is there to show that this sort of technique, this sort of approach can improve performance and motivate players?
0: Yeah, so it's called, getting a little bit scientific, the autonomy supportive coaching, and that's really giving athletes, you know, their opportunity to make decisions themselves. And we see some studies from 2012 in the Paralympics where when coaches were given this type of a coaching technique, that they actually produced more medals when they allowed athletes to make decisions themselves around the type of training that they wanted to do.
1: And can you be all warm and fuzzy and still have that authority and toughness when it's needed, Vince?
0: Yeah, I think it's important that we don't see them sort of by themselves. And in the series itself with Ted, he's warm and fuzzy sometimes, but we also see these other examples where he actually does have high expectations, and he does change his approach to different athletes depending on their individual characteristics.
1: Hmm. Well, it's interesting because you could almost see this approach and this coaching style transfer into the workplace as well, couldn't you?
0: Oh, yeah, we see it in all aspects of life. I mean, he's so empathetic and supportive, and we see that could have applications in all aspects of our life.
1: Well, fascinating stuff, Vince. Thank you so much for looking into it.
0: It's a pleasure.
1: All the best. That's Associate Professor Vince Kelly, a sport and health scientist at Queensland University of Technology.

0: Well, now a career-oriented woman from a big US city visits her small hometown over Christmas and falls in love with a ruggedly handsome yet sensitive guy. That is the kind of tried and tested formula for Hallmark's TV movies that have charmed audiences over the years. The American Channel is celebrating its 25th anniversary, and here's a look back at some of its classic moments.
1: You were there for all those crazy early Christmases, and you've been there ever since.
2: And I always will be.
3: I'm going to show you that the story of the Christmas hat isn't over. It's kind of a different ending.
4: I used to dream about a moment like this. I even asked for one just like it for Christmas.
5: Rule number 56. Never let a mistletoe moment go to waste.
6: Stick with me, kid. I'll show you around.
5: Well, I'm planning on it.
6: Merry Christmas, Jack.
5: Oh, Merry Christmas, Lucy.
0: Every cheesy line you can think of. But with such predictable conclusions, what explains Hallmark movies' enduring appeal? Siobhan Sinnott is a film and TV critic who thinks she knows the answer.
7: When modern life seems loud, chaotic, overloaded, I think people crave something soft, predictable and emotionally safe. And Hallmark films, you know there's not going to be any jump scares. There's not going to be any maniacs in a cupboard. There's no bleak twists. There's no existential dread. It's just gentle romance, small town charm, and somebody trying to save a bakery. To be fair to Hallmark, they have evolved, and part of that evolution has been pushed on by streaming services. Hallmark's looked at Netflix and Prime Video and Disney, crowding out particularly the holiday space, and said, right, we're not competing on size, but we are competing on comfort. So there has been a strategic shift in Hallmark towards better cinematography, more polished sets, stronger casting, bigger location shoots. These films may still feel cozy, but they look less like they were shot in somebody's redecorated gift shop. And the storylines have also changed. Yes. There is a lot of the templates are big city girl returning home or a royal romance with a prince in disguise. But we also see more LGBTQ plus storylines. We see more diversity in the storylines, both racially and in terms of religion. I mean, it's definitely afternoon viewing, but they are, I think, more self-aware now. In a world of endless choice, Hallmark's strategy still works. Gives people something warm. Gives people something familiar, gives people something that's easy to love.
0: Film and TV critic Siobhan Sinnott speaking with the BBC. Sport now with Fraser Fyfe.
8: Thanks, Laura. Australia has revealed its first team of the test schedule, with Josh Hazlewood making it back into the side after having more than a year off cricket. Hazlewood has been picked ahead of Scott Boland, while all-rounders Cameron Green and Beau Webster will also feature together. Batter Josh Inglis misses out, but the rest of the Australian order remains unchanged. Captain Pat Cummins is also back in the side after missing most of last summer's Ashes series. The AFL has announced the Sydney Football League will be added as a new premier competition to boost footy in New South Wales. 9 clubs have been granted a licence to compete from 2027. Reserves for the Sydney Swans and GWS Giants will remain with the Victorian Football League until the competition expands to a state level. AFL Chief Operating Officer Tom Harley says the competition will attract and retain talented players.
9: You know, the future's bright. There's talent coming through in both playing and administrative and coaching ranks, and this competition will provide a really great platform for that to continue.
8: Fremantle young gun Murphy Reid is in doubt for Friday night's clash against the Crows at Perth Stadium. The 20-year-old copped a knock to the groin during Saturday's match against the Demons at the MCG. Coach Justin Longmuir says that Reid may miss the clash with Adelaide.
10: Yeah, he got a hit in the nether regions, and we're monitoring it. So it's he's in a bit of doubt.
8: The Broncos skipper insists they won't throw in the towel despite their disastrous NRL title defence. Brisbane has had a shocking run with just one win from their last 12 games. Things don't get any easier when the third place Warriors come to town on Saturday night. Adam Reynolds says there's no excuse to switch off.
11: We still want to win games, we still want to go out there and compete. We won't stop trying. You know, we've made a point of trying to get the best out of ourselves for the back end of the year and get some momentum heading into next year. So, albeit we won't be playing for a trophy this year, there's still a lot of pride on the line, and everyone who puts that jersey on still got a job to do.
8: The Wallabies will field a new-look backline for Saturday's second test against Japan in Townsville. Centre Joseph Akuso-Soili'i has a minor hamstring strain after

0: last week's narrow victory in Osaka. He'll be replaced by Josh Fluke, while Carter Gordon is set to return at 5/8. Prop Angus Bell says the Brave Blossoms will come out firing.
1: They're a class squad, so good to be home, but we know we're going to another massive challenge. They're a really, really good side, well coached, well drilled and tough to play, so we're looking forward to playing them up in Townsville.
0: Socceroo and New Melbourne City signing Awa Mabil says he feels it's the right time in his playing career to make a return to the A-League. After spending more than a decade in Europe, the 30-year-old forward has signed with City on a 3-year deal. Mabil started his professional career with Adelaide United back in 2013 before eventually making the move overseas. He says a homecoming wasn't on the cards.
2: Adelaide is my home also, family's there, but I also have to look for what is the best, that gives me the best possibility to also win stuff. So the best choice for me, I think I've made the right choice.
0: And New Melbourne United signing Cole Anthony says he feels like bringing his talents to the National Basketball League is a natural next step for his playing career. The 26-year-old American is a former NBA first-round draft pick who played 367 games for the Orlando Magic and Milwaukee Bucks. He'll also reunite with Australian forward Joe Ingles, who he played with at Orlando in 2023 and 24.
3: That was Fraser Fife there with sport. Let's take a look at the capital city weather right now. Starting in Brisbane, it is 15 right now, down to 11 tonight, a sunny 24 on the way tomorrow. 14 at the moment in Sydney, minimum of 10, and a sunny 20 on the way for you tomorrow. In Canberra, currently 8 degrees, dropping to 0 this evening. Some morning frost, then partly cloudy tomorrow with a high of 15. Melbourne, 12 at the moment, a possible shower Thursday, with temperatures from 10 to 16. In Hobart, it's 10 degrees, 7 the low, and a possible shower tomorrow with a high of 16. Adelaide, currently 13 degrees. Tomorrow, a low of 10, a high of 17, and a shower or two. It's 14 in Perth, 4 the minimum tonight, then mostly sunny and 19. And it's 27 in Darwin. Tomorrow, mostly sunny, 22 to 31 degrees. It's news time.
4: ABC News, I'm Thanmaya Narvada. Several Liberal Party members have played down their colleague Andrew Bragg's suggested migration target. Isabella Tolhurst reports.
5: Shadow Housing Minister Andrew Bragg delivered a speech to the National Press Club today where he suggested net migration could be reduced from the current 300,000 to around 180,000. He said modest reductions to international students, working holiday makers and post-study work visas could help achieve that. But several senior opposition sources have told the ABC this was not an agreed Liberal Party position and didn't reflect the views of the shadow cabinet. The party plans to tie migration intake to housing completions, but say they've not yet decided which visa programs would be the focus of any cuts.
4: Food delivery workers across Australia will receive legally enforceable minimum pay and conditions for the first time under a landmark Fair Work Commission ruling. From Monday, workers for platforms including Uber Eats and DoorDash will be guaranteed at least $31.30 an hour. The Transport Workers Union has hailed the standard as a breakthrough, but critics say the headline rate is misleading because it only applies to engaged time, not time waiting for jobs or travelling back after a delivery. Members of the Semaphore Workers Club in South Australia say they're absolutely horrified after discovering anti-Semitic vandalism and damage to the building. Dave Kerner is on the club's administrative committee and says that a group of people broke into the building by smashing a heritage window and spraying Nazi symbols on the 120-year-old pool tables. The club says the incident occurred sometime Monday night or Tuesday morning. He says the damage is estimated to be in the thousands.
6: The Workers Club supports a lot of issues, progressive issues, so they've come in to make their particular statement, but all it's done is it's mobilised a whole lot of people in opposition to what basically appears to be modern-day fascism in South Australia.
4: The ABC understands the Office of the Aboriginal Legal Service in Moree in northwest New South Wales has been raided by police as part of an investigation into the alleged manufacture of 3D-printed guns by a solicitor employed by the service. Max Tillman reports.
7: 32-year-old solicitor Joshua David Gale was arrested during a police firearm prohibition order compliance check at a residence in Moree yesterday. The search allegedly found a

0: number of firearms and hundreds of rounds of ammunition. A second search of the ALS office in the town's CBD allegedly seized a 3D printer and blueprints of weapons. In his first appearance before a bail division's court today, the court heard Mr. Gale was the subject of a current firearm prohibition order from offending dating back to 2017. Judge Miranda Moody told the court if Mr. Gale were to be convicted, custody would be inevitable. He will next appear before the court next month.
1: The controversial outgoing chief executive of the Canberra Institute of Technology will pocket more than $440,000 in a settlement payment. Here's Lily Nuthling.
2: Margot McNeil announced her resignation last night, describing the decision as tremendously difficult. She's been under pressure for months since revelations she'd failed to disclose an investigation into misconduct in her previous role at TAFE New South Wales. The CIT board won't say whether it asked Dr. McNeil to step down, but confirmed she's been awarded a more than $440,000 payout. The Canberra Liberals say it's a disgrace. Meantime, the Institute is embarking on a voluntary redundancy program as it tries to slash about 10% of its budget.
1: The number of female head coaches in Australian high-performance sport has nearly tripled over the past 4 years to 26%, but a new report says change is still needed. The Australian Institute of Sport has found there's still a need for more visibility of women coaches and creating culturally safe environments for them. Paralympic legend Louise Savage is one of a few elite female coaches with disability and wants to see the landscape change.
3: I'd like to encourage more of them to take advantage of the different opportunities, share, learn, talk to each other, talk to the coaches that are involved and how you can become involved.
1: And ex-Wallabies, Island International and Rugby League star Brian Smith has died of cancer at the age of 59. The Crosscode star played 6 rugby union tests for Australia and 9 for Ireland. Wallabies prop Angus Bell, who was coached by Smith while playing at the schoolboys level, has paid his tributes, calling him a great bloke, a great father and a great coach. And you're up to date with the latest ABC News. For more, head to ABC Listen.
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5: Laura Chilingirian here with you this evening. Good to have your company. Coming up, slashing regulation and cuts to overseas migration. The opposition unveils its plan to help ease the housing crisis. A look at the extreme pressures being faced by students in India as they compete for highly sought-after university places. And Australians, they're retiring with major debt as the age of home ownership blows out amid a booming property market.
6: People in their 50s, 60s and 70s now retiring with mortgage debt, and housing stress is pretty common in most parts of the country.
5: Well, the Federal Coalition has today outlined a plan that it says will increase housing supply and make it cheaper to build homes. In a speech to the National Press Club today, the opposition's housing spokesman Andrew Bragg made the case for drastically cutting the regulations in Australia's building code. He also reiterated the coalition's policy to link the migration intake to the number of homes being built each year. Diana Damjanovic reports.
7: The Shadow Housing Minister, Andrew Bragg, used his National Press Club address to outline the Liberal Party's plan to address Australia's housing crisis.
8: We need a housing boom, but we'll never get one under Labor. The advent of modular and prefab housing should have made it cheaper than ever to build, but the high costs are making home building uneconomic. High costs emanate from a trifecta of regulation, corruption and high taxes.
7: Andrew Bragg's plan involves drastically shrinking the National Construction Code from over 2,000 pages of regulations to just 80. The Construction Code lays out minimum requirements for things like accessibility and sustainability, including energy efficiency. When questioned on whether a simplified code would include energy efficiency standards, Mr. Bragg said a house built under the new building code would be basic.
8: It just has basic amenity standards, so it's a house that won't fall down, it's secure, it won't burn down, but it doesn't have anything else in it. It's a very simple house.
7: Simon Croft is the Chief Executive of Industry and Policy at the Housing Industry Association. He welcomes the idea of a slimmed-down building.
9: It has become very complex for builders to be able to comply with the documents and designers and consultants involved in the design and construction of buildings.
7: but not everyone welcomed today.

0: Days plan to cut red tape. The Australian Council on Social Services released a statement saying that stripping out energy efficiency and accessibility standards would shift costs onto households, deepen inequality, and leave future generations with homes that are expensive to run, freezing in winter, and dangerously hot in summer. Andrew Bragg also wants to reduce overseas migration from 300,000 per year to 180,000 by reducing the number of international students, backpackers and post-study work visas. That's about 45,000 fewer than Labor's target.
1: That's the range, and we look forward to backing that up with more to say later, but I think it's important that we keep the debate moving.
0: Matthew Bowes is a senior associate at the Grattan Institute. He says migration does put pressure on housing supply, but it's also a crucial part of the Australian economy.
2: When it comes to housing and migration, certainly it's the case that migration is a part of the increased demand for housing over time, but it's also the case that migration matters hugely to Australia's economic prosperity. So we should be looking at the totality of those kinds of impacts rather than just letting our housing system, which we can fix through other means and push supply through other means, dictate what we should be doing on migration.
0: Earlier today, the Treasurer Jim Chalmers said the government has already been working towards streamlining the National Building Code.
3: Well, he's a bit late to the party on this. You know, we've been very clear that the code's too hard to navigate and it's too costly, and we're making it easier and faster to build by pausing the code and working with the states and with the industry to streamline it.
0: Today's speech is unlikely to be the last time that migration levels are linked to housing in the lead-up to the next federal election.
4: That's Diana Damjanovic reporting. Let's stick with the subject of housing. Australians aged in their 50s are taking drastic measures to try to crack into the soaring housing market. Those who do manage to break in then face the prospect of retiring with mortgage debt, which can increase the risk of homelessness later in life. Emily Dobson reports from Queensland's Gold Coast.
5: At 53 years old, John Atwood's dream of owning a slice of the Gold Coast is still just out of reach.
6: And having grown up in the street we're now living in, we've seen the whole, we've seen it go from bugger all to, astronomical prices in our area.
5: John's owned homes in the past interstate, but a move to the Sunshine State delivered a new hurdle. He and his wife had to take a drastic step and move in with his 80-year-old mother.
6: I think we anticipated maybe spending a couple of months at my mum's place and then being able to save up this money for a deposit and then buying a place. So, like I said, it's now 3.5 years and I've only just got the deposit.
5: For the couple, it felt like the only option.
6: So in my mind, it was you could rent something for $500 or something a week. And my wife, she said, no, I think people are paying $500 for a room in a place. So it's probably paying a bit less than what someone would in a room in a house. The only thing is having to live with your mum after all these years, which is, at times challenging. If we'd gone on the standard rental market, I doubt we would have anything left over.
5: If he does secure a mortgage, the working years left to pay it off are running out.
6: Yeah, like I said, I think we may be able to do it next year, but, age 53, my wife's a bit younger, but it does concern me going into retirement that would probably not have paid off a place. And that's even after previously owning a place.
5: Peak housing body National Shelter estimates by 2031 about 440,000 older households will be unable to find or afford suitable housing. CEO Jackson Hills says more people are heading towards retirement with major debt.
7: Well, I guess right across the country, and particularly here in the Gold Coast, we're knowing that this is not just an issue that's impacting the bottom two income quintiles anymore. Increasingly, it's right across the income spectrum. People in their 50s, 60s and 70s now retiring with mortgage debt, and housing stress is pretty common in most parts of the country.
5: For Mr. Hills, that's a cause for concern.
7: The biggest concern is that the rates are starting to increase. As house prices are increasing, even though we've seen some modest stabilisation recently, it's still beyond the reach of most incomes. Key there is not just what house prices are doing, but also how they compare to average incomes. That's where we've seen the biggest escalation. And so people on lower incomes are being forced to make decisions on whether they relocate from inner city urban areas out to the fringes and even in some cases out to the regions as well.
5: Bond University property expert Dr. Jahari Amar says John's decision to live at home and save is prudent, and others in his shoes are following suit.
8: I mean, it is actually common and it's rising. And the key issue is we have been seeing that the ownership is just decreasing in the Gold Coast and Queensland overall. So the ABS statistic of 1996 did show that ownership was at 80%, but by 2021 it has dropped 72%. So you can see that is showing that people are being affected by cost of living.
5: Interstate, some governments have been working to make things easier for buyers. In the ACT, the stamp duty concession was expanded to all first home buyers, as well as those out of the market for 5 or more years. But Dr. Amar is sceptical of this being used as a fix.
8: Yes, it could work, but if we don't have more housing, that's just not going to help in a way. So let's say there were 100 people that could afford, but now with abolition of stamp duty and everything, there are 150, but we're still are competing for 50 homes, obviously those 150 people would be able to outbid each other, so price will go up. So again, it's making sure there's a balance between supply and demand.
5: For now, a slight dip in the market is giving John hope he'll soon be able to have a place of his own.
6: We look probably next year or something like that, and for us, good sign, the house prices are sort of coming down a bit.
4: That was John Atwood talking to Emily Dobson on the Gold Coast. Let's look at the headlines. Rescuers in Colombia say there's still a possibility people will be found alive under the rubble caused by this week's earthquake. The 7.4 magnitude quake reduced multi-story buildings to rubble in cities including Pereira and Cali. Tasmanian Greens Senator Peter Whish-Wilson has used his farewell speech from federal politics to urge those around him to remain focused on climate policy. He's retiring after more than a decade in the role. China, Japan and the Philippines are reeling from back-to-back storms, with at least three churning across the Pacific at the same time. And ex-Wallabies Island international and rugby league star Brian Smith has died of cancer at the age of 59. The cross-code star played 6 rugby union tests for Australia and 9 for Ireland. Now, a warning, our next story discusses suicide. India is facing a growing crisis over the immense pressure placed on young people by its highly competitive education system. The issues come into sharp focus following a scandal over leaked medical entrance exam papers last month that sparked massive protests. More than 2 million students were affected when the exam was cancelled and ordered to be repeated. Families say the uncertainty and the pressure put on students is substantial. Official figures in

0: in India show more than 14,000 students took their own lives in 2024, when exams were also leaked then. Academic stress and failure in exam time are some of the causes cited, and the crisis has sparked a wider debate about India's education system and the intense expectations placed on students. In June this year, Kahan Patel, a 17-year-old student, took his own life days before resitting his National Medical Studies entrance exam. The assessment, which he'd taken a month earlier, had been cancelled. His father, Prashant Patel, is a lawyer in the western city of Surat. He says his son had wanted to be a doctor.
1: Just 2 years back, when he got his results from 10th standard, 10th is a board examination in the Indian system. So he got very good marks, almost 94-95%. So he told me that, Daddy, I want to go for medicines and I want to go for NEET preparation.
2: Just to explain for our listeners, the NEET exams are the entry exams for those who want to study medicine at university level. Yes, and that's right. the big start for their careers. And for students themselves, what does it take for them to study? It takes several years for some of them to be able to pass these exams.
1: Yeah, Catherine, I had seen so many kids over here in India that they are preparing NEET so seriously. I didn't know that Kahan was one of them, because I had seen some of the students are preparing NEETs for almost 3 years, 5 years.
2: Yes, because some students study throughout the day, 19-hour days, 14-hour days, trying to prepare. Yeah. And some families have to sell land or even take out loans.
1: Yeah. I had met so many other parents, and a few of them are very poor. And they just sold almost their everything to make their son or make their daughter go up with their career.
2: Because you were in a privileged position that you could afford that tuition for him and to help him prepare for those exams.
1: As I told you, Katrina, that's one of us only. But see with other people, see with other students, see with other child. There are students whose parents are farmers. Some of them are laborers. Some of them are middle class who sold their gold savings and everything.
2: So earlier this year, Kahan sat for the NEET exams. He was excited when he came out. He thought he'd done really well. Yeah. Just tell us about how he felt at that day.
1: In the evening at 8 p.m., he called me and told me that, Dad, I'm sorry. I was so excited. I was so happy. I was enjoying. I was celebrating. So I just forgot to call you back. So I told him, that's okay, beta. Just take your time. You have given your 2 years of life. Now you have done very well. Then enjoy. That's okay. He told me that I'm going out with friends and going for dinner. And so just enjoy your life there. That's okay.
2: We have the Cockroach Junta Party that has emerged following the controversy when it was revealed that that exam's paper was leaked. How did Kahan react when he found out that news and the fact that he would have to sit the exam again?
1: On 12th May, the newspaper has declared that the newspaper has been leaked. So I tried to hide this news, but somehow Kahan got that news. I know so many of the students had flew for the vacation, and some of them are busy with their parents. All the students have given their 1 year, 2 year, 5 years, and government declared them to come back. So obviously Kahan get to know that, and he never discussed with me or with his mother. Or maybe not even his coaching sirs or ma'ams. He never discussed this thing. He was just angry inside himself. Why should I have to go back again with the examination? I had done my best. And now one more month again. And why me? On 11th family prayer, that was the last time I see the Kahan in front of me. And in that particular month, from 12th May to 18th June, I had so busy schedule in Surat. I was in contact with Kahan on the phone only.
2: You traveled to New Delhi twice and joined student protests that started following the scandal. Why did you feel it was important to do that?
1: CJA protest was before Kahan's death was continuing. But on 28th, Sonam sir declared his hunger strike. And that has been only 10 days of Kahan's death. I was inspired and I was very thankful to those kids who became the voice of Kahan. Kahan was not able to speak to parents or to openly anybody. but they become the voice of Kahan.

0: That is Prashant Patel speaking to the BBC's Catherine Biarahunga. And if this story has raised any concerns for you or a loved one, you can get help by calling Lifeline on 13 11 14. Sport coming your way shortly, but first, are you a fan of cabbage? The dense leafy green is having a bit of a moment internationally, with both the New York Times and Vogue magazine naming it the vegetable of the year. And with its resurgence, new varieties are gaining popularity. Elsie Adamo has the story.
1: Once relegated to coleslaw, cabbage is enjoying a renaissance. Searches for dishes like cabbage dumplings or cabbage Alfredo have jumped up on social media sites, leading it to be considered on trend in 2026. So, can cabbage live up to its own hype? According to leading chef Duncan Velgemood, owner of Adelaide restaurant Africola, cabbage deserves the spotlight, particularly some of its more niche varieties. Sugarloaf cabbage is currently featured on the restaurant's menu. Duncan explains what makes it so special.
2: It has less of that sulfur sort of taste, you know, cabbage really gets, so it's sort of real mustardy. So they're a lot more sweeter, a lot more mild in flavour. Unlike a lot of cabbages, you know, the outer leaves, basically the whole cabbage is completely usable without peeling out any of the outer leaves. You know, they're delicate enough to eat raw and they're hardy enough to really roast. Because of its versatility, you know, it does lend itself for all seasons.
1: While sugarloaf was once hard to find, Duncan says in recent years that has started to change.
2: They used to be super hyper seasonal, like you could only get them in Australia for like, you know, once a year in very short bursts. But then due to sort of demand and popularity, particularly for, you know, from the commercial side, yeah, we started to see more and more through the markets. And then, you know, it's a product now that I think you can get all year round.
1: It's been a big hit at the Africola restaurant.
2: We core it, cut it in half, and then roast it sort of flat side down in a lot of butter, a lot of garlic, a lot of thyme. Turn it over, chuck some more butter in it, put it in our wood oven, you know, and season it heavily in sea salt and black pepper and a little bit of campot pepper. When the cabbage is tender, we take it off and then we dress it with our seaweed Caesar dressing. It's one of our most popular vegetables.
1: Africola chef Duncan Velgemood. Cabbage's appeal goes beyond flavour, with the humble vegetable delivering a serious nutritional boost. Penny Reedy, the marketing manager at South Australian Produce Markets, explains.
3: It actually has vitamin C in it as well. So we know it's winter season and vitamin C is what we need. So cabbage is just another way that you can get that vitamin C in. And I really love that when a food trend picks up a forgotten vegetable, it's a really nice way to bring it back into an occasion, right? So people are always encouraged to try something different, giving them a different occasion to add that extra serving, add in a different, you know, get out of your kind of meat and three veg and try something different.
1: Penny says cabbages are also often super affordable for consumers.
3: So for people that are quite price conscious or looking to stretch the family budget, I think cabbage is one that they're starting to put back into the repertoire for those reasons. It's incredibly versatile. You can use it in hot and cold dishes. You know, it's relatively cheap. It doesn't cost very much for a cabbage these days, and it'll store for ages. So if you buy it and think you're going to do something with it, but then you forget for a week, the good thing is that it's not going to go rotten overnight and you can use it in a week's time.
1: Marketing manager at SA Produce Markets, Penny Reedy. So who are the growers out there giving these niche cabbage crops like sugarloaf a go? For decades, Paul Schroers and his family have been growing cabbages on their farm outside Melbourne through the family business, Peter Schroers and Sons. He says the family had experimented with other cabbage varieties, including Chinese and mini cabbages, before specialising in sugarloaf.
4: So, well, what's led to us with the sugarloaf cabbage is, like, I've always known sugarloaf cabbage all my life. Coming from a Dutch background, we knew it as spitskool, and it was commonly used. However, it wasn't commonly grown in our area. I do know in Queensland it's the go-to cabbage. So every time I'm up in Queensland, I see it in the shops everywhere. I think, well, why haven't the southern states got that? So we've grown many different types of cabbage, and it was only in the recent years that we decided to focus on sugarloaf cabbage. And it was back in, I think it was

0: about 6 years ago, we started to play around with the sugarloaf cabbage in that same mind as a small cabbage sold as a whole head. Yeah, so we sort of went into that market a little bit reluctantly, thinking, oh, I don't know whether customers will pick it up, but it's a beautiful tasting cabbage. Maybe that will be enough for people to be convinced. And yeah, I think it's working. So the market is increasing on that. There's more and more people buying it, and which is a great thing, yeah.
1: That's cabbage farmer Paul Schrez, ending that report by Elsie Adamo. Now, the number of female coaches in Australian high-performance sport has doubled in the past 4 years to 26%. But a new report from the Institute of Sport has found key barriers still remain, including a lack of visibility and culturally unsafe environments. Paralympic legend Louise Sauvage is a leading mentor and spoke about the evolution of the coaching landscape in her 20-year career.
2: I've seen a lot of change over the years for me and for women's coaching more than anything. I think there's so many more opportunities to get involved, and there's ways in which they've identified why the women are not staying in those roles or are not progressing to the high performance. And so it's been really good to see that infrastructure and also the investment into women's coaching to bring more coaches through and to get them to that next level, and how they support them and the opportunities that have been available. It's been fantastic.
3: Maybe from your own experience, what have been some of those things that have enabled you to succeed and you would like to see other women particularly be able to access?
2: Me personally, I've been involved in a lot of different programs that have been available. One in particular would be the Summit program, where I found a different way of learning and also learning from a lot of other different people and in similar situations. So it's been fantastic for me. I'm still involved with that now. And then additional, courses that have become online, and also I can do in conjunction with my coaching. But it's a continuous learning process, and I'm very grateful that I have that opportunity to keep doing that.
3: And why is it so important that we do get more women involved?
2: I think we need to see a lot more women in high performance coaching. You know, our athletes are almost 50-50 male, female. So to have that balance is perfect. And I think women bring something a little different to the male coaches as well. So I think it's important that we encourage them to continue on in those roles and to show the identity and what we can bring as female coaches.
3: If we're looking across the board, regardless of gender, we know there is a very low number of coaches with disability, particularly in the high-performance environment. Why do you think that might be the case?
2: It's unfortunate that there are, you know, very low numbers of coaches with disabilities. I'd like to encourage more of them to take advantage of the different opportunities, share, learn, talk to each other, talk to the coaches that are involved and how you can become involved. If that's your journey, you know, you can figure it out. But, yeah, it's unfortunate that there aren't as many. I'm not sure of all the barriers that exist. I've negotiated quite a lot myself, but there are more people there that now that can help. I think some of the barriers were definitely identifying what you could or couldn't do, or how the workarounds would work, and also talking with your national sporting organisation and how you can get past them or what help you might need, and then you can just be as effective as any other coach. So I think it's about communication more than anything, and being open to not just looking at something, oh, I can't do that. No, how can you do it? How can we make it work for you and so that you can progress as a coach?
3: For you, working with para athletes throughout your career, what value does that bring when you have a coach with lived experience to then pass it on to the next generation?
2: I'd like to think that my athletes and a lot of athletes really appreciate the coaches with lived experience, and especially a lot of the para athletes as well. I don't have to explain a lot of things, or I don't have to... they already know that I know that how they're feeling or what they need, because I've been there and I've done that. But, you know, things evolve all the time, so I need to keep learning as well. But I really do think a lot of the athletes do appreciate that the understanding is already there.
1: Paralympic legend Louise Sauvage speaking to Amanda Shalala. That's it from me. Have a great night. I'll talk to you tomorrow. It's news time.
4: A ABC News, I'm Thanmaya Navada. Housing researchers say the federal opposition's proposed overhaul of the National Construction Code isn't going to deliver more houses on its own. Liberal housing spokesperson Andrew Bragg has vowed to slash the code from over 2,000 pages to 80 if elected, saying the current rules make new builds too expensive. RMIT professor Ron Wakefield says simplifying the code isn't unreasonable, but there are other things to address in housing production, such as volatility in the workforce.
5: One of the questions to Senator Bragg was around apprentices and trade training. We're not addressing that in any way, and I think in times when the industry is struggling, those tradespeople leave and go and work in infrastructure. They're very slow to come back when we hit a boom, and so then the industry system can't cope.
4: Human rights groups in Israel have appealed for urgent help for two Palestinian families who've been trapped by Israeli settlers in their homes in the occupied West Bank. The BBC's Yolande Nell reports.
6: Extremist settlers from a nearby outpost set up a new base by two Palestinian homes in the village of Kusra, south of Nablus, on Sunday. They cut off the power and water supply and stopped seven people living inside, including two young girls, from entering or leaving. After the Palestinian families initially called the Israeli military for help, soldiers were filmed praying with the settlers at the structure they'd erected. 2 days later, the army allowed an ambulance to take away one Palestinian child for medical treatment and deliver food. An Israeli military statement described recent actions by Israeli civilians in the area as illegal, reprehensible, and unacceptable.
4: The publication of an AI-generated illustration in a major Victorian masthead has prompted concerns about the future of political cartoons. A Herald Sun article about changes from new Premier Ben Carroll was today accompanied by an AI cartoon depicting him clearing the barnacles of debt and former premiers off the side of a ship. Deputy President of the Australian Cartoonist Association, David Blumenstein, says he's worried AI will exacerbate the existing decline in the use of political cartoons.
7: Easier to dictate the political line of the illustrations in your media outlet if human didn't have to actually make the things. If an identifiable person with an identifiable point of view didn't create the thing.
4: The Herald Sun has been contacted for comment. A man on the New South Wales mid-north coast has pleaded guilty to charges related to the so-called sextortion of a minor. Penny Burfitt with the details.
8: Police allege a 31-year-old man arrested at Safety Beach in October 2024 was grooming a 15-year-old girl he met online and threatened to distribute violent and sexually compromising videos of her. The man appeared via video link in Coffs Harbour local court yesterday as the Crown agreed to withdraw 8 of the original 18 charges. His defence agreed for 4 of the 10 remaining charges to be taken into account during sentencing. The man has pleaded guilty to using the carriage service to groom, harm, solicit, and make available child abuse material and a charge of offending against a mentally impaired child. He will be sentenced in September.
4: Guy Sebastian's former manager, Titus Day, has apologised after admitting he failed to pay money owed to the singer, even after the two parted ways over a financial dispute in 2017. The pairs reached a confidential settlement after a long-running legal saga, which saw Day sentenced to 4 years prison for embezzling $600,000 of the pop star's money before the conviction was quashed on appeal. In a statement, Day says he became a poor steward of Sebastian's income. Sebastian says he's now willing to put aside his civil claim against his former manager, forgive, and move on. Former rugby league and rugby union star Brian Smith has died of cancer at the age of 59. John O'Wakeley reports.
9: Smith played 6 rugby union tests for Australia and 9 for Ireland and also played in the NRL for Balmain and Eastern Suburbs. He also coached rugby union in several countries and served as Australia's sevens coach. Smith was once described by former Wallabies coach Alan Jones as one of the world's most gifted players. He's being remembered by Wallabies prop Angus Bell, who was coached by the Crosscode star at GPS and New South Wales schoolboys level when the emerging front rower was only 16. Bell says he was a great bloke, a great father, and a great coach.
4: And Socceroo and new Melbourne City signing Awer Mabil says part of the reason he's returning to the A-League is to help grow the game in Australia. The 30-year-old forward comes to Melbourne on a 3-year deal after having spent more than a decade over in Europe. 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And time to take a look at the national weather forecast around the country for tomorrow, Thursday, the 13th of August. Starting in Brisbane, it'll be sunny, reaching 24 degrees. 20 in Sydney, also sunny. Canberra, some morning frost and then partly cloudy, a top of just 15 degrees. In Melbourne, it'll reach 16 possible showers, while 16 as well in Hobart, also possible showers on the way. Over in Adelaide, a shower or two, a top of 17 degrees, reaching 19 out west in Perth, a sunny day ahead, and it'll be mostly sunny up north in Darwin, heading for a maximum temperature of 31 degrees tomorrow. It's time now to link up with our broadcast partners at the BBC.
10: Hello there, I'm Nkechi Owonna, the BBC's Focus on Africa presenter, and this is The Interview from the BBC World Service. 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
11: I want to get freedom. 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
14: These companies don't really, they don't care what governments do.
15: This is a war. The first thing that we want is the war to end.
10: For this interview, I met Nigerian singer and songwriter Yemi Alade at our studio in Nairobi. Grammy-nominated Alade is one of Africa's biggest music stars and a trailblazer who helped take Afrobeats to audiences around the world. She collaborated with artists including Beyoncé and became the first female African Afrobeat artist to surpass 100 million views on a single music video. Alade tells me about navigating the industry as a woman, myths around success, and what it's like to tour on a Nigerian passport. You're also going to hear what it's like singing in several languages.
16: The first language that I translated my music to was actually French. And it was born out of curiosity. I felt a very strong calling from a lot of French African countries, and I would see them at my performances, front stage. They'll be singing my songs, and they don't speak English, they don't speak Pidgin, they don't speak any of my native languages. And I just thought, why don't I do something that's even extra dear to them? Sing in their language and just show them that I truly heart them.
10: Welcome to the interview from the BBC World Service with Yemi Alade. Yemi Alade. I want you to say it how you say it in the songs. It's Yemi Alade.
16: That is really cool. That is really cool.
10: Fantastic. Thank you so much, Yemi Alade, for taking out time to join us. How are you doing?
16: I'm fabulous, and I'm liking the fact that our colors are sort of matching today.
10: You know, the universe is in alignment. I believe this. Clock it. Yes. Fantastic. You're in Nairobi.
16: Yes, I am.
10: Hey, it's good to have you. How are you enjoying Nairobi? How is Nairobi treating you?
16: Nairobi is always kind to me. And I always say that Kenya is my second home. It's been over a decade of flying in and out of Nairobi. And so every time I come in here, it actually gets better. The experience gets better and better and better.
10: Have you picked some Swahili? Done a song in Swahili, actually.
16: Of course, yes. I have done translation. I've translated some of my songs to Swahili, especially the song Nagode.
10: Nagode, that's a thank you in Hausa.
16: Yes. Yes. So it was na papa asante kweliwe ni Mungu. And I've had a song with Nyashinski, which is called Dakupenda. And along the line, every now and then, I throw in a Swahili word or the other.
10: But before the talent show that brought you into limelight, that made the whole world know the kind of talent that you embody, who was Yemi Alade?
16: I was just the young teenager trying to navigate the idea of life. Obviously, attending school. School was the basis of my living, literally. But I loved music. I lived for music. I loved to dance. I grew up in a very strict household. And so the only way I could feel like I was alive was to soak myself in all the extracurricular activities that were in school. So from dance to acting to all of that, I was that girl that was out there. But my deal with my mom was that I had to make sure that I bring back home good grades. So ideally growing up, I was just that girl trying to understand life, that loved music, loved dance, and Yeah.
17: You're doing what you love to do. I mean, I see your live performances. They're one word, electrifying. Mm. That's the word I used to describe. Another thing that always strikes me is some artists, I don't have a problem with artists who, you know, go by an alias or an AKA or a stage name, but Yemi Alade is on your passport.
16: Yes, ma'am.
17: What does that say to you as a person? Mm.
16: Thinking back now, when I look back, I'm like, why did I do it? So that I can hide under the radar when I want to. Now I just have my own birth name in everyone's faces and in everyone's ears. You use a certain word when you were describing my stage performance, and you said you feel it's electrifying, you find it electrifying. One of the names that I had played with in my early days was Electra.
17: Mm.
16: Yes, my name was going to be, you saying Skittles, and I'm here with Electra. Yeah, it was going to be Electra, but I changed my mind because I felt like the minute you hear Electra, you already expect me to be electrifying. Like, you already see me coming. And I didn't want people to see me coming or over-expect. I wanted them to not know what's coming. And then I tried another name, Ginger. Ginger spice.
17: Okay.
16: But the problem is ginger says, in Nigeria, when you say ginger, it means
17: energy.
16: I was like, oh no, I'm just really telling everybody who I am before they even meet me. And then I had a moment where I just really sat on the idea and thought about it. And I honestly did reach out to God and I just asked, please just lead me.
17: Hmm.
16: And the reckoning that came on to me was that I needed to stick to my birth name because it had a huge meaning behind it. And I tapped into that meaning, and it means thanks be to God, which is Okpeyemi. And then the Alade means the one who holds the crown, the one who's near the crown.
17: Mm.
16: And I feel like all of that embody who I am and I want to be. And so I held on to my birth name.
17: Speaking of life.
16: Yes.
17: You don't really share much about personal life online.
16: That's why it's called personal.
17: But, you know, you have a huge following, and sometimes people just want, like, what's she up to in that space? Like,
16: what space is this, by the way?
17: The space that you don't want to get public. That space.
16: Thank you for respecting my personal wishes. As we were saying.
17: But do you get time for... For that space.
16: For that space.
17: That space.
16: Now, wow. do you get time for that space too?
17: Who knows?
16: Hey, Auntie Nkechi. Who knows? I like that response. I'll keep that.
17: Okay.
16: Yeah.
17: Okay. So she's not spilling, obviously.
16: Okay. Care to know more about my new album?
17: Okay.
16: Yes.
17: Okay. Yeah. All right. What's this new album? What's this tour about? What are the cities you're going to? What should people look out for?
16: This album, it features artists from East Africa, Nigeria, and other parts of Africa as well. And the tour itself kicks off in Paris. I'm returning there for like the fifth time on my own solo concert. And from there, we go to other countries and hopefully Asia as well. The tour is a very intimate, first come, first serve.
17: But how did a young woman from Nigeria take on music, a career that has transcended genres, has transcended cultures, languages, and has gone on stages to do great collaborations and take music to another level?
16: I just knew that I wanted to be a mega superstar, and I didn't know how. And I'm thankful that I surrounded myself with the right people who believed in the vision. I feel like Africa chose me before I even chose Africa. And I feel like also music chose me before I chose music, because music was my hobby. But I had no plans of really making it a proper career, like the one thing that I would do as my source of living. I never really considered 100%. But the inspiration to now make it an actual career, it dawned on me when I won the talent show. When I became the winner, it just occurred to me that I could actually get more from this hobby than I had actually thought. Because it wasn't logical for me. We come from Nigeria now. Who wants to be a musician at that time?
17: I was just going to say, then it was doctor, lawyer, engineer.
16: My mom needed me to be the doctor of the household. Like, what am I talking about? Music. So, like, the idea of music was just me in my bubble.
17: Mm.
16: But for me to actually come out and say, oh, this is what I want to do for a living, it didn't happen for me until I won a talent show, and I suddenly realized that it's possible.
17: Mm.
16: Yeah.
17: Were you always singing in the bathroom? Are you the type that used to sing in the bathroom?
16: I would even sing my response to you. Look, you're talking about bathroom. I'm out here singing responses. You ask me a sane question and I'm responding, oh no. Yeah. I'm so annoying.
17: Yeah, and speaking of singing, you sing in different African languages. What does that representation mean?

0: in for you?
1: The first language that I translated my music to was actually French. And it was born out of curiosity. I felt a very strong calling from a lot of French African countries. And I would see them at my performances, front stage. They'll be singing my songs and they don't speak English, they don't speak Pidgin, they don't speak any of my native languages. And I just thought, why don't I do something that's even extra dear to them? Sing in their language and just show them that I truly heart them. And that's where my curiosity and my desire to start translating my music started. And from there, I went on to Swahili, to Portuguese. And I don't necessarily have to speak a language completely because me as a musician, I have certain songs on my playlist that I don't know what the person is singing, but I can feel what they're singing. And it's that emotion, that connection that led me to want to translate some of my songs to other languages so that I can connect truly and wholeheartedly with people that love my music.
0: You're listening to the interview from the BBC World Service. Speaking to Yemi Alade, Nigerian singer and songwriter, really felt like gisting or catching up with my girls back home in Nigeria. And yes, you guessed right, I am also Nigerian, but presenting Focus on Africa from the Nairobi Bureau. First off, we coincidentally wore matching outfits, which was wild, unexpected, and indeed set the tone of the conversation. This over 1 hour chat didn't feel like time had been spent in the studio. Above all, were the nuances of a typical Nigerian conversation, which involves certain exclamations, side jokes, pidgin language, and slangs. Okay, so let's return to my conversation with Yemi Alade. How are you able to stay relevant all these years? First of all, I've heard a few fans say, you know what, this is our new Mama Africa. You've taken up like the Mama Africa persona. Is that how you still stay relevant, or it goes beyond the names that fans have come up with?
1: Oof, that is an everyday job. And I feel like because my focus is not just to stay relevant, it's just to be me. So I'm just continuously being myself. I'm a creative at heart, and creation is my actual job. And so I'm just doing me and getting by.
0: Speaking of staying relevant, you've just launched the Yem Beauty line.

0: is saying, you know what, I need to diversify as well.
1: It's an idea that I had been working on for over 4 years.
0: Oh, wow.
1: Yes, I had been working on it for so long. And I felt like if I didn't put this product out, I probably never would.
0: Mm.
1: You know, because there's always this need to be perfect, to have everything all planned. But then I remind myself that in the beginning of my actual career, did I know what was going to happen the next step of the way? I just went with the flow. And so I started off with Yem Beauty with a range of lipsticks. It's a matte, long-lasting lipstick and lip gloss collection. And by the end of the year, we intend to expand to add on more products there.
0: But you see, you've succeeded in a space as a woman where, first of all, the entertainment industry, I've spoken to a few female performers or creatives,
1: mm-hmm.
0: and they say it's very hard for women.
1: Mm-hmm.
0: But you're doing it. How are you able to do it?
1: Which space is easy for women? There is an unwritten rule that we have to work double the time, double the hours, and put in double the effort to rise above all possible doubts. And these are rules that were not written anywhere. It's just in the atmosphere. It's as if the systems of the world are structured in a way that it limits the woman and makes the woman to push herself beyond her own boundaries just to prove one point. And then now you say, but I'm doing it. And I think that is the secret, that even when, as a woman, you find yourself in a world that seems to be against you, you just have to do it, irrespective. And most importantly, don't wait for them to give it to you. Earn it. Take it. Break down the walls. Break down the doors. Take what's yours, because what's truly yours might be delayed but cannot be denied.
0: But do you feel it's getting easier for women now on the continent?
1: People are just a little more accepting, and women need to continue coming out in their thousands and millions to continue to push the envelope, to continue to take and conquer and occupy space. The more we occupy space and the more we remember that we should also open the door for the woman next to us, we will continue to better ourselves.
0: Another thing a lot of female creatives have spoken about is very unequal benefits. So, for instance, you and a fellow artist were called to perform at a certain event, but you get paid less than your male counterpart. Why is that still a thing till now?
1: It's the unwritten rules I just told you about. It's not written in any book, but for some reason, these laws just apply that it's important for a woman to earn less. I love our culture and I love our tradition, but somehow it also seeped into our systems where the woman is seen as like a second citizen rather than a first citizen, you know? And so it's almost like an ego boost to know that you can give a guy a higher pay than a woman. It's just like, mentally it's like, oh, it's normal now. This is the balance. Why would I give this guy 10 naira and I'll give this girl 10 naira?
0: Right.
1: Or give her 20 naira for what? Just prove herself.
0: How are you able to demand your worth? Because some women are just looking for that opportunity. To that young woman who's listening to you and saying, you know what, this is my daily struggle. How are you able to demand what your worth is?
1: You have mouth to demand, no? You use your mouth and you say what you want. And while you're doing it, back it up with your work. Demand. Ask and it shall be given.
0: And personally, are there certain obstacles that you say you have faced that have shaken you? And you're like, you know what? I'm not even sure this music I'm meant to do it. Maybe I'm meant to be a teacher or something. Has there been that incident that has been like a huge challenge?
1: I feel like if there's anything that's made me feel like I wanted to take a break, I think it'll be more of like internal tiredness, because the industry takes a lot from her contributors. That's the creative. Especially when in this world where we don't only make music now, we're now TikTokers.
0: Yeah. Speaking of that, I see you cooking. These days I'm like, she's in the kitchen. Okay, she's not in the studio. She's not in the studio, she's in the kitchen. I'm like, okay.
1: You just took your song, man. I will get you later, don't worry. But you know, on and cook now.
0: You're still mixing something.
1: Yeah.
0: Speaking of structures, because a few artists who I've spoken to have said, you know what, there is no structure, the enabling environment is not there. This is an industry that is powering itself. Mm. So is there something that African governments are not doing right?
1: In the past, one of our biggest problems was piracy. As creatives, our creations are our legacies. They are our bread and butter. And sometimes there are some people who only get one stroke of genius for their entire life. But we are robbed of that in Africa because we don't have systems that protect the artist, preserve the artistry, and elongate it, longevity. So we tend to have artists who are big for a period of time and then they disappear. But they're alive. What happens to their work? Their work has been pirated,

0: There's plagiarism everywhere, and then there is no way to even fight the corrupt system that is eating the rot, because we don't have a government that sees the value in our almost intangible industry. How is the identity of a passport a barrier or an entry into, I'm entering uncomfortable zones, but yeah, how would you say that is impacting people like you and your ability to do what you love to do, especially young up-and-coming artists who may not necessarily have that clout to break into certain markets?
1: I feel like the struggle and stigma of the green Nigerian passport has been passed on from generation to generation. And in my generation, I also have to face the bias that I did not have any hand in. To be on a queue at immigration with other nationals, and you see other nationals going through immigration easily until your green passport comes up and then the official sits up. Suddenly now work has started. You know, because you are coming with a Nigerian passport and they want to know why you are here, what you're looking for, who's going to be there. And at some point, they'll even say, you don't even look like your picture. Go to the back. We need to do more information. Yes.
0: Have you experienced that?
1: Oh, yes, I have. Because I travel a lot, they're like, why did you land in London today and you're going to Paris tomorrow? I'm going to come back to London tomorrow. You are up to something. Get the customs. Unfortunately for you, the customs is a fan of me. So he knows that this girl is on tour. What you talking about? You know, but like, the stigma of just having an African passport, specifically a Nigerian passport, it precedes itself. And I find myself fighting battles that I did not start. I've always had this dream where Africans didn't need to pay for any visa to go to any fellow African countries. And it's not just the idea of it that I like. It is the endless possibilities that we will be opening to ourselves as an economy. We will be able to better our economies, increase inter-African trade between African countries. I feel like that's something that is lacking, because why should I be trying to do business in Nigeria with an East African company and we're talking dollars? We are the motherland. We have the value, the actual value.
0: Okay, so Yemi, I want to take you through a very quick fire round.
1: Okay.
0: So very short answers. One word if you prefer.
1: Talk to me.
0: One, who's still on your musical wish list when it comes to collaborations? African, original, or global, whichever.
1: Bruno Mars.
0: Three African artists everyone should listen to.
1: Yemi Alade.
0: Mm-hmm.
1: Duh.
0: Obviously.
1: Obviously. Onyeka Onwenu.
0: Mm-hmm.
1: Angelique Kidjo.
0: Okay, one stereotype about Africa you're tired of hearing.
1: Oh, you mean you have lions in the streets?
0: Yo!
1: Simba, is that you? Rafiki, duh.
0: I know, right? If you weren't a musician, what would you be?
1: I will be working in the aviation sector.
0: I wanted to say air hostess.
1: Perhaps.
0: I really wanted
1: but to not say a pilot, air hostess. But perhaps. Perhaps. It's very possible that my two legs would have led me there.
0: One African meal you would never say no to.
1: Afang soup.
0: Mm-mm.
1: Afang soup. Ah, can I say two? Afang and Oha soup, please.
0: Oh, dear.
1: Yeah. What are you talking about?
0: Okay.
1: What are you talking about?
0: And the biggest myth about success.
1: When you're successful, it becomes easier. That's a big lie. Harder than it ever was.
0: Before I let you go, you mentioned something about the girl child. You're very passionate about the girl child. Now, I wanted to just imagine for a second that there is a young 19, 20-year-old girl who says, you know what, I love music. There's this burning desire to launch out and do what I love to do. I think this is what I was created for. But sadly, her environment would not let her thrive in that space as a woman. What would you say to her?
1: Wow. I would say to a certain young girl out there, teenager, who has the dreams of becoming a super mega star in the music industry, yet confronted by the disadvantages of her environment, I would say to her that the beautiful thing about dreams when they meet action is that there's nothing that can stop them. Continuous action gives results. A lot of things will come your way. What's important is that you continue to deliver action after action, because inaction is the only thing that can be detrimental to your dreams. Having a dream is really crazy, because normally you're supposed to be in your sleep while dreaming, right? But the minute you take that dream and you bring it to reality, that's where the work starts. If you believe you have the backbone for this, get up and start working towards it. We human beings, we like to focus too much on disadvantages because we feel we know a lot. Oh, this is against me, that's against me, that's against me. You spend your entire day labeling and pointing out the things that are against you, forgetting that if only you put that aside and focus on what you have, the sky is your starting point.
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8: This is the BBC World Service, and coming up after the news, the global story. Brazil's government has accused the U.S. of trying to meddle in its upcoming elections. It's a claim the U.S. government has dismissed as baseless. Now, it's hardly the first time that the U.S. has been suspected of trying to sway a foreign election. But could we be seeing a new blueprint for U.S. foreign policy under President Trump? Join me, Asma Khalid, in 2 minutes.
9: BBC News with Moira Alderson. Israeli security forces have clashed with settlers who trapped two Palestinian families in their homes in the occupied West Bank. The security forces moved in to try to force the settlers away from the homes in the village of Kusra, south of Nablus. But reports from the scene say more settlers then arrived and the security forces withdrew. President Putin has threatened to seize European ships in retaliation for EU plans to intercept vessels suspected of being part of Russia's shadow fleet. He described restrictions on the movement of Russian vessels as piracy and banditry. Meanwhile, President Zelensky says Ukraine has attacked a naval base in the port city of Novorossiysk, which he described as the last stronghold of the Russian fleet in the Black Sea. Russian officials said residential buildings had been damaged in overnight attacks and two people, including an 8-year-old boy, had been killed. The chairman of Tata Sons, the holding company of India's largest conglomerate, has resigned. Natarajan Chandrasekaran said months of deadlock over his reappointment and a lack of backing from the board pushed him to make his decision. Lebanon's parliament has passed a sweeping amnesty law that will see many sentences reduced. The law aims to reduce prison overcrowding, which is due in part to many inmates awaiting trial for years. A mosque in Sudan's capital, Khartoum, has been hit by a drone strike as the paramilitary rapid support forces launched attacks on army-controlled sites. Security sources say large numbers of drones were intercepted by anti-aircraft defences. There are no immediate reports of any casualties. Zhu Rongji, the former Chinese premier who championed free market reforms, has died at the age of 97. Mr. Zhu was viewed as one of China's architects of growth, helping curb inflation and reorganise chaotic financial markets. That's the latest. BBC News.
10: Bags of money from the CIA to politicians to run their campaigns. Threats of withholding economic aid. Joe DiMaggio and Frank Sinatra urging voters to vote against the communists. The US did all of this and more in the 1948 Italian election.
11: Today, their casting vote on the dividing line between the ideologies of East and West affects the whole world. Three nations turn anxious eyes to Italy, knowing that only victory by Premier De Gasperi's party of Christian Democrats
12: can stem totalitarian advance.
8: Historically, the U.S. has not shied away from foreign election interference. But is it still happening these days?
10: If former CIA Director James Woolsey is to be believed in this Fox News clip from 2018, the answer's yes.
13: We don't do that CIA. Now, though. We don't mess around other people's elections, Joe.
14: Only for a very good
13: cause. Can
14: you
13: do that? Do a Vine video on those former CIA.
8: Since that Italian election in 1948, the U.S. is believed to have intervened in more than 100 other elections, often covertly.
10: These days, President Trump's accused of trying to sway elections in a more brazen and open way. What exactly is he trying to do? From the BBC, I'm Tristan Redman in London.
8: And I'm Asma Khalid in Washington, D.C. And today on The Global Story, is intervention in foreign elections now over U.S. policy? If so, how could that change how the U.S. is viewed around the world?
10: We're going to talk about the big picture of possible U.S. interventions and elections around the world with Asma and special guest Nihal Tusi from Politico. But really, the reason we're talking about this right now is because of a story coming out of Latin America. To find out more, I called up Leandro Prazeres, BBC Brazil correspondent in Brasilia. It all starts with two U.S. government officials with a plan to travel to Brazil.
15: Well, this story is just the latest development of a series of episodes between Brazil and the U.S. But this particular story broke when the Washington Post published a story about the plans of the U.S. government to send a diplomatic mission to Brazil ahead of the Brazilian elections that will take place in October this year. So the two diplomats, they are part of a branch of the Department of State, which has been seen by specialists as kind of like dominated or populated by the MAGA movement. So in the end of July, the U.S. government tried to send this mission to Brazil. But then when the Brazilian government discovered that this mission was being assembled, the Brazilian government denied their visas to come to the country. They would have meetings with some religious leaders here in Brazil and also some politicians. But the Brazilian government believed that at that time that they would be coming to Brazil to foster and to fuel suspicions against the Brazilian elections and the Brazilian electoral system.
10: Why is the Trump administration interested in Brazilian politics anyway? What's at stake?
15: So the general elections here in Brazil, they will take place in October. And the main candidates are the incumbent, Mr. Lula da Silva, who is a traditional left-wing leader, leading the most recent polls. And just after him, we have the Brazilian senator, Flávio Bolsonaro, who is the son of former President Jair Bolsonaro. He's second in the polls and has been very competitive. Brazil remains a very polarized country. We have now the left led by Lula da Silva again, and we have the right led by Flávio Bolsonaro. So basically, that's what it's at stake in the Brazilian elections.
10: Okay, so Flávio Bolsonaro is the principal opponent for Lula da Silva, the current president in this election. Jair Bolsonaro, as you mentioned, was his father, and he was a close ally of Donald Trump. Does his son Flávio have similar politics to his father?
15: Oh, definitely, definitely. But Flávio Bolsonaro has been trying to appeal to the center, saying that he's a more moderate. He said, for example, that he was the vaccinated Bolsonaro, in a contrast with his father, who was an anti-vaccine figure in the country.
10: I was not expecting you to tell us that his political epithet was the vaccinated Bolsonaro. So it's a politically sensitive moment. You've got these elections coming up in a few months. The United States wants to send these two diplomats to Brazil for meetings, we think. But when does the Brazilian government decide to push back against their visa applications?
15: Well, the decision was taken immediately after the story broke out, so the end of July. It wasn't the first time that the Brazilian government denied a visa to a U.S. diplomat. A few months ago, another U.S. diplomat very close to the Bolsonaro family, Darren Beatty, tried to come to Brazil, but he had his visa denied by the Brazilian government after the Brazilian government discovered that he was trying to visit Jair Bolsonaro in prison. Jair Bolsonaro is facing jail at the moment due to his alleged involvement in a coup d'etat that took place in Brazil in 2023. So just to say that it's not the first time that something like that happened. So we are seeing now it's an escalation of the situation and the tensions between Brazil and the U.S. government.
10: Okay, so how has the U.S. government actually responded to the allegations that they are attempting to interfere in the Brazilian election?
15: Well, officially they said that these allegations were completely false. A few days ago, they issued a statement saying that they would that the U.S. government respects the Brazilian people and that they will work with whichever government the Brazilian people would choose in fair and free elections.
10: Well, are Brazilian elections considered to be free and fair by independent observers, generally speaking?
15: Oh, yes, definitely. Definitely. In the last 30 years, I would say that the Brazilian elections, they have been seen as fair and free. Brazil has an electronic electoral system, so the votes are casted electronically. We have seen some international organizations and international observers coming to Brazil and stating that the Brazilian electoral system works and is safe. But of course, we have some criticism coming from right-wing politicians and right-wing figures saying that the Brazilian electoral system is not auditable, but there hasn't been any serious allegations of fraud against the Brazilian electoral system recently.
10: Well, Leandro, to be clear, the United States government has said that any allegation that it was intending to interfere in the Brazilian elections are baseless. But that said, we have seen recent examples of Donald Trump openly endorsing political candidates in foreign elections. Would an open endorsement by Donald Trump of a particular candidate in Brazil sway things as far as the election is concerned?
15: So it's difficult to measure how an endorsement of Donald Trump would play in the Brazilian elections. What Lula's aides have been telling me is that they believe that an endorsement from Trump to Flávio Bolsonaro would be a good thing for Lula, because they believe that Trump is not seen as a popular figure in Brazil. The tariffs, which in Brazil we called tarifaço, have been very negatively seen by the majority of the population in the country. So the Lula camp is trying to play the card of sovereignty and some nationalism. And the Trump administration is also, at least for part of the Brazilian population, is seen as in a very negative way.
10: Okay, well, thank you so much, Leandro, for shedding some light on all of this for us. Fascinating to talk to you from Brasilia. Thank you.
15: Thank you very much.
10: Asma, I asked Leandro if all of this was changing the way Brazilians viewed Americans. And he thought that it was a little bit too early to say. But he also said that all of this is happening at a moment where Brazil is in this kind of tug of war between the United States and China. And all of that made me think of the Donroe Doctrine, which we did some shows about at the end of last year. The Donroe Doctrine being the US attempt to reassert dominance over its perceived sphere of influence in the Western Hemisphere. Remember all that?
14: Yes, indeed. And I think that is what's so interesting, is this story is not isolated only to Brazil. We have seen President Trump offer his overt endorsements to other leaders. I'm thinking of, in particular, Latin America, as you alluded to with the Dunroe Doctrine. And Tristan, you had mentioned earlier in this episode, Nahal Tusi.
16: I'm Politico's senior foreign affairs correspondent and columnist based in Washington.
14: She is someone I think of as one of the sharpest journalists in town when it comes to foreign

0: foreign policy, just incredibly well-sourced. And she's been writing recently specifically about U.S. efforts to sway foreign elections.
1: The fascinating thing about this is, recently President Trump gave this speech.
2: The People's Republic of China carried out what is believed to be the largest compromise of election data in history.
1: Decrying what he said was foreign interference in American elections, right? Blaming the Chinese.
2: That information includes names, addresses, phone numbers, political party preferences, and other sensitive data that would be needed to register to vote and engage in other nefarious activities, which is exactly what was happening.
1: But in the meantime, since he's taken office, especially in the second administration, he and his team have been very clear about their preferences of who people should vote for in other countries.
3: Thank you, Prime Minister, first of all, and thanks to the people of Hungary for welcoming me.
1: We all remember when Vice President J.D. Vance went to Hungary a few days before the election for the prime minister there. And he was campaigning essentially on behalf of Viktor Orban.
3: I want to help as much as I possibly can the prime minister as he faces this this election season, which I believe is happening in just about a week, the election to elect the next prime minister of Hungary.
1: It didn't work. Orban lost. But it was just like something you just hadn't really seen hardly at all, this type of overt thing. President Trump has flat out given out endorsements via Truth Social, whatever, to, for instance, the right-wing candidate who won in Colombia.
4: Just the other day, we endorsed somebody, El Tigre. They call him El Tigre because he's tough. He's another fighter. I like fighters, I guess.
0: Oh, yes, who was just sworn in just the other day. Okay.
1: Correct. Mm-hmm. Another case was he told the people of Argentina that the U.S. basically would or would not help the country with $20 billion in financial assistance if, depending on how they voted for the party of Argentine President Javier Milei.
2: If the president doesn't win, I know the person that he'd be running against, I believe, probably. We probably have the person. A person is extremely far left and a philosophy that got Argentina into this problem in the first place. So we would not be generous with Argentina if that happened.
0: I do recall this. We, in fact, did an episode on this because it was essentially economic bailout.
1: Correct.
0: In exchange for a preferred candidate's party.
2: We think he's going to win. He should win. And if he does win, we're going to be very helpful. And if he doesn't win, we're not going to waste our time because you have somebody whose philosophy has no chance of making Argentina great again.
1: Right. And Trump preferred Milei, and Milei's party won. And what we're seeing now, though, is this backlash in other countries to this U.S. interference. We saw what Brazil has done recently, denying visas to American diplomats because they were worried about the electoral interference. Mexico recently passed a constitutional amendment to try to ward off foreign election interference. Huh. That kind of went under the radar.
0: Tell us more about that.
1: So basically, the ruling party in Mexico, Morena, which is the party of President Claudia Sheinbaum, pushed through this amendment that included a number of things about protecting the election system. But it did include this kind of vague idea of we need to do more to protect from foreign interference. And the former president of the country, also a party who is a member of this ruling party, came out and actually issued a statement that very directly accused the U.S. of trying to interfere. Mm-hmm. And that was a real signal of what the Mexicans were worried about. We've also seen Europeans speak out about things like J.D. Vance's trip to Hungary and some grants that the State Department has recently been issuing. They're basically aiming these grants at organizations that European leaders worry is about boosting far-right political parties in Europe. I think the State Department grant actually says, it's not about partisanship and it's not about mm-hmm. political parties. But these grants use terms like, we want to boost organizations that focus on things like migration and our common Western civilizational heritage. And that last term in particular is very much a signal that we're talking about far-right political parties that want to restrict immigration. So European leaders say, look, you guys are trying to interfere in our elections. Stay out of it.

0: a clearer understanding of what their intentions are?
1: I can tell you what White House spokesperson Anna Kelly said to me.
0: Mm-hmm.
1: She said, President Trump is a great American statesman who will speak or work with anyone, and he makes no secret about those he likes or supports because he is the most honest and transparent president in history. Candidates who align with the president's way of thinking are winning elections around the world because everyone wants to replicate America's success in their own countries, suggesting that this is in any way comparable to China's illicit acquisition of 220 million U.S. voter files. The largest compromise of election data in history is asinine.
0: And to be clear, China's foreign ministry has strongly denied the allegations of Chinese meddling in the 2020 presidential election here in the United States, saying that they were entirely fabricated. And I believe also the U.S. intelligence community has previously concluded that China did not interfere.
1: Correct.
0: I get that this is happening in the classic Donald Trump style. And so maybe it is more transparent, more overt. But haven't we seen, to some degree, previous U.S. administrations, whether they are Democrats or Republicans, try to get involved in other countries' elections in the past?
1: When I look back at this, I turn to the research done by a University of Hong Kong associate professor. His name is Dev Levin. And he has really looked into this. And Levin found that between January 1st, 1946 and December 31st, 2014, the U.S. government conducted 128 partisan electoral interventions. And 54 of those were in the Cold War era. But he found stuff like, you know, the secret funding of a political party or threatening a country, for instance, with the loss of money or some sort of economic policy change if a specific party wins or loses. There are ways for U.S. presidents to signal their preference without being overt and, you know, falling into interference side of the spectrum. One of them, for instance, back in 2024, President Joe Biden and his aides were really frustrated with Israeli Prime Minister Benjamin Netanyahu. And, you know, they had to work with them, but they really were unhappy. And Netanyahu was really politically on the ropes back then. But the U.S. wasn't going to flat out say, hey, Israelis, please vote against Netanyahu. Still, there was this opposition leader at the time who was pretty popular then, Benny Gantz, and he visited Washington. He actually did mm-hmm. so in defiance of Netanyahu's wishes. And the Biden administration went all out to welcome him. His meetings included one with Vice President Kamala Harris.
0: I recall.
1: Right? And so while he didn't meet with President Biden, but still to meet with Harris, this opposite, and they were very public about it. It was a clear signal without being an overt endorsement. But for instance, if the United States is funneling funds to opposition parties or is, again, like threatening, you know, people by saying, look, you're gonna lose this amount of money if a particular party wins. These are the types of things that do count.
0: What about an endorsement, as you alluded to, we've seen with President Trump, for example, with the new Colombian leader? Is that considered election meddling?
1: An endorsement would count as election interference. But what wouldn't count is like a general statement that is like, we really want this election to be conducted properly and fairly, right?
0: Mm.
1: What wouldn't count is just a photo op with a candidate or world leader, whatever. I mean, but no outright endorsement. So, you know, I will tell you that back in 2000, the U.S. spent millions to fund the opposition running against Slobodan Milosevic in Yugoslavia. You might remember Milosevic. He was the dictator type leader of Serbia and then Yugoslavia. He was in power for roughly 13 years. And, you know, he was one of the people who was part of the Balkans Wars. And ultimately, he was later put on trial for war crimes related to the 1990s Balkans conflict. But he died before a verdict. But that said, you know, in this election, the U.S. absolutely did not want to see him win. And, you know, Milosevic was one of those leaders who did allow elections, but the opposition had been so fragmented. So they couldn't really defeat him. So the U.S. funded consultants helped convince the opposition to unite behind one candidate, Vojislav Kostunica. I mean, the funding was so fascinating. The U.S. even paid for cans of spray paint to write anti-Milosevic graffiti,
0: oh,
1: right?
0: Wow.
1: But it was because they really saw Milosevic as like a war criminal that they did not want to see stay in power. And ultimately, he was defeated.
0: And this at the time would have been the Democratic president, Bill Clinton, for much of that year in 2000.
1: Yeah. You know, another really interesting case, to be honest, was El Salvador in 2004. It was this leftist party running against a right-wing guy. And the U.S. basically said to El Salvadorians, if this leftist candidate wins, we're going to cut off any aid you get, including they were threatening remittances.
0: And remittances is what people often in the United States might send back to family members.
1: Relatives
0: in El Salvador. Wow.
1: And the right-wing candidate won. He won for a variety of reasons, but it was very unusual to basically threaten a country's money.
0: Well, I want to go back in time a little bit. The historian you mentioned found that there were well over 100 cases of partisan electoral interventions. A number of those, I think you said 54, were in the post-Cold War era. So it seems like Republican or Democrat, this tradition of election interference has been a pretty common occurrence in the United States. Was it the case, though, that it was more covert? It wasn't as open as what we're seeing nowadays?
1: So the difference is a lot of what would have counted is stuff that was being done at lower levels. Like, say an ambassador said something publicly, or it was something where there was some funding directed to a particular group. And some of this, you know, what was covert. I mean, this isn't just overt. What Dov Levin, the international relations scholar, told me was kind of unique about the Trump era is that so much of this interference is coming from the president himself, as opposed to some underling who might make some comment or...
0: And that is very unusual.
1: That's what really stood out to him.
0: So you're saying that this pattern has existed for some time. And I know you spend a lot of time speaking with diplomats here in Washington, D.C. I'm curious what they tell you about our history, the United States history of election interference or efforts to sway elections, and how they feel about this particular moment.
1: So, look, many U.S. diplomats, when they are being really frank, they will admit that, of course, the U.S. has preferences, and sometimes it has signaled them. Sometimes it has signaled them very overtly. Often it has done things covertly that we don't find out about 2 years later. But they are very wary of being too obvious about this and making this a standard part of U.S. policy. And one of the main reasons for that is that if the party that you campaigned against wins, that's going to ruin your bilateral relationship, right? So U.S. diplomats feel as if the best thing generally is to stay neutral and, you know, push for, you know, clean elections, fair elections, democracy, that sort of thing, but not to take a partisan point of view, because ultimately you're going to have to deal with whatever party wins.
0: So it sounds like from the American diplomats you've spoken to, there is a nervousness about the United States interfering in other nations' elections, other sovereign countries, because it could potentially undermine U.S. foreign policy goals over the long run. What do you hear from diplomats from other countries?
1: They really feel as if America is hurting itself, damaging its alliances. And they keep saying, like, look, like, we get that this administration wants kind of a sugar high of the short win, but people have long memories, countries have long memories. And when you interfere, that over time will hurt you. And look, I think a classic example is Iran. Back in 1953, the CIA helped fuel a coup-like thing that basically like brought the power back to the Shah instead of with the prime minister. When that got out, Iranians, I'm telling you, still to this day complain about that. And it was one of the reasons that the Iranian Revolution happened, because the people who wanted to overthrow the Shah could cast him as an American puppet. So if you're a U.S. president and you're not thinking about second, third, fourth order effects on our country in doing these types of endorsements, then, you know, you're taking a lot of risk.
0: Well, lots to think about. Nahal, thank you so much for spending some time and walking us through it all. I really appreciate it.
1: It was great. Thanks for having me.
0: The That was Nihal Tusi, senior foreign affairs correspondent and columnist.

0: at Politico.
1: And earlier, we heard from the BBC Brazil correspondent Leandro Prazeres in Brasilia.
0: And a reminder that if you all enjoyed our show today, then why not subscribe to The Global Story as a podcast? 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The best way to get in touch is through our email address. 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
1: And that's it from us for today. Thanks so much for spending some time with us. We'll be back again tomorrow. Cheerio.
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1: Lucy Green there. You're listening to The Newsroom on the BBC World Service. Now to Colombia and the aftermath of Monday's devastating earthquake in the west of the country. Amidst the tragedy, there have been moments of relief. A sound that's often only heard in the first 2 or 3 days after a disaster like that. Volunteers removing

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1: I'm Samuel Okocha in Nigeria, where I've been touring the site of a new film city that's set to transform movie making. I'll be meeting the creative mind behind the project as the country embarks on the next chapter of what's known the world over as Nollywood.
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We'll take a look at the capital city weather now for tomorrow, Thursday the 13th of August. Brisbane 24 and sunny, Sydney also sunny and a nice 20 degrees coming up. 16 for Canberra, where it'll be partly cloudy after some morning frost. That's the same high anticipated for Melbourne, where possible showers tipped by the Bureau. 16 as well for Hobart, with a possible shower. 17 with a shower or two in Adelaide. Sunny and 19 for Perth tomorrow. And it'll be mostly sunny in Darwin on Thursday, with a top temp of 31 degrees.

0: The world is on fire.
1: As we record this, hundreds of wildfires are burning in parts of France, Spain, Russia,
0: the UK, US, and Canada.
1: So how unusual is this? And are we entering a new era in fire weather?
0: That's our climate question. From the BBC World Service, I'm Greer Jackson.
1: And I'm Jordan Dunbar.
0: To help us answer that question, we have the author of Fire Weather, John Valiant. Hi, thank you so much for joining us this week.
2: It's so good to be with you both.
1: John, people will see that fires are currently burning across the world. Are we in a new era of fire weather?
2: Yes, unequivocally, we are. And, you know, that said, fire has always been with us. It's a natural part of life for almost any ecosystem. And what we're seeing, though, that's different is intensity, frequency, and scope. So we're seeing fires burn where they've really never burned before. We're seeing them burn with intensities that really have never been recorded before. We're seeing phenomena that humans have never witnessed before.
0: What are these phenomena that we haven't seen before?
2: Well, the one that seems to be in the news right now is the pyrocumulonimbus fire cloud. And that's a scientific term for a fire-generated, thermally generated thunderhead, basically. So imagine, you know, those giant anvil clouds you see that generate lightning. Where we have seen them historically is over volcanoes. So think of photographs or old engravings you've seen of historic volcanoes like Toba or Krakatoa, you know, with billowing clouds shot through with lightning. We used to see that only over volcanoes in nature. Starting around 1998, 99, 2000, fire scientists and satellite data analysts started seeing them over really big wildfires. And that was a first. And now we're seeing them with more and more frequency. I understand France has just logged its first pyrocumulonimbus fire cloud. But these are really new events in southern Europe. The western United States and Canada have been experiencing them for about 20 years. To give you an idea of how rapidly this is building, though, Canada had its worst fire season in its recorded history in 2023. It burnt from coast to coast for about 6 months. And during that time, 142 pyro-CB events were recorded. So these are these gigantic firestorm systems that can reach heights of, or altitudes, I should say, of 45,000 feet. They puncture the stratosphere

0: They are so big, they occupy so much atmospheric space that they turn, they gyre like hurricanes. They generate their own lightning. They become perpetual motion machines of combustion, and they are unstoppable by human means.
1: Wildfires continue to burn out of control in France and Spain tonight, with more than 250,000 people being ordered to leave their homes.
2: It's not hard to understand why these wildfires have spread. They are said to be the most severe Spain has ever faced. The first to be declared a national emergency.
3: Most towns and villages in this area are almost deserted. The blaze now burns within 10 miles of the city of Bordeaux.
0: One way to think of a big fire, it's really like a giant lung. It's inhaling all the time. It needs oxygen in order to burn, just like we do. And when it gets big like that, imagine a whale or an elephant exerting itself. And so this giant fire is pulling in air and oxygen from all around the landscape, and it can generate hurricane force winds as it does that. So that's why you see the trees tossing and turning, and you see sometimes you'll see the clothing of firefighters flapping, and that's because there is so much convection energy in that system.
4: I had no idea the wind could be so strong, hurricane strength, Jordan.
5: Yeah, is that so? This is due to the sheer amount of heat. You mentioned before that these were over volcanoes. Is that also what can cause these tornadoes within the storm system?
0: If you have a pyro-CB, if you have a pyrocumulonimbus fire cloud, that's kind of a precursor for really a new and even newer and more terrible chimera of climate change and what I call 21st century fire. And that is a full-blown fire tornado. And what you'll see, there's a lot of amazing video being shot of the Spanish and French firefighting efforts. And you'll see these little spirals of flame, you know, whirling off on the edge of the frame sometimes. And those are called fire whirls. They're not really dangerous, but they're noticeable. But what's happening now, still rarely, thank goodness, are actual measurable fire tornadoes. The first one was recorded in the terrible Canberra fire in South Australia in 2003. That was an EF3 tornado, so that's wind speeds of 160, 165 miles an hour. That will tear the roof off your house. That'll flip your car over. It'll kill you. We had another one of those, the first one ever recorded in the Northern Hemisphere in Redding, California in 2018. I wrote about that for The Guardian right after it happened. And I had the eerie privilege of walking that ground afterward. And there was a firefighter who was attending that fire in an F-150 pickup truck. That's a 2 or 3 ton truck. It was lifted off the road, thrown through the air, rolled repeatedly, crushed and burned. He was a father of two. Of course, you know, he was killed, as you can imagine. And everything around him, all the cars and trucks around him had been rolled and crushed. There were 100-foot steel, high-tension power pylons weighted down with many tons of transmission cable that were simply torn out of the ground, thrown into the forest. All the houses in the area were simply gone. There was no glass. There were no small objects. Everything left was broken or crushed and burned. And honestly, the only other scenario I've seen like that are photos from Hiroshima and Nagasaki. And these are energies that simply did not exist on Earth prior to the excessive generation of fossil fuel emissions.
4: Let's unpack that a little bit more. What do we know about the impact of climate change on fires like the ones we're seeing?
0: So we're emitting millions of tons of CO2 and methane every year. And the Earth does that too. But we are adding to it in ways that are measurable and are now, over the past 50 or 100 years, actively changing the nature of our climate. So these are heat-retaining gases that hold heat in the lower atmosphere. So it's simply warmer. Southern Europe is enduring, I think, its fourth heat wave, and it's still July. You know, in decades past, one heat wave might happen in a summer. And now they're coming in successive waves. And when you think about what fire likes hot, dry, windy. So those are obviously natural conditions. And again, fire is a natural part.

0: part of our landscape. But there's a big difference between the 90 degree peak temperature summer of my youth and the 105 degree peak temperature summer of my current reality.
1: So climate change is essentially amplifying what we might have seen before. So where it might be a dry summer, it's a very dry summer. It's a very hot summer. It's even windier than it might have been. So this is amplifying all of these things that spread wildfires.
0: That's right. They build on each other, amplifying in ways that we aren't ready for, that we don't understand particularly well, but that climate scientists who are well-versed in physics, math, and chemistry have been trying to warn us about, but it's abstract. But there's nothing abstract about a pyrocumulonimbus fire system when it is barreling across your landscape.
2: There's also increasing nighttime temperatures, which means that forest fires are less likely to die down overnight. But there's also something that you write about in your book called the whiplash effect, which essentially means there's more tinder, there's more plants to set fire to. Can you just unpack how exactly that comes to be?
0: Sure. And I really want to back up into the nighttime temperatures. As the temperature stays higher at night, the fire likes that. So where a wildfire might settle down to a kind of a dull roar where it's still burning, but it's not actively spreading, that might have been the case 10 years ago, 20 years ago. Now you see fires actively spreading during the night. In the old days, which weren't that long ago, there was almost a compact between the fire and firefighters. So everybody took a break at night. The fire slowed down. Firefighters could get a few hours sleep, get a meal, resupply. Now they're chasing that fire 24 hours a day. And so that is a really new and terrible development. And then in terms of the whiplash effect, what we're seeing in Southern California is, you know, you might have extended drought in Southern California, but there have been the occasional very rainy winter. And so this is, you'll have this resurgence of shrubbery and trees, including ones that might have burned off in previous fires. So what that turns into, though, is new fuel. As the summer wears on, as new temperature records are broken, that fuel dries out, might even die, you know, on the stem. And then when a fire comes through, it's got a whole new stash of fuel to burn. And, you know, an extraordinary situation we're seeing is in northern Alaska, where, you know, the last ice age has barely ended. There are places in the Brooks Range and north central Alaska where no tree has grown in 100,000 years. Well, forests are sprouting there now. Little 10-year-old saplings are growing where no tree has grown in 100,000 years, and they are already burning down. So what we're seeing literally across the globe is a complete, if slow motion, change in the entire forest regime.
2: Thanks, John. A reminder that you're listening to The Climate Question from the BBC World Service. I'm Greg Jackson.
1: And I'm Jordan Dunbar. This week, we're asking, are we entering a new era of wildfires? With us is author and journalist John Phelan. John, some of the most vivid writing in your book about this fire weather and about wildfires comes from the fire at Fort McMurray in Canada in 2016. Can you just tell us what happened at that fire and why it was such a big deal?
0: So Fort McMurray, Alberta, is the petroleum hub of Canada. And that might not sound like much until you realize that Canada is, depending on who's measuring, the fourth or fifth largest oil producer, petroleum producer in the world. Fort McMurray is about 700 or 800 miles north of the US border, deep in the boreal forest. And the boreal forest is that kind of green, piney, subarctic forest system that runs all the way across northern Canada through Alaska. In Russia, we call it the taiga. You know, think of Siberia. Northern Alberta is a lot like Siberia. And in the midst of this, you have a city of 100,000 people with a multi-billion dollar petroleum industry right in the middle of the boreal forest, one of the most flammable and combustible ecosystems on planet Earth. In May 2016, an El Nino that had been warming the North Pacific for the previous couple of years, thus impacting the snowpack in the Rocky Mountains, the Cascade Mountains of the North American West, heated up everything in its path, created the conditions in May 16 for a very early summer and extraordinarily dry.

0: forest, very high latitude, keeping in mind that the rivers and lakes there were still frozen. There were car-sized blocks of ice on the Athabasca River, which is the main river flowing through the city of Fort McMurray. So into this recently post-winter environment comes these unseasonably hot temperatures that dry everything out. Introduce fire into a landscape like that, and you're going to not just have intense fire conditions, but explosive fire conditions. And so within a matter of 2 days, despite earnest efforts from Alberta's very capable wildfire fighting service, this fire got away and the wind shifted and blew a 10-mile wide, 100-meter tall wall of flame into the city, forcing the largest, most rapid evacuation due to fire in modern times.
1: It was just black. I mean, it's 3 p.m., middle of the day. I expected to see, you know, some sunshine, but it was completely dark. I thought it was midnight. You're so intimidated by the fire and the smoke that you just want to get out of there.
2: People really started to understand just how things were deteriorating and so dramatically when they started seeing, you know, gas stations explode and saw the flames just right along the side of the highway.
3: Once I looked up and basically it's raining ash and, you know, your eyes are burning, you know, it's time to pack up and leave.
0: Radiant heat, you know, this is a quick science lesson. Radiant heat is the invisible heat that tells you not to touch the candle. Your finger starts to get close to it. You know, I'm not going to go any closer because I'm going to burn myself. You're dealing with walls of heat, radiant heat, which moves at the speed of light, by the way, and is hitting temperatures close to 500 Celsius. Oof. So what's happening then is even before the fire gets there, the heat is desiccating everything in front of it. So every leafy tree, every poplar and aspen that normally would be full of water, when it's hit with 500 Celsius temperatures, it desiccates instantly. So it turns instantly into matchstick firewood. Then the embers land on it. And the other thing to think about is flammable objects can reach combustive temperatures without fire. So the tree now is 500 Celsius in temperature, but it doesn't have any fire on it yet. The moment an ember lands on that, it explodes into flame. So imagine as this wall of invisible 500 Celsius heat rolls over the forest, into the neighborhoods, across the plastic swing set, into the garage, over the tar shingled roofs and the vinyl siding, that's causing all those petroleum products to start to vaporize. And so these houses now are not catching on fire in the way that you and I are used to seeing. These houses explode into flame. And so you had $750,000, two-story, solidly built, you know, winter-proof houses in Fort McMurray burning from rooftop to basement in 5 minutes. And then people went out of their garage or went out of their garden, looked down the road, and there's a wall of fire coming down the street at them. So people got out of there quickly. These are, you know, tough, can-do people. They got themselves together. They gathered up their kids and their cats and dogs, and they ran for the exit, seeing, you know, everything that they'd worked for, everything that they owned, everything that they treasured and valued disappear literally before their eyes. The miracle is that nobody was killed in those flames. You know, that's the real strange mercy of that event.
4: John, climate experts say that many parts of the world will get drier and warmer, creating these conditions that you've talked about where these wildfires can become even bigger. I'm just wondering then, what do people and communities and governments need to do to adapt if we are in this new era of fire weather? What things need to change in terms of how we deal with these fires?
0: So the first thing is to manage water better and differently than we do now, recognizing what fire is now capable of. And so, you know, one of the first confusions people have is, you know, they might see a fire on the landscape on a ridge far many miles away from them and say, oh my goodness, those mountains look like they're on fire. You know, it's a spectacular view at night. But if the wind is blowing toward you, that means the embers are too. And so your city, your town can literally ignite

0: behind you. So we aren't prepared for that. That could happen in a place where people weren't even thinking about fire yet.
1: I'm wondering, if I'm a homeowner, how do I protect my house, my livelihood?
0: Every city, every town now has to have an evacuation plan for fire and for flood. A lot of new communities are, you know, housing estates, housing developments have only one entry road. That is a disaster. You know, if there's a car accident on that road, if it's blocked by fire or debris, now you have a bunch of people effectively kettled, trapped inside their own neighborhood. So, and you could have really high lethality there. So you need to have at least two exit roads. You need to have an evacuation plan. And when it comes to building materials, what Fort McMurray showed us is how deeply petroleum has infiltrated every aspect of our lives. And so right now, houses can have tar shingles, vinyl siding, all kinds of glues and laminates in the plywood. Your sofa is extremely flammable. You know, it's made stuffed with polyurethane or polypropylene, or, you know, all these things will start to off-gas combustible fire accelerants, you know, if they're heated to fire hot temperatures. So our houses now, the modern house is a very dangerous place. And if you want to see something really sobering, go on YouTube and look at Underwriters Laboratories living room test. And they show an old fashioned living room, you know, think of an old English pub with wooden furniture and lace curtains and cotton, you know, upholstery, and then a modern apartment flat, like probably like where you live, you know, and watch the new one. Explodes into flame in 3 minutes, like a firebomb. It goes off like an oil refinery, whereas grandma's house with the wooden furniture and the wool rug and the cotton curtains takes about 25 minutes to reach an equal intensity of combustion. So we live, you know, petroleum is extraordinarily handy. It's got us where we are today. We owe it a great debt, but the gains it's given us in the short term are being taken away from us in the long term. And fire is, you know, one of the most kind of graphic and charismatic ways that happens.
1: Are you talking about running away here for good? Because presumably, if we can't fight these fires, how long can we really live and stay in an area with that level of risk to our lives?
0: Yeah, so we now have to look at the experience of LA, look at the experience of Valparaiso and Fort McMurray, and now Bordeaux and Madrid, and realize this is our reality too. It's not just something unfortunate that happened to them. It could happen to any one of us now. There is no place that is safe from fire now. And there might be some exceptions in desert cities, you know, where you don't have a lot of flammable terrain, but any place where there is forest or grassland, what we call the wildland urban interface or the WUI, any place you have that, fire can be introduced into our communities from those wildland urban interface zones and impact us with the ferocity of a wildfire. And that is something that all of us, even in traditionally cool, wet, temperate places, you know, need to come to grips with.
2: John, thank you very much for joining us.
0: It's really a pleasure to be with you. Thanks so much for your interest.
1: Thanks, John. And thank you for listening. Don't forget, if you have a climate question of your own, then email theclimatequestion@bbc.com.
2: The production team were Diane Richardson, Simon Watts, Daffeth Evans, and Tom Brignall. I'm Jordan Dunbar.
1: And I'm Greg Jackson. And from all of us, goodbye.

0: This is the BBC World Service with the young people who wired a nation.
1: Imagine a group of teenagers climbing tower blocks, stopping traffic in the middle of the night, negotiating with the police. These are the young people who built Romania's high-speed internet infrastructure.
2: Until 1989, we had only one program that was airing, nothing else, only propaganda.
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1: It's a story about ingenuity, community, and what happens when people refuse to wait for the future.
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1: Hello, I'm Johnny Diamond with How Did We Get Here? Israel and the Palestinians from the BBC World Service. The backstory of the Middle East conflict from earliest times to the present day, explored by leading experts. Today we take in the 1987 Palestinian Intifada, the 1993 Oslo Accords, and the dashed hopes of the Camp David summit in the year 2000. Join me for How Did We Get Here? Israel and the Palestinians after the news.
2: BBC News with Moira Alderson. Two Palestinian families remain trapped in their homes by settlers who moved into their village in the occupied West Bank on Sunday. The first Israeli soldiers who arrived at the scene were filmed praying with the extremist settlers. The Palestinian families say their water and power has been cut and their food is dwindling. President Putin has threatened to seize European ships in retaliation for EU plans to intercept vessels suspected of being part of Russia's shadow fleet. He described restrictions on the movement of Russian vessels as piracy and banditry. President Zelensky says Ukraine has attacked a naval base in the city of Novorossiysk, which he described as the last stronghold of the Russian fleet in the Black Sea. Russian officials said residential buildings had been damaged and two people, including a child, had been killed. The chairman of Tata Sons, the holding company of India's largest conglomerate, has resigned. Natarajan Chandrasekaran said months of deadlock over his reappointment and a lack of backing from the board pushed him to make his decision. Colombia has declared 3 days of mourning for the victims of Monday's earthquake as efforts continue to rescue those trapped. Displaced people have spent a second night in shelters or outdoors. Scientists in India have discovered three new species of frog in the forests of the northeast, one of which has been named after a well-known social worker. The frogs are all medium-sized and live in the fast-flowing streams in the humid forests of the eastern Himalayas. Millions of people across Europe are preparing to witness a total eclipse of the sun later on Wednesday, the first on the continent in 27 years. Up to 6 million visitors are expected in northern and eastern Spain, the zone where the sun will be completely obscured by the moon. Beforehand, the eclipse will start over the Arctic coast of northern Siberia. That's the latest world news from the BBC.
1: Hello, I'm Johnny Diamond, and you're listening to How Did We Get Here? Israel and the Palestinians from the BBC World Service. In this series, I'm exploring how two peoples ended up locked in a seemingly endless conflict over a land whose every story is disputed and argued over, and whose past is enlisted over and over again to justify the present. This isn't a blow-by-blow, battle-by-battle history of the region, but an attempt to draw out some of the events and people that brought the inhabitants of that sparkling land to where they are now. In this series, some of the leading experts share their interpretations. There are, of course, others. In our last episode, we talked about Israel's invasion of Lebanon in 1982. During that invasion, there were massacres inside two refugee camps in Beirut by a Lebanese militia allied to Israel that killed a large number of Palestinian refugees. Those massacres proved hugely damaging for Israel, both in terms of national unity and international reputation. 5 years later, and a grassroots Palestinian revolt erupted in the West Bank and in Gaza that would swiftly become known as the Intifada, the uprising, literally the shaking off. I'm joined again by Jeremy Bowen, the BBC's international editor, and Mark Tesler, professor of political science at the University of Michigan and author of A History of the Israeli-Palestinian Conflict. Jeremy, the Intifada was very different as a challenge to Israel, wasn't it? What was the nature of it and how did Israel respond?
3: Well, the difference was that in the eyes of the world, it was kids throwing stones at tanks. And that was something which gave it a massive amount of resonance. There were celebrated images that flashed around the world of children being whacked with sticks and clubs and being shot too, or young people as well, by the Israeli military by the IDF. And it started after there was a car accident in Gaza and people were killed and there were protests and the protests got bigger and the Israelis cracked down and there were more protests and they spread and they just, the whole thing caught fire at the end of 1987. And it was an enormously powerful moment because here were the Palestinians rising up. And it wasn't something as well that came from the outside. Arafat was in Algiers, and the PLO leadership were taken by surprise by this. And they struggled to try to take control of the whole thing because it was coming from people inside the occupied territories and led by young people who had grown up in those camps and under Israeli occupation. And so by 1987, it became a real problem for the Israelis because for all their military might, when a people rises up and when they're not armed in the main and when their weapons are, you know, demonstrations and strikes and refusal to cooperate with the Israeli occupation authorities and when children are throwing stones at and teenagers are throwing stones at fully armed combat soldiers, yeah, quite a lot of them being shot and dying as well, it caught the imagination of people in a different way because it was very difficult for the Israelis to say, as they often would say about violent resistance towards them, that it was terrorism. You know, this was a people who were under occupation, showing they didn't want to be occupied. And so it was a powerful moment.
4: Mark, it lasted a fair few years. What do you think the consequences were within and beyond Israel?
5: So there are two places to look. What is within? This was essentially a nonviolent revolution. Yes, throwing stones can sometimes be dangerous, but if you're throwing the tanks, it's not going to make much difference. This caught the imagination of Israelis as well. And we saw from the public opinion polls, the proportion of people that thought we should withdraw from the West Bank and Gaza, that increased. It was often called creeping dovishness. But in fact, we know there were army officers who said, yes, giving up the West Bank might involve some security risks, but keeping the West Bank would involve much greater security risks. So this was transformational as far as Israel's concerned. Whether that's going to last, well, we'll have to see. But Israelis looked at this. These are young people standing up for themselves. They're sending the message that they control the West Bank, the occupation authorities don't, that if you insist on staying there, we can make it difficult for you. It will be expensive and costly and troublesome.
3: But there was so much else going on as well, because there was, in 1990, the Iraqis invaded Kuwait, and there was what became known as the First Gulf War. President George H.W. Bush put together an extraordinary coalition of countries, including a lot of Arab countries, actually, yeah, often quite symbolic roles, but they were certainly there and they were certainly supporting him, to what became a very large military operation to kick the Iraqis out of Kuwait.
5: The invasion of Kuwait by Iraq and the Americans going in to kick the Iraqis out is very much an important event. Although it might seem surprising, there was a lot of opposition to what the U.S. did. We were seen as perpetuating the status quo, putting back on the throne a wealthy Arab government that doesn't share its resources. And there were demonstrations, anti-American demonstrations in a number of countries condemning what the United States did. That was a large part of the motivation for the president, George Bush, we've got to do something. There's all this anti-Americanism. And I think they were surprised. I mean, if we're going in to help an Arab country, why wouldn't people welcome that? So he gives a New World Order speech, and he says the Americans are going to work on behalf of three important goals. One of them is development, the second one is democracy, and the third one is the Arab-Israeli conflict. And that is the motivation that led to the Madrid conference. The Madrid conference was significant because Israelis talked to representatives of Arab countries that they didn't have connections with, such as Syria, for example. There were bilateral and multilateral agreements that were reached, some of which were implemented, establishing a protocol for dealing with spills in the Gulf of Aqaba that involved Saudi Arabia, Israel, and Jordan. So without going on more, there was this is the process that began with Intifada. It runs through the Kuwait War. It continues with the Madrid conference. There are going to be elections in Israel now. The Israeli government, the Labor Party, the one that's interested in a two-state solution, comes back to power. And of course, in the meantime, there are these secret negotiations, which we only learn about well into 1993. And so the Madrid Conference

0: It played an important role. It was an important step along the way.
1: Jeremy, coming out of the Madrid conference, but very, very, very quietly, in secret, are these negotiations between two relatively small groups of Israelis and Palestinians, guided by the Norwegians. And out of those negotiations comes the Oslo Accords that are signed at the White House. Astonishing moment in front of Bill Clinton, Yitzhak Rabin, and Yasser Arafat shaking hands. I mean, it's almost unbelievable at the time. Yeah. Equally unbelievable now.
2: Nobel Prizes all round.
1: Yeah.
2: Nobel Peace Prizes all round for Peres, Rabin and Arafat.
1: Sorry. Just to clarify, Yitzhak Rabin was the Israeli Prime Minister at the time. Shimon Peres was the Foreign Minister. And, of course, Yasser Arafat was the PLO, Palestine Liberation Organization, leader. And, Jeremy, Oslo, although we know it as an accord, it was a process, wasn't it? Can you tell me what that process was supposed to do?
2: Yes. When I first became Middle East correspondent in 95, the whole thing was very much going on.
1: Yeah.
2: And the idea was they signed this declaration of principles and they were going to try to get to a place where they could have this two-state solution. The idea of peace through an independent Palestine alongside Israel. Israel would trade land for peace. That was the phrase that was often used right at that time. And the negotiations were very difficult. It was one thing that lovely sunny day in Washington, D.C., and I think it was September of 1993, the beaming Bill Clinton looking down at these older men who, with a long history of fighting, who had been these terrible enemies, shaking hands, a bit reluctantly for Rabin, the gruff old general. But when it came to doing the negotiations, you got to get into the granularity of it.
1: Mark, the Oslo Accord was not a sort of final agreement. As I say, it was a process, and some of the most delicate issues of the conflict were kicked firmly down the road,
0: sure,
1: weren't they?
0: Yes. Three main provisions of Oslo. One is that Israeli troops would begin to withdraw from Palestinian towns. That took place right away for a couple places, Gaza and Jericho, and there was more soon after. Second was that who is going to run these territories if Israel is pulling out of them, these cities? Well, we're going to set up a Palestinian authority, a Palestinian national authority, and the Palestinians will run their own affairs. And as long as we don't have security concerns, we'll be happy to have them do it. And then the one that you're talking about, what about the final status issues? What about the refugees? What about Jerusalem? What about the borders of this state? Is it going to be the Palestinian state? Is it going to be demilitarized? These were pushed down the road. The Oslo Accords said that there will be negotiations to deal with these issues after several years.
2: That was a difficult thing to do, and there were people on both sides who were against it. There were those people on the Israeli side, and one of them was Benjamin Netanyahu, yep, who felt that this was bad for security, it was bad for Israel, that this was the land for the Jews. And then on the other side, there were Palestinians, some of whom were the increasingly well-known violent Islamists of Hamas, but not just them. There were other people who were intellectuals, who were members of civil society, poets, who thought that essentially Arafat had sold out, just to get that moment, that he'd sold out Palestinian rights and claim to the land for nothing, that this process was always going to be weighted in favor of Israel. So it was always going to be very difficult.
1: In September 1995, those negotiations led to a second Oslo Accord. It divided the West Bank into a complex patchwork of three areas of control. The Palestinian Authority was given full civil and security control of 18% of the territory, including the centre of Palestinian cities. More than half the West Bank was left for what was meant to be a transitional period under complete Israeli control. That did not satisfy Palestinians. But as you say, Jeremy, many Israelis were equally dissatisfied.
2: There were demonstrations in the next couple of months against Rabin particularly. I went to one in Jerusalem, a notorious demonstration, where they portrayed Rabin as an SS officer. They put his head on the body of a man in full Waffen SS.

0: uniform. And at the same time as well, Hamas were doing suicide bombings in Jerusalem and Tel Aviv and other places. There was a lot of violence and tumult was happening. There was a real sense then that it was going to be difficult and people were going to be against it. But in the end, there was going to be peace. People really did believe that. I have to sort of emphasize that now because it seems an awfully long way away, and it was a strong belief.
1: Yeah, I think the point I would add beyond that is that on the one hand, there was this worry, there was terrorism, all the things that Jeremy was talking about. On the other hand, Israel was determined to push ahead, and the government in power was the Labor Party, and they engaged in more negotiations. They were serious about moving ahead. And on the Palestinian side, Arafat comes back. He gives a speech in Jericho. He goes to Gaza. There's a major speech. Palestinians are cheering. So I think it's inadequate to say the Palestinians were all opposed to his shaking Rabin's hand and signing these accords. There was a lot of euphoria among Palestinians as well. Skepticism, but euphoria nonetheless.
0: Yeah, I would agree with that. There was real hope, as I said, on both sides that things could get better. And on the Israeli side, it was absolutely crucial that Yitzhak Rabin was the prime minister. This was a man who Israelis trusted. He had been a soldier his whole life. He had fought as a young man, as a commander in the Palmach in 1948. He had been the chief of staff of the IDF when they had the victory in 1967. He'd gone into politics. And he was someone who Israelis thought, if Rabin says it's okay, it's going to be okay.
2: Well, the divisions in Israel are wide, and the campaign against the implementation of the Oslo Accord is bitterly fought. Some declare Yitzhak Rabin a traitor. Both sides organise rallies to whip up their supporters. In one, a mock coffin is paraded amidst cries of death to Rabin. In November 1995, Rabin addressed a crowd of 100,000 in Tel Aviv, and he spoke then of taking a risk for peace. And as he walks to his car, two gunshots take his life.
3: Prime Minister Yitzhak Rabin has been shot at the end of a pro-government peace rally in Tel Aviv. Three shots were fired at the Prime Minister. He was rushed to Ichilov Hospital in Tel Aviv, where he was reportedly taken into the emergency room with blood on his chest.
4: Just after a quarter past nine our time came the announcement that Mr. Rabin, who was 73, had died. Our first report is from Lise Doucette, who was at the rally when the Israeli leader was shot.
5: The assailant struck at the end of what had been an evening of political triumph for Israel's prime minister. The rally I witnessed in Tel Aviv was the biggest the city had seen for years. Israeli peace activists had been elated, believing they had finally proven that a majority supported peace with the Palestinians and Israel's Arab neighbors. It took only one young man, a university student, to again highlight the brutal risks in this process.
0: I would argue that it was one of the most effective political assassinations of the 20th century because the assassin achieved what he wanted, which was to kill the process, the intention of which was to lead to a Palestinian state, Palestinian independence, self-determination on land, which people of Amir, the assassin's beliefs, he believed that was land, that was Jewish land given to the Jewish people by God, restored to them by a miracle in 1967, and it couldn't possibly be given up. Then there were powerful forces inside Israel who felt the same. He lived in Herzliya, which is a rather, you know, nice area just north of Tel Aviv, but he used to spend weekends in the West Bank. Amir, he'd go to Hebron, and it was a really important moment because after that, everything changed.
2: Mark, do you agree with Jeremy that the assassin, Yigal Amir, got what he wanted from his act?
1: Short answer is yes. But we should first remember that there's an election campaign going on. It's not only about people are happy or unhappy and they're demonstrating. We are working our way toward election in 1996. And Rabin is the candidate for the Labour Party. And he's the current prime minister. Rabin, as Jeremy said, he's supporting the peace process. He's trusted by Israelis. He was minister of defense in the previous government. He was in charge of suppressing the Intifada policy of hitting Palestinians with clubs, breaking their arms, breaking their legs. This is Rabin.

0: And over the course of the Intifada, he experiences the kind of transformation in thinking and understanding that is taking place among many in Israel as well, that holding on to these territories is not in our interest. We've got to find a way to trade them for peace. He's the embodiment of what the Oslo Accords and the possibility of peace might look like. So Yigal Amir says, we've got to put a stop to this. We've got to get rid of the person who has the potential to lead Israel to the implementation of the Oslo Accords and give back the West Bank and Gaza, Judea and Samaria. So he steps up from behind a car. Rabin is with his bodyguard. His driver has the door open, waiting for Rabin to come in. And Yigal Amir steps out of the shadows and shoots him, and he dies on the way to the hospital. That's almost the end of the Oslo process. What happens in the elections of 96 is another important part of the story. And Likud wins those elections, and Likud comes back to power. That will be the situation for the next few years until there is one last attempt to bring about a two-state solution.
1: It's not just some Israelis who are opposed to the accord and the process. There were opponents within the Palestinians as well, and some of them acted in Israel with quite terrifying violence, with the express aim of destroying the accord and of antagonizing Israelis, with a brutal bombing campaign that turned Israelis against peace to some degree. Jeremy?
2: Yeah, early 96, there were some very big bombs in Jerusalem, just outside our office. I think in the space of 7 or 10 days, there were 3 bus bombs, dozens of people killed. And yes, Shimon Peres was the prime minister. A lot of people had argued he should have called a snap election after the assassination, because then there was a lot of goodwill, there was shock, and he probably would have won it. He was up against a much younger candidate, a certain Benjamin Netanyahu, who had been vocally against the Oslo Accords. And it came, there was a pretty disastrous military campaign in Lebanon, so-called Operation Grapes of Wrath. Plenty of people said that Peres did it because he wanted people to think he was like Rabin, that he could be tough, when he was never seen the same as the same kind of person by the Israelis. And when it came to the election in 1996, I was in the Likud party headquarters. There were women crying, their makeup running down their faces, because they believed they'd lost in a narrow, narrow election. And as Israelis will still say to you, you know, we went to bed thinking Peres had won, and we woke up and it was Netanyahu. When they did a full count of the votes, and the concluding expat votes and army votes, they found out that very narrowly Netanyahu, an avowed opponent of the Oslo Accords, was in power, and that Peres had lost the election. And then after that, things got, you know, really difficult, and the diplomatic process was on life support.
1: Mark?
0: Yeah, we've been talking about the reasons that people lost faith in the peace process. But I think to understand that, what happened after the accords were signed? There were dozens of joint ventures between Israelis and Palestinians, work with the Saudis. Israel was working in Qatar on delivery of gas. This peace process flourished, and you could see what peace might look like. And so it wasn't just sign the accords, nothing happened, and now Netanyahu's in power and it's getting worse. There was a real manifestation of what the peace process represented in terms of activities. And so that's part of the story. Now we come to, so Netanyahu is in power, settlement activity increases. Of course, as was said, people are increasingly concerned about terrorism. And there's an election in 1999. Netanyahu is up for re-election, but he's defeated by a labor leader, another military figure, Ehud Barak. And his campaign has 2 main propositions. One, I'm going to pull Israeli forces out of Lebanon. They've been there since 1982. What were they doing? We're going to pull them out. And he did. And we're going to get people around the table, knock some heads, and Israelis and Palestinians are going to agree on these final status issues: Jerusalem, refugees, borders, militarization, security. And so he works with Bill Clinton to organize this Camp David summit.
1: So in June 2000, in the dying days of Bill Clinton's presidency, Ehud Barak and Yasser Arafat travel to Camp David, the presidential retreat in the US, for what I think can fairly be described as a last roll of the dice, an attempt to make Oslo work, to resolve the many issues that have not yet been

0: dealt with. In the years to come, there would be countless retellings of the days spent at Camp David, and everyone would blame everybody else for its failure. Jeremy, given the situation on the ground, in Israel, in the Palestinian territories, was it always going to fail? Was there still enough wiggle room? Was there enough tolerance? Was there enough give and take for success?
1: I think the critical point was the killing of Prime Minister Rabin.
0: Back in 95. Yeah,
1: because after that, he had been forming, however strangely and grudgingly, something of a relationship with Arafat. And after he was killed, in fact, the Israelis allowed Arafat to visit a condolence call on Rabin's widow, Leah, in their apartment in Tel Aviv. And he was pictured bareheaded, his bald head showing, with no kefir, no military cap, virtually the only picture that exists of him bareheaded. So there was a certain kind of grudging mutual respect going on there between these two old enemies. And perhaps, we don't know, but perhaps that could have provided the impetus to see it through.
0: Mark, what do you think? Do you think there was a realistic chance that Oslo could be saved and the agony of the last 25 years could have been avoided?
2: Without being overly optimistic, I think there could have been meaningful progress. The summit at Camp David in the summer of 2000, those were the final status talks. That's what it was about. Barak's view was, we're not going to do it step by step. We know that's not going to work. We're going to face the issues and force people to agree to a compromise. And they had proposals for territory, for borders, and it failed. Palestinians argue, yes, they made important propositions. They crossed some Israeli red lines. They went really very far. We have to acknowledge that and give the Israelis credit. But there were also important things that they didn't give, and we can't go forward without them. And so we're not prepared to sign. And the Israelis are saying, Barak is saying, whoever thought we would give you this much territory, 95% of the West Bank, a serious part of Jerusalem. And if this isn't enough for you, you can't seriously be interested in peace. The talks collapse, and each side is blaming the other. And the Americans are weighing in on who they think is responsible. It's true that after that happened, there continued to be talks between Israelis and Palestinians for a year or so. So it wasn't quite dead. It's maybe on life support, but it's not quite dead. There come the elections that year. Sharon, the person who was indirectly responsible for those killings of Palestinians in Sabra and Shatila, he's now heading Likud. Mm-hmm. He wins the election. And if the killing of Rabin by Yigal Amir was not the point at which there was no possibility of progress, then it would be when Sharon won the election in 2001.
1: And meanwhile, after September 2000, this uprising had started, Palestinian uprising, the second intifada, and like the first one, it was armed.
0: Yeah.
1: And that was something that was a game changer as well for Israelis.
0: Well, as we heard, the attempt to stitch Oslo back together failed, as Jeremy just mentioned. Within months, a second, much more violent intifada would break out. Israel's response to this and to the continued wave of attacks inside its territory was to seal off the West Bank and Gaza with walls and fences. Beyond these, the occupation could continue largely out of sight of Israelis, whose economy surged ahead in the early decades of the 21st century. As Israel boomed, the West Bank and Gaza stagnated, held back by isolation and corruption. Gaza would be taken over by the radical militant group Hamas, and the fences that went around the Gaza Strip would not, in the end, hold its fighters back. We will explore all that next time. For now, thank you so much to our guests who've led us through this topic with such clarity and wisdom. Jeremy Bowen, Professor Mark Tesler, thank you so much, and I hope that those listening will join us again next time.
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Chinese state media reports he died Wednesday morning local time in Beijing. Once centred in manual labour after praising reforms in other communist countries, Zhu pushed through sweeping changes as premier.

0: Still to come, as people dig for survivors following Colombia's earthquake, we'll be hearing the experience of one woman who dug like a dog, as she puts it, after Iran's big earthquake more than 20 years ago.
1: So what I would do is I would stand up, then fall to my knees, scream into the ground, put my ear to the ground, listen, scream again, and then stand up and repeat that process and go up and down, back and forth to try and make sure I didn't miss any spot.
0: More on that coming up in 20 minutes. Our main headlines from the newsroom right now, as we've been hearing, Israeli settlers are continuing to trap two Palestinian families in their homes in the occupied West Bank. One

Another headline, President Putin threatened to seize European ships after the EU said it would intercept vessels suspected of being part of Russia's shadow fleet. This is James Menendez with News Hour, live from the BBC. The German cabinet's approved sweeping new powers for the country's domestic and foreign

To the capital city weather for the day ahead. Brisbane is in for a beautiful day, 24 and sunny. Looking good in good old Sydney town as well, 20 and sunny. Canberra, 16 with morning frost, then partly cloudy skies. A possible

0: Shower and 16 for both Hobart and Melbourne on Thursday. A shower of 2 and 17 in Adelaide. Perth will rank alongside Brisbane, Sydney and Darwin as the best capital cities to be on Thursday. 19 and sunny. Mostly sunny and 31 for Darwinites.
1: Hello, this is Outlook from the BBC World Service, where extraordinary stories from around the world come to life. I'm Mubeen Azhar. You might think that you love dancing. I certainly do. But I bet you don't love it as much as our guest today.
2: It's a freedom for me to express myself, you know? There's nothing that can stop me when I start dancing, choreographed. It's a free expression.
1: In the 90s, Danny Gwan was living it up in New York City, dancing day and night. He was a natural performer, earning big bucks in tips as a go-go dancer. Whilst his love of dancing meant getting on a podium seems kind of inevitable in retrospect, Danny's childhood in Vietnam meant things could have been very different. He had a fight on his hands just to survive. Choreographer Danny Nguyen was born in 1964 in Saigon, now also known as Ho Chi Minh City, in the south of Vietnam. He came from a big family. There was Danny, his six siblings, and two parents. To truly understand the dangers he faced as a child, it's helpful to grasp the political situation that Danny was born into. See, since 1954, Vietnam had been divided into a communist north and an anti-communist south. The conflict between them was growing increasingly violent. Though Danny's parents were originally from the north, they'd fled to the south a decade before he was born to escape the new communist regime. And initially, they were safe.
2: My father, he started working for the old Vietnamese government. And, you know, as a young boy, I'm very cheerful, happy, and very active, you know. And, all I did was go to school and to play, you know, as a normal kid.
1: That sense of normality that Danny had as a child was about to be shattered. His father worked in the South Vietnamese government, and on April 30th, 1975, when soldiers from the communist north took over Saigon, the government surrendered. Huge swathes of people tried to escape, along with the American troops. Danny was 11 years old.
3: From South Vietnam, where it's now the middle of the night, we are now waiting for just one word, surrender.
4: The president ordered the final withdrawal of the Americans from Vietnam. Since that time, we have lifted out approximately up to 4,000 people.
3: But thousands more fighting to get places on the rescue aircraft were forced away and left behind.
2: I remember during that time, my family split in two groups. So in case if we get bombed, if we get killed, at least some of us will stay alive.
1: I know in that period, your father ended up being imprisoned.
2: Yeah, it's a camp. They call it a training camp, but I don't think it's a training camp. My dad wasn't a main worker for the old government. He just a secretary. So he was in prison only for 2 years.
1: How did that impact you and your family life?
2: So the kids don't go to school. They started to move that family away from the main cities. My mom told the kid that, you know, from now on, your life's going to be really tough. Mm-hmm. You know, you might not be able to go to school.
1: At 12 years old, Danny began working as a street vendor, selling things like frozen tea and cigarettes. The clock was ticking. His parents knew that if Danny stayed in Vietnam, he would eventually be drafted into the military and could end up fighting in support of Pol Pot's army in neighbouring Cambodia. In 1979, when he was 15, Danny's family decided he should leave the country. After all, his oldest sister had managed to get to the USA a few years earlier and was ready to sponsor him. At this point, the family lived far away from the city in a small coastal village.
2: My parents did not want me to go to the army. So they said, we're going to move to the fishing village where you can have a chance to escape. I tried 32 times.
1: 32

0: times. Why was there so much motivation for you to escape?
1: Well, because I wanted a new life, and all I heard is about, you know, America is a great country and it's a freedom. You live whatever you want. You're not being controlled by the government, things like that. And it's amazing there. I don't know, is it brainwashed or not, but that's what I heard when I, you know, from 11 to 15.
0: If he was caught leaving, the consequences would be severe. He'd find this out firsthand.
1: The boat leader did not have enough information, so they went to the ocean, but they went the wrong way. And the Coast Guard of the Vietnamese government caught us and took us into their prison. I was 15, but I was small. So they asked me how old I am. I said, I'm 13. If you're younger than 15, then you stay in prison a little bit less time. So I ended up stay of less than 2 months, and they let me go.
0: Still a teenager, the pull of a potential life in America outweighed the risk of getting caught trying to leave. So by the time he was 18, he embarked on escape attempt number 32. In the dead of night, Danny took a bus to a neighbouring fishing village with a bunch of people also trying to leave. They huddled together, hiding under a big water pipe, waiting for the signal to sneak away. It comes in the form of three flashing lights from a boat in the ocean. It's time to move, specifically swim to the boat. They must be sure that no one sees them. This is going to be really difficult.
1: It was a tough one. During that swim, I saw people drowning, screaming for help, and even though I'm very helpy, you know, person, but I said, I can help myself. How can I help the other people? And the group of people on the boat, it was supposed to be 15 people only. But somehow, where we end up on the boat together, it was 48 people. Very small boat, is about 8 meters long and 2 meters wide. So it's very small, and that's nothing. It's just that. But I knew the boat leader, he's a really, really good captain. But with 48 people, there's no way that we can, you know, have enough food for days.
0: Was there any point where you feared for your life?
1: Oh, yes. After 8 hours left the harbor of Vietnam, the boat leader, looking back, he saw, I believe it was the Coast Guard. It started moving really, really fast towards us. So he said, that's it. And somehow, half an hour, the Coast Guard just turned around.
0: With the coastal patrol turning back, it seemed as though the group were in the clear, for now at least. For 6 days and 6 nights, the overcrowded boat headed away from Vietnam towards safety. But with food scarce and storms on the horizon, nothing was certain.
1: An early dawn, and somehow the boat leader saw something that lit up, you know, in the middle of the ocean. It's big. So it started moving closer and closer. It was a oil tanker. So he tied a white T-shirt into the stick and it lit up as a torch. Then he wrote out SOS, you know, on a big piece of cardboard, and get closer and closer. And it was a German oil tanker. So after they check us out, they end up to ask everyone to come up on board with the, you know, the tanker. But after only an hour later, a big storm came up.
0: If the tanker hadn't taken you off the boat, your boat would have been destroyed in the storm.
1: Oh, yeah, destroyed. Easy, yeah.
0: Danny, along with the 47 other passengers, had survived. After years of trying, Danny had made it out of Vietnam. The German tanker took them to Indonesia, where they'd be processed. He was one step closer to joining his sister in the US.
1: We end up in an island called Galang in Indonesia. And I was there for almost 10 months to do the paperwork, to study some, you know, English. And by that time, I was contacted by my sister. So my sister knew I was in the camp. So by that time, I knew, okay, eventually I will be in America. The first

0: that I end up, it was Hawaii in Honolulu. So, you know, Hawaii is beautiful. So during that time, I end up in the airport.
1: Looking up in Arrival's Danny sees an ad for the newly released movie Fame. It's in this moment that dance casts a spell over him.
0: So the first thing when I get to the airport, I saw like a big, huge screen TV. I had Fame dancing, you know.
1: Just in case you don't know, Fame is a teen coming-of-age film released at the start of the 80s. It was a really big hit, set in a performing arts school in New York City. The movie is full of music, spandex, and teenage angst.
2: For Coco, it's the stardom. For Ralph, it's a chance. For Leroy, it's survival. For Lisa, it's the dance.
1: It's all about inspiration and joy, and Danny was transfixed.
0: And I said, oh, that thing is fun. I think that's easy. And that's how that's inspired me to do dancing. And also, I took the name Danny is from the guy in the Fame movie.
1: Okay, so Danny is not your actual name.
0: No, my actual name is Quinn.
1: Quinn, okay. But you went for Danny because of Danny in Fame.
0: Yeah, and he wasn't a dancer at all. He's an actor.
1: Before you saw the billboard, had you any experience of dancing?
0: Yes, I did not try it out, but I saw my sister at home turn on disco, you know, music, and she started dancing. But then I get into the mood, but it was too young for it.
1: You were too young. How did you go about pursuing a career in dance? What was the entry point?
0: Even though I thought it's easy and fun, I was thinking my parents are gonna kill me if I tell them I'm gonna be a dancer and all of that stuff. So, you know, I'm still like debating thing. Okay.
1: Danny and his sister eventually moved to Alameda, California. There, a new friend invited him along to a dance class. And by the way, you might hear some background music during the next part of our conversation, because Danny is speaking to me from a church in Vietnam where he's a community volunteer. And there was a music class going on in the room next door.
0: So I tried the first class, the ballet class. And my teacher, David Plus, he said, how long have you been dancing? I said, none. He said, you never have a talent. You should go for a dance career. Since that time, I said, okay, I'll try it. But my parents wasn't with me at all. They were still in Vietnam.
1: Was it difficult to tell your family that you wanted to pursue dance?
0: Oh, yes, absolutely. It's very, very hard, especially, they all think it's about money. They want you to go to college and get the degree and make money. But how are you going to make money in dance? So the whole time I studied dance, I lied to them. I studied medical.
1: You said you were studying medicine instead.
0: Yeah, medicine instead, for years.
1: But medicine was just a cover story. Instead, Danny studied at the California Institute of Arts, where he was told that he should use his talent to explore his own personal story and express it through dance. He took that advice and moved to New York City, where the movie Fame was set. A huge slab of luck fell into Danny's lap. A teacher had an empty apartment in Manhattan where he could stay whenever he needed. The stars were aligning.
0: I said, that's perfect. So,
1: that's so sweet.
0: Yeah. New York is a city of dance. And then, you know, that's when I explore many different styles. I study dance in the morning and late at night from 9 until 2 o'clock in the morning. I work in as a go-go dancer, underground dance club. You know, I was shy a little bit. But then, you know, after a week, I said, you know what? No one here knows who I am, so why not? And I just love dancing. And I don't strip all the way down. See that? I wear character clothes. You know, the worst thing I do is to my swimming suit. That's it.
1: Okay. So you'd keep some your pants on.
0: Oh, yeah. And I, you know, during that time, I was extremely fit. Oh, my.

0: uptown to downtown, I have to do something. So I created some idea. I dressed up as a drunkard, and I wore my crutches. I wore a bag, and also I went to the, on the back. I put some grease on my face, and I walked uptown to downtown. Almost 2 years, never got robbed.
1: So you were kind of in character.
0: Yes. I thought, in order to save me, you know, I have to do something, you know. And as I walk, I sang in Vietnamese. I moved the crutches, you know, around, you know. And people think I'm crazy. So I never got robbed for that.
1: So on an average night, if you were making $300 in tips, sounds like you were doing reasonably well. Sounds like you were doing really well.
0: Yes, it's extremely well. That's what, you know, I said, you know, but I did not tell my family anything about that. So I saved all the money and went back to California in 1995 and put down the house payment for my mom and dad.
1: Danny helped his parents start a new life in the United States, but they still didn't know he was dancing. In 1999, he graduated with a doctorate, albeit not a medical one. Believing his parents would disapprove of his chosen path, he decided to tell them that he was still a doctor, just a doctor of dance.
0: I can help people health, you know, stay fit, work out, you know, and healthier. They can be healthier, you know, instead dealing with sick people. So, you know, I mean, you should be happy for me. And they didn't say anything, but I think they're okay. They accepted it. But it is very insulting. Since my whole life being a choreographer, none of my siblings and my parents went to see my concert. Many, many concerts. Many, many community concerts. I received tons of awards, tons of newspapers, tons of TV interviews. But they're okay.
1: I'm really sorry.
0: Yeah, that was sad. Yeah, but it's okay. I live with audience, you know.
1: Yeah. Tell me about meeting the person that would become your life partner.
0: You know, I felt kind of, lonely and, no fun. But, you know, I said, I think I can go to the gym. I think I can get a man very easy because I'm still extremely fit. So, you know. So, but in order to, I did not go to the local gym, you know, where I live. So I know in San Francisco, there will be a lot of, you know, gay men. And boom, the second night I met Eric, I moved to live with him right away.
1: Just like that?
0: Just like that.
1: Oh, you didn't waste any time, did you?
0: No.
1: What, would you say it was love at first sight?
0: Yeah, love at first sight. Because he's handsome, clean cut, wearing glasses. I love guy with glasses. That's thinking they're smart. So
1: okay.
0: It's caught me at first sight.
1: It was the glasses that did it. At this point, did your family know anything about sexuality?
0: I don't think so. It's 4 years after, you know, meeting Eric and in 2001, and I decided, you know, to bring them to see my parents and all my sister, and, you know, they loved him. My dad super loved my Eric because he's so, you know, he's so nice and so polite.
1: Danny's parents embraced Eric, even if they didn't fully embrace Danny's dancing. His next step was to create his own contemporary dance company. In 2004, nearly 20 years after he left, Danny returned to Vietnam with a troupe of dancers to perform in a cultural exchange.
0: I was scared because, you know, I always hear rumor that, you know, oh, the communists going to do that to you. We won't do that to you. You know, if you return, they're going to put you back in prison, all of that stuff, you know, and you never go back, you know, you never come back to America. But since I knew the dance company, they all American dancers. So, you know, there's no way that, you know, they're going to keep us over there or something.

0: you actually ended up performing in Ho Chi Minh City.
1: In the main opera house and with two major dance companies in Vietnam. I was like, oh my God, this is a dream.
0: Today, you spend your time split between Vietnam and the United States. And you've been involved in a lot of charitable work. Tell me about that.
1: Before my mom passed away in 2001, I was away from home. So I knew that she was in the final stage. And I came home, went to the hospital, I sat next to her. I believe she was waiting for me or something. And I said, Mom, whatever I did not do to you as a good son, I promise I will do to the older people generation in Vietnam from now on. So please, peacefully go. And just after 5 minutes, a tear came out and she just passed away. So, since that, I kept the promise. I donate 15 to 20% of my salaries as a professor, and I donate to older people that have nobody taken care of.
0: When we sit and talk about your life today and we talk about dance, in particular when we talk about dance, your kind of eyes sparkle. I can see that it means a lot to you. What has dance taught you about yourself, and how has it helped you cope with what you've been through?
1: Well, I think I found dance is very relaxing, and also that it's a freedom for me to express myself, There's nothing that can stop me when I start dancing, choreographing. So, I feel that it's a free expression.
0: My thanks to Danny Nguyen for sharing his story. He was speaking to me from Vietnam, but for most of the year, he lives in California with Eric. We're going to take a break right now, but we'll be back. Stick with us.
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0: 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It's something Sally Hobbend spent years looking for.
7: I became really obsessed by this idea of finding something that had travelled thousands of miles on ocean currents.
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8: BBC News with Govinda Gill. Two Palestinian families remain trapped in their homes by settlers who moved into their village in the occupied West Bank on Sunday. The first Israeli soldiers who arrived at the scene were filmed praying with the extremist settlers. The Palestinian families say their water and power has been cut and their food is dwindling. President Putin has threatened to seize European ships in retaliation for EU plans to intercept vessels suspected of being part of Russia's shadow fleet. He described restrictions on the movement of Russian vessels as piracy and banditry. President Zelensky says Ukraine has attacked a naval base in the city of Novorossiysk, which he described as the last

0: stronghold of the Russian fleet in the Black Sea. Russian officials said residential buildings had been damaged and three people, including a child, had been killed. The German cabinet has approved plans to give the domestic and foreign spy agencies sweeping new powers to counter cyber and hybrid threats. The interior minister told journalists, "We are transforming our intelligence services into genuine secret services." At least two people have been killed and several others injured after eight drones struck the city of El Obeid in Sudan. Three other cities, including the capital Khartoum, were also hit by drones. One crashed into a mosque courtyard. Scientists in India have discovered three new species of frog in the forests of the northeast, one of which has been named after a well-known social worker. The frogs are all medium-sized and live in fast-flowing streams in the eastern Himalayas. The bodies of two Second World War German soldiers have been found in the River Danube in the Hungarian capital Budapest. They were discovered after an intense drought caused record low water levels. That's the latest. World news from the BBC.
1: You're listening to the BBC World Service. Welcome back to part two of Outlook with me, Mubeen Azhar. Now, have you ever heard of a sea bean? These pebble-sized seeds originate from a plant in the tropics. They're carried by ocean currents across the Atlantic to western shores and sometimes remote northern islands too. It's a long journey, so if you find one, it's pretty rare. As a result, over many years, the sea bean has become steeped in magic and folklore. Our guest today, Sally Hobband, knows all about this because whenever she can, she scours beaches looking for treasure. As a young woman, she travelled the world, from Ethiopia to Tibet to Romania, where she did a PhD focusing on butterflies. She loved her life, experiencing the natural world. And then Sally got married to a helicopter pilot and became pregnant with their first child.
2: I think my first experience of morning sickness was in the mountains in Bali. And then we moved to the Serengeti, and I remember having to leave my tent very early to be sick. It was good. I felt confident at that stage that I would be able to keep working in conservation and travelling and taking my children with me or leaving them with my partner.
1: There was joy, but soon after her first child was born, her body started to change. Her hands grew weak and her spine seized up. By the spring, though, things were getting better. The new family set off on their travels again. Her partner got a job on Shetland, a group of islands to the far north of Scotland. Sally didn't know much about the place, but she knew she loved adventure.
2: And it was quite exciting, the thought of it, moving to these islands. They're famous for their wildlife. There's orcas that visit regularly, and there's cliffs with lots of seabirds. And so, really on a whim, we just decided to uproot our lives and move north. And to do that, we had to catch a ferry, which takes 14 hours from the Scottish mainland to reach Shetland. And it travels through some of the roughest seas you can imagine. It was hellish. The boat gets thrown around really violently. My husband and I were very sick, and we had to pass our son between us so we could dash to the small bathroom in the cabin. And we arrived in Shetland feeling a little shocked by the voyage. We hadn't really understood what it meant to live in an archipelago that is so far from the mainland. And yeah, I think I had second thoughts at that point. It's very bleak looking. It's a place in which it's really difficult for trees to grow because the wind is almost constant, and the wind is often carrying a lot of salt spray in storms. It's said here that you're never more than 3 miles from the sea, and you feel the sea the whole time. You can smell the sea, you can see it. The wind is ever present. I did find it really hard at first to cope with the constant wind, and we moved up in the summer and there was the prospect of living through our

0: first winter here, the storms, which are quite famous for their violence in terms of the strength of the wind, so it's not uncommon to have storms where the wind is gusting 90 miles an hour. It's like a roaring noise, and that's enough to make your house shake. When we moved here, I had the plan to try to find work, but I soon fell pregnant with my second child, but that pregnancy ended in a miscarriage. It was straightforward and it was upsetting, but life continued and we decided to try again. And I became pregnant, and sadly too, I had a miscarriage, which is a slightly more difficult type of miscarriage. That was discovered at the 12-week ultrasound. I struggled with grief and I struggled with feeling lost in my life. And there was a time when I was trying to recover from the grief of the second miscarriage, and I found a whole mass of egg cases washed ashore, or mermaid's purses. These are the egg sacs of certain species of shark and fish lay eggs with live young in them. They'd been ripped up by a storm, torn from the seaweed by a storm, and the young fish inside hadn't survived. And this sort of formed quite a deep connection in my mind, and I sort of understood my grief, if you like. And I think it helped me, these little black leathery sacks, to place my imagination into the sea more. So I think that was the start of really being able to see myself in a new light. I became pregnant again, and it was unexpected. I thought that the last miscarriage might mean that I wouldn't be able to carry another child, but I did become pregnant, and that pregnancy held, and it went really well, and my beautiful daughter was born in the light of spring, which in Shetland is phenomenal because we are 60 degrees north and by midsummer there's hardly any darkness. And slowly my daughter grew, and I noticed that the pain that I'd experienced during pregnancy wasn't getting better. My hands kept seizing up and becoming really weak. That came back again, and gradually I started to lose strength, and the amount of pain that I experienced increased.
1: 3 years after the birth of her daughter, Sally got a diagnosis. Her pregnancy had triggered an autoimmune form of arthritis. It meant that movement became painful and often limited. She planned to walk the coastal paths, but for now, that wasn't really possible.
0: It felt as if my world had shrunk, really, at sometimes just to the limits of my house. And there were days, too, where climbing the stairs was just really difficult. So rheumatoid arthritis flares, it ebbs and floods, a little like the tide. So some days I could walk further, and some days I really couldn't walk too far at all. So it was really tough. But during that time, I started volunteering for a conservation project which monitors the number of dead seabirds that wash up on the beaches in Shetland. And in the very first session, I got trained by the project coordinator, and we went to a beach near where I lived. You can park right next to it, so I didn't have to walk far. And because you're searching the ground, the strand line, this line of seaweed that the tide leaves behind, I didn't have to walk fast. In fact, it was an advantage to walk slowly. And the person training me taught me through the different seabirds. But every now and then, he would zip off. He'd see something, go and pick it up and bring it back. And at one point, he handed me a thin strip of plastic and explained that it had fallen off a lobster pot in Newfoundland. And sure enough, on the tag, there's a little code that

0: suggested exactly where it had come from. And I held it in my hand and I just couldn't believe that I was holding something that had drifted across the entire Atlantic Ocean. And it was that very moment that just opened up my mind to the possibility of beachcombing, which is essentially looking for curious or interesting or useful things that have washed up on the tide. I spent a lot of dark winter evenings reading about it, and I had this long list of all of these incredible things that I hoped to find. There are octopus traps from the north coast of Africa that even wash up here, messages in bottles. There's all sorts of really strange and interesting things, from natural objects to even plastic objects. For the next winters, I changed from fearing storms to actually being excited by storms, because storms are when lots of plastic or natural objects in the ocean get thrown ashore. So it really transformed the way in which I felt about winter and the storms, but it was also something that I could do with limited mobility, and it kept my brain busy and curious. I think curiosity is just such a wonderful thing for distracting from pain and kind of being a way of generating hope. So each time I went out beachcombing, I would hope to find something, and that it was that hope that would get me out of the house on a really bad winter's day when my body might be a little bit reluctant.
1: Sally joined the Shetland community of beachcombers, picking up plastic and searching for treasure. But there was one particularly elusive prize that she'd set her heart on, a sea bean.
0: Sea beans and drift seeds have been used in these northern places like Shetland as magical charms. It's thought that the Norse goddess Freya had a sea bean in her famous necklace, and Freya was really important to women in the pagan Norse realm, so they would offer her prayers in the hope of giving birth safely and without dying. And so these sea beans became charms to keep women safe in childbirth, and they were used by men too to keep them safe from drowning at sea. In Norway, in Iceland, in Shetland, in Orkney, there's all these different local names for them that allude to their magical nature. I became really obsessed by this idea of finding something on a beach in Shetland that had grown in a tropical island, had travelled thousands of miles on ocean currents, and just lay on the beach waiting for any of us beachcombing here to find. I just felt so attached to this history of these seed beans. It just completely captured my imagination. So from that point on, I was obsessed, and I beachcombed even more looking for a sea bean of my own. It's quite rare to find them. So there are people who have been beachcombing for much longer than me who've never found one. But because it's such a game of chance, you might visit the beach on holiday and find one. When I was looking into the history of sea beans, I started to understand that magical charms in Scotland in the 1600s became quite dangerous to women, and I started tapping in Shetland into the search box of this database, and it came up with a woman called Catherine Jones Doctor, and it told me the date of her execution, which was in the early part of the 1600s. And it also gave an indication of some of the evidence that was used against her in that trial. And part of that was her possession of a sea bean. I did some more reading about her, and she lived

0: right next to one of the most beautiful, bleakest beaches in the islands, and it's in an area of very dark black volcanic rock. It's extraordinarily exposed to the full force of the Atlantic. A lot of the soil has been stripped by the waves. There are huge boulders on the cliff tops, and it's somewhere where I only ever beachcombed when I was feeling really as well as I could with my disability, because it's quite a physical place. So it was just a moment of sheer disbelief, really, that these beautiful sea beans, something I wanted to find so badly, this woman, Catherine, in the 1600s, had actually been killed for possessing a sea bean of her own. It was a still winter's day, and I wasn't doing very well in terms of mental health. Arthritis was really restricting what I could do. My husband and I, we drove to a nearby beach just to get out of the house, really. And we walked along the beach, and we were walking back towards the car, and I looked down, and there was a sea bean. It was glistening. It was still wet. The tide was going out. It had only just arrived on the beach, and the sun had only just come up, because in winter the sun is late to rise in Shetland. So the sun was gleaming off it, and I can remember that my legs started shaking with excitement when I picked it up. And I think I vowed that if I ever found a second sea bean, I would take it to this place in Shetland where Catherine, the woman who was accused of witchcraft and executed, I would take it back to the beach that was her beach, if you like, the beach next to where she lived, and I would hide it away in memory of her.
1: The sea bean that Sally found brought a bit of magic with it.
0: Beachcombing, it opened up curiosity. It opened up friendship with other beachcombers here in Shetland, and it connected me right across the Atlantic and further afield. And it was a way in which I could sustain hope when personally my body often restricts me from doing things. In my house now, I've got huge displays of some of the most beautiful things that I've found, plastic animals, beautiful sea glass shells, egg cases. Even if I can't get out to beachcomb, the house is now like a kind of beachcombing museum, and it gives me a lot of joy and pleasure just to contemplate the objects that I've collected. And I now have four sea beans on my shelf, one of which was found by my daughter. If I'm having a bit of a low day, I can take one off the shelf, and they're incredibly beautifully tactile. They're so smooth, I can just worry one in the palm of my hand, and they always give me a little bit of a lift.
1: Thank you to Sally Hobband for sharing her search for the magical sea bean. And in case you're wondering, she did go back and hide one of her treasured sea beans on Catherine's beach, a fitting tribute. And Sally has written a book as well. I'm sure you can guess the title. It's called Sea Bean. That's all from Outlook for today. From me, Mubin Azar, and the whole team, thanks for listening.
2: BBC World Service, and now history told by the people who were there. It's Witness History with me, Jane Wilkinson. I'm taking you back to 1963 and Kenya, in the aftermath of the rebellion against British rule, to meet one of the last Mau Mau fighters to lay down her arms.
3: It's a story that's hard to tell, but we really suffered for this country. We were badly mistreated. Do you know Europeans said Kenya belonged to them? We were essentially slaves for white people.
2: This is Muthoni Karima speaking in 2021, the first and only woman to be appointed field marshal in the Kenya Land and Freedom Army, better known as the Mau Mau. As a child, Muthoni worked on a farm in what was then Kenya's central province. Home was a shack, and the hours were long and grueling. At 17, marriage was her escape route.
3: I was so happy to leave the farm. The person who supervised us was one of us, a Kenyan, but he would harass us badly to please the white people, to show them he was hardworking. And the ones he would drive to work so hard were his own people.
2: Anger towards the British grew, particularly among the Kikuyu tribe, who'd lost thousands of acres of land during colonial rule. The Mau Mau launched a rebellion. Their aim? To target white settlers' farms, forcing them to leave. And according to British Pathé, the attacks were often violent.
4: This is Kenya, a rich, prosperous land, but one that has been clouded for many months by a shadow of evil. For this is the land of the Mau Mau. Some are brought in to face justice, others are shot in fights with police and troops, but thousands more escape to continue their crusade of murder and violence.
2: In October 1952, the British declared a state of emergency. Punishments included mass detention and execution. Beatings and torture were common. But despite the threats, Muthoni joined the Mau Mau cause. By 1953, she was collecting intelligence for its leader, Dedan Kamathi, reporting on the Kikuyu Home Guard, tribesmen who remained loyal to the British.
3: I used to work from home, gathering information. At that time, Kimathi had joined the Mau Mau in the forest, and I would go and tell them what the Home Guards were up to, how the whites were planning to send the youth to the forest as workers. Then they were supposed to spy on Kimathi.
2: But her secret missions didn't last.
3: When the Home Guards realized that I was the one passing information, I was beaten ruthlessly and they left me for dead. In the morning, people suspected something was wrong as I was an early riser. Even my goats were still in their pen. They came to my house to check. I was found on the floor almost dead. The women took me for treatment. I could not do anything on my own. It's a miracle that I am still alive today. When I came home, I had lost my goats, cows, and chicken. So I went back to the forest to look for the other Mau Mau fighters. I would sleep in the treetops at night and come down in the morning to continue with the search. And it was very dangerous because of the wild animals.
2: 2 weeks later, she stumbled across a Mau Mau unit who gave her animal hides to wear, a way of setting her apart from civilians. It would be the start of more than a decade in hiding.
3: Do you think living in the forest where there are no houses was easy? Try sleeping in the forest even for a day. I was there for years. Your life is in danger day and night. There were wild animals waiting to attack. They would wonder who we were because we walked on 2 feet. And there was no peace. The whites were after us, and so were the animals. Elephants, lions, rhinos, and buffaloes. I was once chased by a wild animal and had to climb a tree to hide. And in the forest, there were no women or men. We were all considered men.
2: And the threat of capture meant the rebels were constantly on the move.
3: We were staying in groups in different locations. If we needed to meet, we would agree on a time and date so we could plan. If we had stayed together, it would have been easy for the enemy to track us.
4: Day after day, hour after hour, lorries bearing police and troops drive away from the capital and head for the country. Along twisting roads, they travel deeper, ever deeper into the heart of the African jungle. For here, many of the Mau Mau are hiding. Overhead, aircraft join in the search.
3: The whites used to attack us with a plane. The plane dropped bombs where we were, but we would dodge them by running away and lying flat on the ground to take cover.
2: Even cooking a meal brought danger.
3: We hunted small wild animals for food, and we used to cook very fast on the fire, even if it's a cow. If a plane flew from Moiga, immediately our fire was put out. We covered the place with soil and leaves. After that, the plane would see nothing and return.
2: Over the years, Muthoni earned a fearless reputation, impressing comrades with the accuracy of her shooting, although she always claimed her unit tried to avoid killing.
3: We would attack the whites. We would take their guns and ask them to pack and go back to their country. As soon as we left, they started packing.
2: But those Kenyans found to be disloyal to the Mau Mau

0: were not so fortunate, and many lost their lives.
1: If we were told you were a traitor, we would teach you a lesson. You were then warned, and some would join us in the forest to fight. They knew they could be killed if they collaborated with the whites.
0: Muthoni's dedication earned her a promotion to Field Marshal, a title reserved for Mau Mau heroes. She was anointed with a mixture of sheep fat and castor oil. But in 1956, the rebels' luck ran out.
2: To the little town of Nairi in Kikuyu territory, Kenya police bring the biggest prize of the anti-terrorist campaign, Dedan Kimathi, self-styled Field Marshal of the Mau Mau organization. Kimathi was wearing a leopard skin jacket and cap, half disguise, half uniform, when they ambushed and wounded him.
0: A few months later, Kimathi was tried and executed. By then, the British had largely crushed the rebellion. Officially, around 10,000 Mau Mau fighters had been killed and more than 1,000 hanged, although unofficial figures are much higher. But the uprising had paved the way for independence.
3: An epoch of 68 years was closing, years in which a wilderness became a thriving country.
0: Suspicious, Muthoni remained in the forest, still wearing an animal hide, her hair grown into long dreadlocks, until a meeting was arranged with Jomo Kenyatta, set to be the first Prime Minister of independent Kenya.
1: Women bought shoes for me. They also bought for me clothes and a headscarf. You remember those big old Peugeots? They hired one. I was taken to Nairobi. Kenyatta asked why I refused to leave the forest for all those years. I said because freedom is priceless. He assured us that December 12, 1963, is the day we would attain independence. We were taken by vehicles to witness it.
3: At midnight, the Union Jack was lowered for the last time, and Kenya ceased to be a colony and became independent. It was estimated that 250,000 people witnessed the moving ceremony. Then it was as though someone had said, "Let joy be unconfined." Uninhibited tribal dancing took over.
1: Now, we knew we had freedom.
0: Muthoni Karima died in 2023, at the age of 92. Only a year earlier, she'd finally cut the dreadlocks grown in the forest, a symbol of her fight for independence. Witness History was presented by me, Jane Wilkinson, using an archive interview from the Mau Mau Chronicles Oral History Project.
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0: To the capital city weather now for the day ahead. Brisbane, 24 and sunny. Sydney, also sunny with a high of 20 degrees. 16 for Canberra with morning frost followed by partly cloudy skies. 16 will also be the high for Melbourne and Hobart, where it'll contain a possible shower as well. 17 with a shower or two in Adelaide. 19 and sunny for Perth. Mostly sunny in Darwin with a max of 31 degrees. That's your capital city weather for Thursday, August the 13th on ABC News Radio.
1: Hello, you're listening to the BBC World Service. This is Outside Source. I'm Luke Jones, live from the middle of our global newsroom here in London. One of the main stories which people are bracing for is the coming eclipse that people will be able to see.

0: people in the queue that prices had not been inflated.
1: Good. Nick Johnson there at the Royal Observatory Greenwich in London. It's going to be about an hour and 15 minutes until the best sight of the eclipse hits London. As I said, at the moment I can see some live pictures coming to us from Iceland, where the moon is already starting to shift across the front of the sun. Our colleague Helen Willits from the Weather Centre a little bit earlier on was saying that it's going to be a little bit cloudy in Iceland. I can see that, but you're still getting quite a good view. We've also got some live pictures coming to us from a part of Spain as well, which shows a very crisp orange view of the sun there. We can see some other live pictures of people, much like they were gathered around the Royal Observatory in Greenwich where Nick was, but in a part of Spain, crowding our science correspondent Palab Ghosh there. Some people with umbrellas to shade them from the sun, deck chairs, all getting ready for that. But one of our colleagues has been out and about speaking to people in Primrose Hill in central London. There are people who are visiting relatives who have come out, who've got a spot, who've got a picnic basket, and as well have purchased some of those glasses that Nick mentioned. If you are interested in all of this and thinking, I should have gone somewhere to get a good view, the next total solar eclipse, I understand, is the 2nd of August 2027. And if you're in southern Spain, Morocco, Algeria, Tunisia, Libya, Egypt, Saudi Arabia, Yemen, Somalia, that is the place to be. Totalities, when the moon completely covers the sun, it will be about 6 minutes, 27 seconds. And if you miss that, 22nd of July in Australia and New Zealand. It's going to pass right over Sydney, which is quite exciting. Anyway, that is it from us. You've been listening to Outside Source. We'll be back at the same time tomorrow. Join us then if you can.
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0: To the capital city weather forecast now. Brisbane's looking good, as is Sydney, Perth and Darwin. 24 will be the top in the Sunshine State capital. Sunny skies, as will be the case in Sydney, with a max of 20. Canberra will be partly cloudy after some morning frost, getting up to 16. 16 as well for Melbourne and Hobart, with a possible shower slated by the Bureau for both cities. Adelaide, a shower at 2 and 17 degrees. A lovely day ahead for Perth once again, 19 and sunny. 31 and mostly sunny in Darwin today.
1: Hello there, I'm Nkechi Owonna, the BBC's Focus on Africa presenter, and this is The Interview from the BBC World Service. The best conversations coming out of the BBC. 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
5: These companies don't really, they don't care what governments do.
6: This is a war. 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
1: For this interview, I met Nigerian singer and songwriter Yemi Alade at our studio in Nairobi. Grammy-nominated Alade is one of Africa's biggest music stars and a trailblazer who helped take Afrobeats to audiences around the world. She collaborated with artists including Beyoncé and became the first female African Afrobeat artist to surpass 100 million views on a single music video.

0: Alade tells me about navigating the industry as a woman, myths around success, and what it's like to tour on a Nigerian passport. You're also going to hear what it's like singing in several languages.
1: The first language that I translated my music to was actually French, and it was born out of curiosity. I felt a very strong calling from a lot of French African countries, and I would see them at my performances, front stage. They'll be singing my songs, and they don't speak English, they don't speak Pidgin, they don't speak any of my native languages. And I just thought, why don't I do something that's even extra dear to them? Sing in their language and just show them that I truly heart them.
0: Welcome to the interview from the BBC World Service with Yemi Alade. Yemi Alade. I want you to say it how you say it in the songs. It's Yemi Alade.
1: That is really cool. That is really cool.
0: Fantastic. Thank you so much, Yemi Alade, for taking out time to join us. How are you doing?
1: I'm fabulous, and I'm liking the fact that our colors are sort of matching today.
0: You know, the universe is in alignment. I believe this. Clock it.
1: Yes.
0: Fantastic. You're in Nairobi.
1: Yes, I am.
0: Hey! It's good to have you. How are you enjoying Nairobi? How is Nairobi treating you?
1: Nairobi is always kind to me. And I always say that Kenya is my second home. It's been over a decade of flying in and out of Nairobi. And so every time I come in here, it actually gets better. The experience gets better and better and better.
0: Have you picked some Swahili? Done a song in Swahili, actually.
1: Of course, yes. I have done translation. I've translated some of my songs to Swahili, especially the song Nagode.
0: Nagode, that's a thank you in Hausa.
1: Yes. Yes. So it was na papa asante kweliwe ni Mungu. And I've had a song with Nyashinski, which is called Dakupenda. And along the line, every now and then, I throw in a Swahili word or the other.
0: But before the talent show that brought you into limelight, that made the whole world know the kind of talent that you embody, who was Yemi Alade?
1: I was just the young teenager trying to navigate the idea of life. Obviously, attending school. School was the basis of my living, literally. But I loved music. I lived for music. I loved to dance. I grew up in a very strict household. And so the only way I could feel like I was alive was to soak myself in all the extracurricular activities that were in school. So from dance to acting to all of that, I was that girl that was out there. But my deal with my mom was that I had to make sure that I bring back home good grades. So ideally growing up, I was just that girl trying to understand life, that loved music, loved dance, and... Yeah.
0: You're doing what you love to do. I mean, I see your live performances there. One word, electrifying. That's the word I used to describe. Another thing that always strikes me is some artists, I don't have a problem with artists who, you know, go by an alias or an AKA or a stage name, but Yemi Alade is on your passport.
1: Yes, ma'am.
0: What does that say to you as a person?
1: Thinking back now, when I look back, I'm like, why did I do it so that I can hide under the radar when I want to? Now I just have my own birth name in everyone's faces and in everyone's ears. You use a certain word when you were describing my stage performance, and you said you feel it's electrifying, you find it electrifying. One of the names that I had played with in my early days was Electra. Yes, my name was going to be, yes. You saying Skittle, and I'm here with Electra. Yeah, it was going to be Electra, but I changed my mind because I felt like the minute you hear Electra, you already expect me to be electrifying. Like, you already see me coming. And I didn't want people to see me coming or over-expect. I wanted them to not know what's coming. And then I tried another name, Ginger. Ginger spice.
0: Okay.
1: But the problem is ginger says, in Nigeria, when you say ginger, it means
0: energy.
1: I was like, oh no, I'm just really telling everybody who I am before they even meet me. And then I had a moment where I just really sat on the idea and thought about it. And I honestly did reach out to God and I just asked, please just lead me. And the reckoning that came on to me was that I needed to stick to my birth name because it had a huge meaning behind it. And I tapped into that meaning, and it means thanks be to God, which is Okbayemi. And then the Alade means the one who holds the crown, the one who's near the crown. And I feel like all of that embody who I am and I want to be. And so I held on to my birth name.
0: Speaking of life,

0: Yes.
1: You don't really share much about personal life online.
0: That's why it's called personal.
1: But you know, you have a huge following, and sometimes people just want, like, what's she up to in that space? Like,
0: what space is this, by the way?
1: The space that you don't want to get public. That space.
0: Thank you for respecting my personal wishes. As we were saying.
1: But do you get time for that space?
0: For that space.
1: That space.
0: Now, wow. do you get time for that space too?
1: Who knows?
0: Hey! Auntie Nkechi. Who knows? I like that response. I'll keep that.
1: Okay. Yeah. Okay, so she's not spilling, obviously.
0: Okay. Care to know more about my new album?
1: Okay.
0: Yes.
1: Okay. Yeah. All right. What's this new album? What's this tour about? What are the cities you're going to? What should people look out for?
0: This album, it features artists from East Africa, Nigeria, and other parts of Africa as well. And the tour itself kicks off in Paris. I'm returning there for like the fifth time on my own solo concert. And from there, we go to other countries and hopefully Asia as well. The tour is a very intimate, first come, first serve.
1: But how did a young woman from Nigeria take on music, a career that has transcended genres, has transcended cultures, languages, and has gone on stages to do great collaborations and take music to another level?
0: I just knew that I wanted to be a mega superstar, and I didn't know how. And I'm thankful that I surround myself with the right people who believed in the vision. I feel like Africa chose me before I even chose Africa. And I feel like also music chose me before I chose music, because music was my hobby. But I had no plans of really making it a proper career, like the one thing that I would do as my source of living. I never really considered 100%. But the inspiration to now make it an actual career, it dawned on me when I won the talent show. When I became the winner, it just occurred to me that I could actually get more from this hobby than I had actually thought. Because it wasn't logical for me. We come from Nigeria now. Who wants to be a musician at that time?
1: Exactly. I was just going to say, then it was doctor, lawyer, engineer.
0: My mom needed me to be the doctor of the household. Like, dear, what am I talking about? Music. So, like, the idea of music was just me in my bubble. Mm. But for me to actually come out and say, oh, this is what I want to do for a living, it didn't happen for me until I won a talent show, and I suddenly realized that it's possible. Yeah.
1: Were you always singing in the bathroom? Are you the type that used to sing in the bathroom?
0: I would even sing my response to you. Look, you're talking about bathroom. I'm out here singing responses. You're asking me a sane question and I'm responding, oh no. Yeah. I'm so annoying.
1: Yeah, and speaking of singing, you sing in different African languages. What does that representation mean for you?
0: The first language that I translated my music to was actually French. And it was born out of curiosity. I felt a very strong calling from a lot of French African countries. And I would see them at my performances, front stage. They'll be singing my songs and they don't speak English, they don't speak Pidgin, they don't speak any of my native languages. And I just thought, why don't I do something that's even extra dear to them? Mm. Sing in their language and just show them that I truly heart them. And that's where my curiosity and my desire to start translating my music started. And from there, I went on to Swahili, to Portuguese. And I don't necessarily have to speak a language completely, because me as a musician, I have certain songs on my playlist that I don't know what the person is singing, but I can feel what they're singing. And it's that emotion, that connection, that led me to want to translate some of my songs to other languages so that I can connect truly and wholeheartedly with people that love my music.
1: You're listening to the interview from the BBC World Service. Speaking to Yemi Alade, Nigerian singer and songwriter, really felt like gisting or catching up with my girls back home in Nigeria. And yes, you guessed right, I am also Nigerian, but presenting Focus on Africa from the Nairobi Bureau. First off, we coincidentally wore matching outfits, which was wild, unexpected, and indeed set the tone of the conversation. This over 1 hour chat didn't feel like time had been spent

0: in the studio. Above all, were the nuances of a typical Nigerian conversation, which involves certain exclamations, side jokes, pidgin language, and slangs. Okay, so let's return to my conversation with Yemi Alade. How are you able to stay relevant all these years? First of all, I've heard a few fans say, you know what, this is our new Mama Africa. You've taken up like the Mama Africa persona. Is that how you still stay relevant, or it goes beyond the names that fans have come up with?
1: Oof, that is an everyday job. And I feel like because my focus is not just to stay relevant, it's just to be me. So I'm just continuously being myself. I'm a creative at heart. Mm-hmm. And creation is my actual job. And so I'm just doing me and getting by.
0: Speaking of staying relevant, you've just launched the Yem Beauty line last year.
1: Correct.
0: Under a year.
1: Yes.
0: Now, a lot of artists say, you know what, you need to diversify beyond music because you may, 10 years down the line, you may not be active anymore. Is that something that jolted you into saying, you know what, I need to diversify as well?
1: It's an idea that I had been working on for over 4 years.
0: Oh, wow.
1: Yes, I had been working on it for so long. And I felt like if I didn't put this product out, I probably never would. You know, because there's always this need to be perfect, to have everything all planned. But then I remind myself that in the beginning of my actual career, did I know what was going to happen the next step of the way? I just went with the flow. And so I started off with Yem Beauty with a range of lipsticks. It's a matte, long-lasting lipstick and lip gloss collection. And by the end of the year, we intend to expand to add on more products there.
0: But you see, you've succeeded in a space as a woman where, first of all, the entertainment industry, I've spoken to a few female performers or creatives, and they say it's very hard for women. But you're doing it. How are you able to do it?
1: Which space is easy for women? There is an unwritten rule that we have to work double the time, double the hours, and put in double the effort to rise above all possible doubts. And these are rules that were not written anywhere. It's just in the atmosphere. It's as if the systems of the world are structured in a way that it limits the woman and makes the woman to push herself beyond her own boundaries just to prove one point. And then now you say, but I'm doing it. And I think that is the secret, that even when, as a woman, you find yourself in a world that seems to be against you, you just have to do it, irrespective. And most importantly, don't wait for them to give it to you. Earn it. Take it. Break down the walls. Break down the doors. Take what's yours, because what's truly yours might be delayed but cannot be denied.
0: But do you feel it's getting easier for women now on the continent?
1: People are just a little more accepting, and women need to continue coming out in their thousands and millions to continue to push the envelope, to continue to take and conquer and occupy space. The more we occupy space and the more we remember that we should also open the door for the woman next to us, we will continue to better ourselves.
0: Another thing a lot of female creatives have spoken about is very unequal benefits. So, for instance, you and a fellow artist were called to perform at a certain event, but you get paid less than your male counterpart. Why is that still a thing till now?
1: It's the unwritten rules I just told you about. It's not written in any book, but for some reason, these laws just apply that it's important for a woman to earn less. I love our culture and I love our tradition, but somehow it also seeped into our systems where the woman is seen as like a second citizen rather than a first citizen, you know? And so it's almost like an ego boost to know that you can give a guy a higher pay than a woman. It's just like, mentally, it's like, oh, it's normal now. This is the balance. Why would I give this guy 10 naira and I'll give this girl 10 naira?
0: Right.
1: Or give her 20 naira for what? Just prove herself.
0: How are you able to demand your worth? Because some women are just looking for that opportunity. To that young woman who's listening to you and saying, you know what, this is my daily struggle. How are you able to demand what your worth is?
1: You have mouth to demand, no? You use your mouth and you say what you want. And while you're doing it, back it up with your work. Demand. Ask and it shall be given.
0: And personally, are there certain obstacles that you say you have faced that have shaken you? And you're like, you know what? I'm not even sure this music, I'm meant to do it. Maybe I'm meant to be a teacher or something. Has there been that incident that has been like a huge challenge?
1: I feel like if there's anything that's made me feel like I wanted to take a break, I think it'd be more of like internal tiredness, because the industry takes a lot from

0: past one of our biggest problems was piracy. As creatives, our creations are our legacies. They're our bread and butter. And sometimes there's some people who only get one stroke of genius for their entire life. But we are robbed of that in Africa because we don't have systems that protect the artist, preserve the artistry, and elongate it, longevity. So we tend to have artists who are big for a period of time and then they disappear. But they're alive. What happens to their work? Their work has been pirated. There's plagiarism everywhere. And then there is no way to even fight the corrupt system that is eating the rot because we don't have a government that sees the value in our almost intangible industry. How is the identity of a passport a barrier or an entry into, I'm entering uncomfortable zones, but yeah, how would you say that is impacting people like you and your ability to do what you love to do, especially young up-and-coming artists who may not necessarily have that clout to break into certain markets?
1: I feel like the struggle and stigma of the green Nigerian passport has been passed on from generation to generation. And in my generation, I also have to face the bias that I did not have any hand in. To be on a queue at immigration with other nationals, and you see other nationals going through immigration easily until your green passport comes up and then the official sits up. Suddenly now work has started. You know, because you are coming with a Nigerian passport and they want to know why you are here, what you're looking for, who's going to be there. And at some point, they'll even say, you don't even look like your picture. Go to the back. We need to do more examination. Yes.
0: Have you experienced that?
1: Oh, yes, I have. Because I travel a lot. They're like, why did you land in London today and you're going to Paris tomorrow? And you're going to come back to London tomorrow. You are up to something. Get the customs. Unfortunately for you, the customs is a fan of me. So he knows that this girl is on tour. What you talking about? You know, but like, the stigma of just having an African passport, specifically a Nigerian passport, it precedes itself. And I find myself fighting battles that I did not start. I've always had this dream where Africans didn't need to pay for any visa to go to any fellow African countries. And it's not just the idea of it that I like. It is the endless possibilities that we will be opening to ourselves as an economy. We will be able to better our economies, increase inter-African trade between African countries. I feel like that's something that is lacking, because why should I be trying to do business in Nigeria with an East African company and we're talking dollars? We are the motherland. We have the value, the actual value.
0: Okay, so Yemi, I want to take you through a very quick fire round.
1: Okay.
0: So very short answers. One word if you prefer.
1: Talk to me.
0: One, who's still on your musical wish list when it comes to collaborations? African, original, or global, whichever.
1: Bruno Mars.
0: Three African artists everyone should listen to.
1: Yemi Alade.
0: Mm-hmm.
1: Duh.
0: Obviously.
1: Obviously. Onyeka Onwenu.
0: Mm-hmm.
1: Angelique Kidjo.
0: Okay, one stereotype about Africa you're tired of hearing.
1: Oh, you mean you have lions in the streets?
0: Yo!
1: Simba, is that you? Rafiki, woo, woo, woo. Duh.
0: I know, right? If you weren't a musician, what would you be?
1: I will be working in the aviation sector.
0: I wanted to say air hostess.
1: Perhaps.
0: I really wanted
1: but to not say a pilot, air hostess. But perhaps. Perhaps. It's very possible that my two legs would have led me there.
0: One African meal you would never say no to.
1: Afang soup.
0: Mm-mm.
1: Afang soup. Ah, can I say two? Afang and Oha soup, please.
0: Oh, dear.
1: Ah, yeah. What are you talking about?
0: Okay.
1: What are you talking about?
0: And the biggest myth about success.
1: When you're successful, it becomes easier. That's a big lie. Harder than it ever was.
0: Before I let you go, you mentioned something about the girl child. You're very passionate about the girl child. Now, I wanted to just imagine for a second that there is a young 19, 20-year-old girl who says, you know what, I love music. There's this burning desire to launch out and do what I love to do. I think this is what I was created for. But sadly, her environment would not let her thrive in that space as a woman. What would you say to her?
1: Wow. I would say to a certain young girl out there, teenager, who has the dreams of becoming a super mega star in the music industry, yet confronted by the disadvantages of her environment, I would say to her that the beautiful thing about dreams when they meet action
0: is that there's nothing that can stop them. Continuous action.

0: gives results. A lot of things will come your way. What's important is that you continue to deliver action after action, because inaction is the only thing that can be detrimental to your dreams. Having a dream is really crazy, because normally you're supposed to be in your sleep while dreaming, right? But the minute you take that dream and you bring it to reality, that's where the work starts. If you believe you have the backbone for this, get up and start working towards it. We human beings, we like to focus too much on disadvantages because we feel we know a lot. Oh, this is against me, that's against me, that's against me. You spend your entire day labeling and pointing out the things that are against you, forgetting that if only you put that aside and focus on what you have, the sky is your starting point.
1: Thank you for listening to the interview. If you enjoyed this conversation, you can find many more episodes of the interview wherever you get your BBC podcast, including ones with Gugu Zuma-Nkube and Thuli Zuma, executive producers of South Africa's Netflix hit show, The Polygamist. Until next time, bye for now.
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7: Can tech help protect them? We find out how an insect called the jumping bristletail is helping scientists expand our sense of smell. And we talk to a student inventor about his AI gadget to help fellow dyslexics study. That's all to come on Tech Life with me, Chris Vallance, after the latest world news.
9: BBC News with Govinda Gill. The head of the World Health Organization has warned that the current Ebola outbreak in the Democratic Republic of Congo could surpass the West African epidemic that killed more than 11,000 people a decade ago. Dr. Tedros Adhanom Ghebreyesus said doctors were playing catch-up. Two Palestinian families remain trapped in their homes by settlers who moved into the village in the occupied West Bank on Sunday. The first Israeli soldiers who arrived at the scene were filmed praying with the extremist settlers. The Palestinian families say their water and power has been cut and their food is dwindling. President Putin says his forces are ready to inspect and detain ships from what he called hostile states if they start to seize Russian vessels. He said seizing vessels and selling off property plundered from Russia was nothing less than piracy and robbery. Colombia has declared 3 days of mourning for the victims of Monday's earthquake as efforts continue to rescue those trapped. Environmental groups have warned that Oman could be facing an environmental catastrophe as a large oil spill reaches the country's mainland. Omani authorities say the oil has affected around 390 square kilometres of the southern coastline. A total solar eclipse has begun to pass across Europe for the first time in 27 years. Millions of people are expected to witness the moon obscuring the sun in a line from Greenland and Iceland across the Atlantic Ocean and down to the Iberian Peninsula. Future winners of the Eurovision Song Contest will no longer be eligible to host the competition the following year if they're involved in an armed conflict. Winning countries will also be disqualified from hosting if a sensitive geopolitical situation affects the stability of their region. BBC News.
7: Hi and welcome to Tech Life with me, Chris Vallance. We're a programme about how tech affects all of us every day, for good or for ill. Today, AI-generated deepfakes and how criminals have used them to hold schools to ransom. We speak to a company that thinks AI could also offer a way out.
8: We cannot stop criminals from scraping these images. You know, that task is just, it's not a task that we can answer, not a problem we can answer right now, but we can remove real children's identities from online platforms.
7: Then, could humans borrow super senses from other animals? No, not the plot of a new Spider-Man film. This is purely biology, physics and tech combining to take us far beyond human limits. No radioactive spiders needed.
10: We're sort of borrowing the super sensors that nature has developed over millions of years and using them with the chips to expand our capabilities to detect various things.
7: And we hear from a student with dyslexia who invented his own AI-powered gadget to help him through university.
11: Let's say you just wrote an email late in the day, can't really process to make it sound very professional. You could just highlight that text, hold down this button, say, make this sound more professional.
7: All that coming up on Tech Life.

0: Our first item comes with a warning. It covers a topic you may not want children to hear and which even adults may find upsetting. We're talking about AI deepfakes and how they are increasingly being used to generate illegal child sexual abuse images.
1: The deepfake issue is really significant and serious in South Korea. We have seen a surge in deepfake pornography, particularly affecting schools.
0: The deepfake abuse of children is a growing international problem. Some call it an epidemic.
2: The images, which are generated using artificial intelligence, combine the face of a real person with a fake body.
0: In some cases, children, mainly girls, are targeted by deepfakes made by pupils in their own schools.
3: This is the story of how two teenage boys created more than 300 deepfake nudes of mostly underage girls that wreaked havoc on a small town and an elite private school.
0: They may use nudification apps, which use AI to create illegal, explicit images featuring their classmates.
3: The impact on the girls has been devastating. Lawyers representing the victims told USA Today that for some high-achieving students, they're now just struggling to get through.
0: Deepfakes are also made by criminals who sell them on the dark web. Innocent social media posts can be turned into deepfakes. Police and campaigners are warning.
4: Parents are being warned about the risks of posting images of their children online due to an increase in AI-generated abuse imagery.
0: Just this weekend, The Guardian newspaper in the UK reported this.
5: The report Remove Service, which blocks intimate images from appearing online, said there had been a rapid increase in imagery that had been digitally manipulated or faked in some way, including with AI and nudification tools.
0: These figures come from the Internet Watch Foundation, a charity that fights online abuse, and the children's charity, the NSPCC.
5: In the first 6 months of this year, it received 420 reports from children of images of themselves that they believed had been faked or manipulated to appear explicit. The number has already exceeded its 2025 total of 397.
0: But there's another motive behind the creation of these deepfakes, extortion. Many schools post pictures of their students online in newsletters and social media posts or promotional materials. But criminals are using AI to create explicit deepfakes of these images and threaten to publish the images on the dark web unless a ransom is paid. In the UK, broadcaster LBC recently reported that criminals had deepfaked pictures of 30 girls from a school's own website. They threatened to release the child sexual abuse material unless a Bitcoin ransom was paid, worth more than $330,000. Simon Bailey is the former National Police Chiefs Council lead for child protection in the UK and now works as an advisor on online.

0: in child protection.
1: We are seeing a significant increase in the number of images of generative child sexual abuse material. It is now a global pandemic and it's a public health crisis.
2: And sextortion is part of that, this kind of where people are effectively blackmailed using intimate images.
1: What we are seeing more in the creation of the extortion of schools is the scraping of those images being turned into sexualized content, and then a blackmail demand then being made. And in the last few months, I have spoken to hundreds of head teachers, safeguarding leads and teachers, and I can't recall one of them that wasn't aware of the scale of the threat, and a number of them had been subject of extortion attempts.
2: Who is behind this?
1: It'll be serious and organised crime, but are seeing an opportunity to extort organisations that they think have wealth. And they are, I think, they're, as much as anything as well, they're preying on the fact that there will be heads and there will be boards of trustees that will put the protection of the brand of their schools before anything else. And in some cases, I am sure, will be paying the demand.
2: What can schools do to protect themselves?
1: There's a very interesting dilemma now facing school marketing leads and school heads and the safeguarding leads, because one of the stock responses that I have had from those colleagues is some of the parents have consented to the children's images being used. But that then leads on to that natural follow-up question. Well, when that consent was secured, were they aware and had they been briefed upon this new and emerging threat? And of course, in so many cases, they haven't. And I think the vast majority of parents would turn around and say, no, I'm not prepared for you to do that because I don't want that situation to arise. And what we have seen in situations where that has arrived, parents are then going onto the web and they're then trying to find the images of their children in that sexualized, exploitative content. The parents are then suffering a trauma because, of course, they'll be viewing probably thousands of child sexual abuse images, which are not their children. And some of that material is, as you might imagine, absolutely horrific.
2: And they're also placing themselves in legal jeopardy. But you'll be aware that it's a habit that everybody's got into. Everybody is taking selfies. Everybody is putting them up on the web. Does there need to be a culture change around just pictures of children online?
1: Well, then there needs to be an awareness of the risks, and parents, children need to be far more in tune with understanding what that risk is and making sure that the settings within their particular platforms is secure, where the only people that are able to view those images are the people that you trust, that you know, and those criminals can't access that content.
2: What would you say to somebody who says, well, look, this is a crime and really the responsibility and the hurt should be felt by the criminals?
1: We are dealing with a pandemic of abuse. There are millions and millions of cases that are not being dealt with because law enforcement around the world can't keep up with the demand, which says to me that if we are going to truly tackle this threat, it has to be a whole system response. It has to be a multifaceted response where parents educate their children, where schools reinforce that. Teachers and schools and parents play a role in keeping their children safe. The tech companies don't allow you to view child sex abuse material. And law enforcement is then able to tackle the highest harm offenders. I've painted a picture of what the totality of the response should look like. It's not just down to one. Tech improvements are not a silver bullet, but the tech companies really stepping up and investing in their trust and safety would go a long, long way to mitigating the harm that's currently being caused.
0: Simon Bailey there. As I mentioned earlier, Simon now advises organisations and companies on child safety. One of those companies is called ADOS, which offers one potential way to deal with this problem. Its founder is Carol Osborne.
3: I was in brand communications before this, and I was working directly with schools. And that's where I very first heard about the issue of criminals scraping school websites, taking the images of children and turning that content into harmful content, you know, child sex abuse material. They would send a sample back to the school and then they would start an extortion

0: attempt.
1: So what is your company's solution, or at least attempt to mitigate the problem? I think solving the problem is perhaps bigger than your company's
0: solution. Yeah.
1: But how is your company helping schools combat this problem?
0: So with ADOS, what it does in its most simplest terms is a school will, before they publish an image on their website or social media, they will upload it to ADOS, and ADOS removes the real child's identity completely from the image and replaces it with a synthetic identity. So not a real child. We cannot stop criminals from scraping these images. You know, that task is just, it's not a task that we can answer, not a problem we can answer right now, but we can remove real children's identities from online platforms, and that's what ADOS exists to do.
1: It uses AI, I assume, to change the appearance of children. We've tried it out. Our producer Imran had a go, and it did indeed change his appearance. I think you know, the realism of the images was a little variable, but you know, it's definitely not his face. I wondered, though, if there's any concerns about essentially children's images being uploaded to an AI platform. Are you stopping one problem and creating another, if you like, by uploading them to an AI?
0: All images that are uploaded to ADOS are managed within our infrastructure. So they never leave ADOS, no third-party processing, anything like that. And we never, ever train from real children's images. So all of our data has been made by us. And we made that decision because we don't just want to replace one real child's identity with another real child's identity. And it's got better and better and better. Things move in technology so fast. So if you'd have seen the product a year ago, yeah, we might not be having this interview.
1: Well, that's very open of you to say that. Is it something that, in a way, are you kind of a bit disappointed that you've had to do this? Because, you know, when I was growing up, and this was before any of this was really an issue, you know, parents would look forward to seeing maybe a picture of their child in the local paper at the sports day, or, you know, some club doing something. And now, in a sense, you're saying to schools, you know, we live in a world where you can't have those pictures.
0: Yeah, it is. It's a real shame. I think the thing is, as technology moves on and evolves, technology is incredible. It's one, you know, it's brilliant, right? But you have to be aware of the people who are going to, it's not technology that's using itself in a bad way, it's the people using it in a bad way. But there are still safe ways to share, safer ways to share images with family and with things like that. What we're asking people to do is not kind of put them out on a global platform that is open to anybody to see. That's the bit that we're asking for people to stop doing.
2: And that was Carol Osborne. If you've thoughts on what Carol or Simon told us, do get in touch. We'll give out our contact details in a bit.

You're listening to Tech Life on the BBC World Service with me, Chris Vallance, and with you, our listeners. Last week, we reported on electric aviation and the extent to which electricity could replace jet fuel to power planes. David Akwazi Amofa emailed us from Ghana to say he was really enthused by the item. He researched the future of electric flight as a student back in 2019 and has been following developments closely ever since. Juan Vitone from the Lone Star State of Texas in the US said he would definitely fly on an electric plane, writing, "Easier to maintain, greener to operate, and less prone to failure." The topic also electrified Ibrahim Dumbaya from Freetown in Sierra Leone, who kindly wrote to tell us it was a very educating programme. And thank you also to regular listeners John in Australia and Kadir in Somalia, who both got in touch to say nice things about Tech Life. Well, thank you, because the show really flies when we get ideas from our listeners. And if you want to send us a message about anything we feature on the show, you can email us on techlife@bbc.co.uk or send us a WhatsApp. The number to save in your phone is +44 330 1230 320.

0: Now, one of the cool things about artificial intelligence is that it's helped us analyse data in visual and audio formats, from smartphone apps to identify plants in photos, to apps that will tell you the name of a catchy song playing in a bar, or even work out a bird species by its call, as I found out a couple of weeks ago on Tech Life. We've also discussed another source of data on the show before, a sense that we often overlook, though it's right under our noses. We are talking about smell. Well, now we bring you news of a new proof-of-concept chip that fuses biology with one of the most exciting new materials to emerge in recent decades, graphene. Graphene is an incredibly thin layer of carbon atoms arranged in a honeycomb pattern. It's strong and conducts electricity really well. Paragraph, a UK company, makes microchips out of graphene, and it's now coupled one of these with man-made versions of molecules known as receptors used by living creatures to detect particular smells. In this case, they've copied one found in an insect, the jumping bristletail. But in the future, they suggest we could use the tech to borrow the sensory capabilities of all kinds of creatures. To find out more, I spoke to Dr. Kiana Aron, Innovation Advisor to Paragraph and Professor of Bioengineering and Medicine at UC San Diego.
1: Graphene is a one-atom thick sheet of carbon, and it's extremely sensitive to electrical signals. And the field is moving towards using material like graphene to build more sensitive electronic systems.
2: So you've created a graphene bioelectronic microchip capable of detecting organic compounds by smell. What's the simple version of that?
1: Biology is have been always talking with us with electrical language. For example, cells can sense electrical signals. So you can imagine if we have tools to listen to this electrical language, then we're able to actually also listen to biology. So I want to put it this way. And we are doing something that nature have developed over, you know, millions of years. For example, when you look at moths or dogs, they have much better smell perception than human. And we said, okay, what do they do? Where are, you know, these receptors? Can we actually borrow these receptors from nature rather than building the whole sensor ourselves? So that was really the whole idea.
2: And we should be clear here. We're not talking about when we say a receptor. People might think you're sort of sticking a nose on a chip. We're talking about an organic compound, a protein in this case.
1: Absolutely. So when you zoom into the antenna of, for example, moth, it has a lot of proteins. And this is how insects smell, how we smell. We have olfactory receptors or this protein in our nose. Instead of like engineering our own olfactory receptors, we're not as good as dogs or moths. So that's why we decided to get the genetic code for making the proteins similar to moth. And we can do that because biomanufacturing and biotechnology have advanced so much that we are able to basically re-engineer biology, remake those. We don't have to kill thousands of moths to get their receptors.
2: What do you see as the applications for this?
1: Can we, for example, detect malaria? You know, can we put sensors in a train where they can detect a virus floating around, you know, COVID, flu? Can we detect cancer the same way that a dog can detect cancer? So we're sort of borrowing the super sensors that nature has developed over millions of years and using them with the chips to expand our capabilities to detect various things. Also in chemical industry, where you want to detect some chemical which is indistinguishable to us humans, in agriculture, they can be used. So I think there's a range of application that the sensor can be used for.
2: I've asked this before of people working in this field, but obviously smell is tremendously revealing. You know, we don't think about it as humans because we're not very good at smelling generally. But, you know, if you get very good at smelling, you can tell all sorts of things about people. You mentioned health conditions. You might also be able to tell, you know, quite personal information. Are they pregnant, for example? Yes. Do we need to start thinking about the implications of that now? It sounds like the tech's sort of racing ahead a bit.
1: Yes, I mean, I tend to focus on the positive applications of it because there's a lot of capabilities that this type of technologies can give us. It's not only smell, you know, for example, sharks can detect electricity, you know, a snake can detect heat, you know, there are other species that can detect electromagnetic field. Can we borrow this super sensor and make them work in harmony with electronic to create sensing capabilities that we human don't even have, right? So it

0: opens a new era of capability for us. But from a positive and negative point of view, from a positive point of view, you can think about, having a watch that could smell or detect someone sitting next to you having COVID. So you want to not sit there when you're on a train or in a car. But you can also think about, building robotics with all of the capabilities that human have and beyond. So that sort of, scares people. But to me, I mean, there are applications for those as well that we could utilize. For example, can we detect biological threats? I think there's a lot of great applications for this type of technologies.
1: What role does AI play in understanding what the chip is telling you?
0: With AI, we can detect pattern. For example, how one of these receptors responding to different odors that we're exposing it to, right? And then we're getting a lot of information, and no human brain can actually analyze those human information. That's what gets me excited. What I want us to be aware of is that the AI revolution, it's giving us a lot of meaningful work, but we also have to keep in mind that AI needs good data. And this is where, sensors like this can generate real data, and then AI can start, helping us understand that data better because there's more capability with AI than human brain.
1: If you are a dyslexic or you know someone who is, you'll know that the condition which makes reading and writing harder can have a real impact on life, particularly in education. There's tech out there to help, but 23-year-old product design student Angelus Collins, who has dyslexia, found it hard to navigate the array of different tools. So he decided to make his own as part of his final year project at Nottingham Trent University in England. Here he is describing the result, which he calls Lexo.
2: It's a external device that you just plug directly into your computer. It has like a software side to it as well, and basically it just performs language assisting functions, mostly centered around people with dyslexia.
1: That's something you've struggled with, isn't it, I think?
2: Yes. So all my life, I've sort of known I was dyslexic. I could still barely read. I always like kind of avoid reading emails and stuff. And it definitely still has a major effect on my life. And I'm always looking for ways to manage and just kind of try to just fit in.
1: I mean, is there a particular incident that in your mind sort of summarizes why it's been a challenge for you?
2: I guess it's just seeing how other people can do work where areas that I struggle in, seeing them just be able to almost effortlessly do stuff is just a constant reminder that there's like that setback or I'm just at a disadvantage because of that certain thing that they can do that I can't.
1: So you decided to put your other skills to work to help people
2: Yes.
1: with dyslexia. You've created a bit of tech called Lexo, and I think you can show it to us.
2: Yeah. So this model is working, so I could like plug it into my computer and like press these buttons, and when the software is like up, it will do the functions that would be very beneficial for someone with my difficulty.
1: So it looks like a little black bar. And are those play and stop and pause?
2: This first button is like a sort of ask AI summarize or like ask meaning of a word. So you highlight that text or send it to AI, summarize or tell you the meaning. The next one is like a read button. So you press that, it will start reading that text out loud. And then next one after that is like a playback. So it'll play to the previous full stop because a lot of the time, especially when getting something read out to you with a long piece of text, it's easy to miss something. Then the next one after that is a dictate button. So as you're holding that down, anything you would say will be like pasted directly into any text area that you're currently selected. And then the last one is a grammar correction one. So let's say you just wrote an email late in the day, can't really process to make it sound very professional. You could just highlight that text, hold down this button, say, make this sound more professional. A lot of these features do kind of exist in other products, but not all in one place, and often require you to copy and paste things into different UIs. Let's say you're using ChatGPT. You would have to highlight text, copy, open a new UI, and that really breaks

0: the flow of work.
1: And so it's a user interface. You're using the phrase UI, so we better explain that. But is this part of your final year project, this?
0: Yes, so this is my, like, the main one, my self-directed.
1: And when do you get your results?
0: Tomorrow.
1: So no nerves, so, no nerves at all?
0: Maybe a little. Try not to think about it.
1: Well, I wish you good luck. And thanks very much for sharing your story with us.
0: Cheers, it's been great. Thank you.
2: And that was Angelus Collins. And since we spoke, he's got his result and he got a first-class bachelor's degree. Top marks, in other words. Congratulations, Angelus. Well, we've come to the end of another edition of Tech Life. If you've got thoughts about anything you've heard today, do get in touch. Our email address is techlife@bbc.co.uk, or you can WhatsApp us on +44 330 1230 320. Today's Tech Life was produced by Imran Rahman Jones and presented by me, Chris Vallance.
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0: And that certainly sounds like the totality has been achieved in Spain. If you missed it, like us here in the basement, then of course you can catch up with images online. This has been The Newsroom. Thanks so much for listening.
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2: A question we have thought about in road ecology for a very long time is there a road that is too big to fix?
3: In California, a 10-lane freeway fragmented the landscape, proving a big problem for the mountain lions.
4: South of the 101, those cats were locked in, and these cats were inbreeding themselves out of existence.
3: A huge bridge-building project is underway to provide safe passage for the wildlife.
2: It is a simply enormous structure, but also over an enormous road.
3: But will it help restore the declining populations?
2: Is the fact that they can get from A to B now, is that enough to conserve them in the long term?
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5: Hello, I'm Nishat Lada and this is Sport Today on the BBC World Service. The Women's Africa Cup of Nations semi-finals take centre stage as host Morocco bid for a third successive final. Somali World Cup referee Omar Artan, who was refused entry to the US, takes charge of the Super Cup tonight as Paris Saint-Germain face Aston Villa. And four gold medals on offer in Birmingham on day three of the European Athletics Championships. All on Sport Today after the latest BBC News.
6: BBC News with Tom Sanders. The head of the World Health Organization has warned that the current Ebola outbreak in the Democratic Republic of Congo could surpass the West African epidemic that killed more than 11,000 people a decade ago. Dr. Tedros Adhanom Ghebreyesus said doctors were playing catch-up. Two Palestinian families remain trapped in their homes by settlers who moved into their village in the occupied West Bank on Sunday. The first Israeli soldiers who arrived at the scene were filmed praying with the extremist settlers. The Palestinian families say their water and power has been cut and their food is dwindling. A total solar eclipse is passing across Europe for the first time in 27 years. Millions of people are witnessing the moon obscuring the sun in a line from Greenland and Iceland across the Atlantic Ocean and down to the Iberian Peninsula. President Putin says his forces are ready to inspect and detain ships from what he called hostile states if they start to seize Russian vessels. He said seizing vessels and selling off property plundered from Russia was nothing less than piracy and robbery. The Bangladeshi authorities have ordered shopping malls, markets and businesses to close by 8 p.m. as part of measures to conserve electricity amid an energy crisis. The directive also forces cultural and trade events across the country to close early. Environmental groups have warned that Oman could be facing an environmental catastrophe as a large oil spill reaches the country's mainland. Omani authorities say the oil has affected around 390 square kilometres of the southern coastline. 16 prison inmates have been injured by a lightning strike in the US state of Ohio. They were outdoors moving between buildings after an evening meal when the storm struck. BBC News.
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5: Yes, hello and welcome to Sport Today with me, Nishat Lada. Coming up, a huge night in Rabat, where this year's Women's Africa Cup of Nations semi-finals are taking place. We'll be live in Morocco. Also, it's Paris Saint-Germain versus Aston Villa in the UEFA Super Cup, a match where the referee may get as much attention as the players. We'll have more on that, plus...
12: Azu going so well. Jeremiah Azu, but here comes Glaive. Jacobs has pulled up. Glaive takes the gold medal. Romel Glaive, after a bronze medal last time, is the European champion.
5: Can Wednesday's finals at the European Athletics Championships match last night's men's one?

0: Thank you, Maz. We will, of course, have reaction to the WAFCON semi-finals across the BBC World Service. 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

0: 5%. This total eclipse was the first over mainland Europe in more than two decades. Before the celestial event, there were large queues at stores selling the special eclipse glasses, after experts warned of permanent eye damage if people didn't cover up. Mazoe Ford, ABC News, London.
1: US President Donald Trump says White House Press Secretary Caroline Levitt will leave the role at the end of the month. In a social media post, the president says Ms. Levitt is departing to spend more time with her family but will remain one of his top outside advisors. The 28-year-old recently returned from maternity leave after giving birth to her second child. She's served in the role since January last year.
2: Thank you very much, Simon. Sarah Morris with you here. We're coming to you from Gadigal land.
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2: Good morning. It is Thursday, the 13th of August. It's great to have your company right across the country. Making news this morning, Australia's largest aluminium plant gets a $2.5 billion bailout to keep running. We're going to find out exactly what that money is going to be spent on. And this morning, Western Europe has been plunged into darkness under a total solar eclipse.
4: There was a sort of sense of stillness, of silence. It was otherworldly. Really quite a magical moment.
2: We're going to try and bring that magical moment to life for you. And let's start with our coverage today there. Countries in Western Europe have been treated to a rare celestial sight, a total solar eclipse. Crowds of people gathered to witness the first such eclipse in 27 years. Now, the sun's light was fully blocked by the moon in Iceland and parts of Spain. While in the UK and other parts of Europe, they were treated to an eclipse of 80 to 95%. The BBC's Georgina Ranard was in Spain and she says it was amazing to witness.
5: You know, I always thought a partial eclipse, a total eclipse, how different can they be? I have to tell you, Rebecca, I know you didn't see the full one, but it is totally different. I was like looking up and it was almost the sun looked like an alien entity in the sky. Obviously, at totality, you can take off your solar glasses. It's safe to do that. And it was this huge glowing orb, really. And around the edges, you could see flares coming out. And then on the very edge, this Bailey's bead, this kind of diamond ring effect. And around me, people started crying, singing. Someone was singing Alleluia. And if, you know, you feel all these goosebumps. And I have to say, I didn't quite expect it to be so emotional, but it really was.
6: Goodness. Well, I think you should talk us through the astronomy a little bit, Georgina. Why is this happening and how rare are total solar eclipses?
5: So it's really rare. For us, we've seen it in Europe. It's the first in 27 years. There is another one next year in Egypt. Those sounds are just some of the locals walking past me. A lot of locals gathered on the hilltop here to watch this as well, because it is a really rare moment for us. They do happen often, but you have to be in the right place on the planet to see it. It has to be daylight, and that path of totality has to sweep across your region. And of course, it happens when the moon gets between the sun and the earth and casts that shadow right across. There are, of course, solar eclipse chasers who make their way around the globe trying to find the next one. But for us who often stay at home, it is really unusual to see one. And I think in Europe, that's why it's been, you know, we've had this amazing enthusiasm and build up to it and people running out of solar glasses. So.
6: Yeah, and as you say, I mean, it has been quite emotional for many people, but at least we understand what's happening now. In the past, people didn't really know, did they? And that gave way to lots of myth and folklore. Apparently in China, they thought it was some sort of dragon trying to swallow or eat the sun. In African traditions, some thought the sun and the moon were fighting. I mean, there's a long history of human explanation for these things.
5: Absolutely. And I have to say, today, the thing that I really loved was that feeling of connection to millennia of people before us who have done exactly the same thing as we did. They will have looked up in the sky and seen this glowing disc and this thing, you know, the sun gives us life. We're a bit complacent about it. And suddenly to see this change, we know what it is now. So it's not scary and it's something to look forward to. But you're completely right. Thousands of, or even hundreds of years ago, it would have been really scary. And you see in all sorts of history books, people talking about the mythology of it, and it used to be an omen for a bad harvest or something bad to come. So I think we're lucky now that we understand it and it's something to look forward to.
2: How fascinating is that? A bit jealous I wasn't there. That was the BBC's Georgina Rannart, who was in Spain for the total eclipse this morning. Now, in about 40 minutes, we're going to be joined by Australia's astronomer at large, Fred Watson, who was watching the eclipse in Spain as well. And we Australians need to listen in hard because we're getting our own total eclipse in 2 years' time so we can learn what we're going to be in for. There'll be plenty more coverage on that right throughout the day. Now, Eli Lilly Pharmaceuticals is the big company that is behind the weight loss and diabetes drug Mounjaro. And it says it remains open to bringing that drug onto Australia's pharmaceutical benefits scheme despite an ongoing pricing dispute. Now, this US-based firm previously walked away from negotiations with our government, arguing that the price proposed by the Australian federal government was too low compared with other markets. The chief executive of Eli Lilly Pharmaceuticals, David Ricks, says Australia needs to place a higher value on this medicine.
7: Well, we definitely want Mounjaro to be listed on the PBS scheme. I think we've attempted that at least three times so far, and it's unusual to not be listed because it's on the WHO essential medicine list, and I think your expert clinicians everywhere, but including in Australia, are highly recommending it for people with diabetes. Of course, you know, now the global pricing system has adapted over the last decade, and most recently with the US, you mentioned, but Australia is not an island as it comes to pricing. So when we consider the price point, it ripples across the world and can debase the medicine everywhere, which has an effect on our ability to reinvest in R&D. So we're not interested in access at any point, any price point. We think a fair price point would be good. How about one similar to the UK or Canada or other countries that have moved forward with listing? That's what we're suggesting.
8: How far apart were you and the Australian government on price?
7: You know, I wasn't in the discussion personally, but the team reported it wasn't close enough to bridge. And we're struggling to think of a way to resubmit at this point.
8: So is the disagreement about price or about how many Australians would be, could be eligible for the drug?
7: Well, so this was part of the problem, as I understand it, is that PBS was insisting that they put a cap on the number who are eligible and that anything over the cap we would be responsible for, even though we don't control the rollout and utilization. That's just a uncapped risk we can't accept. So that was a major issue. I think the problem, though, overall, it's not unique to Mounjaro. We talked about this last time. You know, for us, we've launched 13 new medicines in the last 8 years. Only two of them are listed in the PBS. And I think for the industry, only one out of four. So unfortunately, Mounjaro is not the exception. It's the rule that typically new medicines are not listed. I think that's a choice to be considered. Because here's a really valuable, important therapy that's shown to help people control diabetes, reduce heart attack and other risks, and won't be available.
8: Are your people still talking to the Australian government, or have you closed the door?
7: We never close the door. I think we can always talk about new ideas. The basic problem from our standpoint is how Australia is valuing the medicine. And again, not just Mounjaro, the overall value of medicines in the total health system has fallen from about 6% of the budget 10 years ago to about 4% now. So medicines have been devalued in a way by 50%. And I think despite incredible medical advances, like a product like Mounjaro, which could really aid so many Australians with their diabetes. So, you know, we're not shirking all the blame on the government. We can be flexible and think about adaptive schemes, but and we're open to new schemes. But at the core of it is the value placed on the medicine.
8: You say that the issue about price is to do with the very high cost of developing drugs from scratch. But when we're talking about these blockbuster drugs, they're earning tens of billions of dollars for Eli Lilly, way more than your total R&D budget. So aren't we actually here talking about generating even more revenue for Eli Lilly's bottom line?
7: Well, of course, there's profit as well in taxes and capital spending and manufacturing costs, and all those things are in the P&L. But I raise R&D because of the time dislocation and the sense of like how this industry works. So unlike a small biotech where we would go to investors and say, give us some money, we'll bet on one thing, and in 10 years' time, if it works and we can sell some, we'll pay you back. For big companies, we self-fund R&D out of our own cash flow for future generations of medicine. So the success of a drug like Mounjaro is literally paying for hopefully dozens of medicines that will appear in a decade's time.

0: time. Maybe for people who don't use Mounjaro, maybe for a different disease state, maybe for someone we've never met, but nonetheless, that's how breakthrough medicines get funded in the main for the world. The other issue at stake here in Australia is, and it relates to the question of referencing other markets, is what share of that cost should Australians bear so that in 10 years there's another new medicine for maybe brain cancer or Alzheimer's or diabetes like Mounjaro? And is the answer zero or is it something above zero? And our point of contention is for the most developed countries, surely we should allocate a portion of the drug budget to cover the R&D cost to develop future cures. I think countries like, well, the UK has just changed its policy, Canada's changing its policy, of course, the US, to say, okay, we'll fund, we want to participate in that. We want a good deal when the drugs come out, but in return, we'll pay a little bit of a premium so you continue to invest, and we want the medicines early, not toward the end of the life cycle.
1: So is it your argument that the Australian PBS is effectively broken for this era of transformational drug discovery?
0: Well, I think, you know, first, of course, would be the domestic consideration. It may be perfectly fit for what Australians want. If Australians want long delays for new medicines, and, you know, we cited an example last time where we have a breast cancer medicine, then that's now been 800 days since its approval before it's not available yet. And here, you know, women have tumors growing and there's this, the best solution for that is not available. That could be what we're optimizing for, cost. Of course, tax is a major issue in policy, or maintaining a public service for health that has more labor and hospitals than medicines. Those are all choices people can make. I guess we're just saying, don't say you're making a choice to adopt innovative medicines and then not do it.
2: And you're listening there to the boss of Eli Lilly, the maker of the weight loss drug Mounjaro. His name is David Ricks, and he was speaking with Sarah Ferguson on ABC's 7:30. This is ABC News Radio. Here are the headlines this morning. The federal and New South Wales governments will spend $2.5 billion in taxpayer money to keep the country's largest aluminium smelter running. It's called Tomago Aluminium and it's based in the New South Wales Hunter region. The smelter's owner, Rio Tinto, had threatened closure from 2029 amid the rising cost of renewable and coal-fired power. Police are investigating an alleged machete attack on Brisbane's south side. A 57-year-old man was wounded in Sunnybank at about 5 o'clock yesterday afternoon. He's been taken to hospital with non-life-threatening injuries, but police are still looking for the suspect. And the future winners of the Eurovision Song Contest will no longer be eligible to host the competition the following year if they're involved in an armed conflict. Eastern Standard Time right now, it's 6:15, Central Time 6:45, and if you're in WA, a very early good morning to you. It is 4:15. Well, let's go to Colombia now. It has declared 3 days of mourning for the victims of Monday's earthquake. There have been more than 100 aftershocks since that original quake, and that is complicating efforts to rescue those who do remain trapped. Displaced people have had to spend a second night in shelters or have slept outdoors. And the death toll is now more than 250 people. However, there are many more who are still unaccounted for. Deutsche Welle's Stephen Gislam has the story.
3: Cheers erupt as rescuers pull another survivor from under the rubble of a building that collapsed in Monday's earthquake. Some good news in an increasingly grim situation. More than 48 hours after the quake hit, rescue operations are ongoing. It's been a baptism of fire for Colombia's new president, who'd only been in office a few days when the quake struck.
4: A tragedy like this plunges all of Colombia into mourning, but that will not prevent us from working together to help this beautiful region of the country move forward, a region of hard-working, patriotic people who want a better future.
3: Aid agencies say the first 48 to 72 hours following an earthquake are crucial for rescuing survivors. That window is rapidly closing as rescuers work against the clock. and working alongside other people. Yesterday we rescued two people alive. We also rescued a cat and a dog. Right now we suspect there are some dead bodies because we can already smell them. The smell is very strong, so we're digging in this area. The government has declared a national emergency and asked for international help. On Wednesday, Colombia began 3 days of mourning.

0: For the victims. But here on the ground, the focus right now is on finding survivors before time runs out.
1: That report there from Deutsche Welle's reporter Stephen Gislam. Well, let's come back home to Australia now. The new statutory body created as a result of Victoria's Indigenous treaty process has made its first submission to the state government. The body's asked the Victorian government to withdraw a bill that would reduce prisoners' rights to open air time. Oliver Gordon has the story.
2: A bill set to pass the Victorian Parliament this week would give prison guards the power to deny inmates their 1 hour a day of outdoor time, subject to operational considerations.
3: This bill wants to take that 1 hour away, and that's just not acceptable for us, especially with so many of our mob who have been locked up.
2: Jaron Murray-Jackson is co-chair of Geelong Wall, the representative body created as a result of Victoria's historic treaty with First Nations people. Geelong Wall has written to the Victorian government asking it to withdraw its legislation. It's the body's first foray into one of its defined roles, advising the government on issues that affect First Nations people. Jaron Murray-Jackson again.
3: They must respond to this within 60 days. So they've got a bit of time. We haven't heard anything back yet, but hopeful to hear something soon.
2: The Victorian government is amending this legislation in part to protect itself from future lawsuits. In January, a Supreme Court judge in the state found some of imprisoned crime boss George Moroggi's maximum security units failed to provide adequate open-air access. The bill that has followed this legal defeat has shocked many, including the criminal lawyer who represented George Moroggi in the aforementioned case, Zig Zahler.
4: I was surprised. I thought it was precipitous. Inconvenience or economic expense should never be a determinant of this society's provision of human rights to every prisoner.
2: Dr. Carly Moore-Gilbert is a human rights advocate who was imprisoned in Iran by the country's Revolutionary Guard Corps for more than 2 years under wrongful charges. She says outside time was critical for her.
5: It meant everything to me. It was the difference between being psychologically broken and finding the strength to keep going day after day.
2: Victorian Indigenous man Jarvis Atkinson, who spent 6 years in and out of prisons, agrees.
6: It was so important. It was everything, like I said.
2: The Victorian government has acknowledged the bill could be incompatible with the state's Charter of Human Rights and partly incompatible with its new treaty with First Nations people. Victorian lawyer Jeremy King is head of the police and prisons team at law firm Robinson Gill.
7: And for a government who is said to have endorsed treaty, who brought treaty into existence, for a government who is said to support the Charter of Human Rights, noting it's the Victorian Charter of Human Rights, to then so brazenly flout it, I think is highly problematic.
2: In a statement, a Victorian government spokesperson has said the changes are operational decisions to ensure access to open air can continue to be managed safely.
1: And that report there from Oliver Gordon. You're listening to ABC News Radio. Hope you're well this morning. Thanks for your company right across the country. And when I say right across the country, this next story will be of particular interest, I suspect, to those who do live in regional and rural areas, because the Telecommunications Industry Ombudsman is calling on the government to act on telco inequality, saying the system is long overdue for reform. Now, its latest report has analysed almost 27,000 complaints that have been made by regional and rural consumers across 2 years. And they found that they continue to be left behind when it comes to connectivity. Keep in mind, just a few days ago, we were bringing you the story of residents in Cape York in far north Queensland who were left without phone services and couldn't call 000 because a bushfire had knocked out their network. So what is the solution to ensure better connection for these communities? Well, for more on this, I am joined by the Telecommunications Industry Ombudsman, Cynthia Gaybert. Cynthia, thank you very much for being with us this morning.
8: Good morning.
1: You've had 27,000 phone and internet complaints that you've been able to analyse over the past 2 years. Can you run us through some of those complaints that stood out, things that might blow our minds?
8: They probably blow the minds of some people in rural, in metro areas, but not so much people in rural and regional areas. You know, we had one example of a consumer who waited 5 months for a connection. They had 20 cancelled technicians' appointments and several appointments, and even when they did go ahead, failed to connect to an essential service. You know, I can't imagine, you know, the living through that sort of delay and, you know, the frustrating impact it has on our ability to do so many different things. You know, other examples of people spending, you know, needing to do multiple 350-kilometre round trips to try and get a new phone. Like that, I get annoyed having to drive 20 minutes. Imagine multiple 350k round trips. That's days of your time being spent trying to get telco issues resolved.
1: And I guess for the most part, these people aren't trying to get on their phone so that they can play games and call their friends. They probably run their businesses from these phones.
8: Absolutely. That's come through really loud and clear. You know, what we are seeing is people in rural, regional, and remote areas who are really being

0: UHF radios because they couldn't rely on mobile services. You know, I grew up in the country, and the UHF radio isn't exactly the way you want to have a private conversation, but it's the lengths that people are needing to go to just so they can communicate and feel safe.
1: As someone who also grew up in the country, I mean, I loved listening to what the neighbours were up to.
0: Oh, absolutely. But if you're trying to get in contact with the doctor, it's probably not the way you want to be doing it.
1: No, absolutely not. No, those UHFs, they're a nosy person's dream. But we are diverting from what we're meant to be talking about here, Cynthia. Just, I guess, for us trying to get an understanding of the disparity here, why is it that services are so bad in the bush? Is it because the tyranny of distance plays a role here, or is there something else to it?
0: Look, I absolutely think that's part of the situation we have here. There's equally less choice. You know, in the bush, there aren't the same number of options in terms of providers. Mm-hmm. So, you know, there's an issue with one. You can't just quickly switch to another. We also see that there are other complicating factors, for example, power supply issues. So much of our ability to access both the internet and also landlines now relies on power. If you're living in a remote area where you rely on a power generator or you have unreliable power, all of a sudden your choices are being compromised. And you, as you said in your intro, when people lose access to essential services, all of a sudden they're left in very dire situations.
1: Mm. So what do we do about this? I know you're calling for a real sort of change at the roots of our telco industry.
0: Yeah, I think there's multiple things that we can do, but our primary, I suppose, call to action is to review the regulatory framework. It's been developed over a long time with lots of bits and pieces being added on, all with good intent, but it means that it doesn't necessarily work anymore for consumers, particularly in rural and regional areas, and it's not necessarily working for telcos. Obligations on top of obligations without getting rid of the unnecessary ones doesn't help. You know, we are in a mobile and digital first economy, but we have no obligations. The universal service obligation relates to landlines. That's not how people, you know, farming communities that rely on mobile technology to, as you said before, run their business, run farming technology. If you can't rely on it, how do you make the right decisions to support you and your family? So that's absolutely one part of it. But we think there are things that the telco industry can do. You know, more timely access to technicians, pausing charges if people have to wait for an extended period of time, you know, really thinking critically around how they ask for people to provide identity authentication. If you can't provide it in the way that the system says, inherently, there is a level of flexibility, and we're asking for the telco industry to do that. So there are a lot of different things that can be done, but that root and branch review is the key element from our perspective.
1: What about compensation for some of these people who, as we've been hearing, you know, can spend weeks, maybe even months without connectivity?
0: And at the moment, you get, there are guaranteed service agreements for landline, but not for mobile connectivity. Mm. And that doesn't really reflect how we do things now. So we are looking, as part of this, to have those broader standards brought into play so that there are obligations for telcos to actually be providing remedies to consumers when those standards aren't met.
1: And just quickly, I know so many people in the bush have given up on the Australian telcos and they've gone to Elon Musk's Starlink. That's how they're getting their connectivity now. Is that something we should be concerned about?
0: I think, you know, there are pros, as you said, for people who want to know that it's going to work, but equally we're hearing from consumers that it doesn't always work as reliably, you know, in poor weather and things like that. What we'd ultimately like to see is a robust set of competition that enables people to have choice, because we don't want to find a situation where you're locked into another provider who may make decisions that don't work for you in the long term. We really need to have an environment where every Australian is supported to have access to telco services when they need it.
1: Well, I know there's a lot of people in the country cheering on hearing this morning. So thank you for being with us, Cynthia. We appreciate it.
0: Thanks, Sarah.
1: Thank you. Cynthia Gabert there. She is the Telecommunications Industry Ombudsman. You're listening to ABC News Radio. Very shortly, we'll get you a news bulletin. Just before we do that, a weather forecast today. Brisbane, sunny with a top of 24 degrees. It'll be sunny in Sydney as well, a maximum of 20 there. Cloudy for Canberra with a top of 16 degrees. The same in Melbourne, cloudy and 16. And the same in Hobart, cloudy and a top of 16 degrees. Adelaide, a shower or two for you and a maximum of 17 degrees. Sunny and 19 if you're in Perth, and if you're in Darwin today, partly cloudy with a top of 31 degrees.

0: ABC News. Hello, I'm Simon Lauder. The largest electricity user in New South Wales, Tomago Aluminium, will receive $2.5 billion in taxpayer money to remain open beyond 2028. The owner of the aluminium smelter, Rio Tinto, threatened to close it by 2029 due to rising energy costs. The federal and New South Wales governments will split the package down the middle over a 10-year period. Rio Tinto has also agreed to spend more than $1 billion to reduce the amount of electricity it uses. Tomago employs more than 1,000 workers in the New South Wales Hunter region. Australia's peak body for people living with lung cancer is launching a new policy and advocacy framework to guide action on the disease. Political reporter Lexi Junawick has the details.
1: Lung cancer is Australia's leading cause of cancer death. But according to the Lung Foundation, Australia's CEO, Mark Brook, not enough people know it.
2: So this is a really simple saying. If you've got lungs, you may get lung cancer.
1: The charity is launching its latest lung cancer blueprint today at Parliament House, setting out a national roadmap for action on the disease. Chief among its policy recommendations, a national education and awareness campaign. Mr. Brook also wants eligibility for the federal government's free screening initiative, currently available to people aged 50 to 70 who fit specific criteria, expanded.
0: Jailed whistleblower David McBride is eligible for parole from today, with the decision in the hands of Federal Attorney General Michelle Rowland. Legal Affairs reporter Jade Toomey has more.
3: The former military lawyer was convicted in 2024 for stealing and sharing top secret defence material with journalists. McBride is now eligible to be freed after serving 2 years and 3 months of his nearly 6-year prison sentence at the Alexander McConaughey Centre in Canberra. The decision will be made by the Attorney-General, who's in charge of parole decisions for federal prisoners. The Commonwealth is the only jurisdiction without an independent parole board, which the government had promised would be established by the second half of this year. If McBride is granted parole, he'll serve the rest of his sentence in the community.
0: Commonwealth Bank CEO Matt Comyn expects the national housing market to improve next year. Australia's largest home lender revealed yesterday it had seen home loan applications tumble 15% since May. Comyn has pointed to 3 interest rate rises, tax changes for property investors, and global uncertainty surrounding the price of oil as factors. But he says the longer-term forecast is more positive.
4: We do think as we go into 2027, at least our economics team believe that rates will be cut in 2027. I think that will, and probably the anticipation of that, will bring buyers back into the market who have certainly taken a step back from the housing market.
0: Overseas now, and witnesses to a violent crackdown in Pakistan-administered Kashmir say police fired on unarmed protesters. South Asia correspondent Rachel Clayton has the story.
5: Despite an internet and phone network blackout and an effective ban on foreign media reporting from the region, the ABC has managed to speak with people who say they saw police shoot unarmed protesters on the streets of Ravlikot in the Pakistan-administered side of Kashmir. The communication blackout was imposed in June after the activist group, the Joint Awami Action Committee, tried to march to the region's capital, demanding better education, healthcare, and political representation. One witness says they saw children shot. Another says he moved at least 10 bodies off the streets. The local government says security officers were killed and that it used lethal force because demonstrators were armed. The activist group says its protests were peaceful.
0: Immigration agents in the US could soon be equipped with gloves that deliver painful electric shocks. North America correspondent Lauren Day reports.
6: US Immigration and Customs Enforcement plans to spend up to $20 million US dollars to buy thousands of the gloves, which the manufacturer says are intended as a distraction and de-escalation device. The company warns the gloves should not be used as a punishment or on high-risk individuals like young children, elderly people, or those with serious disabilities. Civil rights advocates have expressed alarm at the move, which comes amid growing criticism of immigration agents' aggressive tactics while carrying out the Trump administration's deportation blitz. Lauren Day, ABC News, Washington.
0: A grand jury in the US has indicted Nick Reiner on murder charges in the killings of his parents, Rob and Michelle Reiner. Director and actor Rob Reiner and his wife, Michelle, were stabbed to death in their Los Angeles home in December 2025. The indictment was returned last month and formally unsealed today when Nick Reiner pleaded not guilty.
7: Thank you very much, Simon. Sarah Morris here. It is Thursday, the 13th of August.

0: Listening to ABC News Radio. Good morning. It's great to be starting the day in your company. Coming up, Australia's largest aluminium plant gets a $2.5 billion bailout to keep running. Up next, we'll find out what that money will be spent on. Also, Western Europe was plunged into darkness this morning under a total solar eclipse. Here's a little of what it felt like.
1: It was the best experience I've ever gotten to live.
0: Australia's astronomer at large, Fred Watson, was in Spain to see it for himself, so he'll join us in a few minutes. And here's a question we're posing this half hour. Why has Donald Trump's press secretary just quit her job? We've just got word of this, so we're going to be in Washington to find out for you a little later this half hour. But before we get to any of those stories, let's cross to a woman who I hope hasn't quit her job. I hope she's with us this morning, Fiona Clark from Vantage Point Asset Management. Hello.
2: Good morning, still here.
0: Good to hear. Not following this quitting job trend, I like that. We need you. What's been happening on the international markets overnight?
2: Well, it's generally positive in the US, but pretty quiet. So the S&P 500's closed up 20 points. That's 0.3%. The Dow Jones is actually down slightly, down 22 points, but that's 0.04%. So not much going on there. And the NASDAQ's up 0.5% or 143 points. Now, the key drivers in the US have been a reasonably tame, if that's the right word, inflation report. So the total CPI came in on a headline rate at 3.4%, and the underlying or core rate came in at 2.5%. Now, that's down from the previous reading of 2.6%. So generally, it didn't give any cause for concern for that the Fed would have to raise interest rates at a September FOMC meeting. So that was generally a sort of a nice Goldilocks sort of feel. So pretty quiet there. There were also a bunch of earnings reports from the AI tech infrastructure sector, including a group called CoreWeave, which gave a bit of support to the tech and AI sort of focused trade companies. So that was a pretty positive, and that sort of affected and helped the broader market move generally higher. So while some of the big, like Apple, Meta, Alphabet were weaker, things like Nvidia were up 3%. Now, moving to Europe, it was generally a negative session. The Stoxx 600 closed down 0.2%. The UK market down 0.1%. Germany was down 0.2%. France down 0.5%. Now, let's look at the commodity prices. And my screen is just refreshing itself, but I can tell you the oil price was about 0.25% weaker. Here we go. It's down 0.2% or 20 cents to $61.75. The spot gold price was up 0.9%. That's $39.62 to trade at $4,408.23.
0: Okay, and how are things looking on the Aussie side?
2: Well, the Aussie futures are down this morning. They're down 21 points. So it does look like we are going to open a little bit weaker this morning, and things to look out for. We've got a speech today from the RBA's Chris Kent. So that may include something of interest, but generally it's probably going to be not a huge deal considering we've had other RBA news this week. Ahead tonight, we've got GDP in the UK. We've also got industrial production in Europe. And in the US, we've got the PPI report, which is the producer price index. So a little bit going on, but not a huge move. And as I mentioned, pretty quiet session overall.
0: All right. And the Aussie dollar, how's it going?
2: Completely flat, trading at 70.62 US cents. It's trading at 52.35 pence, 61.28 euro cents, 112.59 Japanese yen, and 4.76 Chinese yuan.
0: Okay, good stuff, Fiona. Have a good day.
2: Thanks, Sarah.
0: Thank you, Fiona Clark at Vantage Point Asset Management there. Okay, well, the major breaking news this morning is that the federal and New South Wales governments are going to spend billions of dollars on a major bailout package for Australia's biggest aluminium smelter. It's the Tomago plant in the Hunter Valley in New South Wales. And it was facing possible closure from 2029 because its owner, Rio Tinto, is blaming rising energy costs. Well, for more, let's join our political reporter, Jack Mackay, who's at our Parliament House studios in Canberra. Jack, good morning.
3: Good morning, Sarah.
0: Okay, I said this is going to be a billion dollar or billions of dollars worth of bailout money here. Just how much is it going to cost? I can't even get my sentence out.
3: That's all right. This bailout package, it'll come in, Sarah, at $2.5 billion. And that price tag, it's expected to be split evenly between the federal and New South Wales governments. They're saying this will help secure 1,000 jobs at the Tomago Aluminium Smelter and another 5,000 indirect

0: jobs within the Hunter region in New South Wales. Now, the plant's owner, Rio Tinto, has also agreed to invest more than $1 billion into the facility as part of this deal. And that'll include $100 million that'll go towards what the government has described as decarbonisation activities at the smelter. Now, as you mentioned before, Rio Tinto last year warned it could be forced to close the plant when its energy contract runs out in 2028, at the very end of 2028, due to rising power costs. And Tomago is actually Australia's biggest electricity user, but the federal and New South Wales governments, they're saying this deal will deliver a long-term renewable energy solution for the smelter, allowing it to remain commercially viable beyond 2028. This smelter employs about 1,000 workers and has been operational 24 hours a day since 1983. The Prime Minister, Anthony Albanese, and the New South Wales Premier, Chris Minns, they'll be visiting the smelter later today to spruik the deal, and no doubt we'll learn more about what all this entails.
1: Yeah, we're looking forward to hearing from the Prime Minister. What have we got, about an hour and a half or so till that happens probably? Now, Jack, just before you go, talking of the Prime Minister, what is the latest with the melon saga that's been dominating Canberra this week?
0: Yes, so Japan's government has now broken its silence on Prime Minister Anthony Albanese's hand gestures while describing a gift of two melons from his Japanese counterpart. The Prime Minister has faced calls from the coalition to apologise over the gesture he made in front of his chest while referring to two crown melons given to him by Prime Minister Takeuchi in a podcast interview last month. Anthony Albanese, it's worth noting, has rejected suggestions he was being disrespectful, and government ministers say the hand gestures have been misinterpreted. And now Japan's ambassador to Australia, Kazuhiro Suzuki, has now weighed into the saga. He's released a statement saying the Japanese government is aware of the reporting on the in the media on this issue. He said, and I quote, "We've been informed by the Australian side that Prime Minister Albanese did not make the comments in the way that has been reported." The ambassador added, "In any case, the dinner hosted by Prime Minister Anthony Albanese during Prime Minister Takeuchi's visit to Australia this May was held in a very relaxed atmosphere. We believe it helped build a personal trust relationship between the two leaders." Sarah, debate over this issue has dragged on for days in Canberra, with the Prime Minister repeatedly rejecting calls from the opposition to apologise.
1: Indeed it has, and I wonder if it will keep going. As always, it is great to chat to you. Thanks for being with us, Jack.
0: My pleasure. Thanks, Sarah.
1: Thank you. Jack Mackay, he's our political reporter, joining us from our Parliament House studio in Canberra. Well, let's head to Queensland now, where a man accused of murdering his ex-partner is going to face court today. The 27-year-old woman was found unresponsive in a home south of Brisbane yesterday. Her 37-year-old former partner has now been charged with murder, and our reporter Jordan Bissell has the latest on this.
2: Police say that the woman had contacted officers in the week before her death 2 nights ago. Now, her 37-year-old ex-partner will face the Brisbane Magistrates Court today after being denied bail. He's charged with one count of murder, domestic violence. Footage released by the Queensland Police Services yesterday shows body-worn camera vision of the moment that man was arrested and cuffed on the front steps of his Slacks Creek home. Police say he was the one who made that 000 call, telling dispatchers there was an unresponsive woman in his home. It's alleged he had asphyxiated her before making the emergency call. The 27-year-old woman had contacted police the week before her death. She wasn't living with the man, with her address listed as being in Woody Point, more than 50 kilometres away. So officers say they're not too sure what she was doing there that night, but that will form part of the investigation. 29 women have been killed by domestic violence so far in 2026.
1: That's Jordan Bissell there, our reporter in Brisbane. This is ABC News Radio. Let's check the headlines for you this morning. The federal and New South Wales governments will spend $2.5 billion in taxpayer money to keep the country's largest aluminium smelter running. It's called the Tomago Aluminium, and it is based in the New South Wales Hunter region. Some news from Colombia now. It's declared 3 days of mourning for the victims of Monday's earthquake. There have been more than 100 aftershocks since the original quake. That's complicating efforts to rescue those who remain trapped, and the death toll currently sits at more than 250 people. And a total solar eclipse has passed across Europe for the first time in 27 years. Millions of people witnessed the moon obscuring the sun in a line from Greenland and

0: Iceland, right down to Spain. Yes, one of those people who witnessed it was Australia's astronomer at large, Fred Watson. He's in Spain and we're going to be chatting to him in just a moment. Before we do, though, let's talk sport. Chris Mitchell is with us. Good morning, Chris.
1: Good morning to you, Sarah. Huge game in the NRL tonight. The Sydney Roosters taking on the Penrith Panthers, but the Roosters are going to have to do it without their captain, James Tedesco. He has been ruled out of the top of the table clash. The Roosters, who are second on the ladder, are riding a 7-game winning streak. So how will that be affected? Of course, the Panthers, well, they've lost 4 of their past 7 games, but this will really give us an indication of who might finish at the top of the ladder come the end of the season. Of course, it's also being described as a potential grand final dress rehearsal, although the Roosters coach Trent Robinson is playing down the game's significance.
2: I think there is interest in building it up, and it should be. Thursday night game, 1 place 2, rewards really clear, all of that, okay? But for a team going into a game, you don't prefer one more than the other. So we've done our normal prep like we do every week, really clear about how we want to play and the belief's high.
1: And commentary of that game, of course, via the ABC Sport app for you later today. The Geelong Cats coach Chris Scott says his player, Jake Colajasny, has a right to privacy despite a desire for information. He's also suggested players should have the power to make their own choices. The Cats defender, who's currently unavailable for selection, revealed himself last week as the subject of that controversial concussion contract, which is now being investigated by an independent King's Council. Scott says players deserve to have control over their life choices and privacy.
3: It's quite a savage desire to know certain things. You know, sometimes even if it's at the cost of, you know, the individual involved. But notwithstanding that interest, I think they're concerned that he's concerned that he feels like his privacy's been invaded here. This is more a broader societal point of view. The suggestion that adults don't have agency over the decision-making is a bit infantilising.
1: Believe it or not, Test cricket starts today. Pat Cummins has named the Australia men's team for its first Test match against Bangladesh. It starts this morning in Darwin. It actually marks the start of a mammoth 12 months of cricket, as Miles Holbrook-Walk reports.
4: The big news ahead of Test cricket's return to Darwin is that Scott Boland is the odd man out. Josh Hazlewood returning to the bowling attack that's been the envy of the cricket world for close to a decade. All-rounders Cam Green and Beau Webster will both feature together in a side that sees top opening batter and local boy Jake Weatherald retain his spot to play in Darwin's first Test match in 22 years. They'll face Bangladesh across a 2-match series. Tomorrow is the first of at least 20 tests over 12 months for the men's team, involving matchups against New Zealand, South Africa and England.
1: Well, Test matches, of course, in Darwin are a rare thing, and the Australian skipper Pat Cummins admits he hasn't had much experience playing in the NT.
5: I think I've played maybe 1 or 2 Aussie A games, and then we've done a few training camps. We're a big country, so it's great that we've got plenty of different seasons. We don't get to come up to this part of the world too often. A fair few of us brought our families, and I don't know, it's been a really nice lead-in, a bit different to being in the same hotel, you know, for the 10th year in a row. Yeah, the more cricket we can get up here, the better. It's obviously a pretty tight schedule, so trying to make it all work is a pretty tough one.
1: Well, Bangladesh aren't the favourites, you won't be surprised to hear. In fact, in their warm-up match against the Cricket Australia 11 last week, they collapsed rather catastrophically to be bowled out for just 54 in their second innings. They've not been to Australia for 23 years, so it'll be interesting how they get on. It'll also be interesting to see how Australia's, shall I say, ageing pace attack gets on and how their batting is, because of course that's been under a lot of scrutiny recently, despite their Ashes win. But Australia will be looking very carefully at how their players go. Just to quickly update you on some live soccer, Paris Saint-Germain playing Aston Villa this morning. And it is Paris Saint-Germain leading by 2-1. That is the UEFA Super Cup, if you're interested. And you should be, because that pits the reigning European champions in the European Champions League and the Europa League together. So Paris Saint-Germain, the champions of Europe, taking on Aston Villa. They're currently 2-1 up. There's about 15 minutes to go

0: in that game, Sarah.
1: All right. Thank you very much, Chris. We'll see you again in about an hour's time. Chris Mitchell with Sport for Us this morning. Now, US President Donald Trump has announced that the White House Press Secretary Caroline Leavitt is going to leave her role at the end of this month. She's 28 years old and she's actually the youngest person to have ever held that position. She recently returned to work, though, after taking a brief leave for the birth of her daughter back in May. CNN's Elena Treen has the details on this one.
2: We first heard this news. It was broken by the president himself. I want to read you a little bit of what he wrote on social media. He said, our wonderful White House Press Secretary, one of my most trusted aides, Caroline Leavitt, will be departing her role at the end of the month. He said that it was so that she could spend more time with her family, and also argued that Caroline will be moving forward one of his top advisors. I will say we also heard from Caroline Leavitt herself posting on X a very lengthy statement thanking the president and the team here at the White House for everything. She added that the reason that she's leaving, she gave a little bit more detail than the president in his post. She said that the truth was that since returning to the White House after the birth of my daughter, I would note she just gave birth to a baby girl in May. She said, I have felt in my heart that I cannot be the best mom to my two young children and what they deserve while devoting the constant time, energy, and attention required of the White House. He went on to say that the president asked me to continue serving as a top advisor to him on the outside, and I will always remain a vocal advocate for MAGA and the Republican Party. Look, this is going to be a very tough role for the president to fill. Caroline, as he said, is one of his closest advisors. Unlike some press secretaries we know of the president's predecessors, she is in almost every meeting with him, in the Oval Office, is constantly with him. She is someone that is part of a very small group of people inside the West Wing who typically knows what is going on. And she's also someone, of course, who worked with him on his campaign. She also worked for him during his first term. So a big departure here from the White House, from one of the president's closest advisors. But as he said, she's going to stay on advising him on the outside.
1: And that is CNN's Elena Treen. Let me take you to Europe now. Millions of people there have gathered to witness this morning what's being described as a once-in-a-generation total solar eclipse. Now, what exactly is a total solar eclipse? Well, it happens when the moon passes directly between the sun and the earth, and it blocks the face of the sun for a brief time. So people in the centre of the shadow experience total darkness, kind of like dusk or dawn. Well, this morning in parts of Greenland, Iceland and Spain, onlookers watched that moon pass perfectly over the sun, and they experienced a rare total eclipse. Here is the moment it reached totality in Spain. They seem pretty stoked about that, don't they? Lots of people cheering there in Spain. If anyone was in the UK, they got to see a pretty strong partial eclipse as well, with between 88 and 96% of the sun being covered, depending on what part of the country you were in. Now, if you're feeling left out listening this morning because we didn't get to see it here in Australia, don't despair. In 2 years' time, we're getting a total eclipse of our own. That's why I hope this next interview is going to be particularly interesting to everyone. We are joined now by Australia's astronomer at large, Fred Watson, who was in Spain watching this total eclipse. Fred, hello.
3: Hello, nice to talk to you, Sarah. How are you?
1: Look, I'm really well, but I think you might be a little bit more pumped than I am this morning. You saw this in northern Spain. Can you explain what was it like? What happens?
3: Well, it was one of these almost perfectly choreographed shows. Eclipses are always a bit like that because you've got an hour or so as the moon starts to cover the disk of the sun. And it's that moment of totality that you just referred to when the moon's disk exactly covers the sun that is the sort of culmination of the whole morning's experience, except it was evening our time here in Santander in northern Spain. What made it even more, I suppose, exciting was the fact that there was a bank of cloud that we could see was threatening our view of the total eclipse. We saw the partial phase as the moon slipped over the sun's disk, this cloud bank came up and we all were inwardly groaning, but by some miracle, there was a clear patch exactly at the 1 minute and 3 seconds of totality that we had. And so we all got a stunning view of the sun's corona, the outer atmosphere, which is still a mystery. We don't understand properly how the sun's outer atmosphere is so

0: much hotter than its visible surface. We got a view of things called prominences, which are clouds of hydrogen, glowing hydrogen with that characteristic pink colour that hydrogen makes when it's excited, just like people, I guess, but for a different physical mechanism. And the clouds of hydrogen, they're called prominences because they stick out into the sun's lower atmosphere. Now, normally you can't see those, but when the sun's disk is covered, they looked fantastic, and through binoculars I was using, I could see a whole glow around the northeastern quadrant of the sun, as well as a very large prominence to the southwest. It was a very spectacular eclipse. I'm delighted to have seen it, along with all those other people, many of them in Spain. There were people in Iceland watching as well. I hope they got clear skies as we did in the end.
1: I don't think Iceland did as well as you did in Spain. I know they did quite well in the UK. But what's it like when you're standing there, and for all intents and purposes, it is daytime. I know it was getting towards evening time, but it's daytime. And then it starts to get dark and then it gets dark. What's that feel like and look like?
0: You're absolutely right. It's quite eerie. And for a scientist, there are many sort of phenomena that are associated with that. As the sun's disk shrinks to a sliver of light, you get these curious, what are called shadow bands, dancing shadows on the ground, which are caused by turbulence in the atmosphere. We now know that. It wasn't known 100 years ago. People thought shadow bands were a mystery. So scientists look at these eclipses with an awareness that perhaps, a lot of people don't see perhaps the nuances of an eclipse. So there's that excitement. But I think the thing that causes those cheers and howls that you heard earlier, just that visceral, a primeval feeling of something very, very unusual happening. The sun basically turns to black with its corona, a ring of light around it. And you realize that you and the moon and the sun are in an exact straight line just for a few brief seconds. It was, as I said, a minute and 3 seconds for our eclipse here. And I think that is something that touches people very deeply. And that's why you get those emotional responses.
1: What about the animals? Do they get confused, wondering why it's going dark?
0: They do. We looked for that in this eclipse. I've seen at an eclipse back in North America, or over in North America a few years back, we saw a whole kind of family of moose trying to find somewhere to go because they thought darkness had come. We were looking for that where we were today, but didn't see it. I do remember an eclipse in the Faroe Islands a few years ago where we were quite near a hen coop, and all the chooks went to bed, which was quite interesting, and then came out again afterwards.
1: Very short sleep for them. One of the things I've noticed while watching this is everyone's putting on these funny little glasses, sort of paper glasses with some sort of reflective lens or something in them. What are those glasses about?
0: Yes, so it's dangerous to look at the sun directly. You should never look directly at the sun, and especially not with binoculars or a telescope, because you can literally not quite blind yourself, but seriously damage your eyesight. And so these eclipse glasses, which are very prolific during eclipse times, they've got a lens. It's actually a film of very, very dark material that only lets through the light of the sun. So when you put them on, it's safe to look directly at the sun, and that means people can look and see the sun gradually being gobbled up by this moon as it crosses across its disk, but without hurting their eyes. So that's what that's all about. You can use binoculars if they have very special filters on them, which is what I was doing this evening.
1: I would expect nothing less of you, Fred Watson. Look, I'm glad you've had a really good time. I know you're a bit of a total eclipse junkie, and I look forward to chatting to you over the next coming years as we get excited about the one happening here in Australia in a couple of years. But I'm going to let you go so you can revel in what you've seen there today. But thanks for being with us. We appreciate it.
0: It's a great pleasure. Thanks, Sarah.
1: That's Fred Watson there. He's Australia's astronomer at large. We'll have a little bit more coverage for you on that. Back in the day, before we knew what solar eclipses were, there were some people who thought perhaps the sun and the moon were fighting, or a celestial bear or black squirrel was chewing on the sun. Lots of theories, of course, that have been, worked out since we've worked out what's actually going on. You're listening to News Radio. Up next, it's the news.

0: Security forces have killed more than 80 innocent protesters. South Asia correspondent Rachel Clayton reports.
1: The disputed region is under an internet and phone network blackout, and the government has tightened rules for foreign media to stop journalists reporting from the Pakistan-administered side of Kashmir. The information blackout was imposed in June after protesters from the activist group the Joint Awami Action Committee tried to march to the region's capital, demanding better education, healthcare, and political representation. Protests then erupted on the streets of Ravlikot and left dozens dead. Multiple people have told the ABC they witnessed police shoot unarmed protesters on the street. The local government says 26 security officers were killed and that it was forced to use lethal force because demonstrators were armed.
0: Families trapped by Israeli settlers in the occupied West Bank say they're running out of food and are without water and electricity as global condemnation of the incident grows. Here's the BBC's Yolande Nell.
2: The Palestinians initially reported their homes being blocked off by a new outpost on Sunday, but the first Israeli soldiers who came to the scene were filmed praying with the settlers. All settlements are illegal under international law. Outposts are built without Israeli authorization. After senior Israeli military officers visited Kusra earlier and expressed grave concern, action was finally taken to move the settlers. Footage shared with the BBC showed security forces using tear gas and stun grenades against a large group. The settlers' tent was removed, but a subsequent video shows several settlers back outside the Abu Dhabi home after Israeli forces left.
0: Civil rights advocates in the US are concerned about a plan to arm immigration agents with gloves that deliver painful electric shocks. North America correspondent Lauren Day reports.
3: According to the company that manufactures the gloves, they can help an officer gain compliance within seconds. The instruction manual warns that no more than two gloves should be applied to a subject at one time, and they should not be used for more than 15 seconds unless the officer or the public becomes endangered. Civil rights advocates have expressed alarm at the plan to potentially roll them out next year to immigration and customs enforcement agents who are already facing increasing criticism for their use of force, including a number of deaths. Lauren Day, ABC News, Washington.
0: Countries in Western Europe have been treated to a rare total solar eclipse. Europe correspondent Zoe Ford reports.
4: Crowds of people gathered across Western Europe to witness the continent's first total solar eclipse in 27 years. The sun's light was fully blocked by the moon in Iceland and parts of Spain, while the UK and other parts of Europe were treated to an eclipse between 80 and 95%. Before the celestial event, there were long queues at shops selling special eclipse glasses, after experts warned that looking up without them could lead to permanent eye damage. Zoe Ford, ABC News, London.
0: Now with sport, here's Chris Mitchell.
5: The Sydney Roosters captain James Tedesco has been ruled out of tonight's top-of-the-table NRL clash against the Penrith Panthers. The Roosters, who are second on the ladder, are riding a seven-game winning streak, while the top side, the Panthers, have lost four of their past seven. The game's being described as a potential grand final dress rehearsal, but the Roosters coach Trent Robinson is playing down the game's significance.
6: Thursday night game, one place two, rewards really clear, all of that, OK? But we've done our normal prep like we do every week and the belief's high.
5: Cody Ramsey comes into the Roosters' starting side for Tedesco. The fast bowler Scott Boland has been dropped for Australia's first Test cricket match against Bangladesh starting this morning. Josh Hazlewood returns to the bowling attack with all-rounders Cam Green and Beau Webster, with the local boy Jake Weatherald opening the batting in Darwin. And North Sunshine Eagles pulled off a massive upset in soccer's Australia Cup by knocking out last year's finalist, Heidelberg United, on penalties after the game finished 0-0. The win means the Sunshine Eagles, a lower tier side playing in Victoria Premier League One, are through to the Cup's last eight.
0: To finance now, and stocks on Wall Street are higher as mild inflation data reinforced bets that the US Federal Reserve will hold interest rates steady in September. At close, the S&P 500 is up 0.2%. The Dow Jones Industrial Average is flat. The NASDAQ is up 0.5%. Oil is down, with Brent crude trading at $88.4 a barrel. Gold is up to $4,407 an ounce. The Australian dollar is higher, trading at 70.6 US cents, and the local share market is expected to open lower. The ASX by 200 futures down 0.2%. This is ABC News.
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7: Good morning. It is Thursday, the 13th of August. Sarah Morris with you. Thanks for your company right across the nation this morning. Coming up, Australia's largest aluminium plant gets a $2.5 billion taxpayer bailout.
8: Well, that means that this facility will be operating all the way through to 2039.
7: That's the Industry Minister defending this spend. Up next, we'll find out why he thinks this smelter is worth saving. Also, could a bin win a by-election in the UK? We're going to take you inside the high-stakes vote. Yeah, it is a fascinating by-election. Nigel Farage is taking on a comedian who wears a garbage bin-styled helmet. Look, it all sounds like a bit of fun, but it's got a serious side to it as well, so we are going to be in the UK for that one a little later. Before we get, of course, to the bin in the UK, we need to talk about what's happening here in Australia, and the federal and New South Wales governments are going to spend $2.5 billion in taxpayer money to keep the country's largest aluminium smelter running. It's called Tomago Aluminium, and it is based in the New South Wales Hunter region. The smelter's owner, Rio Tinto, had threatened closure from 2029 amid the rising cost of renewable and coal-fired power. So let's find out a bit more about this bailout. We're joined from Tomago with our reporter, Bridget Murphy. Bridget, good morning.
9: Good morning, Sarah.
7: Okay, why does the government believe this smelter's worth protecting?
9: Well, it's top lines in terms of why it's prepared to put this amount of money, $2.5 billion split between the federal and the New South Wales Mins government. It says that, first of all, the jobs benefit to particularly the Hunter region, which is a very energy-intensive jobs market and industry-intensive jobs market, is worth protecting in terms of local employment. So this smelter that I'm at today, it employs 1,000 people directly and an additional 5,000 indirectly for its flow-on effects into the community, but also the federal government and the New South Wales government really spruiking that the cost benefit of this is brought from what this smelter brings in terms of its revenue to the New South Wales and the federal taxpayer. The amount of product that is moved through this smelter, created through this smelter and sold through this smelter makes it worth it for the taxpayer. In terms of what the government has to say, but a $2.5 billion bailout package, of course, is quite a figure for the taxpayer to be paying forward.
7: It is a lot of money. And why is the government bailing out a large company? This is owned by Rio Tinto, considering that Rio Tinto posted the highest first half earnings in 4 years just last month. What's the justification there?
9: It is a question that is sort of top of our list to be asking the Prime Minister and the New South Wales Premier, Chris Minns, today, because not only this $2.5 billion package, but earlier this year we saw a $2 billion package given to Rio Tinto to keep the Boyne Aluminium Smelter in Queensland open. So that deal, similar in nature to this deal that has been struck for Tomago, will aim to keep that smelter in Queensland open until 2040. Now, this deal here in Tomago has been reached because Rio Tinto said that Tomago's energy bills, this is the most intensive energy user in New South Wales, their energy deal is due to lapse in 2028. And Rio Tinto said that the cost of new energy to continue to fire this smelter would be too large from 2029 onwards. So this deal is a 10-year deal to keep it operational, basically until that similar deal with the Boyne smelter. So in total, Rio Tinto is receiving upward of $4.5 million in taxpayer funding. Now, it does have some contingencies attached to that on what it has to put to the table. For the Tomago deal, it's $1.1 billion of its own money to decarbonise, reduce the amount of energy it's using, and also contribute in the renewable space to develop new technologies to make aluminium smelting a little bit more green.
7: And is it my understanding that the Snowy Hydro 2.0 has something to do with this as well?
9: Yeah, so essentially, you know, with this new power deal that lapses in 2028, the power deal was with company AGL. So now from what we understand, and we'll be seeking more clarification around this today, the new, I guess if you could call it almost like a mates rates power deal that the government is putting forward could be coming from Snowy Hydro. So we will aim to get some confirmation on that this morning with the Prime Minister due to speak after 8 o'clock here at Tomago. But yes, it's all to do with that issue of power oil prices, which I know households across the country are feeling. And there's a lot of questions as to why a massive multinational company that is posting such massive profits gets a helping hand to keep this smelter open.
7: I know bailouts are always controversial because it is taxpayer money. And previously, the New South Wales Premier, Chris Minns, had pushed back on the idea of a 50-50 split with the federal government. Do we have any idea on what the funding split will look like and how both governments, I guess, were brought across the line for this deal?
9: So the information we received late last night in terms of this deal says that the New South Wales government's contribution will be capped at $1.225 billion over the life of this 10-year deal. So that essentially says that it will be split down the middle, which, as you mentioned, Premier Chris Minns here in New South Wales really didn't want to get to that point. It does say, though, that it's a maximum, so the New South Wales taxpayer could potentially pay less than that and the federal government could pick up more. But from what we understand, it is that 50-50 split. So this has been negotiated between the federal and the state governments for quite an extended period of time. Anthony Albanese was here at the Tomago smelter in December last year saying that a deal was only right around the corner, and now we're in August. So 8 months of back and forth between the New South Wales and the Commonwealth governments to reach this deal that's being touted here today.
7: And just finally, I know it is very early in the morning, so you might not have had a chance to talk to any of the locals in the area, but obviously it's a huge employer there. Is there a sense of relief among those who rely on this smelter for their livelihood?
9: Oh, absolutely. Actually, when we parked here today and we had the Industry Minister, Tim Ayres, setting up here to talk to News Breakfast this morning, one of the plant managers actually stopped by to say hello to us, and he just let out a relief, like a sigh of relief, and said, this is a big, big day. And we've been speaking here in Newcastle, where I'm based, for a long period of time since Rio Tinto threatened to close this smelter, to workers, to the unions, to different stakeholders who say that losing this smelter, particularly for this region, would be enormous. I know a lot of people know the closure of BHP here in Newcastle in the late 90s, and that was really seen as an absolute changing point for the Newcastle economy. So many people lost their jobs. So this was sort of being chalked up as a similar impact if this smelter was lost. So there is definitely a lot of relief among workers here today that at least for the next decade or so, their employment will be shored up.
7: They've got jobs, money in their pockets. Bridget, thank you for bringing us up to date. We really appreciate it.
9: Thank you.
7: That is our reporter at Tomago, Bridget Murphy. Now, the Prime Minister and the New South Wales Premier, Chris Minns, are going to be visiting Tomago to formally make this announcement, we understand, a little later today, probably within the next hour or so. And we're going to bring you some of what they've got to say once they get there and make that speech. Now, the nation's big telecommunications companies are under pressure to speed up network repairs and make connections easier for customers in regional and rural Australia. The industry's ombudsman has analysed tens of thousands of complaints, and it has found that systemic and persistent issues outside of the capital cities do persist. It's calling for a root and branch review of how the sector is regulated. Our reporter Lauren Pizet has the story.
10: Living on the Princes Highway on the New South Wales south coast, Jerry McLaughlin's reception can be patchy, but when it does drop out, he finds he can still call 000. So it came as a shock earlier this year when he spotted a new symbol on the signal section of his phone.
11: And then I got a text and it said, you're currently with Telstra Satellite. This function only has the ability to send text messages. Move to an area of mobile coverage if you need to ring 000. I'm paraphrasing now. And then I rang them up and they were told me that if you need emergency service, just text a friend and get them to call it.
10: In a statement, a Telstra spokesperson told the ABC that being connected to Telstra satellite doesn't stop a compatible device from using another available mobile network to make a 000 call. Jerry McLaughlin took his frustrations to the Telecommunications Industry Ombudsman. He's among 27,000 regional Australians to make a complaint in the last 2 years. A report released today by the Ombudsman shows major challenges persist, such as significant delays in connections and repairs, confusion around the ability to call 000 in some areas, and onerous requirements around identification and requirements to visit physical stores. Ombudsman Cynthia Gobert says for regional Australians, losing connectivity is more than an inconvenience.
12: The impact is absolutely different in rural, regional and remote areas. You know, when we're hearing from people the challenges that they're experiencing being able to access their essential services, the delays are so much more amplified, the safety risks are more amplified. One that really stuck out was a consumer that had to wait 5 months for a connection after 20 cancelled technician appointments.

0: appointments and several appointments that went ahead and failed to connect. Like, I can't think of many worlds where that would be considered reasonable.
1: The report is making 11 recommendations, including ensuring timely access to technicians for installation and repairs, modernising identification requirements, and developing an independent database similar to the US National Broadband Map that shows what services are available in a particular area. It also says a federal government root and branch review of the telecommunications regulatory framework is needed, with a focus on improving services in regional areas. Cynthia Gobert acknowledges there's already been several similar reviews by various agencies and committees in recent years, and it's time to act.
0: There is some really good content in those reviews and reports that you mentioned, things that haven't been actioned, that if actioned in a really sensible, not piecemeal, but really sensible way, would deliver improved outcomes for rural, regional and remote consumers.
1: In a statement, a government spokesperson didn't commit to a new review, but pointed to other measures it has before Parliament, such as minimum standards for outdoor coverage and the 000 legislation and regulation review currently underway.
2: That's our reporter, Lauren Pizet. Now, today the Greens are going to introduce a bill into federal parliament to extend voluntary assisted dying access to people through telehealth. Now, you might remember earlier this week, we brought you the terribly emotional story of a woman, Sandra Sarantou, who was using voluntary assisted dying this week, and her dying wish was to the Prime Minister to change the laws that currently ban people using telehealth to do their voluntary assisted dying consultations with doctors. Here's what she had to say.
3: It makes me sad to know that there are people out there who can't, and their time is ticking. And, you know, they have to suffer, and it's cruel. And then for those people to travel hours to possibly see a doctor and get the chance for that is just horrific.
2: Now, after hearing her plea, on Tuesday, we spoke with a pilot who's flown thousands of kilometres to provide voluntary assisted dying consultations to patients across Australia because they simply couldn't do it without him because they can't do a telehealth consultation. It's illegal. This is what he had to say.
4: What we want to see is people have the death that they would like to have that control over the end of their days. That's a case where the illness is taking it away from them before we can actually provide the care that they would like. Every patient coming towards the end of their life in Australia now has the right to voluntary assisted dying. And that right to access shouldn't be limited by your postcode.
2: So there are two people pleading for these laws to be changed, but so far the federal government is unmoved by the pleas. They have squashed a move to raise the issue in the House of Representatives. So, as we just mentioned, the Green Senator Sarah Hanson-Young is going to introduce a private member's bill in the Senate to try and allow Australians access to VAD, as it's called, without an in-person consultation. And she joins us now. Senator, good morning.
5: Good morning, Sarah. Thanks for having me.
2: Pleasure. What moved you to introduce this bill?
5: Look, I've been listening to the stories of Australians across the country who are caught in this kind of gap in the law. And I grew up in a regional area, and I know what it's like to try and access specialists and medical assistance when you're living in a rural area. Mm. And it's becoming harder and harder. And what breaks my heart is stories of families who are already going through the stress and the pain of having a loved one who has a terminal illness but does not have the access to even contemplate the decision as to whether they want to use voluntary assisted dying. You know, if they lived in the city, it would be much easier. Because you could access and at least talk to your doctor. You know, telehealth has become such an important way of giving access to healthcare to people in rural and remote areas. And yet, when it comes to voluntary assisted dying, it is blocked. It is illegal to talk to your doctor, even over the phone, about what the options are, to even consider whether this is something that you would consider taking in your dying days. For me, this is about equity. And as a kid who grew up in the bush, I feel

0: has happened, Sarah. And it's important to understand that the criminal code in Australia has an important part that says using a carriage service, that's a mobile phone, a phone call, a text message, video conferencing, you know, anything that kind of carries the message electronically, that a carriage service can't be used to promote suicide. And that's important. But voluntary assisted dying, of course, is not suicide. And it is legal in most places around the country now. States and territories have very, very strict safeguards. There is a whole lot of kind of processes you have to go through, even if you do live in the cities and you're able to be face-to-face with doctors. But it is that particular part of the law that is now being used to stop people being able to get on the phone and speak to their doctor about even having the choice and the option. And it is deeply inhumane. It is unnecessarily cruel, and it's leaving many Australians suffering and their families having to deal with that suffering at a time when it's already hard enough.
1: Indeed. I know you say we could have this law fixed by the end of the year if all sides of Parliament work together. We saw Kate Chaney, the Independent MP's bill, knocked down in the lower house earlier this week when she tried to make a move on this. Is there more support in the Senate to get your bill passed, or can it be blocked? Why are you introducing it, I guess, again?
0: Yes, this is an important point. Obviously, the Labor Party conference last month made a decision that Labor members, if a bill was to be brought forward and a vote was brought on, that Labor members of Parliament would be granted a conscience vote. That is, they could vote freely. They wouldn't be directed by the Prime Minister as to how to vote. And I think that's important to understand this. I think how the coalition, that is the Liberal and the National Party's members, would vote on this is important in this conversation as well. But the problem is that no one's got access to a conscience vote unless a bill is actually brought forward, debated and allowed to come forward for a vote. In the House of Representatives, the Prime Minister calls the shots. He has the numbers there, and the government, what they did this week was blocked this bill from even being debated. Whereas in the Senate, where the government does not have the numbers, crossbenchers and the Greens have more opportunities to bring forward bills, to force debate and to bring something on for a vote. So it's a much much freer chamber to bring on issues like this to debate. So that is why I'm doing this. I'm introducing this private senator's bill today, and I will spend the next few weeks, a couple of months, if that's what it takes, talking to my Senate colleagues about this issue and encouraging them to support it, and then we will bring it forward to a vote. And it won't. And the Labor government, the Prime Minister, members of his government will not be able to block it coming on. Will not be able to stop the vote, and members will be able to vote freely.
1: While you're having that debate, will you go into some of the nuances and perhaps look at safeguards that could be placed inside any legislation change? Because those who oppose this idea of allowing the voluntary assisted dying consultations to happen over telehealth worry about safeguards. They worry that over telehealth you can't use non-verbal cues as well to determine if this is something that people really want. They worry that perhaps there could be issues around elder abuse. People who don't want to look after their elderly relatives anymore are pushing them to request voluntary assisted dying. Or maybe elderly people feel that they're a burden to their families as they near the end of their life and they want to do this. How confident can you be that telehealth appointments will be able to take in all these concerns?
0: Yes. Look, I think it's a really important point, and we do need to make sure that those questions and those concerns are addressed, because they're real. For obvious reasons, people feel, you know, talking about these issues is never easy. And we're talking about people who are at really reaching the end of their life, have terminal illness, are suffering, and this is about choice, and this is about giving them some dignity at the very end of the road for them to have some control over their own lives. And so therefore making sure it is their choice is absolutely vital.

0: that they could even have the conversation to know what choices are available, to know how they feel about what choice they want to consider. And so, yes, I mean, we do have very strict safeguards in relation to VAD, that is voluntary assisted dying, across the country. The states and territories have very, in fact, we've got the strictest regulations and safeguards in Australia, more stricter than anywhere else in the world. Anywhere else in the world. And I think that that's important for people to understand. This allowing patients to speak to their doctor via telehealth, via the telephone, via Zoom, and communicate with their doctor remotely. I actually think this gives patients an even a stronger access to those safeguards, because they can have those conversations more frequently, and they can have those conversations much more in a much more timely way. And I think we need to make sure those safeguards follow from the face-to-face to using carriage services. Absolutely. I actually think they will strengthen the use of those safeguards, because people will be able to have more frequent and more timely discussions with their doctors. Access.
1: Well, Senator, we'll certainly be watching with interest as this debate happens. I appreciate you taking the time to join us this morning. Thank you.
0: Thank you.
1: That's the Green Senator Sarah Hanson-Young there, introducing a private members bill in the Senate today to allow Australians to have telehealth consultations when they're talking about voluntary assisted dying. Now, this is ABC News Radio. Let's check the weather before we get you some headlines this morning. If you're in Brisbane, expect a sunny one today with a top of 24 degrees. Right now it's 15. In Sydney, it'll be sunny with a top of 20 and it's 11 at the moment. Canberra, partly cloudy, top of 16. It is 6 degrees there in the capital as I speak. In Melbourne, cloudy, top of 16. It's 11 right now. In Hobart, a partly cloudy Thursday for you, a top of 16 degrees and it's 13 as I speak. Adelaide, take your umbrellas, a shower or two forecast for you today, a maximum of 17 degrees, it's 11 now. Perth, you get a sunny Thursday, top of 19, it's only 4 degrees as we go to air now though. And in Darwin, partly cloudy, top of 31 degrees, it's 23 at the moment. A quick finance check for you, the SPY 200 futures is down by about 0.25% this morning at 9,128. So our stock market likely to open a little lower this morning. The Aussie dollar trading at 70 US cents. Eastern Standard Time at 7:30, Central Time 7 o'clock. If you're in WA, it is 5:30. That means it's time to check those news headlines. Simon Lauder is with us. Hello, Simon.
2: Thanks, Sarah. Good morning. $2.5 billion of taxpayer money will be used to keep Australia's largest aluminium smelter running under a joint deal between the New South Wales and federal governments. The bailout comes after Tomago Aluminium's owners Rio Tinto warned it would close because of rising energy costs. The smelter employs about 1,000 people directly. Rio Tinto has also agreed to invest at least $1.1 billion. The telecommunications ombudsman is calling for an overhaul of how telcos are regulated, warning 7 million Australians are being left behind. A new report from the Ombudsman examines more than 27,000 complaints from regional and remote communities. It's calling for a root and branch review that looks into the reliability of mobile services and network infrastructure, among other issues. The Albanese government will introduce a revised news bargaining incentive bill to Parliament today after agreeing on a series of changes with the coalition. The proposed laws would force tech platforms such as Google and Meta to strike commercial deals with at least 8 media organisations. Those that don't would face an increased levy of 2.5% on digital advertising revenue. A 37-year-old man will front court in Queensland today, charged with the murder of his ex-partner. The 27-year-old woman was found unconscious at a home in Slacks Creek, south of Brisbane, yesterday. The woman had contacted police in the days before her death. The US President Donald Trump has again claimed the United States is in control of the Strait of Hormuz. Iran and the US reportedly remain at loggerheads over efforts to agree on a permanent end to the war in the Gulf. And parts of Western Europe have plunged into darkness in a rare total solar eclipse overnight. From Spain to the UK, crowds gathered to witness the sun's light fully blocked by the moon. It was the continent's first solar

0: eclipse in nearly three decades. A great reminder of our place in the solar system, Sarah, but I'll be right back here with more news in half an hour.
1: We are very, very little, aren't we, Simon? Thank you, Simon, with his news there, bringing us everything we need to know this morning.
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1: Thanks for your company. It is Thursday the 13th of August. Sarah Morris with you. I do hope you're well. I've got a question for you this morning. Would you pay $140,000 Australian dollars to access Donald Trump's social media posts before the rest of the general public gets them? Well, he's planning to launch a scheme that would allow you to do just that. But this morning, he's being sued for trying to do it. It is giving off insider trading alarm bells, and we're going to have a bit of a chat about that in a moment. We'll also be talking a little bit more about that total solar eclipse that happened in Europe. What's it like to be standing there in the daytime and suddenly it goes dark? What do the animals do? We'll try and find out for you a little later this half hour. But before we get to either of those stories, war in the Middle East is, of course, continuing to force countries to look for alternative energy supplies, and oil and gas giants are eyeing off a multi-billion dollar LNG stockpile on Australia's doorstep. This gas field in Papua New Guinea's Gulf province contains the energy equivalent of more than 1 billion barrels of oil. But for two decades, it's remained untapped. Our PNG correspondent, Marion Farr, has taken a look at whether that could be about to change.
4: Joseph Irai is a landowner from the Barari Delta of PNG's Gulf province, a vast landscape of serpentine rivers and rich mangrove forests. For his people, the environment is life.
5: We survive from it. We learn from it. We live with it. And when we die, we go back to the land.
4: But 20 years ago, a huge natural gas deposit was discovered around his home. The Elk Antelope Field contains the energy equivalent of 1 billion barrels of oil. Professor Stephen Howes is an economist who's been tracking plans to develop the site known as Papua LNG, plans that have never quite eventuated.
6: You can list a number of separate reasons for delay: change of government, COVID, high construction costs.
4: Oil and gas giants behind the project, Total Energies, ExxonMobil and Santos, have been growing frustrated with the delays. But things could be about to change. War in the Middle East has sent consumers looking for new sources of LNG.
6: So to have a source in the Asia-Pacific region, which is a stable region, it's a region at peace, is very attractive. So that will help this project.
4: PNG, a resource-dependent nation sometimes referred to as the Saudi Arabia of the Pacific, needs the economic stimulus from Papua LNG.
6: PNG has gone without a new resource project.
4: But not everyone is confident in its future. Kevin Morrison is a market analyst with the Institute for Energy Economics and Financial Analysis. 3 years ago, he was warning of an LNG glut and said the project could be financially risky. While he agrees things have changed due to conflict in the Middle East, he says the market is still poised to grow.
7: There's so much gas coming onto the market. It's the biggest increase in LNG supply that the market has ever seen.
4: Papua LNG's proponents still haven't announced a single buyer.
7: Normally they have these signed agreements, but for this one, there hasn't been anything signed. So it's just uncertain about where this gas will go.
4: The project also needs to secure financial backing. Nearly 30 financial institutions have backed away from the project after a group of NGOs alleged the project violates the Equator Principles, a globally recognised benchmark for financial institutions to assess environmental and social risks. The complaint raised human rights, biodiversity, climate and transparency concerns. Total Energies says it's committed to respecting the Equator Principles and is working closely with authorities and local communities to make sure the project exceeds social and environmental standards. But landowners like Joseph Irai want greater assurances.
5: The consultation, people heard it, but not really absorbed into them that they really understand the impact.
4: He says while people want the benefits that will flow, his community still doesn't know enough to agree to the project.
5: And it has to be understood by the people before we can give away or agree to it.
1: That's the landowner, Joseph Irai, there, ending that report by Marion Farr. Now, the US President Donald Trump is being sued over a new plan to charge people for early access to his social media posts before they're released to the general public. The idea is that subscribers would pay around $100,000 US dollars a month. That's the equivalent of about $140,000 Australian dollars. And they'd get to see his

0: Truth Social messages just seconds ahead of everyone else. Not days, not minutes, seconds. So far, it is Wall Street that's jumped on board here, with mostly high-frequency trading firms signing up, and that is prompting accusations of blatant insider trading. But for those launching the legal action, the US-based progressive media outlet The Intercept and the Freedom of Press Foundation, they say their problem with this plan is about the exclusivity of official information. So what should we think about it? Well, joining me now is the QUT Digital Media Research Centre Associate Professor Stephen Harrington. Professor, good morning.
1: Good morning.
0: Okay, we'll get into some of the concerns that those groups that are suing have, but what do you think of this plan from Donald Trump?
1: I think at the very least it's incredibly dodgy. it is true that, as you said in your introduction, it's not even seconds, it's actually milliseconds is the advantage that someone's going to get from being signed up to this service. But I think there's, on kind of more of a matter of principle, even if we ignore the sort of financial conflict of interest, I think just as a matter of principle, it's obviously the case that everyone should get official pronouncements from the President of the United States at the same time, rather than, certain groups getting privileged access.
0: When you're mentioning there that these people are only going to get it milliseconds ahead of the rest of us, what sort of an advantage can milliseconds deliver?
1: Well, I think what's important to sort of explain here is that, and I should point out, I'm not a finance expert, but certainly what the way that I understand it is that pretty much all stock trades these days done by kind of professional firms and things like that. What are often known as high frequency traders, people that are doing this sort of constantly, not your sort of average mum and dad investor who are making a trade here and there on their computer at home. These high frequency traders in some cases making multiple trades in the fraction of a second, and these are not done obviously by humans. This is done by algorithms made by very smart people who basically are able to take price signals and make trades at really high speed and do so in order to kind of make money in the sort of basically the blink of an eye, and so it's really for those traders for whom this is going to be valuable. And $100,000 per month does seem pretty steep, but at the end of the day, if you are able to get inside information a fraction of a second ahead of the rest of the world, then that can actually be quite useful.
0: And how influential is Donald Trump when it comes to the markets? I mean, we hear so often there are claims of insider trading, and we've been watching over the past couple of months, every time he mentions something about the Strait of Hormuz, oil prices change. So can we underestimate just how influential he is on markets?
1: It is the case that for decades, presidents have had the capacity to move markets every time that they've said something. So I guess he's not unusual in that sense. But I think that particularly around the conflict in Iran in recent months, what we've really seen is his ability to say one thing. It might be just before the market opens or something like that, his ability to say, we're making very good progress, and the oil price dips down, and then he'll then say later on that, talks are breaking down and the oil price moves up. We can kind of see a lot of evidence of the fact that he is, potentially kind of doing that more deliberately as compared to presidents in the past.
0: As the president, he's selling access to his private social media. So if he's getting paid $140,000 Australian dollars a month from everyone who wants this early access, is that going directly into Donald Trump's bank account?
1: It's hard to say. I mean, I think one of the features of him as a person is a lot of opacity around his finances. But it essentially is. We would assume that if something that he is doing and really this whole scheme is essentially set up to get inside access to his posts, even though officially it's the top accounts on Truth Social, one would think that then he would be expecting kind of the payoff. But I mean, I think that what is interesting as well is that the finances of the entire Truth Social organization are very questionable in themselves, because there's let's just say that the company has a relatively large market cap, over $1 billion, and it doesn't make anywhere near enough money to justify that valuation. So it seems ultimately a sort of money making exercise and kind of

0: very much questionable one at that.
1: And he owns Truth Social, doesn't he? I'm right in saying that?
0: Or he is the majority shareholder, yes. But as I said, it's one would think that if he stands to benefit, or if he is the one, I should say, that is making pronouncements that have the capacity to move the market, then he's probably going to be the one who expects to get the payoff at the end.
1: And just this idea that these media organisations are suing on, that you should never be able to access information from a president any earlier than someone else in the world, will that stack up in court? Could it be illegal to do what he's trying to do?
0: It's very hard to say. And like I said, I'm certainly no legal expert in the same way that I'm a finance expert. But I think it's very hard to say whether that will make an argument that will stand up in court. But I think that certainly from my first sort of impressions upon it, it's a good argument. It's basically to say that what we're actually dealing with here are significant policy announcements, or announcements in his official capacity as president of the United States, that they shouldn't be going through his personal platform, that actually violates a number of kind of important constitutional principles along the way. So it seems like it would probably have some success, but one of the things that we certainly know about Donald Trump is that he's very good at tying things up in a legal fight for many years, and not getting a kind of quick and easy resolution that doesn't go in his favour.
1: Indeed, very true. Thank you for running us through all of that and providing the context. It's been really helpful. Appreciate it.
0: A pleasure. Thanks very much.
1: Thank you. That is Associate Professor Stephen Harrington. He is from the Queensland University of Technology Digital Media Research Centre. This is ABC News Radio. Let's check on the headlines here this morning. To our top story first, the federal and New South Wales governments will spend $2.5 billion in taxpayer money to keep the country's largest aluminium smelter running. It's called Tomago Aluminium, and it is based in the New South Wales Hunter region. The owner, Rio Tinto, had threatened closure from 2029 amid the rising cost of renewable and coal-fired power. Overseas, Colombia has declared 3 days of mourning for the victims of Monday's earthquake. More than 250 people are now known to have died, but there are still many more unaccounted for. Parts of Western Europe have plunged into darkness in a rare total solar eclipse overnight. From Spain to the UK, to Iceland and Greenland, crowds gathers to witness the sun's light fully blocked by the moon. In a minute, we're going to bring you a little from Europe, hear from some people who were out there watching that a couple of hours ago, many of them mesmerised by it. And the good news is we're getting a total solar eclipse here in Australia in 2 years' time. So listen in and we'll get a bit of an idea what fun we're in for in a little while. Let's head to sport now. We've got Chris Mitchell with us this morning. Hello, Chris.
2: Good morning to you. How old is too old to be a test match bowler, Sarah?
1: Well, I would say you're never too old because I'm getting to the wrong side of age for doing things. But
2: aren't we all?
1: I guess, mid-40s.
2: Oh, my goodness.
1: Well, late 30s?
2: I'll tell you what, Pat Cummins will be happy with you saying mid-40s.
1: Well, he's late 30s, isn't he?
2: Yeah, he is.
1: I'm trying to give him a few years.
2: He's 35 years. Well, he wants a few more years.
1: Yeah.
2: And that's the whole point. And like you say, mid-40s? Well, that would give him another
1: that's only 10 years. Yeah. That's maybe too much.
2: But you listen to him ahead of the first test match in Darwin against Bangladesh this morning. And, there's no sign of him stopping or wanting to stop. And I think that's a bit of a problem for Australian cricket. They've got a huge 12 months coming up. They got test series against South Africa, India. Beyond that, it's the Ashes, of course, in 2027. And you look at the four members of Australia's frontline test bowling attack today, and they've got an average age of 35 and a half years old.
1: Are you saying they need to clear out and let the young ones in before they get
2: where
1: injured?
2: Where are the young ones?
1: Okay, here's the question, right? They're not being blooded.
2: Correct. We've relied on Lyon, Mitchell Stark, Josh Hazlewood and Pat Cummins now for a decade, and the bowlers behind them that have been waiting, the likes of Jai Richardson, Todd Murphy, Xavier Bartlett, they're reaching their 30s. They're heading towards 30. So there's this massive gap. Like, what are we going to do?
1: We've got to go to the preschools. We've got to go get them training early.
2: You've got Marley Beardman, Callum Vidler. They're good, young, fast bowlers, but, they're raw.
1: Yeah, and they've not had the game time, obviously, because these older fellas have had
2: it. No, of course not. dare I

0: may say Australia's become addicted to that brilliant front line, and they are brilliant, you know. But you have to say, would this not have been a good opportunity against Bangladesh in the Northern Territory to try something new? They haven't tried something new. They're going with, you know, they've even dropped poor old Scott Boland again for Josh Hazlewood. Scott Boland, who is a brilliant bowler, has had to spend his entire career in the wings waiting for somebody to be injured. Unfortunately for him, Josh Hazlewood is not injured and plays. I just think it's really interesting. If you look at what used to happen and the greats of old, Brett Lee was 33, I think, when he stopped bowling. Jason Gillespie was 30, 31.
1: Do you think we've got better at injury management, though? Because fast bowling's obviously the one that gives you the most injuries, and maybe they've learnt how to prolong their careers a little better than they were doing maybe in the 90s, early 2000s.
0: That's an excellent point. Mm. But the amount of cricket they're playing has grown.
1: True.
0: At the same time. I still think you may be right, and I think that's a great point to discuss, but even so, we still have this problem now going into the next 12 months where who do you call upon? You know, where are, I mean, Cricket Australia will say, hang on, you don't know what we're doing in the background. And quite rightly so, we don't know what they're doing in the background. They will have plans. That said, Cummins himself, just before the start of this game, admits, yes, they've been around a while. But to your point, Sarah, he says they're all feeling great.
2: Well, I started in 2011, you know, got back in the test side about 2017, and it's almost 10 years ago. It's crazy. It doesn't seem that long. It all happens really quickly. Feels very normal that we're all around. So, yeah, it's awesome. You know, even the last year or so, been amazed from the sideline looking at Starkey go about his work. He's a couple of years older than me, but, yeah, I know age gets spoken about a lot, but feels like it's all gone pretty quick and doesn't feel like we're in worse shape than we ever have been. So hopefully still a bit of time to come.
0: Yes, a bit of time to come for Pat Cummins and co. That game, that test match, the first of two against Bangladesh, gets underway in just over 2.5 hours' time. Big game in the NRL tonight. The Sydney Roosters taking on the Penrith Panthers. That's second on the ladder versus first on the ladder. The Roosters, who are second, they've gone 7 games unbeaten. It's being described, this game, as a potential grand final dress rehearsal, although the Roosters coach, Trent Robinson, is playing down the game's significance.
3: I think there is interest in building it up, and it should be. Thursday night game, 1 place 2, rewards really clear, all of that, okay? But for a team going into a game, you don't prefer one more than the other. So we've done our normal prep like we do every week, really clear about how we want to play and the belief's high.
0: And the Panthers coach, Ivan Cleary, says his side are still trying to find their feet after the break for Origin. I think they've lost 4 of their last 7. The Roosters, meanwhile, he admits, are in good form.
4: Just recently, they've found some pretty good form. They're definitely winning games. A few tight contests there that they're managing to get the wins, which is always handy, and obviously a big blowout game there as well. The Roosters are, look, they're always the real deal, and, you know, always got a blue ribbon roster and plenty of stars in there, and, yeah, they're in good form and they're winning games. So,
5: what have you made of your own side's form recently?
4: We're probably just still trying to find some rhythm after the Origin period. Certainly had some good moments. The Canberra game was a couple of weeks ago. It was a really good sign. And so, yeah, just looking to get a bit more rhythm, a bit more consistency.
0: Ivan Cleary there. That game you can catch on the ABC Sport app along with the cricket, of course. Just head to that Sport app. You'll get everything you need, Sarah.
1: All right. Thank you very much. Chris Mitchell's going to be back with us in an hour's time from now. You're listening to ABC News Radio. Thanks for your company right across the country this morning. Now, millions of people across Europe have turned their attention to the skies this morning as a rare total solar eclipse took place. Countries like Greenland, Iceland and Spain, they got a once-in-a-generation celestial phenomenon. In the UK, the moon covered around 90% of the sun, making it the most significant solar eclipse there since 1999. Now, the BBC's Palab Ghosh was in northern Spain as the eclipse took place.
6: It was an extraordinary moment. The sun, it had transformed into a shimmering black pearl just hanging in the sky. And you could see these gigantic red eruptions on its surface. But most of all, it was just about the impact that it had on us all. There were about 200 people watching, scientists, amateurs, novices. One of

0: the most experienced eclipse watchers is Dr. John Mason from South Downs Planetarium. John, how many eclipses have you seen?
1: Well, after this one, total eclipses, 22.
0: 22. Now, why have you seen so many?
1: Because they're all different. This was only 105 seconds, which doesn't sound a long time, and it isn't. But during that time, the spectacle is breathtaking. This time, for me, the things that really stood out were the colours in the sky around the horizon and the colours on the sun itself. The big prominence, that beautiful red prominence that we saw, the corona with this golden evenness around. And then as the sun reappeared at the very end, just before the diamond ring, when it burst out, there was this wonderful flash of red of the sun's layer that we call the chromosphere. And that, to see that like that was fantastic, really beautiful.
0: And I've only seen four, so I'm a novice compared to you, but this was the most stunning that I've seen. Part of it was the symmetry of the sun's atmosphere, the corona around it. It almost looked like Saturn. It just looked like a weird planet.
1: It was, quite right. The corona was very even all the way around, and we expected it would be like that. There was no evidence of coronal streamers with the naked eye, because that inner corona was so bright, it was probably glaring it out. But it, as you said, it is an emotional experience, and there, you know, 200 plus people here, some of them seeing one for their first time, they're already talking about where they can go and see another one. It's a bit like a drug. You have to get your fix of totality every so often, and I'm sure we're going to get a lot of people coming back again after today.
0: Well, of course, it's coming to Spain again and Egypt.
1: Or North Africa.
0: Now, 22, that's quite a lot. Have you not had your fill? And another question is, does it become a bit samey? Does it affect you and move you in the way that it moved you and these other people the very first few times?
1: It still moves me, otherwise I wouldn't do it. It's different each time, and the experience is different, but I still feel the excitement building as the crescent shrinks at the very end, and you know within 20 seconds or so that it's going to go. And there is an enormous build-up of emotion and excitement, and then you know that the time is going to be over so quickly. That 105 seconds races past, and you think, that was never 105 seconds, but this is the way it is. There's so much to see and take in that short time. I don't think there's any other experience where there is so much happening and so much for you to take in and absorb in such a short time.
2: And that was the experienced eclipse watcher Dr. John Mason speaking there to the BBC's Palab Ghosh. And in July, in 2 years' time, we're getting a total eclipse here in Australia, so we get to feel that as well. I think it's really interesting, in the past, they didn't quite know what was going on when eclipse happened, and so they explained them through myth and folklore in China. People believed that a celestial dragon was trying to swallow or eat the sun when it was happening, and villagers would go out banging loud drums and pots to try and scare the beast away. I know in Norse and Viking times, they thought giant wolves were chasing the sun and the moon across the sky, and they caused the eclipse when they finally caught their prey. So really interesting stuff. I guess we now know what's actually going on, but it would have been somewhat of a shock, I would think, when you first came across that back in the days before we had all this science to explain what was happening. And we can tell you what's happening in the weather as well this morning. If you are in Brisbane, it is going to be a sunny day with a top of 24 degrees. Sydney sunny and a top of 20. Canberra partly cloudy with a maximum of 16. Melbourne cloudy with a top of 16. Hobart cloudy with a top of 16 degrees today. Adelaide, expect a shower or two and a maximum of 17 for you. In Perth, it's going to be sunny with a top of 19. And if you're in Darwin today, partly cloudy and a maximum temperature of 31 degrees there in the top end.
3: ABC News. Hello, I'm Simon Lauder. The Federal Industry Minister says a $2.5 billion taxpayer-funded bailout of Australia's biggest aluminium smelter is in the national interest. The Federal and New South Wales governments will jointly fund a rescue package for the Tomago plant in the Hunter Valley region, ensuring it remains open beyond 2028. It's the latest in a string of packages from the federal government aimed at assisting struggling heavy industry. Tim Ayres says the deals help secure thousands of jobs.
4: We are operating in an environment where Australia's industrial capability Our heavy manufacturing capability is vital for our future national security, for our national economic resilience.
3: The Federal Attorney General Michelle Rowland is due to decide the future of jailed whistleblower David McBride. Here's Legal Affairs reporter Jay Toomey.
5: The former military lawyer is eligible for parole from today, having served 2 years and 3 months of his nearly 6-year sentence at Canberra's only high security prison. He was convicted in 2024 for sharing top secret defence information to expose what he believed was the over-investigation of soldiers in Afghanistan. Instead, it helped reveal allegations Australian soldiers were involved in illegal killings. McBride has since become the public face in the fight for whistleblower protections. The decision to grant parole rests solely in the hands of the Attorney General's office.
3: The Albanese government will introduce a revised news bargaining incentive bill to Parliament today in a move to secure fair compensation for Australian journalism, Isabella Tolhurst reports.
6: Labor and the Coalition have agreed to a series of changes to the news bargaining legislation, which will see tech platforms like Google, Meta and Microsoft strike commercial deals with Australian news organisations for use of their content. Under the laws, platforms will need to strike deals with at least 8 news organisations or face a 2.5% levy, encouraging them to support smaller and regional outlets. Communications Minister Annika Wells says the laws will ensure Australian news organisations get their fair share from digital platforms that benefit from sharing their content.
3: Oil leaking from a tanker grounded off the coast of Oman has now reached beaches on the Gulf Arab country's mainland. It's believed to be a sanctioned tanker that formed part of Russia's shadow fleet. It was carrying nearly a million barrels of oil when it reported an explosion in June. No party has claimed responsibility. New York's Governor Kathy Hochul says a plan to equip U.S. immigration officers with shock gloves may violate state laws. They function as normal gloves until an officer activates electrical mode to gain compliance from people who are resisting. Civil rights groups have warned they can deliver up to 380 volts of electricity, about 3 times more than a standard American power outlet. Ms. Hochul says the gloves may even be illegal.
7: That appears to me on its face to be a violation of civil rights to cause that kind of physical harm to an individual, regardless of what the offense may be. And I would anticipate that the new protections that we just enacted in the law should be in effect here.
3: The top spokesperson for the White House has announced she's leaving at the end of the month to spend more time with her family. Here's North America correspondent Lauren Day.
8: Caroline Levitt is the youngest person to have served in the role and only recently returned from maternity leave after the birth of her second child in May. In a post on social media, she said that was a key reason for making what she described as a bittersweet decision to step down, but that she would continue to be a vocal advocate for MAGA and the Republican Party. Donald Trump described her on Truth Social as one of his most trusted aides and said she would stay on as one of his top outside advisers. Her departure comes just 3 months before the midterm elections.
3: Voters in a seaside town in southeast England are about to decide the political future of one of the world's most famous populists, Nigel Farage. Elias Kluwer reports from Clacton.
9: Nigel Farage resigned from Parliament last month amid an investigation into political donations he received before he was elected. Mr. Farage said the election would be him against the establishment, but no major parties are running candidates, and his main challenger is a man dressed as a bin. Pollsters say Mr. Farage will win the by-election comfortably. There will be a sizeable protest vote against him. If Mr. Farage wins and returns to Parliament, the investigation into donations he received will resume.
3: Socceroos young gun Lucas Harrington is heading to the Premier League, signing a 5-year deal with newly promoted Hull City. The 18-year-old defender joins from Colorado Rapids. ABC News.
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2: Hello, it is Thursday the 13th of August. Sarah Morris with you. Thanks for your company. Coming up, Australia's largest aluminium plant gets a $2.5 billion taxpayer bailout.
4: It supports jobs here in the Hunter. It's good for the New South Wales economy. It makes it more robust, more productive, more innovative.
2: We'll have more on that in a moment. And you're also going to meet the Australians in their 50s who are taking drastic measures to try and crack into the soaring housing market. Some Some showers forecast.

0: in Adelaide today, but it should be mostly fine in all our other capital cities. Well, we head straight to our top story. $2.5 billion of taxpayer money is going to be used to keep Australia's largest aluminium smelter running. This is under a joint deal which has been struck between the New South Wales and federal governments. Now, the bailout comes after Tomago Aluminium's owners, Rio Tinto, warned it would close over rising energy costs, with the smelter using more than 10% of New South Wales' overall power supply. The Federal Industry Minister, Tim Ayres, says the investment means the facility can stay open until 2039.
1: It means investment in the 1,100 or so direct jobs here, but 5,500 jobs right through the Hunter Valley. It means investment as far as the eye can see in industrial capability here as a result of the Albanese Labor government working with the Minns New South Wales government to deliver security for this facility and a power purchasing agreement that goes to the heart of the electricity competitiveness challenge. It's good news for this facility, but it brings forward 3 gigawatts of investment in new electricity generation. So it's good news for customers and for businesses right across Australia.
2: Yeah, let's just go into that a bit more, because at the time, Rio Tinto cited the rising cost of renewable, also coal-fired power. So exactly how is this being addressed with this deal?
1: Well, can I correct one thing there, Emma? What the owners of this facility have made very clear is it's the high cost of coal power that is the problem for this facility, and that the only solution was to bring forward investment in new renewables, wind and solar, backed by storage and gas, to deliver lower cost efficient electricity for this system. It's the last 10 years before this government that was elected of underinvestment in the electricity system that made this uncompetitive, and the solution, led here by the Albanese Labor government, is investment in new electricity generation that's good for this facility, but it's good for all Australians as well.
2: The federal government's spending well over $1 billion on this. Where's the money coming from? How are you going to pay for it?
1: Well, this will be accounted for in the budget properly. We made it clear when we made a commitment in 2023, I think it was, just casting back, that we would deliver a transformation package for the Australian aluminium industry. Aluminium is a crucial national asset for Australia. We're one of the only economies in the world that has an end-to-end aluminium capability. From bauxite mining through to aluminium processing and facilities like this one, Australia's youngest and largest aluminium facility, all the way through to advanced manufacturing, defence, energy products that aluminium's absolutely crucial for here in Australia and the global economy. It's vital for our national economic resilience, and it's vital for good blue-collar jobs in regions like the Hunter Valley.
2: Not long ago, the New South Wales Premier Chris Minns was pushing back on an even funding split. What did you have to do to get New South Wales over the line?
1: I'm really pleased with where we've got to. This is an arrangement with New South Wales, an equal contribution from both governments. It supports jobs here in the Hunter. It's good for the New South Wales economy. It makes it more robust, more productive, more innovative. It delivers on the jobs front. It delivers on the electricity front. This is good locally, good for New South Wales, and vital for Australia. I'm really pleased with where the two governments have got to over what has been a discussion over a complex and large deal that has taken many months to secure a final outcome.
2: The government's coughed up billions now. There have been a lot of other bailouts. You've got the Boyne Smelter, Whyalla Steelworks, Glencore's Copper Smelter Refinery in Mount Isa, Nearstar. Is there an end point here?
1: Well, all of these arrangements are in the national interest. We are operating in an environment where Australia's industrial capability, our heavy manufacturing capability, is vital for our future national security, for our national economic resilience. And these future made in Australia investments from the Albanese government make Australia stronger, they make Australia more secure, They deliver thousands and thousands of jobs in regions that need economic security, thousands and thousands of apprenticeships over the coming decades that'll

0: make Australia a stronger and fairer and more secure place to live.
1: That's the Federal Industry Minister, Tim Ayres, there. Now, the Prime Minister and the New South Wales Premier, Chris Minns, they are going to be in Tomago this morning to officially announce this. And we're going to bring you their press conference live. That's expected to happen sometime in the next hour, so we are standing by to do that. Now, authorities in Colombia have declared 3 days of mourning as the window for finding survivors of this devastating earthquake now does narrow. It's estimated that 254 people have died so far. It was a magnitude 7.4 earthquake. It hit the west of the country on Monday, and there are still many people who are unaccounted for. Our reporter Emily Grimenz has the latest.
2: In Pereira, Colombia, Juliana Maya stands in front of her bakery, which has been razed to the ground. The business is gone, so is her home.
3: We don't have mattresses or anywhere to spend the night. I have my mother-in-law, who is elderly, and my father-in-law, Moro, who is hospitalised. They have absolutely nothing. That is the big concern, because they're elderly and we don't have a place to put them.
2: Elsewhere in Pereira, Walter Arojave recalls the traumatic moment the earthquake struck. His wife had left for work and his daughter for school, so he was alone in the house. He took cover in a doorway but became too anxious and ran onto the street.
4: I had never experienced anything so frightening, so horrible. I went to my mum and dad's house. I checked that they were okay. But then when I tried to reach my wife, she wouldn't answer her phone and wouldn't answer. And I started to panic terribly.
2: It took 2.5 hours to confirm that she was okay. Across the region, searches are entering a third day and growing more desperate. In the hard-hit city of Cali, the mayor, Alvaro Alejandro Ada, says time is of the essence.
5: This 72-hour window is the most critical for rescuing survivors and victims.
2: Colombia's new president, Abelardo de la Espriella, was sworn in less than a week ago. Yesterday, he said close to 200 people remained missing, but a civilian-run database puts that number at more than 4,000 people. With roads and telecommunications disrupted, it could still be days before the full picture is clear.
1: That's Emily Grimenz reporting. Let's come back to Australia. As bird flu cases rise across the nation, the federal government's announced it will no longer report individual detections. Instead, it says the reporting will now be based on what it's calling events. Our Melbourne reporter Andy Yu has the latest.
6: 151 cases confirmed across the country as of yesterday, but I guess in a sign that bird flu is really gaining pace in Australia now, yesterday the Agriculture Department federally said they're not any more going to be reporting individual confirmed cases on their website. They've been giving us daily updates for a period of time now, but as of yesterday, they're not going to do that. They're going to report on mortality events, I guess in a sign that the H5N1 deadly strain really is gaining pace. So far, the cases that have been detected are only in wild birds, not in poultry or in birds in captivity. And it is also important to mention that there's a very low risk to human health.
7: And Andy, what are some of the things being done, particularly where you are in Victoria, to try to curb the spread, curb the damage?
6: That's right. So in Victoria, there's a number of things happening. I'm standing at Melbourne Showgrounds in the heart of Melbourne at the moment. The Melbourne Show is an annual thing. It's been going for 170 years, but they've decided to cancel the poultry exhibition and the poultry competition. That's been going for about 150 years. This is what the show's general manager had to say to us about that this morning.
8: I think the decision is very disappointing. However, we weren't willing to take any chances with our poultry exhibitors, and we really wanted to give them absolute certainty as we plan to launch the show next week. So whilst it's very much a precautionary measure, it is one that we thought was important to make at this point in time.
6: So that's the general manager of the Melbourne show just saying they're not willing to take any chances. The other thing that's happening in Victoria is, I guess, an effort to protect one of our key tourist attractions, the the Little Penguins at St Kilda Beach and also at Phillip Island. The Victorian government yesterday announced that it's going to vaccinate about 5,000 of these little penguins at Phillip Island. There's a population of about 40,000 in total at Phillip Island, but they're going to start as of this

0: week or early next week vaccinating these little guys. They're going to apparently have authorities waiting on a beach, and they'll herd them into pens and microchip them and jab them. And because they're very habitual little birds, they come back, and that's how they'll get their second dose.
1: That's Melbourne reporter Andy Yu. This is ABC News Radio, and here are the headlines this morning. $2.5 billion of taxpayer money will be used to keep Australia's largest aluminium smelter running under a joint deal between the New South Wales and federal governments. The bailout comes after Tomago Aluminium's owners, Rio Tinto, warned it would close because of rising energy costs. Immigration agents in the US could soon be equipped with gloves that deliver painful electric shocks. The manufacturer says they're intended as a distraction and de-escalation device, but warns they should not be used on high-risk individuals like elderly people or those with serious disabilities. And parts of Western Europe have plunged into darkness this morning in a rare total solar eclipse. From Iceland to Spain, crowds gathered to witness the sun's light fully blocked by the moon. Eastern Standard Time right now. It is 8:15. Central Time, 7:45 in WA. It's 6:15. Well, the telecommunications industry ombudsman is calling on the government to act on telco inequality, saying the system is long overdue for reform. Its latest report has analysed almost 27,000 complaints, which have been made by regional and rural consumers over 2 years, and it's found that they continue to be left behind when it comes to connectivity. Now, just a few days ago, we were bringing you the story of residents in Cape York in far north Queensland who were left without phone service and couldn't call 000 because a bushfire had knocked out their network. So what is the solution to ensure a better connection for these communities? Well, the telecommunications industry ombudsman Cynthia Gabert spoke to us earlier and says people living in the cities might not understand just how much of a problem those in the country are facing.
2: We had one example of a consumer who waited 5 months for a connection. They had 20 cancelled technicians' appointments and several appointments, and even when they did go ahead, failed to connect to an essential service. You know, I can't imagine, you know, the living through that sort of delay and, you know, the frustrating impact it has on our ability to do so many different things. You know, other examples of people spending, you know, needing to do multiple 350-kilometre round trips to try and get a new phone. Like that I get annoyed having to drive 20 minutes. Yeah. Imagine multiple 350K round trips. That's days of your time being spent trying to get telco issues resolved.
1: And I guess for the most part, these people aren't trying to get on their phone so that they can play games and call their friends. They probably run their businesses from these phones.
2: Absolutely. That's come through really loud and clear. You know, what we are seeing is people in rural, regional and remote areas who are really being left behind by how things work now. They're paying more often, waiting longer to get things fixed, as I said, and facing much greater risks, as you were touching on in your intro, when telco services fail. And, you know, when you're looking at those sorts of situations, we are hearing from consumers, and there's a couple of examples in the report, who have just gone, you know what, we're going back, I think one's quoted the 60s, to when they had UHF radios because they couldn't rely on mobile services. You know, I grew up in the country, and the UHF radio isn't exactly the way you want to have a private conversation, but it's the lengths that people are needing to go to just so they can communicate and feel safe.
1: As someone who also grew up in the country, I mean, I loved listening to what the neighbours were up to.
2: Oh, absolutely. Absolutely. But if you're trying to get in contact with the doctor, it's probably not the way you want to be doing it.
1: No, absolutely. Absolutely not. No, those UHS, they're a nosy person's dream. We are diverting from what we're meant to be talking about here, Cynthia. Just, I guess, for us trying to get an understanding of the disparity here, why is it that services are so bad in the bush? Is it because the tyranny of distance plays a role here, or is there something else to it?
2: Look, I absolutely think that's part of the situation we have here. There's equally less choice. You know, in the bush, there aren't the same number of options in terms of providers. Mm-hmm. So, you know, there's an issue with one. You can't just quickly switch to another. We also see that there are other complicating factors, for example, power supply issues. So much of our ability to access both the internet and also landlines now relies on power. If you're living in a remote area where you rely on a power generator or you have unreliable power, all of a sudden your choices are being compromised.

0: And as you said in your intro, when people lose access to essential services, all of a sudden they're left in very dire situations.
1: Mm. So what do we do about this? I know you're calling for a real sort of change at the roots of our telco industry.
0: Yeah, I think there's multiple things that we can do, but our primary, I suppose, call to action is to review the regulatory framework. It's been developed over a long time with lots of bits and pieces being added on, all with good intent, but it means that it doesn't necessarily work anymore for consumers, particularly in rural and regional areas, and it's not necessarily working for telcos. Obligations on top of obligations without getting rid of the unnecessary ones doesn't help. You know, we are in a mobile and digital first economy, but we have no obligations. The universal service obligation relates to landlines. That's not how people, you know, farming communities that rely on mobile technology to, as you said before, run their business, run farming technology. If you can't rely on it, how do you make the right decisions to support you and your family? So that's absolutely one part of it. But we think there are things that the telco industry can do. You know, more timely access to technicians, pausing charges if people have to wait for an extended period of time. You know, really thinking critically around how they ask for people to provide identity authentication. If you can't provide it in the way that the system says, inherently, there is a level of flexibility, and we're asking for the telco industry to do that. So there are a lot of different things that can be done, but that root and branch review is the key element from our perspective.
1: What about compensation for some of these people who, as we've been hearing, you know, can spend weeks, maybe even months, without connectivity?
0: And at the moment, you get there are guaranteed service agreements for landline, but not for mobile connectivity. Mm. And that doesn't really reflect how we do things now. So we are looking, as part of this, to have those broader standards brought into play so that there are obligations for telcos to actually be providing remedies to consumers when those standards aren't met.
1: And just quickly, I know so many people in the bush have given up on the Australian telcos and they've gone to Elon Musk's Starlink. That's how they're getting their connectivity now. Is that something we should be concerned about?
0: I think, you know, there are pros, as you said, for people who want to know that it's going to work, but equally we're hearing from consumers that it doesn't always work as reliably, you know, in poor weather and things like that. What we'd ultimately like to see is a robust set of competition that enables people to have choice, because we don't want to find a situation where you're locked into another provider who may make decisions that don't work for you in the long term. We really need to have an environment where every Australian is supported to have access to telco services when they need it.
1: And that's the Telecommunications Industry Ombudsman, Cynthia Gaybert, there speaking to us a little earlier this morning. Now, Australians in their 50s are taking drastic measures to try and crack into the soaring housing market. Those who do break in then face a prospect of retiring with mortgage debt, increasing the risk of homelessness later in life as well. Emily Dobson reports on this from the Gold Coast in Queensland for us.
2: At 53 years old, John Atwood's dream of owning a slice of the Gold Coast is still just out of reach.
3: And having grown up in the street we're now living in, we've seen the whole, like, we've seen it go from bugger all to, like, astronomical prices in our area.
2: John's owned homes in the past interstate, but a move to the Sunshine State delivered a new hurdle. He and his wife had to take a drastic step and move in with his 80-year-old mother.
3: I think we anticipated maybe spending a couple of months at my mum's place and then being able to save up this money for a deposit and then buying a place. So, like I said, it's now 3.5 years and I've only just got the deposit.
2: For the couple, it felt like the only option.
3: So in my mind, it was going, oh, I don't know, you could rent something for $500 or something a week. And my wife, she said, no, I think people are paying like $500 for a room in a place. So it's probably paying a bit less than what someone would in a room in a house. The only thing is having to live with your mum after all these years, which is, you know, at times challenging. If we'd gone on the standard rental market, I doubt we would have anything left over.
2: If he does secure a mortgage, the working years left to pay it off are running out.
3: Yeah, like I said, I think we may be able to do it next year, but, you know, age 53, my wife's a bit younger, but it does concern me going into retirement that would probably not have paid off a place. And that's even after previously owning a place.
2: Peak housing body National Shelter estimates by 2031 about 440,000 older households will be unable to find or afford suitable housing. CEO Jackson Hills says more people are heading towards retirement with major debt.
4: Well, I guess right across the country, and particularly here in the Gold Coast, we're knowing that this is not just an issue that's impacting the bottom two income quintiles anymore. Increasingly, it's right across the income spectrum. People in their 50s, 60s and 70s now retiring with mortgage debt, and housing stress is pretty common in most parts of the country.
2: For Mr Hills, that's a cause for concern.
4: The biggest concern is that the rates are starting to increase. As house prices are increasing, even though we've seen some modest stabilisation recently,

0: save is prudent, and others in his shoes are following suit.
1: I mean, it is actually common and it's rising. And the key issue is we have been seeing that the ownership is just decreasing in the Gold Coast and Queensland overall. So the ABS statistic of 1996 did show that ownership was at 80%, but by 2021 it has dropped 72%. So you can see that is showing that people are being affected by cost of living.
0: Interstate, some governments have been working to make things easier for buyers. In the ACT, the stamp duty concession was expanded to all first home buyers, as well as those out of the market for 5 or more years. But Dr. Amar is sceptical of this being used as a fix.
1: Yes, it could work, but if we don't have more housing, that's just not going to help in a way. So let's say there were 100 people that could afford, but now with abolition of stamp duty and everything, there are 150, but we're still competing for 50 homes. Obviously, those 150 people would be able to outbid each other, so price will go up. So again, it's making sure there's a balance between supply and demand.
0: For now, a slight dip in the market is giving John hope he'll soon be able to have a place of his own.
2: We look probably next year or something like that. And for us, good sign, the house prices are sort of coming down a bit.
3: And that was John Atwood speaking to our reporter Emily Dobson on the Gold Coast.
4: You just want your news sharp, thorough and on the go. 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
3: And we'll play it here on ABC News Radio at 1:45 today. That's Eastern Standard Time as well. Today, the podcast is all about Donald Trump's Air Force One decoy deception. We were telling you about this yesterday. In fact, he flew out of the NATO summit in Turkey last month and he switched planes. We got the details that he'd been secretly whisked off one plane into a catering container and then transferred to another aircraft. Now, the Washington Post broke that story, and the podcast today is going to be talking to the Washington Post's White House reporter, Dan Diamond, about that ruse. A quick look at finance for you this morning, and I can tell you that after two sessions in the red, Wall Street made ground overnight. The S&P 500 up 0.3% on the back of US inflation coming in as expected. Back home here, futures trading is pricing in a marginal loss today on the ASX. That's a bit ahead of a pretty busy session of earnings results. We'll hear from Telstra, IAG and the ASX itself as well. In terms of some of the commodities, certainly oil has dropped a little bit. Oil, Brent crude down 0.3% at about $88.6 a barrel. And gold this morning is trading at $4,398 an ounce. The Aussie dollar at 70 US cents.

0: ABC News. Hello, I'm Simon Lauder. The federal and New South Wales governments will spend $2.5 billion in taxpayer money to keep the country's largest aluminium smelter running. Bridget Murphy reports.
1: Prime Minister Anthony Albanese and New South Wales Premier Chris Minns will visit the Tomago aluminium smelter in the Hunter this morning to tout the 10-year funding deal. Late last year, Tomago's owner Rio Tinto threatened to close the smelter in 2029, which employs more than 1,000 direct workers. The company cited rising energy costs for the smelter, which is the state's largest electricity user. The Commonwealth and the state will split the $2.5 billion bailout. Rio Tinto has also agreed to invest at least $1.1 billion, with the money to go toward decarbonisation and energy strategies.
0: Police are urging potential victims to come forward after the arrest of a man accused of making thousands of sexually threatening phone calls targeting women across Australia. Jacqueline Breen reports.
2: The 27-year-old man was arrested by Northern Territory Police in Alice Springs yesterday following a tip-off from the AFP. It's alleged the man made more than 12,000 calls over the past 2 months to numbers listed in Australia, targeting women and making sexual threats. The man's due to face court today, charged with 5 counts of using a carriage service to harass, menace or cause offence. In a statement, NT Police say due to the circumstances of the alleged offending,

0: They believe more victims may have been impacted and they're urging potential victims to contact them.
1: Australia's peak body for people living with lung cancer is launching a new policy and advocacy framework to guide action on the disease. Political reporter Lexi Junawick has the details.
2: Lung cancer is Australia's leading cause of cancer death. But according to the Lung Foundation, Australia's CEO, Mark Brook, not enough people know it.
3: So this is a really simple saying. If you've got lungs, you may get lung cancer.
2: The charity is launching its latest lung cancer blueprint today at Parliament House, setting out a national roadmap for action on the disease. Chief among its policy recommendations, a national education and awareness campaign. Mr. Brook also wants eligibility for the federal government's free screening initiative, currently available to people aged 50 to 70 who fit specific criteria, expanded.
1: The Semaphore Workers Club in Adelaide has been left shocked by a vandalism attack where Nazi symbols were sprayed on its century-old pool tables. The club says people who broke in also smashed the building's heritage windows. Club president Sally Mitchell says it's outrageous and the club does not have CCTV footage of the attack.
4: We're just in the process of upgrading cameras, so you know that's been something that was happening at this moment. We will be upgrading our security, of course. The premises will retain its character and its political nature that we are. Well, that doesn't change that. We don't shy away from fascists.
1: Witnesses to a violent crackdown in Pakistan-administered Kashmir say police fired on unarmed protesters. South Asia correspondent Rachel Clayton reports.
5: Despite an internet and phone network blackout and an effective ban on foreign media reporting from the region, the ABC has managed to speak with people who say they saw police shoot unarmed protesters on the streets of Ravlikot in the Pakistan-administered side of Kashmir. The communication blackout was imposed in June after the activist group, the Joint Awami Action Committee, tried to march to the region's capital, demanding better education, healthcare, and political representation. One witness says they saw children shot. Another says he moved at least 10 bodies off the streets. The local government says security officers were killed and that it used lethal force because demonstrators were armed. The activist group says its protests were peaceful.
1: The window is narrowing to find survivors from an earthquake in Colombia that's killed hundreds of people. Emily Grimenz reports from the ABC's Americas Bureau.
6: In the hard-hit city of Cali in western Colombia, the mayor, Alvaro Alejandro Ida, acknowledges that it's now a race against time. He says the 72-hour window is most critical for rescuing survivors. Colombia's new president, Abelardo de la Espriella, yesterday estimated close to 200 people are missing, but a civilian-run database estimates the number is more than 4,000. The US, El Salvador, Ecuador and Mexico have all offered humanitarian assistance. Emily Grimenz, ABC News, Washington.
1: International Test cricket will return to Darwin today for the first time in 22 years as Australia hosts Bangladesh in a five-day test beginning today. Darwin-born Jake Weatherald will feature in the full-strength side, which also includes Pat Cummins, Josh Hazlewood and Nathan Lyon. There'll be a second test in Mackay later this month. ABC News.
7: Thank you very much, Simon.
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7: Good morning. Thanks for your company. It is Thursday, the 13th of August. Sarah Morris with you. Coming up, we're standing by for a speech the Prime Minister's about to deliver regarding the government bailout of the Tomago aluminium smelter. We're going to bring that to you live here on News Radio. Also, after five whale rescues in just 5 days, we take a look at what's going wrong with the East Coast whale migration this year. And Western Europe was plunged into darkness under a total solar eclipse this morning.
9: There was a sort of sense of stillness, of silence. It was otherworldly, really quite a magical moment.
7: You're going to hear more from the people who witnessed it. They were all very excited, I have to say. Now, as we wait for the Prime Minister to start his speech, we're going to take you to the Middle East, more specifically to the occupied West Bank. Two Palestinian families have been trapped in their homes by settlers who moved into their village on Sunday. That's despite an intervention by Israeli security forces who've now withdrawn following clashes. Now, the ongoing incident has drawn international attention over the past 4 days, with the families involved appealing for help on social media, saying that their water and power has been cut. Israeli settlements in the West Bank are illegal under international law, and one trapped family member, Qazai Abu Rada, recorded a video on his rooftop with some men appearing to be Israeli settlers in the background.
10: Alan Watson.

0: I am Kusey Aburida from the village of Kasra, south of Nablus. 4 days ago, settlers came to the house and blocked us from leaving. We have been deprived of all necessities. They cut off the electricity and water and supply of health care. There is a family living in a nearby house. They have 2 children, aged 4 and 2. They have also been cut off from the outside world. We are unable to leave the house and our situation is tragic. The soldiers arrived at the house, but they did nothing.
1: Well, let's get some more with the BBC's John Donison, who reports from that village.
2: We were on the hillside overlooking another hill where these 4 houses are. The Israeli army had set up roadblocks, making it difficult for us to get closer, but we could see next to these houses around about a dozen Israeli settlers. We could see them on our long lens. And today, the Israeli military went in and tried to disperse these settlers who have been laying siege to these houses for 4 days. They managed to dismantle some of their tents and move them on, but within an hour or so, they were back and the situation is ongoing.
3: And we understand that there were reports that the Israeli security forces, when they first arrived, rather than dispersing the settlers, they were seen praying with them, but then later on they engaged and tear gas was dispersed. Do we know why the security forces, the Israeli security forces, have now left?
2: Soldiers turned up at the weekend on Sunday. They were talking to the settlers, and then, yes, video emerged of them actually praying alongside the settlers. There are many settlers who serve in the Israeli military. Now, we're not talking about a lot of settlers. We're talking maybe at its height a couple of dozen. So not difficult for the Israeli army to arrest them, disperse them if they really wanted to. But the allegation from Palestinians and human rights groups is that despite criticism from the upper echelons of the Israeli military and from politicians within the government of these actions by settlers, that they haven't actually done anything about it. Now, just in the last hour or so, the Israeli military said it's going to send in reinforcements. So whether that changes in the coming hours and days, let's wait and see. But, you know, it's now 4 days without electricity, without power, which has been off intermittently, I think. We spoke to some of the families in there today. They're running out of food, they're running out of water. It's a pretty bleak situation. And the aim of these settler groups, it's a new tactic, this is to force these Palestinians to flee their homes.
3: And this all comes amid a sharp increase in settler land seizures in recent months. But have we heard from this particular settler group about what they're trying to achieve here?
2: They don't like talking to the media, but, I mean, what they're trying to achieve is to clear Palestinians from the land so they can set up or expand their outposts. It's often just a few caravans, porter cabins, maybe a tent, and then eventually that gets... They're illegal even under Israeli law, but eventually they end up getting planning approval to develop it into proper housing. So there has been a surge in settler violence in recent years. The UN says that there are, on average, 6 attacks on Palestinian communities happening every day in 2026. That has involved physical violence. We've had, I think, 18 Palestinians killed, many more injured, burning of property and farmland. But this tactic of, in effect, laying siege to try and starve people out is new. We saw it in another village earlier this summer. But it does seem to be something that is happening more.
1: That's the BBC's John Donison. Let's come back to Australia now. A Queensland man accused of murdering his ex-partner is going to face court today. A 27-year-old woman was found unresponsive in a home of South Brisbane yesterday. Her 37-year-old former partner has been charged with murder. And our reporter Jordan Bissell has the latest on this.
4: Police say that the woman had contacted officers in the week before her death 2 nights ago. Now, her 37-year-old ex-partner will face the Brisbane Magistrates Court today after being denied bail. He's charged with one count amount of murder, domestic violence. Footage released by the Queensland Police Services yesterday shows body-worn camera vision of the moment that man was arrested and cuffed on the front steps of his Slacks Creek home. Police say he was the one who made that 000 call, telling dispatchers there was an unresponsive woman in his home. It's alleged he had asphyxiated her before making the emergency call. The 27-year-old woman had contacted police the week before her death. She wasn't living

0: with the man, with her address listed as being in Woody Point, more than 50 kilometres away. So officers say they're not too sure what she was doing there that night, but that will form part of the investigation. 29 women have been killed by domestic violence so far in 2026.
1: That's Jordan Bissell with that story. Now, the new statutory body created as a result of Victoria's Indigenous treaty process has made its first submission to the state government. The body has asked the Victorian government to withdraw a bill that would reduce prisoners' rights to open air time. Oliver Gordon has the story.
2: A bill set to pass the Victorian Parliament this week would give prison guards the power to deny inmates their 1 hour a day of outdoor time, subject to operational considerations.
3: This bill wants to take that 1 hour away, and that's just not acceptable for us, especially with so many of our mob who have been locked up.
2: Jaron Murray-Jackson is co-chair of Gilung Wall, the representative body created as a result of Victoria's historic treaty with First Nations people. Gilung Wall has written to the Victorian government asking it to withdraw its legislation. It's the body's first foray into one of its defined roles, advising the government on issues that affect First Nations people. Jaron Murray-Jackson again.
3: They must respond to this within 60 days. So they've got a bit of time. We haven't heard anything back yet, but hopeful to hear something soon.
2: The Victorian government is amending this legislation in part to protect itself from future lawsuits. In January, a Supreme Court judge in the state found some of imprisoned crime boss George Moroggi's maximum security units failed to provide adequate open-air access. The bill that has followed this legal defeat has shocked many, including the criminal lawyer who represented George Moroggi in the aforementioned case, Zig Zahler.
4: I was surprised. I thought it was precipitous. Inconvenience or economic expense should never be a determinant of this society's provision of human rights to every prisoner.
2: Dr. Carly Moore-Gilbert is a human rights advocate who was imprisoned in Iran by the country's Revolutionary Guard Corps for more than 2 years under wrongful charges. She says outside time was critical for her.
5: It meant everything to me. It was the difference between being psychologically broken and finding the strength to keep going day after day.
2: Victorian Indigenous man Jarvis Atkinson, who spent 6 years in and out of prisons, agrees.
6: It was so important. It was everything, like I said.
2: The Victorian government has acknowledged the bill could be incompatible with the state's Charter of Human Rights and partly incompatible with its new treaty with First Nations people. Victorian lawyer Jeremy King is head of the police and prisons team at law firm Robinson Gill.
7: And for a government who is said to have endorsed treaty, who brought treaty into existence, for a government who is said to support the Charter of Human Rights, noting it's the Victorian Charter of Human Rights, to then so brazenly flout it, I think is highly problematic.
2: In a statement, a Victorian government spokesperson has said the changes are operational decisions to ensure access to open air can continue to be managed safely.
1: It's Oliver Gordon with that report. This is ABC News Radio. Here are the headlines. $2.5 billion of taxpayer money will be used to keep Australia's largest aluminium smelter running under a joint deal between the New South Wales and federal governments. The bailout comes after Tomago Aluminium's owners, Rio Tinto, warned it would close because of rising energy costs. The Telecommunications Ombudsman is calling for an overhaul of how telcos are regulated, warning 7 million Australians are being left behind. A new report examines more than 27,000 complaints from regional and remote communities. Colombia has declared 3 days of mourning for the victims of Monday's earthquake. More than 250 people are now known to have died, but there are still many more unaccounted for. And the future winners of the Eurovision Song Contest will no longer be eligible to host the competition the following year if they're involved in an armed conflict. Eastern Standard Time right now. It's 8:45. If you're in the centre of the country, it is 8:15. And in WA right now, it is 6:45. As I've mentioned a couple of times this hour, we are standing by for the Prime Minister, who is being flanked by the New South Wales Premier, Chris Minns, and they are formally announcing their $2.5 billion bailout of the Tomago Aluminium Smelter. They're doing that there in Tomago in the New South Wales Hunter region. And we're expecting them to front the media any time now and give their explanation as to why they think this taxpayer money should be spent. What we're going to do is go to Chris Mitchell, who's our sports reporter, but I apologise to you, the audience, and you, Chris, if I have to cut you short to go to the Prime Minister.
8: No problem whatsoever. You do what you need to do. Meantime, I just want to briefly bring you up to date with the fallout.

0: At Geelong, of course, the fallout at the Geelong Cats has been immense. The club's held crisis meetings. Their captain has admitted that they buggered up, and the AFL has brought in an independent King's Council to investigate. Meantime, the Geelong Cats coach, Chris Scott, keeps having to answer the same questions. He says his player, Jake Colajanny, has a right to privacy despite this desire for information. And he suggested, I think, interestingly, that players should have the power to make their own choices. Now, the Cats defender, who is currently unavailable for selection, revealed himself last week as the subject of this controversial concussion contract, which is now being investigated by that independent KC. Scott says players deserve to have control over their life choices and privacy.
1: It's quite a savage desire to know certain things. You know, sometimes even if it's at the cost of, you know, the individual involved. But notwithstanding that interest, I think they're concerned that he's concerned that he feels like his privacy's been invaded here. This is more a broader societal point of view. The suggestion that adults don't have agency over the decision-making, it's a bit infantilising.
0: It's a very interesting take. You can read more about it at the ABC Sport website right now. You can also read the preview to the NRL game tonight. It's a huge one. It's first versus second, but some bad news for second-place Sydney Roosters because their captain, James Tedesco, is out of the top of the table clash against the Penrith Panthers. The Roosters are second. They are in some rude health right now, riding a 7-game winning streak. The Panthers, meanwhile, they've lost track a little bit, lost 4 of their past 7 games. Now, this is being described all the while as a potential grand final dress rehearsal, and it may well be. But the Panthers coach Ivan Cleary says his side is still trying to find their feet after the break for Origin. And the Roosters, meanwhile, he admits, are in good form.
2: Just recently, they found some pretty good form. They're definitely winning games. A few tight contests there that they're managing to get the wins, which is always handy, and obviously a big blowout game there as well. So, the Roosters are, look, they're always the real deal, and you know, always got a blue ribbon roster and plenty of stars in there, and yeah, they're in good form and they're winning games. So,
3: what have you made of your own side's form recently?
2: We're probably just still trying to find some rhythm after the Origin period. Certainly had some good moments. I thought the Canberra game was a couple of weeks ago was a really good sign, and so yeah, just looking to get a bit more rhythm, a bit more consistency.
0: Now, how about this in soccer? Because the North Sunshine Eagles Football Club have pulled off a massive upset in soccer's Australia Cup by knocking out last year's finalists Heidelberg United on penalties after the game finished 0-0 last night. The win means that the Sunshine Eagles, who are a lower tier side playing in the VPL 1, that's the Victoria Premier League First Division, are through to the last 8. And it's only the second time in modern history of the competition that a team that low in the state divisions has reached the national quarterfinals. And this from a club which was originally founded in 1975 by Melbourne's Albanian migrant community. Back then, they were called the Albanian Eagle Soccer Club. You have to love it. They're so passionate about the game. Just over a decade ago, the club was grinding away in the lowly depths of the State League Division 3. So they would have been playing on some pretty earthy pitches.
4: That's a nice way of putting it.
0: Yeah, they would have seen some pretty interesting sheds in their time when they're putting their shin pads on. But they've managed to get themselves up to the VPL 1, Sarah. And now, wonderfully, they're into the quarterfinals of a national competition. They'll love that, and they'll have ambitions one day, perhaps, of playing in the A-League. I mean, that's what all these smaller clubs one day wish to put together, a team, an association that can battle out in the big time. Talking of the big time, Paris Saint-Germain won the UEFA Super League Cup competition last night. That basically pits the winner of the Champions League in Europe against the winners of the Europa League. So it was Paris Saint-Germain versus Aston Villa. and Paris came out on top 2-1. We were talking earlier, Sarah, about the cricket. Pat Cummins and co, they're getting ready. They'll be teeing off. That's the wrong terminology, of course, but they'll be getting underway. They'll be getting

0: underway in about an hour and 40 minutes in Darwin. A rare event, a test match in Darwin. I think it's only the third time. They're taking on Bangladesh. Bangladesh are in awful form. They were bowled out by a Cricket Australia 11 just a few days ago for less than 60 runs, 55 runs, I think it was, or something like that. So Australia have named a team that looks very familiar indeed when you talk about the bowling lineup. It's the usual suspects, Pat Cummins, Mitchell Stark, Josh Hazlewood, and Nathan Lyon, heading towards 40, each and every one of them. So they'll be creaking as they run up to the popping crease. But you'd expect that Australia would win. But it's an interesting debate. We were having it earlier. They have got a huge 12 months ahead of them. Test series against South Africa in South Africa. They take on India. They've got that centenary test in March next year. And then they've got an Ashes series coming up as well. So Australia really do need to do some shopping around for some young, up-and-coming, quick bowlers and spin bowlers, of course. So,
1: and give them a bit of game time as well. That's the hard bit, isn't it?
0: Game time. Mm. Why didn't they do it this time against Bangladesh
1: in
0: the NT?
1: Seems like the moment, doesn't it? Yeah.
0: Anyway.
1: All right. Thank you, Chris Mitchell. You've done well. You got through your whole bulletin without the Prime Minister interrupting you. So we will see you again in an hour's time. Bye. That's Chris Mitchell there. As I keep mentioning, we are standing by to take you to Tomago in the New South Wales Hunter region, where the Prime Minister is about to formally announce a $2.5 billion bailout of the Tomago aluminium smelter. Stick with us. I will bring that to you as soon as he does appear. In the meantime, let's take you to the UK, where political observers are waiting for polls to open in a high-stakes by-election between Reform UK leader Nigel Farage and a bin. Yeah, I said a bin. The major parties are not running candidates and Mr Farage is expected to win, but there is great interest in how much of a dent the comedian Count Binface can put in Nigel Farage's support. Our Europe correspondent Elias Kluwer is on the ground in the seaside town of Clacton-on-Sea, where this by-election is happening.
2: There's about as much chance of Nigel Farage losing this by-election as me jumping into that rather brownish-looking sea over there. That's to say, he's no chance of losing this election. The polls have him getting about 70% of the vote. Count Binface and the comedian John Harvey, who likes to walk around dressed as this intergalactic space-travelling bin. He's polling at about 20%, but there's questions around that poll because only four other candidates were in that survey, but there is 33 candidates in this by-election. That's a record, and that's because the major parties aren't standing in this by-election. There's a bit of a long story for that, but the short version is Nigel Farage called this by-election by resigning from Parliament after a scandal surrounding political donations he received before he was elected. Now, the major parties, Labor, the Tories, the Greens, they've all said it's a circus, it's a sideshow, they want no part of it. Enter the novelty candidates, including Count Binface, who's a regular on the political scene here, but he hasn't got this much attention because the major parties have always stood. But here he is, the main challenger to Nigel Farage, one of the leaders, the global leaders of the right-wing populist movement. Now, people here, there's a mixed view around this by-election. Nigel Farage is very popular here. This is a very conservative seat in Britain. But there are other people that just think it's a circus. It's devolved into a farce. I spoke to some voters today.
3: I think if it was some other MP, there wouldn't be quite so much attention paid. I think it's because it's Nigel Farage and he's quite controversial.
4: I'm from Wales. I've just come to support him. So I think he's the only answer that we've got.
5: Can't stand Farage. So I think he's caused a lot of problems doing another election.
2: And if Nigel Farage wins this by-election, which he almost certainly will, his problems don't go away. First, there's a political problem. This by-election hasn't helped him or his Reform UK party.
1: We're just going to take you now to the Prime Minister, who's live in Tomago.
6: Well, it is fantastic to be back here at Tomago. I stood here on not quite this sunnier day, it must be said, for those of you who remember that amazing thunderclap that occurred and it rained torrentiously that day, but it was also a bright day. It was a bright day because we promised that our government had your back. And what we are doing today is announcing what governments do the best. A federal Labor government working with the New South Wales Labor government to deliver in the national interest, in the interests of the hunter, and in the interests of your jobs and your future. This announcement today secures the future of this facility. An example as well of governments working with the private sector to make sure that we're not at the end of supply chains, making sure that there is a future made right here in Australia and a future made right here in the Hunter. And I want to pay tribute to each and every one of the workers here, because what you do is strengthen our country, strengthen our resilience. Aluminium is an essential product.
1: 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Everyone else, let me return you live now to the Prime Minister's speech.
6: It's been so important for the Hunter. 1,000 direct jobs, but 5,000 indirect jobs in this region on top of that. But tens of thousands of jobs, if not hundreds of thousands of jobs, right throughout the country because of what you produce. But most importantly, you make our nation stronger. So thank you for what you do. Thank you to the company as well for the constructive engagement that we've had to make sure that this facility not only survives, but thrives into the future. Well done.
7: Thanks, Prime Minister. Thanks so much for having me and my colleagues here today to announce a breakthrough for jobs, local manufacturing and industrialisation in the town that built Australia. We are today announcing a plan to keep jobs, investment and Tomago operating deep into the future. This is important for the families of the Hunter, and it's also a shot in the arm for this economy, this community, whether it's train building, industrial jobs, manufacturing. If we're going to be a country that says with a straight face that we will continue to build things in Australia, we could not turn our back on Tomago. I want to thank you for being patient with us. This is a complicated deal. It was not straightforward. You've got the federal government, the state government, alongside Tomago. We wanted to make sure that any agreement wouldn't just last past a media release or a meeting like this, but decades into the future, so that we could say to the next generation of young people that wanted to work on this site, there would be a job for you. And that's what we've done today. The negotiations are over and now the future is bright, both for Tomago and for the Hunter region. We see a bright future for the town that built Australia. Whether it's industrial jobs and manufacturing, whether it's Tomago, whether it's jobs in mining, all of it is important and none of it we can turn our back on. And if we're going to have plans, industrial plans for renewable energy or sport programs or grand finals, well, we need to do it for manufacturing jobs in Australia. For us in New South Wales, we asked ourselves a very simple but important question. Would Australia be better off or worse off if these jobs went to Korea, China or India? And the answer is we would be worse off. We would be worse off in our economy. We would be worse off when it comes to the skills that we need for the next generation of jobs. We'd be worse off when it comes to the investment from Tomago in the next generation of energy that this state and this country desperately needs. So for us, it was an easier decision than for most, but we are committed to this. It would not be possible without the hard-working men and women that work on this site at Tomago, both your passion for the job, your irrepressible desire to have these jobs protected, not just for yourself, but for future generations, and the innovation that takes place at this smelter.

0: We want to thank you for that, and also thank the unions involved, the AMWU Brad Pidgeon, the AWU Tony Callanan, and in particular the workplace delegates on the site, the ETU as well. The workplace delegates on the site, I've met with them away from the cameras quite a few times on site, and I know that they've had to have a heavy burden when understandably members have gone up to the senior delegates and said, where are we up to? We need an answer for our family. We need an answer for our community. Well, the answer today is yes. Tomago's got a bright future. Thanks so much, everybody.
1: Thank you, Prime Minister. Thank you, Premier.
2: Wow.
1: Today is the day we have worked towards. To the Commonwealth Government, the New South Wales Government, thank you for your leadership. Thank you for recognising Tomago's importance to the Hunter, New South Wales, Australia. Thank you for helping us secure this pathway. To all of you, our employees, your family, thank you for your resilience. To our stakeholders, our owners, Rio Tinto, CSR, Norsk Hydro, thank you for investing in the future. To our site unions, AWU, AMWU, ETU, thank you for your advocacy throughout this process. This agreement protects an Australian sovereign capability. It gives Tomago an internationally competitive electricity price. It underpins new renewable energy. And most importantly, it gives Tomago's future. The future needs low carbon aluminium. We want it made here, in the Hunter, by our people, for Australia. Thank you.
3: You're listening there to Jerome Dozzle, who's the CEO of Tomago Aluminium, the Prime Minister and the New South Wales Premier, Chris Minns. And we're going to leave it there. The Prime Minister and the Premier, Chris Minns, announcing this deal, this government bailout of the Tomago smelter. It is in Tomago in the New South Wales Hunter region. This bailout's worth $2.5 billion. The federal and New South Wales governments doing that together. They want to keep the largest aluminium smelter in the country running. Now, the smelter's owner, Rio Tinto, had been threatening closure from 2029 amid rising costs of renewable and coal-fired power. But a deal has now been struck, as you've just been hearing there. The Prime Minister stepping up to speak to workers outside that smelter. He has said, and he's thanked these workers essentially, that he wants to pay tribute to each and every one of them because what they do, he says, is strengthen our country and strengthen our resilience. He says aluminium is an essential product and will be ever more important in the future. The Premier, Chris Minns, describing this bailout deal as a breakthrough for jobs, local manufacturing and industrialisation. He says it is a shot in the arm for the economy there of the community. They cannot turn their back on Tomago, he says. He said it is a complicated deal. It's not straightforward. It, of course, involves the federal government, the state government and also Rio Tinto and Tomago Aluminium itself. He says, this is Chris Minns, the negotiations are over and the future is bright. So there will be plenty more analysis on this right throughout the day as to why the government decided this was a company that was worth bailing out, particularly considering Rio Tinto posted some pretty big half-yearly profits earlier this year. So lots of questions to be asked about that. But for now, we are going to leave it there and bring you some of the other news we have here this morning on News Radio. I do thank you for your company. It is Thursday, the 13th of August. The nation's big telecommunications companies are under pressure today to speed up network repairs and make connections easier for customers in regional and rural Australia. Now, the industry's ombudsman has analysed tens of thousands of complaints and it has found systemic and persistent issues outside of the capital cities. It is now calling for a root and branch review of how the sector is regulated. Our reporter Lauren Pizet has a story.
4: Living on the Princes Highway on the New South Wales south coast, Jerry McLaughlin's reception can be patchy, but when it does drop out, he finds he can still call 000. So it came as a shock earlier this year when he spotted a new symbol on the signal section of his phone.
5: And then I got a text and it said, you're currently with Telstra Satellite. This function only has

0: the ability to send text messages, move to an area of mobile coverage if you need to ring 000. I'm paraphrasing now. And then I rang them up and they were told me that if you need emergency service, just text a friend and get them to call it.
1: In a statement, a Telstra spokesperson told the ABC that being connected to Telstra's satellite doesn't stop a compatible device from using another available mobile network to make a 000 call. Jerry McLaughlin took his frustrations to the Telecommunications Industry Ombudsman. He's among 27,000 regional Australians to make a complaint in the last 2 years. A report released today by the Ombudsman shows major challenges persist, such as significant delays in connections and repairs, confusion around the ability to call 000 in some areas, and onerous requirements around identification and requirements to visit physical stores. Ombudsman Cynthia Gobert says for regional Australians, losing connectivity is more than an inconvenience.
2: The impact is absolutely different in rural, regional and remote areas. You know, when we're hearing from people the challenges that they're experiencing being able to access their essential services, the delays are so much more amplified, the safety risks are more amplified. One that really stuck out was a consumer that had to wait 5 months for a connection after 20 cancelled technician appointments and several appointments that went ahead and failed to connect. Like, I can't think of many worlds where that would be considered reasonable.
1: The report is making 11 recommendations, including ensuring timely access to technicians for installation and repairs, modernising identification requirements, and developing an independent database similar to the US National Broadband Map that shows what services are available in a particular area. It also says a federal government root and branch review of the telecommunications regulatory framework is needed, with a focus on improving services in regional areas. Cynthia Gobert acknowledges there's already been several similar reviews by various agencies and committees in recent years, and it's time to act.
2: There is some really good content in those reviews and reports that you mentioned, things that haven't been actioned, that if actioned in a really sensible, not piecemeal, but really sensible way, would deliver improved outcomes for rural, regional and remote consumers.
1: In a statement, a government spokesperson didn't commit to a new review, but pointed to other measures it has before Parliament, such as minimum standards for outdoor coverage and the 000 legislation and regulation review currently underway.
3: That's Lauren Pezet with that story. Let's head overseas for a moment now. Colombia has declared 3 days of mourning for the victims of Monday's earthquake. There have been more than 100 aftershocks since that original quake, and that is complicating the efforts to rescue those who remain trapped. More than 250 people are now known to have died in this earthquake, and many more are still accounted for. For those who have survived, they've just spent their second night in shelters. Some of them have been sleeping outdoors. Deutsche Welle's Stephen Gislam has the story.
4: Cheers erupt as rescuers pull another survivor from under the rubble of a building that collapsed in Monday's earthquake. Some good news in an increasingly grim situation. More than 48 hours after the quake hit, rescue operations are ongoing. It's been a baptism of fire for Colombia's new president, who'd only been in office a few days when the quake struck.
5: A tragedy like this plunges all of Colombia into mourning, but that will not prevent us from working together to help this beautiful region of the country move forward, a region of hard-working, patriotic people who want a better future.
4: Aid agencies say the first 48 to 72 hours following an earthquake are crucial for rescuing survivors. That window is rapidly closing as rescuers work against the clock.
6: I'm working alongside other people. Yesterday we rescued two people alive. We also rescued a cat and a dog. Right now we suspect there are some dead bodies because we can already smell them. The smell is very strong, so we're digging in this area.
4: The government has declared a national emergency and asked for international help. On Wednesday, Colombia began 3 days of mourning for the victims. But here on the ground, the focus right now is on finding survivors before time runs out.
3: That's Deutsche Welle's Stephen Gislam. Let's stay overseas. The US President Donald Trump has announced his White House Press Secretary Caroline Levitt is going to leave her role at the end of the month. Now, you've probably heard her voice here a lot on ABC News Radio. She stands up and gives the press conferences and answers the questions from the press pack at the White House. She, at 28 years old, is the youngest person to ever hold that position. But she has recently just had a baby, her second baby, in fact, and she returned after taking a brief leave for the birth of her daughter in May. So why has she decided to give up this job? Well, CNN's Elena Treen has the details.
7: We first heard this news. It was broken by the president himself. I want to read for you a little bit of what he wrote on social media. He said, our wonderful White House press secretary, one of my most trusted aides, Caroline Levitt, will be departing her role at the end of the month. He said that it was so that she could spend more time with her family, and also argued that Caroline will be moving forward one of his top advisors. I will say we also heard from Caroline Levitt herself posting on X a very lengthy statement thanking the president and the team here at the White House for everything. She added that the reason that she's leaving, she gave a little bit more detail than the president in his post. She said that the truth was that since returning to the White House after the birth of my daughter, I would note she just gave birth to a baby girl in May. She said, I have felt in my heart that I cannot be the best mom to my two young children. And what they deserve while devoting the constant time, energy, and attention required of the White House. He went on to say that the president asked me to continue serving as a top advisor to him on the outside, and I will always remain a vocal advocate for MAGA and the Republican Party. Look, this is going to be a very tough role for the president to fill. Caroline, as he said, is one of his closest advisors. Unlike some press secretaries we know of the president's predecessors, she is in almost every meeting with him in the Oval Office. Is constantly with him. She is someone that is part of a very small group of people inside the West Wing who typically knows what is going on. And she's also someone, of course, who worked with him on his campaign. She also worked for him during his first term. So a big departure here from the White House, from one of the president's closest advisors. But as he said, she's going to stay on advising him on the outside.
3: That's CNN's Elena Treen with that update. This is ABC News Radio. Here are the headlines this morning. $2.5 billion of taxpayer money will be used to keep Australia's largest aluminium smelter running under a joint deal between the New South Wales and federal governments. In news that's just breaking right now, Tasmania has confirmed its first case of the deadly H5N1 bird flu. Following testing, which was completed overnight, a brown skua was confirmed to have had the virus. Overseas, an immigration agent in the US could soon be equipped with gloves that deliver painful electric shocks. The manufacturer says they're intended as a distraction and de-escalation device, but warns they should not be used on high-risk individuals like elderly people or those with disabilities. And parts of Western Europe have been plunged into darkness in a rare total solar eclipse overnight. Yeah, fantastic footage of this total solar eclipse. If you can get online and have a look at it, it is magnificent. And there were millions of people out and about across Europe from Iceland to Spain trying to gather as they could watch the sun's light being fully blocked by the moon. And the good news is here in Australia, we're getting one of these. We're getting a total solar eclipse in about 2 years' time from now. So we'll be talking a little bit more about that across the rest of the day here on News Radio. Eastern Standard Time right now, it's 9:15. Central Time, 9:45. And if you're in WA, it is 7:15. Now, I just mentioned this in the headlines. In the US, the Immigration and Customs Enforcement officers, known as ICE officers, could soon be able to wear gloves that deliver electric shocks. Now, they would be used to gain compliance from combative individuals that they're trying to detain. But this comes as ICE agents are already facing criticism for their use of force during Donald Trump's immigration crackdown. The BBC's Sarah Smith, though, has the details on these gloves.
8: Immigration and Customs Enforcement plan to spend $20 million on the gloves that are due to arrive by March next year. They can deliver painful electric shocks with a maximum strength of up to 380 volts, which the manufacturers say inhibits or distracts the subject from performing coordinated muscle movement. They claim that's usually enough to make people comply within less than 3 seconds. The gloves have already been used in some American jails. Many ICE officers have already faced intense criticism for their use of force against detainees and protesters as they've carried out the Trump administration's immigration crackdown across the country. Civil liberties activists have warned that giving immigration agents a concealed means of delivering terrible pain is a recipe for harm to the public and less accountability. The manufacturer says the device should not be used as a punishment against people merely exhibiting verbal defiance or belligerence, or on high-risk populations such as children, pregnant women, or elderly or disabled people. The Department of Homeland Security said that ICE agents were targeting the worst of the worst and had faced a 1,300% increase in assaults.

0: That's the BBC's Sarah Smith with those details. Now, I want to bring you back home to this breaking news we're just getting from Tasmania. It has detected its first case of the deadly H5N1 bird flu. The Department of Natural Resources and Environment Tasmania responded after being alerted to the carcass of a brown skua by staff from the Parks and Wildlife Service. Testing was completed overnight. The skua did test positive for H5 bird flu. Gavin Pearce is the Tasmanian Minister for Primary Industries, and he has just been speaking to the media there in Tasmania.
1: The first case of H5 bird flu has been detected in Tasmania. A brown skua was called in by NRE Parks and Wildlife staff and collected by Biosecurity Tasmania from a place called Burgess Cove at Rocky Cape on the northwest coast of Tasmania. Following testing overnight, it has been confirmed that the skua has the H5 bird flu. While federal government is coordinating a natural response for H5 bird flu, I want to reassure Tasmanians that we are prepared to respond. What does that look like? To date, we have developed bird flu response plan, as well as a range of other planning documents to aid our response to our challenge. We've worked with the commercial poultry sector to assist them in development of biosecurity preparedness plans and ensuring that they are ready to activate those plans. We've delivered education sessions for veterinarians and wild care providers, and we've worked with local governments on awareness, reporting and carcass disposal. We have been invested in decontamination units, remote piloted aircraft, mobile truck wash facilities and a range of other important infrastructure assets to aid our response. We've undertaken emergency scenario planning for bird flu. We've completed aerial surveys of more than 980 kilometres of Tasmania's coastline across the West Coast, King Island and the islands of the Furneaux Group, as well as Tasmanian islands that are home to our seal and seabird populations. We've delivered public messaging campaigns across social media, radio and airports and Service Tasmania. Now, it is important that we are clear that there is no evidence, that there is no evidence of an outbreak, and there is no detection in commercial poultry in Tasmania at this time. Another important point to note, that human infection of H5 bird flu is extremely rare. It does not spread easily from animals to people, but illness can occur if people are not careful. There is currently no evidence of human-to-human transmission, and this strain has no human case reported in Tasmania or Australia. Early detection and strong biosecurity are our best defences, and this will help protect all Tasmanians and our unique wildlife and poultry industries. Now, to all Tasmanians out there today, to all our communities, it is vitally important that if you see a sick bird or other wildlife, the first thing is to avoid it. Avoid contact with that animal or that bird. Secondly, you need to record it using your phone or another device. We need to know the species and the location of that animal. And finally, you need to report it. Data is key and information is vital.
0: That's Gavin Pearce there. He's the Tasmanian Minister for Primary Industries. Just outlining there, the first case of the deadly H5N1 bird flu has now been detected in Tasmania. Well, while we're talking about animals, there have been 5 whale rescues in as many days on the Queensland and northern New South Wales coasts, and experts are warning this morning that more whales are going to get caught in fishing and shark nets as the humpback population recovers. Marine scientists say there is no silver bullet to stop entanglements or strandings, but they're urging authorities to throw whatever resources are needed at this problem, and our reporter Stephanie Smale has the story.
2: Watchers are witnessing the humpback's power and beauty right along the east coast this winter.
3: Oh my God.
2: They're getting a front row seat to the bounce back of the humpback whale population. But the growing numbers are posing new problems, with rescue teams busy freeing whales caught in nets in Queensland and New South Wales.
4: This year has been exceptionally terrible for the number of entanglements that we've seen and the number

0: number of rescues that people have had to do.
1: Dr. Vanessa Perotta is a whale scientist and lecturer at Macquarie University. In the latest incident, a young humpback was freed from shark nets off Byron Bay. She says it's risky work for the rescue crews.
0: It's probably a combination of us as humans having activity in the ocean, which is fine, but also the co-occurrence of these animals that are migrating. And there's more of them now. It's estimated to be at least 50,000 or so in this East Coast population, which is a good thing. But the number of entanglements we're seeing, I really do not want to see the SeaWorld Foundation or New South Wales National Parks and Wildlife Services, their teams out on the water. But the reality is we need both of them, and we need people to know that whales that are entangled, their life is at risk.
1: What's the answer then? What can be done to prevent this?
0: There's no silver bullet, but as long as we have migrating whales and activity, fishing activity in the ocean, we will see entanglements. So this is where we really need to make sure that the general public are informed that if they see something, they do not go and assist the whale. They tell authorities so they can have trained experts to come and help the whale.
1: Dr. Perotta explains efforts like removing shark nets for the peak of the migration season that's done in parts of New South Wales can help. She argues the problem isn't going away, though, and authorities need to be vigilant.
0: We need to start thinking about the future if we're going to keep having fishing gear effort at this time of year. Well, we're going to need to have people to be supported to be able to disentangle whales. But also we need to remember that whales are protected in Australian waters, and we have a national and international obligation to protecting these creatures.
1: Dr. Wally Franklin is a marine scientist and adjunct fellow with the University of the Sunshine Coast.
2: I'm concerned about it, but there really isn't a great deal we can do about it.
1: Dr. Franklin says whales getting stranded on the coast are an issue, as well as entanglements. He says he's happy with the way Queensland authorities are managing the issue, but he's urging the public to alert the experts if they see a whale in trouble and leave it to them to rescue the animal.
2: Whales are very large creatures. They have long petrol fins, a very large and quite dangerous tail fluke, and it's important for the public to be cautious and to be guided as to what is possible to assist the whale.
1: Australia's humpback whale migration season runs until November.
3: That was Stephanie Smale reporting there. Now, while we've been delivering you that report, the Prime Minister has again been speaking at Tomago in New South Wales, the Hunter area there, where he and the New South Wales Premier Chris Minns have just formally announced a $2.5 billion bailout of the Tomago aluminium smelter. Now, of course, the Prime Minister is being asked to justify spending that kind of taxpayer money, and he has said that this $2.5 billion will deliver more renewable energy for New South Wales and deliver manufacturing jobs. He says that aluminium is an essential product to be produced for Australia because it goes into everything else that's manufactured. And he said, and I quote, "The idea that we sit and allow this facility to just disappear would have had consequences. We cannot afford to be at the end of supply chains." So a lot of spruiking going on by there, by the Prime Minister, who has just announced that, combined with the New South Wales government, $2.5 billion of taxpayer money will be spent bailing out the Tomago aluminium smelter. We'll have plenty more on that for you throughout the day. Now, this week, Australia sat down to fill out the census. The data from that survey is going to help governments make decisions and designate future infrastructure, which brings me to our next story about a decision made a long time ago in Canberra that shaped the future of the Northern Territory. 100 years ago, politicians in Canberra decided to split the territory into two. They made Newcastle Waters the capital of a brand new territory called Northern Australia. Now, this raises an obvious question. Why would you do that? Well, luckily, there's a group of amateur historians keeping this story alive, and our reporter Tom Robinson went to Newcastle Waters to meet them.
4: I'm walking along a gravel road that leads to the historic township of Newcastle Waters. It's a ghost town. No one's lived here for decades, but imagine an alternate reality where the Northern Territory's Parliament House, Supreme Court and Administrator are all right here in the Barkly. 100 years ago, the federal government planned to make this a reality.
5: I just think it's fantastic. story, which if you're at a quiz night and it came up, we could win the competition.
4: Wayne Craft is an amateur historian from Alice Springs. He says back in 1926, politicians in Canberra thought Newcastle Waters was ideally placed to be the seat of government for a new territory called Northern Australia. Politicians were keen to develop the region and picked Newcastle Waters because it was a junction point for stock routes in the area.

0: like the famous Murrinjay Track. There was also no road access to Darwin at the time.
1: They split the territory up into two. It was called the Northern Australia Act. They split the territory up to Central Australia, where the capital, of course, was, would you believe, Alice Springs. And they gazetted that North Australia, the capital being here at Newcastle Waters at the expense of Darwin. Back 100 years ago, this Newcastle Waters interfaced with the droving stories, the Avalanche

0: The idea never really got off the ground, and it was abandoned at the height of the Great Depression in 1931.
1: Darwin always retained its position as the capital of the Northern Territory. You know, decisions made in Canberra don't often resonate here in the Territory, even to this day.
0: It was a sliding doors moment for Newcastle Waters. These days it's a collection of rusty old sheds, as well as the old pub and local shop. There's a small school for remote Aboriginal communities, but there's no residents. In its heyday, though, Newcastle Waters was a hive of activity, full of drovers and stockmen passing through the town as they took thousands of cattle along the local stock routes. Roger Steele was one of these drovers. In the 1950s, he helped take nearly 1,400 head of cattle from Wave Hill Station all the way to Queensland. He remembers Newcastle Waters as a town where drovers could take a break, relax and replenish their supplies.
2: Mr and Mrs Sargent had the hotel, and it was a place where some of the drovers unfortunately stopped and had a drink. But it was there. It was a very important part of what we, part of our life.
0: Droving was dangerous work. The outback heat alone could be fatal. But maybe the most dangerous task was gathering cattle after a sudden stampede, which the drovers said happened a lot. Roger's job was to take care of the camp's horses.
2: I had 47 horses, and every morning at 5 o'clock, the boss had come to my swag and kicked me in the ribs and said, "Get out and get the horses." So I'd go out to where the bells were. Some of the horses had ding, ding, ding bells. And I'd find them all in the dark. But before I left, I had to light the fire, make sure the fire was flickering. When I went out there, I could look back and say, "Oh, that's where I've got to bring them back." 47 horses in the dark.
0: Roger's stories and other tales from the Territory are a passion for history buffs like Wayne Craft. He's got a group of friends together called Mates of the Murrinjay. They want to bring new life to Newcastle Waters and make it a tourist attraction. And who knows, maybe 100 years later, Canberra's big dreams for Newcastle Waters could finally be realised.
3: Great little history lesson there from our reporter Tom Robinson in Newcastle Waters. Very shortly, we'll get a news update. Just quickly, a weather forecast for you. If you're in Brizzy today, sunny with a top of 24 degrees. Sydney, sunny and a maximum of 20. Canberra, cloudy, top of 16 for you. Cloudy and 16 in Melbourne as well. Hobart, cloudy and, you guessed it, a top of 16 degrees. Adelaide, a shower or two with a maximum of 17. Sunny in Perth today, top temperature of 19 degrees expected. And if you're in Darwin, you're in for a mostly sunny Thursday with a maximum temperature of 31 degrees.
4: ABC News. Hello, I'm Simon Lauder. Tasmania has detected its first case of the deadly H5N1 bird flu that's impacted wildlife across five other Australian states. The Department of Natural Resources and Environment Tasmania responded after being alerted to the carcass of a brown skua by staff of Parks and Wildlife. Test results overnight confirmed the skua is positive for the H5 bird flu. The Federal Minister for Industry and Innovation, Tim Ayres, says a bailout deal to prop up Australia's largest aluminium smelter, Tomago Aluminium, is vital for workers and the nation. The New South Wales and federal governments have agreed to spend $2.5 billion over 10 years to secure the future of the facility. The smelter's owner, Rio Tinto, had threatened closure from 2029 amid the rising cost of renewable and coal-fired power. Mr Ayres has told Channel 9 the facility is a national industrial asset worth protecting.
5: It's important for Australia to have an end-to-end aluminium capability from mining bauxite through to finished aluminium products. This facility, our largest and youngest aluminium producer, is vital for Australia, and we're really proud to back these workers.
4: Australia's peak body for people living with lung cancer is calling for the National Party to stop accepting financial donations from the tobacco industry. Today, Lung Foundation Australia is launching its national roadmap to reduce the harms of lung cancer, which killed about 9,000 Australians last year alone. Among key policy recommendations is implementing strict safeguards across all levels of government to shield public health policies from tobacco and vaping industry lobbying. Lung Foundation Australia CEO Mark Brooks says the industry still has unfettered access to politicians.
6: It is a real shame, to be honest with you, that the National Party still accepts donations. It's the only political party that accepts donations from tobacco corporations.
4: In a statement, Nationals leader Matt Canavan says tobacco companies are legal businesses and they're free to donate to the

0: political party of their choice. A man accused of making thousands of phone calls targeting women with sexual threats has been arrested in Alice Springs. Police allege the 27-year-old made more than 12,000 calls to Australian numbers in the past 2 months. Federal police notified NT police at the end of July. The man was identified and arrested yesterday. The man's been charged with 5 counts of using a carriage service to harass, menace and cause offence. He's due to face court in Alice Springs today. The University of Canberra's Vice-Chancellor says his institution wants to explore a closer relationship with the Canberra Institute of Technology, raising the possibility of combining the two into one. Bill Shorten says the idea has been raised before and could mean simpler pathways for students moving between vocational and higher education. He says a dual-sector institution has its advantages.
1: In a jurisdiction the size of Canberra, is it really sensible to have two separate post-school organisations? I mean, the twins of the educational system of Canberra post-school are UC and CIT. And can we do better for our students and our employers?
0: Authorities in Colombia have declared 3 days of mourning after the earthquake earlier this week. Emily Grimenz reports from Washington.
2: The window for finding survivors is beginning to narrow 2.5 days after a powerful earthquake hit Western Colombia. In the hardest hit areas, rescuers are still searching, with people forming human chains to clear debris from flattened buildings. A civilian-run database estimates more than 4,000 people are missing. Aid supplies are flowing in, including from the US, Ecuador and El Salvador. And sports arenas and schools are being converted to temporary shelter for the thousands of people who have been displaced. Emily Grimenz, ABC News, Washington.
0: Netflix has released the trailer for a new documentary about Australian breakdancer Ray Gunn's performance at the Paris Olympics. The streaming service says the next episode in its Untold series will follow Rachel Gunn's journey to Paris in 2024 and the worldwide reaction. Ray Gunn failed to score a point from the judges for moves that included kangaroo hops and the sprinkler. The trailer features Ray Gunn talking about her fears before the Olympics.
3: Right before the Olympics, I went to my therapist, panicked. She was like, what's the worst that could happen? The whole world could laugh at me. She's like, do you think that's reasonable?
0: And Paris Saint-Germain has beaten Aston Villa 2-1 to claim soccer's UEFA Super Cup. This is ABC News.
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4: Good morning, Sarah Morris with you. I do hope you're well this Thursday morning. Coming up next, you're going to hear about the latest attempt to allow those accessing voluntary assisted dying to do so via telehealth. Also, Test cricket returns to the Northern Territory today with Australia taking on Bangladesh, so we'll unpack what's ahead in that. And Western Europe was this morning plunged into darkness under a total solar eclipse.
6: It was the best experience I've ever gotten to live.
4: Yeah, you'll hear a bit more about what some think was the best experience they've ever had. So that's all coming up here on ABC News Radio. But first, the Greens are today going to introduce a bill into federal parliament to overturn the ban on the telehealth consultations for people wanting to undertake voluntary assisted dying. Now, you might remember earlier this week, we brought you the story of cancer patient Sandra Sarantu. The day before she planned to die via voluntary assisted dying, she went public with one final plea for the Prime Minister. She wanted him to change the law so telehealth was an option for those who could not visit doctors in person.
7: It makes me sad to know that there are people out there who can't and their time is ticking and, you know, they have to suffer and it's cruel. And then for those people to travel hours to possibly see a doctor and get the chance for that is just horrific.
4: So that was her dying wish. And we also on Tuesday spoke to a pilot who was echoing Sandra's calls. He's flown thousands of kilometres to provide voluntary assisted dying consultations to patients right across Australia. And this was his take.
8: What we want to see is people have the death that they would like to have that control over the end of their days. That's a case where the illness is taking it away from them before we can actually provide the care that they would like. Every patient coming towards the end of their life in Australia now has the right to voluntary assisted dying. And that right to access shouldn't be limited by your postcode.
4: Well, the Independent MP Kate Chaney tried to introduce a bill in the lower house this week to change the law, but it was knocked down. So, as we mentioned today, the Green Senator Sarah Hanson-Young's introducing a private member's bill in the Senate to allow Australians to access VAD, as it's called, without an in-person consultation. She says listening to the stories of Australians who've been caught up in the gap of this law has moved her to try and change it.
9: I grew up in a regional area and I know what it's like to try and access specialists and medical assistance when you're living in a rural area. Mm. And it's becoming harder and harder. And what breaks my heart is stories of families who are already going through the stress and the pain of having a loved one who has a terminal illness but does not have the access to even contemplate the decision as to whether they want to use voluntary assisted dying. You know, if they lived in the city, it would be much easier because you could access and at least talk to your doctor. You know, telehealth has become such an important way of giving access to healthcare to people in rural and remote areas. And yet, when it comes to voluntary assisted dying, it is blocked. It is illegal to talk to your doctor, even over the phone, about what the options are, to even consider whether this is something that you would consider taking in your dying days. For me, this is about equity. And as a kid who grew up in the bush, you know, I feel very strongly that we should be ensuring that at the end of life, when people are contemplating their last days, they shouldn't be either having to travel hundreds of thousands of kilometres just to speak to a doctor or not even be able to contemplate having that choice. They should be able to be spending those vital hours, days and weeks with their loved ones, making memories rather than having to deal with what is clearly an anomaly in the law. Now, the reason this has happened, Sarah, and it's important to understand that the criminal code in Australia has an important part that says using a carriage service, that's a mobile phone, a phone call, a text message, video conferencing, you know, anything that kind of carries the message electronically, that a carriage service can't be used to promote suicide. And that's important. But voluntary assisted dying, of course, is not suicide. And it is legal in most places around the country now. States and territories have very, very strict safeguards. There is a whole lot of processes you have to go through, even if you do live in the cities and you're able to be face-to-face with doctors. But it is that particular part of the law that is now being used to stop people being able to get on the phone and speak to their doctor about even having the choice and the option. And it is deeply inhumane. It is unnecessarily cruel and it's leaving many Australians suffering and their families having to deal with that suffering at a time when it's already hard enough.
4: Indeed. I know you say we could have this law fixed by the end of the year if all sides of Parliament work together. We saw Kate Chaney, the Independent MP's bill, knocked down in the lower house earlier this week when she tried to make a move on this. Is there more support in the Senate to get your bill passed or can it be blocked? Why are you introducing it, I guess, again?
9: Yes, this is an important point. Obviously, the Labor Party conference last month made a decision that Labor members, if a bill was to be brought forward and a vote was brought on, that Labor members of Parliament would be granted a conscience vote. That is, they could vote freely. They wouldn't be directed by the Prime Minister as to how to vote. And I think that's important to understand this. I think how the coalition, that is the Liberal and the National Party's members, would vote on this is important in this conversation as well. But the problem is that no one's got access to a conscience vote unless a bill is actually brought forward, debated and allowed to come forward for a vote. In the House of Representatives, the Prime Minister calls the shots. He has the numbers there, and the government, what they did this week was blocked this bill from even being debated. Whereas in the Senate, where the government does not have the numbers, crossbenchers and

0: the Greens have more opportunities to bring forward bills, to force debate and to bring something on for a vote. So it's a much freer chamber to bring on issues like this to debate. So that is why I'm doing this. I'm introducing this private senator's bill today, and I will spend the next few weeks, a couple of months if that's what it takes, talking to my Senate colleagues about this issue and encouraging them to support it, and then we will bring it forward to a vote. And it won't. And the Labor government, the Prime Minister, members of his government will not be able to block it coming on. Will not be able to stop the vote, and members will be able to vote freely.
1: While you're having that debate, will you go into some of the nuances and perhaps look at safeguards that could be placed inside any legislation change? Because those who oppose this idea of allowing the voluntary assisted dying consultations to happen over telehealth worry about safeguards. They worry that over telehealth you can't use non-verbal cues as well to determine if this is something that people really want. They worry that perhaps there could be issues around elder abuse. People who don't want to look after their elderly relatives anymore are pushing them to request voluntary assisted dying. Or maybe elderly people feel that they're a burden to their families as they near the end of their life and they want to do this. How confident can you be that telehealth appointments will be able to take in all these concerns?
0: Yes. Look, I think it's a really important point, and we do need to make sure that those questions and those concerns are addressed, because they're real. For obvious reasons, people feel, you know, talking about these issues is never easy. And we're talking about people who are reaching the end of their life, have terminal illness, are suffering, and this is about choice. And this is about giving them some dignity at the very end of the road for them to have some control over their own lives. And so, therefore, making sure it is their choice is absolutely vital.
1: That's Green Senator Sarah Hanson-Young. Now, the Prime Minister's just been facing increasing scrutiny over what's called Melongate, his hand gestures that he made while describing a gift of two melons that he was given by the Japanese Prime Minister. And the Coalition this week has been demanding that Anthony Albanese apologise for the comments he made on a podcast last month. Well, Japan's ambassador to Australia says the Japanese government has, quote, been informed by the Australian side that the Prime Minister did not make the comments in the way that's been reported. However, in the past few minutes, the Prime Minister's just been asked again about this incident, and here's how that unfolded.
2: Look, I've answered this question many times. The fact is that the Japanese Prime Minister and I have a very good relationship. The Japanese ambassadors made very clear statements, indeed, about how warm our dinner was. And it was indeed. It was fantastic.
3: Hey, mate, go and ask 1,000 workers what they care about today. Honestly, this is the biggest announcement for this region in a generation.
4: Exactly.
3: Can we just talk about it for 5 minutes?
1: So that was the Premier Chris Minns intercepting there and putting an end to the Prime Minister talking about the comments related to the so-called scandal, which has been dubbed Melongate, the two melons that were given by the Japanese Prime Minister to our Prime Minister. Interesting little development there at a press conference that was happening at Tomago in the New South Wales Hunter region, and they were there because the government has just announced that the federal government and the New South Wales governments are going to spend $2.5 billion of taxpayer money keeping Australia's largest aluminium smelter running. That bailout comes after Tomago's aluminium owners, Rio Tinto, warned that it would close because of rising energy costs. So lots of jobs have just been saved there, and Chris Minns moving to shut down any discussion about Melongate while they were making that announcement. You're listening to ABC News Radio. Let's get the headlines. In news that is just breaking right now, the jailed whistleblower David McBride is set to be released from a Canberra prison after being granted parole by the Attorney-General Michelle Rowland. The former military lawyer has served more than 2 years in jail after being convicted in 2024 for stealing top-secret defence material and then sharing it with journalists. Some more breaking news that came through in the past hour. Tasmania has confirmed its first case of the deadly H5N1 bird flu that's impacted wildlife across five other Australian states. Following testing, which was completed overnight, a brown skua was confirmed to have the virus.

0: And immigration agents in the US could soon be equipped with gloves that deliver painful electric shocks. The manufacturer says they're intended as a distraction and de-escalation device and should not be used on elderly people or those with disabilities. Eastern Standard Time right now. It is a 9:45 Central Time, 9:15. And if you're in WA, it is 7:45. Let's talk sport. Chris Mitchell's with us again. Hello, Chris.
1: Good morning to you. Test match cricket. Can you believe it?
0: It's August. It's back, yeah.
1: Yeah, it's kind of a bit weird. Incredibly rare to have a test match on Australian soil in August. But we're having one. And it's great in the NT, which is also a rare event. And, of course, that's why we're able to have test match cricket. It might be a bit difficult in soggy Victoria at the moment. But, yeah, we got, 40 minutes before the action gets underway in Darwin. It's Australia versus Bangladesh. Pat Cummins and co. are out there already, raring to go, getting warmed up. Corbin Middlemass is part of our ABC sport team. He's at the ground, ready for the ball-by-ball commentary. He says fans there are really looking forward to this rare chance to see some test cricket in the NT. And also, and importantly, a local hero opening the batting.
2: It's the first time in more than two decades that test cricket's been played in this part of the world. As there was the last time the Australian cricket team was here with Damian Martin, there's a local story. So Martin was born in the Northern Territory, but as we know, obviously moved to WA as a baby and grew up in Perth. Not the same for Jake Weatherall. This is an opportunity for the first homegrown Territorian test cricketer to play at his home venue. So that's a special storyline to follow. And by the way, he's one of probably three guys in the top seven that is short of a few runs. So only averaged 22 in last year's Ashes series. So despite the lowly opposition playing Bangladesh, there's plenty to play for a number of guys in this Australian 11. What is the start of a really busy 12-month schedule with as many as 21 test matches in that time?
1: Would this not have been an opportunity perhaps for Cricket Australia to try out some of their younger bowlers, for instance?
2: Mm. I think if it fell at a different time, absolutely. I just think given the layoff that they've had, I mean, they haven't played any test cricket since last January, so it's been over 8 months now since they last played a test match. And then if you think about, you know, the fact that they've got South Africa on the horizon, imagine they didn't play their first choice quicks here. We would all be saying, oh, they haven't had match fitness, they're not ready to go by the time they get to South Africa for a banner series at the beginning of October. So I think it is appropriate that they play here, a chance for them to get some of the rust off and back in a competitive arena at test level, albeit against the ninth-ranked team in the test rankings in Bangladesh.
1: You mentioned him already, Jake Weatherald. I mean, he's under double pressure, isn't he? This is a home test match for him and he needs runs.
2: Yeah, absolutely he does. So average of 22 last Ashes series, not enough to cut it. He did go away and play for Leicestershire in county cricket and had success, by the way. So he was excellent over there, averaged 60 in his stay playing county cricket and then came home and obviously in preparation for this match. So holds his place. You'd think if he goes okay here, it feels like there's not really any obvious off-ramps in the next 12 months that the series come thick and fast. So if you can get through this, it means you're essentially a tourist off to South Africa. What a series that's going to be. Come back home, four test matches against New Zealand and then, yeah, India and England thereafter. So it's a really exciting opportunity. This is a guy that has earned his place in the team through weight of runs at Shield cricket. Hasn't quite grabbed the opportunity yet at test level, but perfect opportunity here back at home in the Northern Territory to get some runs. Just on his opening partner, by the way, so Travis Head will open alongside him again, despite the fact that Head's admitted that, look, he's not a natural opener. He's sort of filling in that role at the moment after coming in for Usman Khawaja over in Perth and obviously had success in the Ashes. He's got the chance to do something which no player has ever done in Australian cricket, and part of that is obviously the scheduling, and score 100 in all major capital cities. So he's got one in Darwin, he's got one in all your major ports across the country and where the six states play, and now he gets the opportunity to try and add Darwin to the list. It's the only one that's missing for Travis Head, so keep an eye out for that if he gets going today.
1: That means he'll get a drink in whatever bar he walks into in any capital around the country. I like that. Just a final thought, Corbin, before this test series gets underway. Have you sensed any pushback at all from anywhere within the ranks to this packed schedule?
2: I don't think so. I think the guys are very excited. It's just unusual scheduling, isn't it, that they all come so thick and fast. But I think the guys are pretty excited about the opportunity that, that lies ahead. And I asked Pat Cummins yesterday. He didn't give me anything on as to which tour or which series in particular is the one that they're prioritising. He said all the right things that you'd expect from a professional athlete, that, you know, at the moment it's Bangladesh and, you know, the next one and the one after that. But I get the sense the India series in particular is the real kicker and the crown in the jewel over the next, or the jewel in the crown over the, it's probably more appropriate, over the next 12 months. I think that is reserved for the very best Australian teams to be able to go to India and win. Yeah, history will tell us that. And so I feel like if you say fast forward 12 months and you say, hey, it was a bit up and down and the results didn't all go our way, but we won the series in India, I actually think this group would take that. I think it's the one thing that can really enhance the legacies of, you know, the core guys in this group in, you know, Smith, Cummins, Stark, Hazelwood, Lyon, for example, if they can be part of a crew that goes to India and win. So huge 12 months ahead, as many as 21 test matches. And I think that's probably the banner tour in that time with, you know, with all due respect to the Ashes and South Africa and World Test Championship and so on and so forth.
1: That's Corbin Middlenass. You can join him, part of our team there up in Darwin, the ABC Sport app, ball by ball commentary. And just some breaking news before I go, Sarah. We knew this already, but it's now official because the documents have been signed. Teenager Lucas Herrington has officially signed his 5-year deal with Hull City of the English Premier League. It makes Herrington the most expensive Australian footballer of all time. That deal worth around $33 million Aussie dollars.
3: Okay, a lot of money. Indeed. Thank you very much, Chris Mitchell. Chris is back in an hour's time. Now, China is this morning remembering a political figure who set the country on the road to its economic success. Zhu Rongji is the former premier who championed free market reforms. He's died at the age of 97. Chinese state media reporting he died Wednesday morning local time in Beijing. Now, once sent to do manual labour after praising reforms in other communist countries, he pushed through sweeping changes when he was premier. And he, that, of course, is China's top economic post from 1998 to 2003. The BBC's Mickey Bristow looks back at his life.
4: Zhu Rongji was in charge of the Chinese economy in the 1990s, a critical time when not everyone in the leadership was convinced the country needed market reforms. He tried to shut down inefficient and unprofitable state-run firms. He also helped curb inflation, reorganise chaotic financial markets, and negotiated China's entry into the World Trade Organization. Zhu Rongji was China's premier for 5 years from 1998, the position put him behind the then-president Jiang Zemin in the Chinese political system's complicated hierarchy. But many think he was the real architect behind the booming China of today. He was known as a tough operator, not just thinking up new policies, but also how to implement them, and was a hard worker. At one state banquet in Australia, he was reportedly found in the men's room dismantling a toilet just to see how it worked. That fitted his profile. He studied engineering at Beijing's prestigious Tsinghua University before a succession of government jobs, most of them dealing with economic affairs. Zhu Rongji was popular with the people he helped govern, and one of the few Chinese leaders who could entertain a crowd, as he did here, talking about Hong Kong. Later in life, he published a series of books about his time in office. He said he wanted them to serve as an accurate record of a historic period of transformation. By this time, he appeared in public with grey hair, something few Chinese leaders like to do. They mostly dye theirs. Perhaps, as he said in his books, he really was just interested in showing things as they really were.
3: That's the BBC's Mickey Bristow there. Now, parts of Western Europe have been plunged into darkness in a rare total solar eclipse that happened our time this morning. From Iceland to Spain, crowds gathered to witness the sun's light being fully blocked by the moon. And the BBC's Georgina Ranard was in Spain. She says it was amazing to see.
5: You know, I always thought a partial eclipse, a total eclipse, how different can they be? I have to tell you, Rebecca, I know you didn't see the full one, but it is totally different. I was like looking up and it was almost, the sun looked like an alien entity in the sky. Obviously, at totality, you can take off your solar glasses. It's safe to do that. And it was this huge glowing orb, really, and around the edges you could see flares coming out, and then on the very edge, this Bailey's bead, this kind of diamond ring effect. And around me, people started crying, singing. Someone was singing Alleluia, and if, you know, you feel all these goosebumps. And I have to

0: So I didn't quite expect it to be so emotional, but it really was.
1: Goodness. Well, I think you should talk us through the astronomy a little bit, Georgina. Why is this happening and how rare are total solar eclipses?
0: So it's really rare for us to have seen it in Europe. It's the first in 27 years. There is another one next year in Egypt. Those sounds are just some of the locals walking past me. A lot of locals gathered on the hilltop here to watch this as well, because it is a really rare moment for us. They do happen often, but you have to be in the right place on the planet to see it. It has to be daylight, and that path of totality has to sweep across your region. And of course, it happens when the moon gets between the sun and the earth and casts that shadow right across. There are, of course, solar eclipse chasers who make their way around the globe trying to find the next one. But for us, who often stay at home, it is really unusual to see one. And I think in Europe, that's why it's been, you know, we've had this amazing enthusiasm and build-up to it, and people running out of solar glasses. So.
1: Yeah, and as you say, I mean, it has been quite emotional for many people, but at least we understand what's happening now. In the past, people didn't really know, did they? And that gave way to lots of myth and folklore. Apparently in China, they thought it was some sort of dragon trying to swallow or eat the sun. In African traditions, some thought the sun and the moon were fighting. I mean, there's a long history of human explanation for these things.
0: Absolutely. And I have to say, today, the thing that I really loved was that feeling of connection to millennia of people before us who have done exactly the same thing as we did. They will have looked up in the sky and seen this glowing disc and this thing, you know, the sun gives us life. We're a bit complacent about it. And suddenly to see this change, we know what it is now. So it's not scary and it's something to look forward to. But you're completely right. Thousands of, or even hundreds of years ago, it would have been really scary, and you see in all sorts of history books people talking about the mythology of it, and it used to be an omen for a bad harvest or something bad to come. So I think we're lucky now that we understand it and it's something to look forward to.
2: That was Georgina Ranner, the BBC reporter in Spain. Well, that is just about it from me today. But Rhianna Nelston is coming into the studio to take you through the next couple of hours. And she's taking a really close look at this government bailout of the Tomago aluminium smelter in New South Wales. Taxpayer money, $2.5 billion of it being paid out to keep this smelter going. So she'll have a little look at what that all means and why the government thinks it is so worth keeping running. Thanks for your company today. Hope you can join me again tomorrow.
3: ABC News. Hello, I'm Simon Lauder. Jailed whistleblower David McBride will be released from a Canberra prison this morning after he was granted parole by the Federal Attorney General. Robert Baird reports.
4: The former military lawyer has served more than 2 years in jail after his 2024 conviction for stealing top secret defence material and sharing it with journalists. His aim was to expose what he believed was the over-investigation of Australian soldiers in Afghanistan. But that decision backfired, with the ABC's Afghan Files story instead revealing allegations Australian soldiers were involved in illegal killings. Mr. McBride became eligible for parole today. He'll serve a further 3 years of his sentence in the community under supervision and conditions. A spokesperson for the Attorney General, Michelle Rowland, says parole was considered and granted, and the government will provide no more specific details.
3: The Prime Minister, Anthony Albanese, says the funding deal between the New South Wales and federal governments to keep an aluminium smelter operating in the Hunter region will secure local jobs in the region for decades. Late last year, Tomago's owner, Rio Tinto, threatened to close the New South Wales smelter by 2029. It directly employs more than 1,000 workers. Mr. Albanese says the $2.5 billion injection is in the national interest.
5: Aluminium is an essential product. The idea that we see it and allow this facility to just disappear would have had consequences. We cannot afford to be at the end of supply chains. We need to be a country that makes things.
3: The Tasmanian government has confirmed a case of bird flu has been detected in the state's northwest, the first for the island state. The Minister for Primary Industries, Gavin Pearce, says a brown skua was collected by Biosecurity Tasmania from Burgess Cove in the Rocky Cape National Park and tested overnight. More than 200 cases of the deadly H5 avian flu have been detected in Australia in recent weeks. And Mr. Pearce says Tasmania is prepared.
6: Now, it is important that we are clear